0: who was formerly the Dean of the Graduate School of Journalism at the University of California at Berkeley. He is currently the Arthur Ross Vice President and Director of the Center on U.S.-China Relations at the Asia Society, and his books include Mandate of Heaven, The Legacy of Tiananmen Square, and The Next Generation of China's Leaders. His new book, out next week, is Inside China's Secret Prisons, an Undercover Exposé and Its Lasting Legacy. Then finally, we'll assess the trail of destruction at the Pentagon from a small man with a big job, Pete Hegseth, whose main focus is to prevent the press from reporting on what an incompetent racist poser he is. Joining us is Will Bunch, national opinion columnist for the Philadelphia Inquirer and author of several books, including The Byrne Identity, A Search for Bernie Sanders, and The New American Dream. He has won numerous journalism awards and shared the Pulitzer Prize for Spot News Reporting. We'll discuss his latest article at the Philadelphia Inquirer, Why Trump's Attack on Stars and Stripes Was a Gut Punch. And joining us now, David Walbert, who has litigated dozens of election cases, including landmark cases before the Supreme Court. He's taught constitutional law at Emory University School of Law and testified before Congress on voting legislation. And he's the author of Stealing Elections, American Style. And he has a recent article at The Guardian, I've spent decades fighting for fair elections. Trump is setting the stage for a grim November. Welcome to Background Briefing, David Walbert.
1: Thank you very much, Ian. Nice to be here.
0: Well, thanks for joining us. And I know you've read the recent shadow docket decision by the Supreme Court, or at least by Supreme Court Chief Justice John Roberts. And what do you make of it? Because, you know, the shadow docket has been used essentially to Trump's advantage by, let's take the example of the ballroom. They didn't stay a stay. The fairest thing would have been to stay the stay, but instead they've allowed Trump to go ahead while they mull it over. And we know that Trump's working at breakneck speed to make the ballroom a fait accompli. So am I right in suggesting that this might be along those lines, a shadow docket decision that gives Trump advantages?
1: Well, it certainly gives that smell off, that odor. But let me, I'm going to read to you just the first two sentences in Justice Sotomayor's dissent. And it says this: today's decision does not address whether the president's attempts to interfere with state's administration of the November 2026 elections are lawful, nor does it suggest that the executive branch has any constitutional or statutory authority to implement the president's directives. And she goes on and on. And that's true. The court in this case decided that the judge's injunction below was premature because there wasn't an order. The case that was decided yesterday addressed only the executive order by Trump directing the executive branch agency, Department of Homeland Security, and so on, to start preparing these, to prepare these lists. So it was technically, and not really just technically, but substantively, the order ruled that this was not a ripe decision for a decision by the court, any court. So the injunction was invalidated, it was voided, and stay was granted because of that. Now, the injunction against actually doing these things that are now in the order that was promulgated on Friday, that remains in place. That's in front of the same judge in Massachusetts District Court, and that injunction was not touched by this. So implementation of any of the aspects of the executive order are still under an injunction. Now, it is, to me, theoretically, not just theoretically, but as a practical matter, this order yesterday did not touch that, did not touch the legality of the order that Trump was trying to do, did not touch the legality of the manipulations with the elections that he wants to do. But to your point, it is a very dangerous suggestion. And you have to worry when you read these things of what is it telling us about the where the justice will go when they do get that issue before them, which will be pretty soon. So it gives off the decision reeks. It is one of these things where they have gone out of their way to create a doctrine. And one of the things that Justice Jackson says in her dissent, you know, the court has, and you've heard of the Purcell decision, which is a decision the court fabricated out of whole cloth not 10, 15 years ago to add an additional defense to civil rights cases being brought challenging elections, redistricting schemes. And the court said, well, district court, Supreme Court said district courts cannot impose new plans after the finding of illegality or unconstitutionality too, quote, too close, close quote, to the election because it would be disruptive. And it was completely bogus decision. I've tried cases where there was an order of invalidity, unconstitutionality, and we had a whole new election plan in place within 2 or 3 weeks, and it went forward, and people were then elected under a constitutional plan. Supreme Court was just saying, let's let the illegal plan go on. That's better than having a quick decision and a quick remedy. So that was Purcell. Now, it turns out, since that decision was handed down by the Supreme Court, whenever it works against them and against their personal desires, then they go the other way and say, well, Purcell won't apply in this situation. So if you use the Purcell logic, the idea of completely disrupting the way voter lists are finally culled and decided, and that the U.S. mails can be used in connection with voting, you'd say, well, that this the executive branch has absolutely no business whatsoever trying to upend election processes. Here we are, 70 some days before the election. So it's that would be a consistent application of their equitable principles, but they aren't consistent, of course. So it's very worrisome. There is, though, addition to the fact that I don't think the jury is back yet on this. I am worried because of who these justices are. I'm worried about the way they've handled the so-called preliminary rulings like this and what it does portend for a final substantive ruling. And again, I can see them very simply saying, we're not saying the president has this power, but for a court to enjoin the president this close before the election is an excessive use of the equity power. That I can see in the works more likely than ever upholding a substantive decision saying the president has the power, literally, to do this because the Constitution is so clear on that. But it was also very, very, very clear on birthright citizenship, which ended up somehow being a 5-4 decision on the constitutional issue. Kavanaugh going along with the majority on a statutory basis, but agreed that birthright was not in the Constitution, regardless of what it says. So I can see a lot of danger here. The interesting thing is, you look down one more step, though, it gets very strange because there is a federal statute that prohibits the states from doing, oh, what's called, they usually are voter purges, but general challenges to voters. Legality and appropriateness of their status as a voter within 90 days of a federal election. Now, we're well within that now. So, if the Department of Homeland Security starts sending out these lists to the states saying, here's your list of citizens, and only these can be getting a ballot, and the states are supposed to implement those, I don't see how the state can, state is actually legally prohibited under statute as opposed to executive order from doing that. So there's a lot of steps between now and Trump getting what he wants on this. And to me, ultimately, I think the real danger is not what I said about the National Voter Registration Act, which prohibits states from purging or taking people off the list based on a general attack like this, a general list being presented to them, even if it's from the federal government. That's a heck of a barrier that Trump's going to run into. But what is odd and different about it is using the executive branch, the post office, to implement the goals and sort of circumventing the state because, the order would require the state to issue ballots only to people who are on the list. That seems to me would be clearly illegal under the National Voter Registration Act because of the, again, the 90-day so-called quiet period for making these kind of challenges. But would the part of the Trump strategy to disallow the post office.

0: in the act because no one ever would have conceived of anything this preposterous being done. So that is, you know, again, I think it's clear that that would be illegal because you're basically at least assisting, if not, well, you're, let's just say, assisting the states for violating the National Voter Registration Act, and that can't be legal, and by any honest, reasonably honest interpretation of the laws as they exist. So, you know, there's a long ways to go from here to there, but I worry very much about the kind of chicanery that could happen between now and then. And again, the Supreme Court just saying, whoa, I'm sorry, you were too early 3 weeks ago, but you're too late now
1: right.
0: to challenge this rule.
1: Well, but David, I'm concerned that, first of all, you have to look at who Trump is. He thinks like a criminal. He was schooled by Roy Cohn to have contempt for the law. His entire life, he's never been held accountable. He believes that the rules don't apply to him. And the idea, I mean, let's talk about his motives. Why is he doing this? Why has he been on this jihad against mail-in voting? He wants to basically have the Department of Homeland Security, which have been allowed to go and proceed to build this citizenship list, he wants them to decide who gets to vote and then tell the post office just who you can mail out ballots to. Isn't that what this is about? This
0: 100%.
1: This puts Trump in charge of deciding who votes.
0: You're absolutely right. And you know what that list from the Department of Homeland Security, you know that the purpose of this is not, it's not to find the 10 non-citizens who are voting in the country. The purpose of it is to weed out as many people who'd be voting Democratic as possible, who are legitimate citizens. They don't care about the, honestly, you know, how many studies have been done by institutions and by nonprofits and by universities and by states, southern states, red states, who have looked and looked and looked and looked for how many non-citizen voters are there really? And it is an uncountably small number. In Louisiana, you know, you look at Mike Johnson, Speaker of the House, his Secretary of State did a study, and I can't remember what the number was. I think she came up with 7 possible non-citizen voters out of 40 million out of the X number of years where 40 million ballots have been cast in what she had studied. So there is no concern with non-citizen voting. It has nothing to do with it other than the cover. It is just 100% a publicity cover for what is trying to be done, which is to, A, confuse the list, but B, weed out as many Democrats as possible. And if they can make people be challenged individually from these lists so that they then have to prove that they're citizens, they know that the impact of that falls much more heavily on Democrats than it does on Republicans. You know, just having a, you know, passports and so on, and having access to that proof of your citizenship, it is just, you know, it's been studied 100 times. There's no question about it, that if that documentary proof of citizenship requirement was brought in, that would then be a, it would fall very heavily on Democrats. And Trump has made it very, very clear. He has his 50-year rule. We want to have Republican reign and rule for 50 years, and this is the way to do it. So we know what the real purpose of it is. And, you know, I tell you, when I read the opinion, the first sentence, it's somewhere between crying and laughing. But, you know, and it's an unsigned opinion. But the first sentence is that about 5 months ago, President Trump issued an executive order designed to maintain public confidence in federal elections. Now, so as they're quoting from the order, executive order, but if you can't believe that, and to have written that in this order and to give it credence like it's really the reason behind the order is maybe the biggest tea leaf in this whole opinion. It tells you that they are willing to and want to support and approve and permit exactly what his plan is. And they know, these justices are, they got some smarts about what's going on, some walking around sense.

0: They know what the real reason is. They know that they've seen enough evidence in the case of reform that non-citizen voting is a non-issue. You know, the Cato Institute has one of the, you know, a very conservative group. Of course, they reviewed all the evidence on it, and they, I think their word was, it is the voting by non-citizens is immeasurably small. So they also, the other side of that coin is, if you make proving yourself to be a citizen a requirement of voting rather than what it is today, which is a sworn statement that you are a citizen. But if you make the requirement be documentary proof of citizen, you may weed out 10 people that are non-citizens who might have been voting in the United States out of 100 million, but you're going to eliminate in the process hundreds and hundreds of thousands of people who are legitimate, registered citizen voters. And that's the real purpose of what Trump's trying to do, because he figures those people are more Democrats than Republicans. And that is it in a nutshell. No more to it than that.
1: Well, but already this court has, at least John Roberts, has given DHS the go-ahead to create these lists, and the DHS has been funded with enormous amounts of money from the Big Bad Beautiful Bill. They haven't spent; they got an extra $75 billion on top of $100 billion, much of which they haven't even spent. These are the same people that murdered American citizens in the streets of Minneapolis.
0: Right.
1: So I'm terrified of the idea that these characters get to create lists, purge the lists, and then turn them over to the post office and say, these are the only people that can get mail-in ballots. I mean,
0: Absolutely.
1: do we have any confidence in the impartiality of Mark Wayne Mallon, one of the most partisan senators you could ever imagine?
0: Yeah, no, your concerns are 100% well founded. I wish I could disabuse you of them. The fact that they are totally illegal and totally unconstitutional used to be a really good defense to these kind of activities, and today they are questionable. I think lower court judges will ultimately continue. I mean, she's under, there is a nationwide injunction against actually enforcing these provisions at this point, and that was not before the Supreme Court at all. So, like I say, the jury is definitely out on the line, on the bottom line. But if ultimately the thing went forward and we were living under a DHS regime of who can vote and who can't, there is no question that that would be very antagonistic to voters, that hundreds of thousands would lose of legitimate total citizen registered voters would be eliminated from the opportunity to participate in the election. No doubt about that. You know, as you well know, the DHS and the DOJ are stocked with those people who are most supportive of the Stop the Steal nonsense in 2020, who are willing to fabricate, take the most ridiculous rumors without any evidence behind them, and use that to prosecute and press Trump's efforts to try and get the electoral votes of states changed with fake numbers, fake challenges, fake claims about, quote, dead voters voting and what have you. And of course, we're here in Georgia. We're privy to his exact conversation with the Secretary of State when he threatened Raffensperger with possibility of criminal prosecution if he didn't find the necessary 11, 12,000 votes that Trump needed to flip Georgia into his column. So you're 100% right. That's from the president, and his minions are, you know, equally, if not worse, in many regards, in terms of their willingness to do whatever is necessary to make it come out right. So your concerns are 100% justified. I still like to think that ultimately, between now and November, that this is so, the merits of the order are so far out and so clearly unconstitutional that that it won't get implemented in the end. That's my hope and belief. There's just so many legal reasons why it's illegal. Hope and belief doesn't get you there, though. That doesn't get you to the goal line. I think it's more likely than not that it won't ultimately get implemented. But you know, it's a perfect, like we talked about some weeks ago, about this ending up as being contested elections in before the House and the Senate. This is a perfect basis for doing it, is to come up with these lists In Texas, in the red states, I'm kind of more worried about it than I am in California, because in a place like Texas, where you have some counties that would be happy to try and strike voters from the list, from a DHS list, on the assumption that they are going to be substantially Democratic and that they will be, Hispanic. And in those counties, it's a real danger that they'd use this list, even though it would be illegal under federal law. And then you start getting into the question about, well, who did win the congressional district here? And that ends up being so confused that it ends up being in front of Congress, which ultimately has the absolute authority, as we talked about before, as the judge of the returns and the elections of the members of Congress and the senators. Whatever courts may say, whatever the Secretary of State may say, it is interesting, and it can be taken into account and consideration by the House and the Senate. But they are ultimately, the House and the Senate are the ultimate judges of that. So the more you can muck it up, if you will, and have something that sounds like a confused election return to create the appearance of a legitimate election contest in the media, the more danger there is of this all going in that direction, not just having voters prohibited and stopped from voting, but adding the additional claim if the final vote tally looks like it's coming in for a majority in the House. You can just guarantee that these claims here about non-citizen voting and the DHS list, they will be front and center in election contests, and they'll be front and center if that ends up being election contests in the House of Representatives.
1: Well, David, I thank you very much for joining us here today. I appreciate it.
0: All right, Ian, my pleasure. Thank you very much.
1: And again, I've been speaking with David Walbert, who has litigated dozens of election cases, including landmark cases before the Supreme Court. He's taught constitutional law at Emory University School of Law and testified before Congress on voting legislation, and is the author of Stealing Elections American Style. And he has a recent article at The Guardian, "I've spent decades fighting for fair elections. Trump is setting the stage for a grim November." We're going to take a brief station break back, looking into China's reaction to Treasury Secretary Bessent's D-Day declaration of economic warfare against Iran. And I would send a message.

0: Welcome back. I'm Ian Masters, and this is Background Briefing, available 24/7 at backgroundbriefing.org. And joining us now is Orville Schell, who was formerly the Dean of the Graduate School of Journalism at the University of California, Berkeley, and is currently the Arthur Ross Vice President and Director of the Center for U.S.-China Relations at the Asia Society. His books include Mandate of Heaven, The Legacy of Tiananmen Square and the Next Generation of China's Leaders, and Wealth and Power, China's Long March to the 21st Century. And his new book out next week is Inside China's Secret Prisons, an undercover expose and its lasting legacy. Welcome to Background Briefing, Orville Schell.
1: Pleasure to be back.
0: Well, thanks for joining us. And China is responding to Scott Bessent, the Treasury Secretary's declaration of economic warfare against Iran yesterday, where he called for an economic D-Day, which is a strange analogy, but nevertheless, it obviously involves secondary sanctions. So China is the biggest customer for Iran's oil. So it's only going to work if China agrees not to buy any more oil from Iran. And China has said that China will take all necessary measures to firmly safeguard its own rights and interests. So it looks as if Scott Bessent's threats landed like a lead balloon in China.
1: Well, I think, you know, we know previous to the Iran war that relations were rather ambiguous on and off, a lot of tensions, a lot of contradictions with China. And of course, we had the summit in May where Trump went to Beijing, and I accompanied him on that trip. And one of the obvious things there was that it really did look like the balance of power had shifted, because Trump was in a very sort of fawning, sort of propitiating mode. And now we come to the point in U.S.-China relations where there's another summit happening in the White House on September 24th. And here's Scott Bessent saying that he's going to punish all of those people who countries that trade with Iran. And as you pointed out, China buys more oil from Iran than any other country. It's not, I think it's only about 20% of the total oil consumption that they need. But it poses a real problem between U.S.-China relations, which seem to be somewhat trying to stabilize themselves. But this is a new catalytic agent thrown into the mix.
0: So let's talk about your trip with President Trump to China recently. Scott Bessent, of course, was on that trip. Did you have any interaction with him?
1: Well, before the trip happened, he did come in to see me for a couple hours just to talk about what they might do. He, strangely, was put in charge of organizing the trip. Usually it would be the National Security Council in the White House or the State Department, but they have almost no bench when it comes to China. And so because this was deemed to be largely a question of trade relations, so they turned to Scott Bessent, who's a smart man, an intelligent man. He worked for many years for George Soros, and he's, he understands what it's like to be something somewhat on the outs. He's gay. He's married. He has kids. But he, of course, lives within this sort of heliocentric universe that orbits around Trump. And the price of being in that game is a certain amount of genuflection and sycophancy. So he had to do Trump's bidding, as contradictory as it often is.
0: So your 1991 60 Minutes investigation into Chinese prison camps has had a lasting effect, has it not, on U.S.-China trade relations? And isn't that a kind of weapon that the Trump administration is trying to use against China? Trump has been accused of being the taco president, where Trump always chickens out. We'll see whether he does that with Canada. Now we're at war with our nearest and oldest, closest friend. So it's all a little strange, to say the least. So walk us through that connection to your 60 Minutes piece, the extent to which you felt you had to censor yourself by holding back an article
1: Yes.
0: to the New
1: So
0: Yorker because of.
1: this was an investigation that I did with 60 Minutes some years ago. And then after it came out, it won many awards, a DuPont Award, an Emmy Award. I had kept a journal. It took almost a year to do. And I wrote it up for the New Yorker. I was then the correspondent for the New York, China correspondent for the New Yorker. And I sent it in and we edited it and they sent it back and we were preparing it for publication. And I just realized I didn't dare publish it. It was too sensitive. I had a Chinese-born wife, parents in China, friends in China. My career depended on being able to go to China. So I threw it in a box. But more recently, as this question of forced labor, making all sorts of products that get surreptitiously fed into the global market and sold even to America, which is against American law, has arisen again because of the detention of 1.5 million Muslim Uyghurs in Xinjiang, and where there's quite a large agricultural base and manufacturing base. So strangely, this question of forced labor, which sort of has rocked the relationship for 30 or 40 years, is back. And it's really becoming increasingly more prominent because Donald Trump had his tariffs, in effect, canceled by the Supreme Court, the basis upon which he was tariffing everybody sort of capriciously around the world. So one of the new bases that he's based these tariffs on are what they're called 301 investigations, which depend on things like, are your products made with forced labor? How do you tell? How do you know? How do you judge? And so this question is back again, and this book is going to come out in a few days, sort of reminding people of the long, deep root and the way in which it's sort of like a cavity in the U.S.-China relations for many, many decades, and it's back again. So this is just one of the many things that sort of make the U.S.-China relationship so intractable that there's things embedded in our political systems which make us so different and so indigestible to each other that it's very hard to stabilize a relationship, even though China is a manufacturing giant, even though we are dependent on China in many ways, to wit, and this is what I think made Trump into so obsequious when he was in Beijing, was that China has a chokehold over us and critical minerals and rare earths, which are essential for electronic products as well as for military equipment. So we're in this strange position where we're stuck with China. They're stuck with us. They're dependent on us buying things. We are dependent on them selling us things. And yet we're in a very increasing state of adversity and even hostility, I would say, at least on the Chinese side. So Trump is sort of playing out both sides of this contradiction, sometimes trying to hug it out with Xi Jinping, and sometimes trying to sort of stick it to him, as he is now with the Iran question. Of sort of punishing China. So we're in this incredibly complicated, dangerous world where all supply chains are potentially weaponizable to be used for political purposes. We did it with microchips, forbidding certain very low nanometer range microchips to be sold to China. They're doing it to us with rare earths and critical minerals. And so we're off to a kind of a race to the bottom in terms of being punitive with each other and weaponizing things that were once just considered sort of part of life, the global supply chains of global trade. And now we find almost every single one is being used as a political lever to potentially harm the other side.
0: The Chinese leaders, of course, in 2021 called upon China to become an economic and energy powerhouse, less reliant on fossil fuels. And they are moving to the electrification of transportation and automobiles fast. Trump is turning the clock back on renewables and even trying to revive coal, which China is phasing out. You would think that what's happening in the Gulf now would be a lesson for all not to be vulnerable and dependent upon energy from oil and gas, particularly coming from a volatile region like the Persian Gulf. And arguably, this war on between the United States, Israel, and Iran could, in fact, get a lot worse in the coming weeks and months. So I think it's pretty overdue. I mean, one of the amazing ironies I find, Orville, is that here you have the President of the United States describing the Democrats as communists. At the same time, the Chinese Communist Party run probably the most ruthless capitalist system on the planet.
1: Well, there are many ironies. And of course, the chokehold of all chokeholds, of course, is energy. So everybody is dependent on everybody else when it comes to energy. It's an infinitely complex sort of global world where everyone's trading with everybody else. But one of the things where China has been immensely effective is that it does have the ability to control and plan. And it is, in the last decade or so, made a tremendous effort to become as independent as it can, whether it's in energy, solar panels, battery technology, EVs, microchip technologies from the outside world. But at the same time, to make the outside world, namely America and Europe, as dependent on Chinese supply chains as it can. So China has gone a long way towards energy independence by creating more renewable energy sources than the rest of the world, namely wind power, solar power, and you know, other kinds of renewable sources. It is using a lot of coal still, but actually the percentage of renewable energy is going higher and higher and higher of its total energy demand. So it's trying to deleverage itself, to remove itself, and to make itself immune to the kinds of chokeholds and political levers that the United States has used against it. And it's trying to generate as many new chokeholds as it can with the U.S. And the U.S., it turns out, is much more dependent on China than China is on the U.S. Ironically, the biggest chokehold we have on China is we buy a lot. But so far, the exports from China to the U.S. are going higher and higher and higher.
0: Right, but just in the last couple of minutes, Orville, the irony of all ironies is that the ultimate chokehold is the Strait of Hormuz. It was never a chokehold until the United States and Israel attacked Iran, and they gifted Iran with control of this chokehold, which gives them far more leverage than any threat of nuclear weapons.
1: Yes, well, I mean, listen, if the Straits of Hormuz is a chokehold, I want to just remind our listeners, so is the Suez Canal. So is the Straits of Malacca. So are the Taiwan Straits. So is the South China Sea. All of these places are potential chokeholds that are being weaponized. And so we're into a kind of a geographical weaponization of geographical chokeholds. And then we have the Northwest Passage opening up around Russia, which is a much quicker transit from China to Europe. So this is the world we live in. And we've got a whole sort of heap of contradictions between us and China. Russia is much clearer. They're basically hostile. We're at war. Europe's basically at war with Russia. But the shoe is not yet dropped in Asia, the other shoe. But it could drop if there's conflict in the South China Sea with Philippines, or the Taiwan Straits, the Senkaku Islands with Japan. And then, in effect, we would be at kind of a new World War III. So this is the danger. These are the stakes that we're facing at these summits, where not much gets done because the contradictions are so deep and because Trump is so contradictory himself. One minute he's bullying, at the next minute he's pandering.
0: Well, let's face it, just in closing, he's sucking up to the Chinese, he panders and sucks up to Putin, and then he trashes the South Koreans, an important ally. He's trashing our next door neighbor, Canada. He's trashing NATO. It's all unbelievable.
1: Well, it makes it very difficult to even analyze foreign policy because the foreign policy on our side is so unpredictable, impetuous, and lacking in constancy. But all that you say is true. He's alienating allies from Canada to Europe to Korea to Japan. And if you believe, as I do, that the greatest guarantor of peace, particularly in Asia, because we still have peace in Asia, is deterrence. That means allies, partners, and friends must cohere and must collectively act. And so that Xi Jinping wakes up each day and says, "No, it's not a good day to take Taiwan or the Senkaku Islands or the shoals off of Palawan and the Philippines." But that's exactly the deterrent bulwark that is being eroded by Trump's lack of constancy.
0: Well, Orvachal, I thank you very much for joining us here today.
1: Pleasure.
0: And again, I've been speaking with Orville Schell, who was formerly the Dean of the Graduate School of Journalism at the University of California, Berkeley, and is currently the Arthur Ross Vice President and Director of the Center for U.S.-China Relations at the Asia Society. His books include Mandate of Heaven, The Legacy, Tiananmen Square, and The Next Generation of China's Leaders, and Wealth and Power, China's Long March to the 21st Century. And his new book out next week is Inside China's Secret Prisons, an Undercover Exposé and Its Lasting Legacy. We're going to take a brief station break and back assessing the trail of destruction at the Pentagon from a small man with a big job, Pete Hegseth, whose main focus is to prevent the press from reporting on what an incompetent racist poser he is.

0: And joining us now is Will Bunch, a national opinion columnist for the Philadelphia Inquirer and the author of several books, including The Byrne Identity, A Search for Bernie Sanders and the New American Dream. He's won numerous journalism awards and shared the Pulitzer Prize for Spot News Reporting with the New York Newsday staff. And his latest article at the Philadelphia Inquirer is Why Trump's Attack on the Stars and Stripes Was a Gut Punch. Welcome to Background Briefing, Will Bunch.
1: Hey, Ian, how's it going?
0: Not too bad, and I'm struck by your recent article at the Philadelphia Inquirer, Will, Why Trump's Attack on Stars and Stripes is a Gut Punch. You have family ties to the Stars and Stripes, which we'll talk about. But let's talk about Hegseth, because it's his war on the media that's just an extension of trying to corral and control this independent, long-lasting Stars and Stripes, which his main virtue was that it wasn't controlled by the Pentagon.
1: Right.
0: And now this clown, this pathetic, insecure jerk who knows he's a complete idiot, knows, hasn't a clue about what he's doing. It's just frightening. And none of the bill has come due, you know, about what his incompetence has cost us in this war that he obviously is encouraging along with Trump, which has been a catastrophe in the Gulf. We don't know the extent to which the casualties and the loss of military equipment is, but what we do know so far is that Hegseth's incompetence exposed a lot of Americans that got killed earlier on in the strikes on Bahrain and on Kuwait. He just left them in open trailers. And then, of course, we know what disregard he has for the sailors aboard the Abraham Lincoln. So this guy is all about covering up his pathetic incompetence. And I don't know whether you remember the famous or infamous the signal call that they all had, where they had a journalist on the call from the Atlantic, where Hegseth, just before the U.S. bombs Yemen, says, "We're clean on OPSEC."
1: Which well, that's about the only time he's ever spoken with a journalist by accident, right? He would never do that on purpose.
0: And he's banned all the journalists from the Pentagon, and he's only got these ludicrous far-right-wing cheerleaders from OAN and Newsmax. But, you know, he's perfectly happy strutting his stuff, showing off how many push-ups he can do, and talking about his savior, the Lord Jesus.
1: Yeah, I mean, a couple things. I mean, his hostility towards just the basic concept of journalism has just been present from day one of his administration, and even before that. You know, I mean, if you go back to his days as a host on Fox News, I mean, one of his biggest things was advocating for people who'd been accused of war crimes, right? Often horrific war crimes, and with a lot of evidence against them. And, you know, Hegseth was busy lobbying Trump then as a TV host to get these war crimes charges thrown out, and they were in a couple of these cases. And I think what it points to is he just doesn't believe in accountability. And of course, that's what journalism is all, good journalism is all about, is holding powerful people to account. He doesn't believe in that. He believes that interferes with war fighting. And like a lot of bad public figures, he doesn't want to be embarrassed. And when you were talking a moment ago about all of the things that have gone wrong in this Iran war, what's interesting is the extent to which the Pentagon has covered some of these critical details up. It was only after those news reports about the terrible conditions that sailors have had to endure on the USS Abraham Lincoln, only then did we find out that a lot of their problems were because a major supply base in the Persian Gulf had been destroyed by an Iranian attack. And they didn't want the public to know about that. And they've monkeyed around with the casualty lists of how many people have been injured in this war. I mean, I'm sure they would like to do that with fatalities, but it's a little bit harder for them to do that. So yeah, it's just this fundamental belief that there's nothing good about a free press, and You see this again and again, whether it's trying to get journalists to agree to these ridiculous conditions that forced all of them to then give up their seats in the press room at the Pentagon, which, like you said, is now just these joke organizations like Newsmax and what OAN. And these attacks on Stars and Stripes have been building up for the last year. So, and it's a shame because the fact that, the military had this independent, funded by the government, but editorially independent news organization that would report on issues, when troops were getting a raw deal about some situation or things that the Pentagon was doing that weren't quite kosher, weren't right. Stars and Stripes for decades has reported on this, and Hegseth just obliterated that in the space of a year. So it's really tragic.
0: Well, he's a total racist. He's fired all of the
1: Right.
0: senior black officers and women. He's a misogynist.
1: Right, and he doesn't want that to be held to account either.
0: And his wife is a former Fox News producer who accompanies him even into the Situation Room. It's just this is such a bunch of
1: Right,
0: ludicrous amateurs running the
1: she's
0: ship of
1: Hegseth, she's
0: state.
1: Hegseth, she's Hegseth, Natalie Harp, except the only difference is that they're married, but that's basically the same type of relationship that she's there to hold his hand through everything.
0: Right.
1: So yeah,
0: Well,
1: there's a lot of accountability needed, and he's trying to get rid of it.
0: well, let's talk about your family connection to the first Pacific edition of the Stars and Stripes newspaper, which was published in downtown Tokyo on October 3rd of 1945.
1: Yeah, let me just clarify. That was the first edition of their Pacific version of the Stars and Stripes. I mean, they had published a European edition, I guess, during World War I and World War II. And actually, it's fascinating, but if you go back, the original idea for Stars and Stripes came about during the Civil War. The first few editions were published that long ago. So this is a proud tradition that goes way back. But yeah, it was interesting that, after Japan had been defeated in World War II and the US began its, military occupation of Japan, one of the first things they did was they set up this office and started publishing Stars and Stripes.
0: And you have a connection in the sense that your maternal grandfather was in Tokyo at the time, right?
1: Yes, yeah, he was. It's a shame. It's so often is the case. My grandfather, Thomas Blunder, who was in the military and was a top editor at Stars and Stripes, and was part of that Tokyo mission. Unfortunately, he passed away when I was 11. In fact, it's kind of funny because I would say it was about maybe 2 years after he died was when I was an adolescent and when Watergate happened and I became really interested in becoming a journalist. And looking back, I wish he'd been around for a few more years because I could have asked him about his experiences. In fact, it's kind of funny. Yesterday, I had to call up my I had to call up my 93-year-old mom on the phone and interview her basically about to try and find out whatever she could tell me about what my grandfather Tom Blender did with Stars and Stripes. But he was there. Like I said, unfortunately, I don't know the exact years or all of the details I'd normally like to know, but I know he was there in a very high-ranking position for several years in that immediate post-war period during the U.S. occupation of Japan. And look, and first of all, we shouldn't put on rose-colored glasses. The U.S. military was actually accused of different kinds of censorship, during that occupation. So it's not like their love of a free press extended to everybody or everything. But what I would argue is that Stars and Stripes was kind of an example of our better angels, right? That look in a democracy, we can publish this newspaper for our own troops that's not a propaganda sheet, that is actually independent and does real journalism and that you can depend on for facts. And that this is what's good about a democracy, is that you have this kind of press freedom. And this was, I think, an example of the best that the First Amendment and press freedom had to offer. And it was like that for decades, you know. And many years later, in 2010, Stars and Stripes won a George Polk Award, which is probably the second best prize in journalism after the Pulitzers, for articles that were very critical of the Pentagon, that were about the Pentagon's kind of PR whitewashing of various things that were about the conflict in Afghanistan. And this could never happen under Pete Hegseth, right? I mean, you would not, you know, that's exactly the type of thing that is great about journalism, and it's the kind of thing that Pete Hegseth, as an authoritarian, just utterly abhors, and Trump, his boss, for that matter.
0: Well, in the spirit of Hegseth's censorship and insecurity about what a jerk and incompetent and a pathetic loser that he is, substituting push-ups for strategy, during World War II, General George Patton threatened to jail the editorial cartoonist Bill Malden over his cartoons lampooning Patton. And his superior, Patton's superior, General Dwight David Eisenhower, apparently pulled him over and said, "No, the Stars and Stripes is the soldiers' newspaper. We will not interfere." So there's
1: it's a
0: the
1: great
0: difference
1: story.
0: between Eisenhower versus Hegseth. What a contrast.
1: Yeah, I mean, you see this again and again. I mean that these people just don't. Aren't in the same ballpark, aren't in the same league as some of the people we admire, and this is why, that's why we still remember and still admire somebody like Dwight Eisenhower today. You know, many years, you know, 50 years after he's gone, we still admire Ike. But no one's going to have those sorts of feelings towards Pete Hegseth, not now or not ever.
0: So just in closing, do you think that Trump's going to throw him under the bus for the catastrophe of the Iran war?
1: I mean, I think at some point, yes, but you know, I think we haven't hit rock bottom yet. You know, I mean, you know, I mean, one scenario that really alarms me is, you know, our potential adversaries, and especially China. And you know, I mean, I think a war with China is a terrible thing and is to be avoided at all costs. But you know, China's got to be looking at these news reports about the missile depletion that's happened during this war, and said, you know, if we don't invade Taiwan now, what are we waiting for? You know, they realize that the U.S. isn't, you know, I mean, the U.S. has lost this war, and now it's in no position to challenge anything more seriously, whether it's Taiwan or whether, you know, or another possibility is Putin, you know, going beyond Ukraine to try and, you know, attack one of their neighbors who belong to NATO, right? And, you know, if Article 5 is invoked, what's the United States going to do? And, you know, those shoes haven't dropped yet. And I think he can let Hegseth twist in the wind for now, but at some point it's all going to hit the fan, right? So.
0: Well, Bunch, I thank you very much for joining us.
1: Thanks, Ian. Thanks so much for having me. I appreciate it.
0: And I've been speaking with Will Bunch, a national opinion columnist for the Philadelphia Inquirer and the author of several books, including The Byrne Identity, A Search for Bernie Sanders and the New American Dream. He's won numerous journalism awards and shared the Pulitzer Prize for spot reporting with the New York Newsday staff. And his latest article at the Philadelphia Inquirer is Why Trump's Attack on Stars and Stripes Was a Gut Punch. And this has been Background Briefing. I'm Ian Masters, and I'd like to thank producers Graham Fitzgibbon and Asher Price. And if you've missed any of today's program and would like to explore our vast archives, you can visit us at backgroundbriefing.org, where we'll include extended interviews searchable by topic, and have made it easy for you to sign up for the daily email updates that provide links to resources, articles, and books discussed on the program. 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
1: On the line with us is our dear friend, Greg Palast. 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Greg Palast over on Blue Sky. And Greg, welcome back to the program, what you are up to. And if you want to just very, very quickly tell us, why is it that Donald Trump became president in 2024?
2: Well, he couldn't win it with the voters, so they used old Jim Crow vote trickery games, except instead of white sheets, they graduated to spreadsheets. So, for example, we had 4.7 million voters purged from the voter rolls. You know, like that TV show, once a year you get to kill anyone you want. Once a year, secretaries of state can remove any voter they want. At least that's how the Republicans interpret the law, and they've been getting away with 4.7 million voters. Now, were these voters illegal voters? Were they dead? By the way, if you're dead and you're listening to this, please don't vote. It's illegal. And if you're not a citizen, don't vote. It's illegal. But that doesn't happen. Instead, what they do is they use these lists, like you said during the break, actually, or the introduction. They'll find a list of voters, like, for example, the deportation list. This is one thing they want to do right now. Use deportation lists from the Department of Homeland Security. Match that to the voter list and see if there's illegal aliens on the voter rolls, Tom. Well, here's the problem. Florida did that once before. They removed 176,000 voters. Guess what? A lot of guys named Jose Garcia, as you mentioned. So you got a lot of Jose Garcias who lost their vote. And how many were actually non-citizens? Out of 176,000, they found one single illegal voter, an Austrian Republican. And but still over 100,000 people lost their right to vote in Florida. That's why Florida turned red. Mm. It's not that the voters turned red. The voter rolls turned red. So now, just so you know, we're launching today, and we're proud to do it on the Tom Hartman program with you and the new C-SPAN audience, an emergency operation put together by the A-team in voting rights. We're talking NAACP Atlanta, Rainbow Push, Black Voters Matter, top voting rights lawyers, and the Mobilize Latino Vote Group, SV Rep. And we've put together a website because we've got an emergency here. Here's how you save your vote. So you go to saveyourvote.org, and start out by grabbing some popcorn. And we got 8 videos. We're putting out 2 today with our wonderful host, Edward Ward, young man. Watch these 3-4-minute videos, and you'll learn how they can take your vote and what you can do about it. So we're trying to get these 4.7 million voters back on the rolls. God knows how many new ones they're going to pull down. And you mentioned over the break also the attack on mail-in voting. That's one of our 9 episodes, and how you can protect your vote. Most Americans today vote early or mail-in. 70% of African Americans vote early or mail-in. That's why they're going after it. If it were a white method of voting, they wouldn't do it. Okay, it's that simple. So we're going after the new Jim Crow. We call it Jim Crow Reloaded, and you go to the website. So that's what we're launching today. I just had to get that out quick.
1: No, it's saveyourvote.org is the website, and you're absolutely right, yeah. And the videos are super. I think you missed the punchline on the 4.7 million people that the Republicans in red states, largely blue cities, purged just before the 2024 election.
2: Yeah,
1: if
2: exactly.
1: Those people had not been purged, what would have been the outcome of the 2024? And you use nothing but government statistics. You're a guy with a master's degree in statistics here.
2: Yeah.
1: Tell us about that. Who would have won?
2: Yeah, so I was a professor of statistics, and what I do is the government, this stuff is hidden in plain sight. There was an organization called the Elections Assistance Commission. It keeps track of our votes, but it also keeps track of our non-votes, the people removed from the voter rolls, the votes that are disqualified. We had about 1.6 million ballots disqualified. Do you know that? You think, oh, you're sitting in your ballot. It can't, gets counted. No. It's just like now, as you mentioned, Trump's post office is talking about having a barcode. And if you're not on the good boys list, if you're not on the good old boys list, they literally will not forward your ballot to be counted, or you won't get your ballot in the first place. And we have that. We have a film, Vigilantes, Inc., and about, it starts out at the center of it is an officer, a full-time career military expert assigned by the president to California, African-American man, 70 years old. They wouldn't send him his ballot because he said he didn't. He wasn't a properly registered Georgia voter. Guess what? If you're a soldier, you get to vote absentee, even if you're a black soldier. He wasn't alone. He wasn't alone. They had removed several hundred thousand of these voters. 4,000 in just his county, black soldiers were challenged, not by the government, but by vigilante voters, vigilante operators who said, don't let the major vote. Don't let this guy vote. Don't let that guy vote. Self-appointed vigilantes, and they're blocking voters from voting. And now they're in cahoots with our government. That's why I got to go to Save Your Vote, to Save Your Vote. But so I go to the statistics, but unfortunately, the president has basically shut down that agency so that you don't know how many votes were stolen. It's like firing the accountants at a bank where you have a swindle going on.
3: So that's why he shut it down. I was trying to figure out why he shut down the Election Assistance Commission.
2: They're pretty benign. They just collect numbers, man.
3: It's because they keep track of who got forbidden from voting.
2: That's right. So he fired all the Republicans, too.
3: Yeah.
2: Because they were just, you know, scribbling down the numbers, and he couldn't have that.
3: Right.
2: So we are giving you the numbers. So now, as I say, we're with NAACP and PUSH and Black Voters Matter and SV Rep and the Hispanic groups, because we got to get these votes protected and tell you how you protect your vote, because they can't steal all the votes all the time, Tom. So
3: right.
2: And when you can't do this.
3: When you did that statistical analysis of the 2024 election, Greg.
2: Yes.
3: Is it correct to say or accurate to say that, again, using nothing but government statistics, this is not opinion, this is numbers, that had those 4.7 million people been able to vote or have their votes counted, that Kamala Harris would be president right now and that at least the House and perhaps the Senate would be in Democratic hands?
2: Well, she would have had Michigan, Wisconsin, and you would have had the other swing states, Nevada, Minnesota. So what's happened is that it would have changed the electoral map, and she would have been president. She would have also won the popular vote. If you counted, again, you have to count all the votes.
3: Mm-hmm.
2: So she got most of the votes that were counted. But the official, so if you counted all the votes that were cast, she would have won by about 3 million votes on a popular vote. But she would have won four more states, which would have given her the presidency. And again, I'm not partisan about this. We're just looking at the numbers. No one's questioning. Here's the funny part. I don't have anyone questioning the numbers with a lot of statisticians and other experts. No one's questioning the numbers, but they'll say, oh, well, that's the rules. If you're a non-citizen and you're a suspected non-citizen, I don't know what a suspected non-citizen is. Like I say, we lost over 100,000 Floridians, almost all of them Hispanic, in the 12 election. And again, yeah, and that there was only one person convicted of voting illegally, an Austrian Republican, by the way.
3: Right.
2: So, and you can get these at the Jim Crow Reloaded, SaveYourVote.org. But it's numbers. So, but there are things you can do to protect your vote, including looking up your registration. If you think you're registered, I've just told you, by the millions, you get removed. Yeah. You want your mail-in ballot? I advise you to try to vote early in person if you can. But most people in America really do have to use these days the mail-in ballot. So make sure that that you give yourself the time to do this.
3: Well, that mail-in
2: Don't assume you're going to get it. Remember, in a lot of states, you automatically get that mail-in ballot. Well, under the new Trump rules, don't find out the day before the election, hey, where's my ballot? That's what happened to the major. 2 days before the election, they said, oh, we'll just come in. We'll give you a ballot. Prove you're an American citizen. This is an officer of the U.S. military.
3: Yeah.
2: And he says, all I have to do is fly 5,000 miles round trip by tomorrow.
3: Right.
2: To prove vote. I'm a citizen, get my ballot. By the way, he did.
3: I know.
2: He went to federal court.
3: I know. I met him. I was with you when you screened the movie. It's Vigilantes, Inc. It's an amazing movie. It's over at gregpalace.com, right?
2: Mm-hmm.
3: So, Greg, we're going to hit a break here
2: in
3: a minute or two, but the website is SaveYourVote.org. What are some of the, I assume going to vote.org and you can double check your voter registration there for pretty much all the states, I think.
2: Yes.
3: What are some of the other things that you're recommending people do?
2: Okay, so number one, make sure that you have, that your ID is correct. Now, in a lot of states, you don't need ID, but That doesn't mean anything. Also, here's the tough one. Our second video is going to be this citizenship challenge. Now, by executive order, Trump has said you have to prove you're a citizen. Well, that sounds right. We don't want I don't want those Canadians voting in our election, you know, with their mooses and everything. And that, we can't have that. You know that song, Proud to Be a Canadian. No, we don't want the Canadians. But here's the problem. We are not the Soviet Union. We're not Red China. We don't have citizenship cards. 21 million Americans, according to the Brennan Center for Justice, don't have the ID. That is, and the IDs are a passport and your original, forget the copy stuff, birth certificate. Right. There's a couple of other things, but if you're in the military, that don't count. The military card doesn't count.
3: Your driver's student license ID doesn't count. Yeah.
2: Student ID, all that doesn't count.
3: Now, in Texas, a gun permit? That counts, right?
2: No.
3: Oh, okay.
2: Believe it or not, for voting in Texas, yes, but under Trump's new law, that wouldn't be enough.
3: Okay.
2: But so here's the thing, 21 million people, but who doesn't have these documents? They know who doesn't.
3: Low-income people.
2: Two-thirds of black people do not have a passport. In fact, half of Americans don't have passports. Mm-hmm. And 69 million women have changed their last name to their husband's name. 69 million.
3: Without ever going before a judge.
2: So what you have to do is, well, where do you get the papers to say, oh, I was born, you know, Linda Smith, but now I'm Linda Yowell. Yeah. And too bad. Well, you don't count because they also know how women vote.
3: Yeah. But women are more likely to vote Democratic by about 4 points, I think, than men. Amazing. The great Greg Palast, the website saveyourvote.org. Greg, once again, thank you so much for dropping by and

0: Jesse in Rochester, Minnesota. Hey, Jesse, what's up?
1: Hey, Tom. Glad I got to talk to you today. You know, with all this talk about communism and capitalism, I think part of the problem is that a lot of people don't understand the difference between a system of government versus an economic system.
0: True.
1: I say that because, you know, I ask a lot of people, especially people that, you know, throw around the communism term, like, you know, well, can you define that for me? Can you define what capitalism is? And they really have, you know, they interplay it with, well, it's, you know, it's part of democracy, and they just really don't understand the difference with, and you know, that's fine. There's people that study political science. A lot of people don't know that there's different types of capitalism. And that always bothers me too, because Republicans always, they think they're the champions of capitalism when really they're the champions of crony capitalism, mm-hmm. which is basically, you know, dividing the, or taking the wealth of the economy and distributing it amongst a few.
0: Right.
1: Where on the opposite, what we've been trying to work towards is, and I don't like this term because it's, but well, you know, welfare state capitalism, mm-hmm. where the state has a large.
0: It's also called social democracy.
1: Social democracy, where it gets distributed.
0: That's what the
1: Norwegians
0: call it.
1: And, you know, examples of this is, yeah, exactly. And then as far as one thing that I always remember that my dad tells me about capitalism is this. You know, capitalism is like fire. Fire, when it is in your furnace or when it is in your fireplace, is an excellent way to heat your house. Unregulated fire, when it gets out of your furnace or your fireplace, will burn your house down.
0: That's a great metaphor.
1: And that's the way I look at how it is right now. Unbridled capitalism is just not good.
0: Yeah, Jesse, your father's a genius.
1: An example of unbridled capitalism, if you want an example of it, Nazi Germany. You know, it was a fascist country, a fascist form of government, but it was a capitalistic form of government.
0: Yep.
1: And I mean, it got down to the point to where there was literally no regulations. They were literally taking people's hair and using them in seat cushions for cars.
0: Yep.
1: I mean, that is the ultimate form of unbridled capitalism.
0: Yeah.
1: So, you know, I hope that we can, you know, I hope that when we take this thing back, we have another era of progressivism, like, you know, FDR.
0: It's absolutely what history suggests should happen. The question is whether, now that the Supreme Court has changed the rules of the game around elections, or five corrupt Republicans on the Supreme Court have changed the rules of the game, whether the billionaires will succeed in squashing the progressive movement this fall. And it's going to be a hell of a fight, Jesse. It's going to be a hell of a fight.
1: Well, as Jim Morrison, you know, used to say, or said in one of his songs, they have the guns, but we have the numbers.
0: Yeah, exactly.
1: So
0: 5-1.
1: Everybody, chin
0: song.
1: Up. You know,
0: yeah.
1: We got to work for this if we want to keep it. So, thank you, Tom.
0: Thanks, Jesse. Yeah, that was one of my favorite songs. Thank you.
2: This is the Tom Hartman Program.
0: We'll be right back. Stay with us. Michael in Bronx, New York. Hey, Michael, what's on your mind today?
3: Hey, Tom. Well, on vacation right now with the missus.
0: Oh, sweet.
3: And, yeah. And
0: it's that time of year.
3: Time, before Labor Day, unofficial end of summer. I'm seeing you for the first time on C-SPAN. We don't have that on our TV.
0: Mm-hmm.
3: So, looking pretty good.
0: Thank you.
3: As I was on hold, I came across a couple of things. First off, I saw on Facebook a post that said, if destroying

0: government property is such a serious criminal offense, why don't we start by locking up the guy who ruined the East Wing of the White House, the Kennedy Center, the Rose Garden, the White House lawn, and the reflecting pool? Now, I started off like this because while you were on hold with your earlier guest, you know, before Greg Palast.
1: Mm-hmm. Craig Unger.
0: Yeah. Scott Bessent was seen on MSN Now, and he was giving a press conference, and all along, so many words, he's saying that we're looking for people to assist us in taking down Iran. If you refuse, then we'll hold sanctions against you, like what, extra tariffs? Yeah. Just like he started with the extra tariffs.
1: These guys think they can bully anybody into anything. I mean, it's their only instinct is to be a bully.
0: Exactly. I mean, the guy is on record, referring to Trump now, as saying that I run this nation and I run the world.
1: Yeah.
0: Excuse you, nobody's going to bow down and kiss your rump. You sure as hell seen the American people fighting back, and then now you're going to be picking on this nation, that nation, and while simultaneously trying to rig the upcoming elections just to have everything your way and your way only? Spoiled brat. It doesn't go down like that.
1: I get it.
0: Everyone has responsibilities, and your responsibility is to follow the law and the Constitution that you took an oath to. And obviously, you don't give a flip about that.
1: Here's the thing, Michael. If Scott Bessent thinks for a minute that Iran is that China and Russia, who are literally allies of Iran, that those countries are going to stop supplying Iran with you know, whatever they need. He's crazy. And, you know, what's he going to do with Russia? I mean, Russia's been under sanctions forever. And what's he going to do with China? I mean, if we get in a trade war with China, China's not going to be hurt by that. We are. It's like, you know, we're the dependent ones. We don't have the factories to build anything anymore. You know, as a result of 45 years of Reaganomics and neoliberal economics, and you know, trade policy, it's crazy.
0: And if you heard of a voice in the background, that's my wife Michelle, who agreed with something you said earlier. Can you reflect on me what that was?
2: I only said what this government is doing is just going to get all the allies against us. Americans don't know how not to live with anything. Other countries can live without stuff. Not Americans.
1: Yeah, good
2: That's
1: point.
2: What's gonna happen.
1: Good point, Michelle. Yeah.
2: Spot on. <That's my wife. laughs>
1: Spot on. No, they you know, yeah, the Iranians know how to deal with adversity. I mean, you know, they lost a million men in the war in that 8-year war with Iraq. They're laughing at us, I'm telling you. Michael, thank you for the call. We'll be back with more of the news of the day and your calls in just a moment. Stay tuned. Or so some Texas conservatives are breaking ranks. This is fascinating. This is a piece in the Washington Post in billionaire Jeff Bezos's you know, little propaganda rag, and he starts out telling the story. Not he, Molly Hennessy Fiske writes this piece, but telling the story of Twyla Lowry. She plans to do something this November she could not have imagined doing even a few months ago. She's going to vote for a Democrat. That's Gina Hinojosa, who is running against Greg Abbott. She's the Democrat running against Greg Abbott for governor of Texas. And he wants to be governor for a fourth term. And Hinojosa has, you know, she's basically the standard Democratic platform. She wants to end state school vouchers. She wants to lower the cost of health care. She wants to lower the cost of groceries. She wants to lower the cost of utility bills. And she's even promised to send every Texan $1,500 from the state's rainy day fund. And for Lowry and for many, many voters in Texas, the only issue that really matters are these data centers. People are just fried by, you know, no pun intended, just fried, pissed off, you know, seriously upset that they're watching their electric bills just go right through the roof. And because, you know, when there's a huge demand for electricity, you know, supply and demand, right, the price goes up. And when there's and when the company, the electric provider, whether it's a, you know, city-owned, you know, municipal-owned or state-owned or whatever, or whether it's privately owned, they've got to build out extra capacity. Who are they going to charge for that? Not the people that they're doing the capacity for. I mean, if a power system needs to generate an extra, you know, 30 megawatts an hour for a data center, they're not going to charge the data center the cost of adding that capacity. They're going to charge all of their ratepayers. They will distribute it across the entire base. And, you know, in some cases, that's how the law actually works. So what you're seeing is all across the country, people looking at their electric bills, not to mention the damage that some of these data centers do to local water supplies or just quality of life in local communities with this giant loud hum constantly keeping you up 24 hours a day. And, you know, all the power lines and everything. So this is fascinating. A recent Fox poll shows that Hinojosa is within 1 point of Greg Abbott. And usually the GOP is 12 points ahead in Texas. She's 1 point down. The GOP is 1 point ahead, not 12. This is going to be a wild year. It's why Republicans are doing everything they can to prevent you from voting. This is wild. You know, Trump and his Republican partners in the destruction of American democracy really don't want us to vote this fall or in 2028. And there's good reason for it. They've got a plan and, you know, they're executing it. Joyce Vance just pointed out that Howard Lutnick, Trump's morbidly rich crony commerce secretary, claimed this week that they'd found 24,000 non-citizens who illegally voted in 2020. It's a lie. I mean, it's just a simple lie. They used a bunch of statistical tricks and said, well, if this is that and then that is that, then this must be, you know, it's just a lie. But it's a lie that they're laying out right now to establish a baseline to justify making it harder for married women to vote. You know, women who have changed their name without going before a judge because they got married, for minorities to vote, for low-income people to vote, for students to vote. And for people who live in cities to vote. They just do not want that to happen. And the Center for American Progress this week just released a really disturbing fact sheet summarizing 15 separate interlocking tactics that the Trump administration, Republican governors, and Republican members of Congress are using right now to rig this fall's election. Also, the six corrupt Republicans on the Supreme Court are deciding, apparently this week or next, you know, although I guess they've got a few weeks, maybe a month or two to do it, whether Donald Trump's executive order telling the Postmaster General not to deliver ballots to or from the homes of people who are not on his approved voter list, which he's compiling with, you know, grabbing these voter lists from the various states, the Supreme Court is going to decide whether or not to let that stand. If they do let it stand, it's going to be a real challenge. I mean, you know, there's six states that just do nothing but mail-in ballots, and all of them, to the best of my knowledge, I mean, Utah is one of them. Maybe they've given their voter list over to Trump, but the rest are all blue states. They are not giving up their voter list to Trump. And he's suing over this, but now he's saying, okay, fine, we just won't let you, you're not going to be able to vote. It's amazing. This executive order has been blocked twice by a federal judge, but, you know, we'll see what the Supreme Court says. Although the Supreme Court is letting, you know, the Fourth Amendment says that you have to have a warrant before you can kick in someone's door. The Supreme Court is letting ICE violate the Fourth Amendment. The Fifth Amendment says you can't deprive someone of life, liberty, or property without due process of law. We've got 70,000 people being held in hellhole prisons by ICE who have not had any due process of law. So we need, you know, with regard to the Supreme Court, you need to be ready for just anything. And the reason why, you know, we should take this very, very seriously is because Republicans have been doing this since 1968. In 1968, Richard Nixon learned that Hubert Humphrey and Lyndon Johnson had worked out a peace deal between North and South Vietnam, and he sent people in to sabotage it successfully. Nixon, talking to Everett Dirksen, the Republican Senate leader, called it treason. They agreed that it was treason. But we didn't even learn about it until 20 years later. In 1980, Reagan's campaign cut a deal with the Ayatollah to hang on to the hostages. And that holding the hostages is what sabotaged Jimmy Carter's 1980 election hopes, or re-election hopes. In 2000, Florida Governor Jeb Bush purged 57,000 black people from the voting rolls in Florida just months before the election so that his brother could win by 537 votes. And when the Florida Supreme Court, which smelled a rat, ordered a recount, the five Republicans on the Supreme Court, including Clarence Thomas, who was appointed by Bush's daddy and should have recused himself, said, okay, cool, we're just going to hand the election to Bush. Because if we don't, he will be irreparably harmed. That was the phrase that was used. He will be irreparably harmed. I believe Rehnquist wrote that. And then there was the GOP's theft of the 2024 election. Greg Palast did the math on this. And 4,776,706 voters who tried to vote for Democrats were either prevented from voting, purged from the voting rolls, or their votes weren't counted. And he found black voters were four times as likely as white voters to have their mail ballot rejected. Black, Hispanic, and Asian American voters three times as likely as white people to be given provisional ballots. And had that voter suppression not worked, had Trump not been and the Republicans not been able to get away with that, then Kamala Harris would be president right now, and we'd have a Democratic House and Senate. And they're doubling down on that this year. They're purging even more names. Here we go again, right? I mean, you know, Ken Paxton, remember him telling Steve Bannon on the air, bragging that if he hadn't blocked Houston from sending out those mail-in ballots, Donald Trump would have lost Texas. Yeah. Trump and his lickspittles have fired or pushed out at least 75 career election security officials. They've gutted the cybersecurity infrastructure security agency, CISA. They've removed the Federal Election Commission's commissioners, so the agency is functionally dead. The Civil Rights Division of the DOJ is now run by a guy who is opposed to civil rights, and they've threatened election officials in all 50 states with prison if they make even small mistakes. The FBI raided the Fulton County Elections Office with Tulsi Gabbard overseeing the whole thing. Steve Bannon has repeatedly promised, most recently this week, that ICE agents will defy this federal law that was put into place after the Civil War, saying you can never have armed officers at police stations. You know, back in the old days, Nixon and Reagan at least had the decency to commit their treasonous election theft in private, in secret. But Trump is bragging about it. And that's why we need to be telling all our friends, we need to be telling everybody we know what's going on, that this election is, they're trying to steal it in plain sight right now. And the media is not covering the story the way they should. They should be telling this backstory that I'm sharing with you. But, you know, nobody wants to piss off Republicans, I guess, or the Republican owners of all the big media outlets, all this conservative media bias. It's insane. This whole thing with Donald Trump, he issued this executive order back earlier in the year. I think it was in April. And the executive order has two parts to it. One part directing the Department of Justice to come up with a list of approved voters, basically, to get the voter registrations from all the states, compare it with citizenship records, and basically say, okay, you can vote, you can't. You can vote, you can't. You can, you know. And you know how that's going to turn out, given how politicized the Department of Justice is right now. I mean, it's Trump and GOP central. But the second part of it then directs the post office to refuse to deliver mail-in ballots or pick up mail-in ballots from people who are not on that list, and orders the states to put a barcode on the outside of the envelope so that the mailman can identify whether or not you're on that list. And that's the part that went before the Supreme Court. And the Supreme Court said, well, basically, I mean, you know, the basic argument was that the post office has not yet promulgated this rule. Now, keep in mind, this came down yesterday. And their ruling was, because the post office hasn't yet created this rule, they haven't finalized this rule, therefore, the states have not yet been harmed, and therefore, they don't have the standing to sue. That's basically what the Supreme Court said yesterday. Which is bizarre, because on Friday, and keep in mind, this ruling came down yesterday, but last Friday, the post office, Postmaster General, and the Postal Board of Governors finalized the rule. Trump has stacked the Postal Board of Governors. He put four Republicans on it. And, of course, he's got a toady there now, too, the guy who replaced Louis DeJoy. And so, you know, it's entirely conceivable that the post office will order its delivery people not to deliver ballots to people in states that refuse to give Trump his list, which is part of his executive order, which would include my state of Oregon and the other five states where it's nothing but mail-in ballots, and another, you know, half a dozen states where the majority of them are mail-in ballots, including Alaska, weirdly. But, you know, they're willing to let Alaska take a hit just so long as they can do everything that they want with everything else. So Justice Jackson wrote a dissent about this. She said, "This ruling needlessly injects chaos and uncertainty into the upcoming midterm elections. It also lets another shoe drop in the Kafkaesque nightmare that our precedents have been steadily creating for certain plaintiffs who seek to bring election-related challenges." Now, the certain plaintiffs she's talking about, by and large, are people of color. That's who the Voting Rights Act was designed to protect. It's people of color that Republicans go after. When George W. Bush was running for president in 2000, as we discussed with Greg Palast yesterday, and this is, you know, not in dispute. The BBC broke the story, but it's well established now that, you know, when that election was happening, the governor of Florida, Jeb Bush, ordered his Secretary of State, Kathleen Harris, to get a felon list from his brother, George W. Bush, who was the governor of Texas, from Texas. Now, that felon list was heavily Black and Hispanic. More than half of all Texas people in Texas prisons are Black or Hispanic. So they take this felon list, and as I mentioned yesterday, Black and Hispanic people draw from a smaller pool of people. White people generally reflect literally dozens of languages, right? You've got Czech and German and Russian and Polish and French and Spanish and English. And so you got all this huge spectrum of names. Hispanic people, all their names are Spanish. So there's a million Jose Garcias out there. So basically what happened was, you know, and the same with Black people. A lot of Black people took the names of people who owned them, which was, you know, fairly small pool of people. And a lot were named after American presidents, Jackson, Washington, Jefferson. And so, you know, the consequence of this is that if you take the felon list from Texas and compare it with the voter list in Florida, you're going to discover a whole lot of people with similar names, a whole lot of Jose Garcias and a whole lot of James Washingtons. And they were purged from the voting rolls. 90,000, well, Greg said it was over 100,000 people purged from the voting rolls in Florida just before the 2000 election, virtually all of them Black or Hispanic, who probably the majority of them would have voted Democratic, and that's how George W. Bush won the 2000 presidency by 537 votes. I mean, it's just crazy stuff, right? So Justice Jackson points that out in her dissent. And then she goes on to note that this decision, which, by the way, was affirmed by the lower court decision, which said, no, you can't do that. Basically, to the post office, you can't do that. We're not going to do this executive order. That was upheld by an appeals court. I mean, the Supreme Court is going against a Republican-dominated appeals court. And Jackson pushed back on this whole rationale that the states weren't harmed yet. Elena Kagan and Sonia Sotomayor also pushed back on this. But Jackson said, a stay grant puts the plaintiff states in a precarious position. Their election officials would have to scramble in the coming weeks to challenge or attempt to take on the potentially impossible task of complying with the president's new mail ballot regime. And she adds, when the government's obvious goal is to interfere with the plaintiff state's practices and prerogatives, see, the Constitution only says that states can run elections. There's not a word about the president. In a manner that the Constitution does not authorize, she writes, it is both a serious legal error and a grave misuse of our equitable emergency powers to let the executive power proceed even one step further. And as I mentioned earlier, I believe that what's going on here is that Clarence Thomas and John Roberts and Sam Alito are all terrified of Democrats taking over the House or Senate, because multiple Democrats on this program, for that matter, Ro Khanna from the House, Sheldon Whitehouse from the Senate, have said that if they take those institutions, either one of them, they're going to be hauling the Supreme Court justices before them to talk about their naked corruption. John Roberts' wife taking $10 million from law firms that do business with the Supreme Court. Clarence Thomas taking over $3 million worth of gifts from a right-wing Nazi memorabilia collecting hard-right billionaire. So it looks like it's all rigged to me. We'll be back with more of the news of the day and your calls. Stick around. sad news, Dolly Parton just died at the age of 80. So I think I mentioned yesterday, I started in radio when I was 16 years old as a country western DJ. And I always loved her music. And her. I mean, she's just a fine and decent human being. All right, what's on your mind today? Martha in Plymouth, Massachusetts. Hey, Martha, what's up?
3: Oh, I just had an observation, Tom. Hi, how are you?
1: I'm fine.
3: I wanted to say that I've been watching the news every morning because my life has changed a lot. And I've been noticing something about the value system in America, and it seems to be that our metaphors that we keep on talking about fight. Trump says fight, fight, fight. And the Democrats say, we got to fight. We got to fight for our rights and stuff. Maybe we need to say something else like struggle or something. I just really don't like that. Mm. And the other thing we seem to have a high value on is sports. You know, people will do, like on Morning Joe, they do like interviews with people and they'll all have a disagreement. And instead of saying, I hate you and I disagree with you, they say, oh, let's talk about, you know, the Yankees versus the Red Sox or something. Mm. And the other thing I've noticed is that we seem to think that whoever has the most money is the best person. And
1: yeah, sadly.
3: I have a whole lot of trouble with that.
1: Yeah, this has been a meme.
3: Those are my observations.
1: Yeah, throughout the history of Western civilization. No, I get it, and I agree. I think that's a great analysis. Martha, thank you. Thank you very much for the call. And that's spot-on stuff. Thank you. Nicholas in San Cristobal, Mexico. Hey, Nicholas, what's on your mind today?
4: Oh, God, what you just said, Dolly Parton has died.
1: Yeah, isn't it sad?
4: Oh, God, I can't take it. I can't let myself even think about that right now. I adored that woman.
1: Yeah.
4: Oh, God. Well, let's don't talk about that. But I'll think about that later. That's just beyond horrible.
1: She had a good life.
4: I wanted to talk about something that's going to sound a little peculiar, and I'm hoping you don't immediately dismiss it as a conspiracy theory. Because mm-hmm. I think there's far too much behind it all. It can't be a conspiracy theory, basically. I want to talk about the higher up in the echelons of the Army or the State Department or government in general or political parties in general. The higher up you go, the more drug use you encounter. I know that from personal experience in Washington, D.C. years ago.
1: Okay.
4: And by the way, you did say that gay Republicans were as rare as hen teeth. I think what you meant to say was gay log cabin Republicans were.
1: Yeah, you're right.
4: What we know to be true is every time Republicans gather in large numbers, the first thing that happens is they crash the gay grinder connection site.
1: You're right, so, yeah. I mean, it's the Lindsey Graham syndrome. Yeah, I get it.
4: Well, it goes way beyond from personal experience. I can't get into it, but I could tell you. Oh, my God.
1: Yeah.
4: And here's a funny one. Hunter Biden came up with a term. He calls the gay Republicans the closetocracy.
1: The closetocracy. Or the closet caucus.
4: Isn't that brilliant?
1: Yeah.
4: Isn't that brilliant?
1: It really is. Nicholas,
4: at any rate, what I wanted to talk about is something that's serious.
1: Okay. Nicholas, I'm going to have to ask you to call back a little later on to do that because I'm just hitting a break right here and, you know, we just burned through a minute and a half. I'm sorry. I'm out of time.
4: All right. Okay.
1: Good talking to you, Nicholas. And thanks for the call from Mexico. Dave in New London, Connecticut. Hey, Dave, what's on your mind today?
5: Thanks for taking my call, Tom. Real quick, I'd like to see some of the progressive candidates attack the corporate media, meaning that, you know, if we had Medicare for all those healthcare commercials would kind of hurt their salary.
1: Yep.
5: When it comes, you know, really attack them. And they need, you know, I mean, I recently seen an interview with Casey Hunt. She was talking to all these people. They need to get right on there. Say what they're going to say. Don't even pay attention because they don't even pay attention what the progressive candidates are saying and get the word out. Everybody hates the media, especially the corporate media. They need to attack them. That's one of the things Trump does well is he attacks the media. He lies. He's no friggin' good, okay? But that's what the progressive candidates need to do.
1: I'm with you. And this was a strategy that they came up with back during the Reagan era. Was attacking what they call liberal bias in the media, And, you know, there's been a couple of, Lee Atwater was probably the most famous proponent of it. You know, the whole work the refs thing. That was actually Rich Bond, who was the chairman of the RNC yes. back in the late 70s. He said, you know, we've got to work the refs. And that's what they've been doing. And to this day, most people think we have a liberal media in America, and we don't. We have a factual media, and we've got a right-wing media. And the right-wing media, and to the extent that there is a liberal media, you're looking at it or listening to it right now. And it's, you
5: Correct.
1: Know, and it's tiny compared to the size of, yeah, well, thank you, but it's still tiny compared to the size of CBS or NBC, you know, which is now owned by a right-wing billionaire, CNN, which is about to be owned by a right-wing billionaire. You know, hundreds of television stations owned by Sinclair and other right-wing billionaires, the 1,500 right-wing radio stations owned by right-wing billionaires. It's wild stuff. Dave, thank you for the call. Maria in Atlanta. Hey, Maria, thanks for watching us on C-SPAN. What's on your mind today?
6: Hi, Mr. Tom Hartman. How you doing?
1: I'm fine. Hope you are, too.
6: First, so I'm doing pretty all right. First-time caller.
1: Thank
6: I
1: you.
6: Learned about you listening to C-SPAN, and ever since then, I just love listening to you.
1: Thank you.
6: You are so down to earth, and I love the way you explain things. So I want to talk just briefly about the struggle of America. You know, I'm 64, I've been voting since I was able to vote, and I know voting has done some good. I'm aware of that, but I'm beginning to believe, does it, regardless who is in party, does it do any good overall, because the majority of people still struggle.
1: Yeah.
6: I mean, you and some people, you couldn't even imagine living off $1,000 and some change a month and $24 worth of stamps. And then they say, this is the greatest country. I see my parents struggle, their parents struggle, and it's a mm-hmm. continued 2026. And sometimes I get to a place like, I don't even want to vote no more because people are still struggling.
1: Well, there's some good people coming up, Maria.
6: I try a dollar every now and then. Maybe I hit the lottery and have a house and leave to my two children or something. But yeah. It's really frustrating.
1: Don't give up.
6: Really,
1: there are really some good people coming up. We've got some young progressives who are coming up. And, you know.
6: There are some good people coming up, and can they do it by themselves? Should we still be struggling in 2026?
1: We shouldn't be, but, you know, we've had 45 years of Republican neoliberal rule, essentially, and it has just gutted the American middle class. And we've got to build the middle class back. We need to fundamentally change the direction of this country. And there's a number of really good candidates on the ballot this year. But even in your town, in Atlanta, Georgia, where I used to live, who are
6: John Ossoff.
1: Yeah, for sure. I mean, you've got some good people. So don't give up, Maria. Don't give up. We still need to be. We need to go down fighting if we're going to go down. I don't think we're going to go down. I think within the next 3 years, you're going to see a major transformation here in this country. Maria, I got to run. But thank you for the call, and thanks for watching us.
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1: On the line with us is Stephen Vladek. He is an attorney. Hey, Steve, you're a professor of law at the University of Texas, right?
8: So I was at Texas. I'm now at Georgetown.
1: Oh, at Georgetown. Cool. I read your newsletter. Steve is the author of One First, which is a great newsletter over on Substack. His website is Steve Vladek, StevVladeck.com. And just an absolutely brilliant piece here. And you had some really thoughtful and insightful observations on this Supreme Court decision around Trump's efforts to stop us from voting by mail, basically. You want to tell us about it?
8: Sure, Tom. I mean, I think the tricky part is that a number of outlets, when this ruling came down yesterday afternoon, reported it as the Supreme Court clearing the way for President Trump to interfere with mail-in ballots in the November election. And, you know, as problematic as I think the Supreme Court's decision was, that's not what the court did. There's still a separate ruling in a different case that is blocking President Trump's executive order about mail-in ballots from going into effect. And also there is litigation, perhaps as soon as today, that's going to result in a yet third injunction blocking the rule that the U.S. Postal Service put out last Friday purporting to implement that order. So it's just trying to help folks understand that the Supreme Court intervened in a way that was helpful for President Trump, but that there's still a lot of litigation between where we are right now and this really problematic executive order and this really problematic rule from going into effect.
1: Well, when I read the particularly Ketanji Brown Jackson's dissent essentially, in this. It sounds like this was just an off-the-wall, just this itself, which, you know, as you're pointing out, is not that huge a deal right now, but that this was off the wall. I mean, should we expect more off the wall? I realize it's not a legal term, but
8: it's the Supreme Court in 2026. I think we've left a lot of legal terms by the wayside.
1: Indeed.
8: So I think, Tom, the short answer is I don't know what to expect from the Supreme Court, other than that the court is supremely confident in its ability to resolve these cases. And so I think the real moral of the story here is that the litigation about President Trump's effort to not kill mail-in voting, but to limit it, to basically, you know, prevent the Postal Service from delivering ballots to folks who don't show up on the right list of citizens. That litigation, Tom, is still ongoing. And what the Supreme Court ruled yesterday is just that one set of challenges to that executive order brought by 23 blue states and the District of Columbia were premature. And basically that they had filed too early. Tom, now the question is, right, it's not too early anymore. The Postal Service put out its rule on Friday. This is now what the lawyers would call a ripe challenge. And so when, not if, this goes back to the Supreme Court, I think the question is, will the justices actually say on the merits the government's allowed to do this? Or will they actually say what I think is the right answer, which is the president by himself has no power to interfere with the distribution of ballots the way that the Postal Service rule purports to?
1: Well, and isn't that fairly clear in the Constitution, Steve?
8: It is. I mean, Article 1, Section 4 of the Constitution leaves the rules governing congressional and even presidential elections to states in the first instance. Congress can step in. I mean, Congress is allowed to make rules to govern the time, place, and manner of congressional and presidential elections. But of course, that's not what we're talking about here. I mean, this is part of why President Trump has put so much effort into trying to get Congress to pass the so-called Save America Act. This is just an executive order. And so if the Supreme Court on the merits actually confronts the question of whether the president has the power to do this, I think even this Supreme Court probably says no. The concern is whether the court will try to invent some kind of procedural contrivance to allow the executive order to continue to function, Tom, without reaching the merits. That's what folks are worried about, but that's not what happened yesterday.
1: Yeah, and that's when America becomes Putin's Russia, basically. You know, you vote, you have the right to vote if the government approves of you.
8: I think this is the concern. And I think, you know, whether or not Congress can require states to double check, you know, who receives a mail-in ballot and who votes by mail-in ballot against some kind of federal list is a harder question, Tom. But whether the president could do it unilaterally just should not be.
1: What are your thoughts on the possibility that I've heard floated that this is, a lot of Sturm und Drang that's going to signify nothing and in the moment, but really what Trump and the Republicans are trying to set up is the 2028 presidential election?
8: I think that's distinctly possible. I also think it's part of just this broader project to sow more doubt about our elections and their integrity in general, right? That even if this particular order and this effort backfires or it's ultimately blocked by the courts, you still have so much more media coverage of concerns about mail-in ballots, right? Concerns that have never been seriously substantiated. Concerns about non-citizen voting when the actual numbers are so small as to really suggest this is, you know, a solution in search of a problem. And so I think, you know, 2028 is obviously one thing to be worried about here, although if there's a Democratic House between now and then, that could go a long way toward abating those concerns. I think the bigger problem is just more of this sort of general effort to delegitimize the legitimacy, the fairness, the integrity of our electoral process in general, so that if and when President Trump loses, right? If and when Republicans lose, the narrative is not, oh, well, you know, Democrats won fair and square. The narrative is something nefarious and mischievous happened.
1: Like in 2020.
8: Yeah, exactly so.
1: Yeah, yeah. Remarkable. So is there, I think it feels to me like we're kind of reduced to the position of being passive observers, given that most of this is happening vis-a-vis the Supreme Court. Is there any action that individual voters, individual American citizens can take to help block these kind of things or resolve this issue or return some faith to our system?
8: So I think for the moment, the answer is no. But, you know, of course, we're all going to vote come November. And I think, you know, however people are going to vote, all of this should just lead us to have a plan, to double check our plan, to not leave it for the last minute, to be, you know, prudent about what the rules are in our jurisdiction for when and how you vote. And then once we vote, Tom, to push the folks who we elect to actually pursue more long-lasting structural reforms that will make it harder for future presidents of any stripe to try to assert these kinds of unilateral powers. I think that's got to be the process here. That's where the folks at home, I think, can really make a difference.
1: There you go. Steve Vladek, an attorney, his newsletter on Substack is One First. You can and the website is Steve Vladek, V-L-A-D-E-C-K, professor of law at Georgetown University. Steve, thanks so much for dropping by. I learned a lot. Thank you.
8: Thanks, Tom. Thanks for having me.
1: Great to talk with you. Great meeting you.
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1: Speaking the truth, the multinational corporations would really rather you didn't know all about. I'll be right back with you. Russell in Hendersonville, North Carolina. Hey, Russell, what's on your mind today?
9: Hey, Tom. My wife and I live in a Hendersonville small town, 30,000 people. We started getting involved in the Democratic Party. The messaging group, you know, mostly for signs and billboards and that kind of a thing. And and they're all over the place. I mean, all over the place. You know, each of the issues is important. Don't get me wrong. Right. But the most important one is we need to win this, both the presidency in 2028 and the midterms. And so I believe that all Democrats should, every time they speak, say the Republicans are trying to take our vote. And then and then put your issue in. See, the Republicans are trying to take our vote. Every time you hear a Democrat talking, every time you hear you talking, there should be, the Republicans are trying to take our vote. Yeah. And so there would be a big brouhaha, and then, you know, the Republicans would say, oh, no, that's not true. And then all of the evidence that Jake Pallas did, all of the evidence that you know, we could sit there and say, no, here's an example. Here's another example. Here's another example. They are trying to do this. And see, the interesting part is our when we were doing this, you know, with the sign committee, they were trying to say, well, we want to use vote blue instead of vote Democrat or vote Democratic Party because it just sounds nicer. And we were like, well, most people might not even know what vote blue means. And they're like, oh, come on. Of course they do. Mm-hmm. Well, we went out and polled 100 people in our town and 78% of them did not know what that meant. They thought, well, isn't it something to have to do with politics, isn't it? And so there's an electorate that are really not very smart, but they go for slogans. Mm-hmm. You know, MAGA, that's how he won. You know, make America great. Those people go, oh, yeah, that's a good idea. And they vote.
1: Yeah.
9: So
1: yeah.
9: Democrats, well, exactly. And so what can we do to get Indivisible and Democratic Party and all the other ancillary groups that are trying to fight the, you know, the Republicans and trying to win this to get together and have a common, you know, a quote, a slogan, because that's what's going to get the independents, the low information voters and the people.
1: I agree, Russell.
9: On the Republican side.
1: Here's the problem.
9: What
1: you know,
9: it's
1: the old Will Rogers joke. You know, he said, I don't belong to an organized political party. I'm a Democrat. The Republicans, because to be a conservative means you probably have a proclivity toward authoritarianism. Republicans are very top down. You know, the boss says it, we do it. Democrats are very horizontal. They're very, you know, oh, we're all here together. It's a big family, you know. You know, some of the people who analyze this kind of stuff talk about how Republicans have a strict father model and Democrats have a nurturing family model. And the problem with that for Democrats is that while it's wonderful for, you know, getting governing and doing good things and bringing people together, it's lousy for winning elections. What you need to do is pick three topics, you know, like health care for everybody, free college, and tax the billionaires. Pick three topics and just pound them to death. And I agree with you. Democrats need a lot of help on this. Russell, it's why I wrote a book called Cracking the Code, which is all about that. Russell, thank you for the call. And thank you for being with us today. We'll be back tomorrow, same time, same place. In the meantime, don't forget, democracy is not a spectator sport. It requires all of us. And that includes you. So get out there, get active, tag, you're it. Have a great afternoon. Be good to yourself and the folks around you. Stay safe. Eat your veggies. Get your exercise. We got a lot of work to do here between now and November. I'll catch up with you tomorrow.
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12: Delivery of the mail has always been a sacred federal duty, and interference with delivery of the mail is a federal crime. John Roberts will get his mail-in ballot. Clarence Thomas will get his mail-in ballot. Donald Trump will get his mail-in ballot, and he'll use it. Their ballots will be delivered. But what about mine? What about yours?
13: Good question, Lawrence. Let's see if we can answer it today, shall we?

0: From Pacifica Radio in Los Angeles, this is The Bradcast, as heard on KPFK 90.7 FM in LA and on dozens of other fine affiliate stations over both the public's airwaves and the internets around the country and the world, blanketing planet Earth. I'm Brad Friedman, your friendly investigative blogger, journalist, troublemaker, muckraker, an all-around swell fellow, says me from bradblog.com. Thank you very much for joining us for another thrilling edition of The Bradcast. As promised yesterday, I've got an expert standing by, an expert guest right now standing by for whom I have a lot of questions about the Supreme Court shadow docket ruling on Monday, which broke just minutes before we went to air, on Donald Trump's executive order regarding elections and vote-by-mail ballots and the U.S. Postal Service. And I've got questions about much more than just that, as we are now about 10 weeks from this year's midterm elections, though much closer to the date that absentee ballots need to go out. Also, Republican voters in South Carolina on Tuesday chose their U.S. Senate nominee for the seat recently vacated by the sudden death of Senator Lindsey Graham in a GOP-only runoff between his Trump-endorsed sister, Darlene, who is currently serving as the appointed senator in her brother's place, and Congressman Ralph Norman, the very Trumpy, far-right, hardline member of the House Freedom Caucus. Results from that contest, as known, on tomorrow's broadcast. Also coming up later this hour, it's Desi Doyen with our latest sweltering summer green news report. Hi, Des.
1: Hi, I'm sweltering too.
0: It is sweltering out here in Los Angeles. But first, we covered a couple of important election and voting-related stories on yesterday's broadcast. One, I think, which had just broken minutes before airtime, more important than the other, but both regarding essentially at their core Donald Trump's ongoing efforts to disrupt this year's critical midterm elections, in which his party, by all available evidence, is likely on a trajectory to lose, perhaps even bigly. One story included Trump citing supposedly new evidence, supposedly from the U.S. Census Bureau, meant to suggest that he would have won the 2020 election, but for massive fraud by non-citizen voters, unnoticed by anyone, it seems, other than him, perhaps, until now, 6 years later. And luckily for him, I guess, just weeks before voting is to begin in the 2026 elections. The other story, the one that broke minutes before airtime yesterday, was the somewhat stunning, if not at this point entirely surprising, news that the corrupted right-wing Supreme Court majority gave yet another gift to Donald Trump by striking down a lower court injunction on an executive order issued by Trump in March, which had ordered the U.S. Postal Service to obtain lists of absentee voters from all 50 states and then only deliver mail-in ballots for those that the post office somehow deems to be legitimate voters. It would require the Postal Service to play a role in American elections that it has never played before at the order of a president who, as lower courts have already confirmed, has no lawful constitutional role in American elections. But while the 6-3 Republican majority on the high court stated in their unsigned decision on the court's emergency so-called shadow docket that, quote, the court's disposition of this application does not mean that any measure taken by the government to implement the order will necessarily be lawful. The majority essentially determined that the challenge issued by 24 states against the Trump executive order was not yet ripe. The states, in fact, had not yet been harmed by that order because the post office hadn't even issued its final rule on how they would handle the voter lists and the absentee ballots, etc., as ordered by Donald Trump. On Friday, however, several weeks after Trump had already filed his appeal of the lower court injunction to SCOTUS, the post office did issue what they described as their 95-page final rule. Nonetheless, the Supremes determined in their Monday shadow docket decision that it was, in fact, the government that was actually being irreparably harmed by the lower courts in blocking the government from moving forward with the executive order, at least until the state plaintiffs were able to actually show that they were actually being harmed by Trump's order. Now, as I noted on yesterday's program, the deadline under several federal laws for sending out absentee ballots to military and overseas voters is 45 days before Election Day. This year, that is September 19, just over 3 weeks from today. In theory, that would mean that all of these legal matters, including the new motions by the states, appeals up to the Supremes, almost certainly, not to mention state voter rolls turned over to the post office under their newly issued regulation, would all somehow have to be done, it seems to me, within the next 3 weeks in order to avoid chaos and confusion at this point for voters and election officials alike, something that the Republican majority on the high court used to pretend to care a great deal about, but apparently not so much anymore. And as to that new report, supposedly by the Census Bureau, claiming that 24,000 non-citizens had voted unlawfully in the 2020 election, and that somehow that means, according to Donald Trump anyway, that Donald Trump actually won that election, even though experts suggest that even if the numbers in that report were true, it wouldn't have changed the results in the 2020 election. Well, in both cases on yesterday's show, I promised an expert with insight on all of this on today's show, an expert who might, emphasis on might, be able to make sense of both of these stories, if any sense is to be had on them, as we barrel toward arguably the most critical midterm elections in any of our lifetimes, now just less than 70 days away. Joining us now is that expert, no pressure though, longtime friend of the broadcast, Justin Levitt, who previously served as Deputy Assistant Attorney General in the Civil Rights Division of the U.S. Department of Justice under President Barack Obama, supporting the division's work on voting rights there. He later became the White House's first Senior Policy Advisor for Democracy and Voting Rights under President Joe Biden. And he's now back as a professor of constitutional law at Loyola University Law School, where he also occasionally blogs over at Rick Hassan's election law blog. Oh, Justin Levitt, welcome back to the broadcast, sir.
1: Thanks so much, Brad. It's a pleasure to be back with you.
0: Delightful to have you as ever. All right. So both of these stories are still unfolding as we go to air in various ways, most notably the somewhat confusing post office related executive order and the several ongoing existing challenges to it by several different groups of plaintiffs, one of whom led in part by the League of Women Voters, as opposed to the challenge by the 24 states. They still have a still standing, as of this moment anyway, injunction against that executive order, which the Supremes did not block on Monday, as I understand it. I wrote and rewrote that intro, Justin, several times to try to simplify this as much as I could for non-lawyers like myself. It wasn't easy. So for a start, did I get any fact points wrong in my intro there on this part of this story? We'll get to the Census Bureau thing later. Or did I leave out any critical points for the moment?
1: It was a remarkable job trying to make sense of an awful lot of nonsense, as you point out. I mean, we don't know exactly what the vote split was on the court. These sorts of things the justices don't actually put their names on. Mm-hmm. And we only know that three people dissented, but there might have been more. It could have been 5-4. Who knows? Mm. But no, overall, your summary was a really good summary, and I can make it even simpler.
0: Good.
1: There's a lot of noise going on and a lot of nonsense going on, mm-hmm. but I don't think any of it is likely to affect the way voters cast ballots that get to be counted this fall. And that's the very good news. There's stuff happening that is very bad news for the way the courts work, the bad news for the way the federal governments work. There are lots of danger signs about institutions not doing the right thing. But from what I see, including of this ruling from the Supreme Court yesterday, voters are going to be just fine. The mail ballots, if they want to cast mail ballots and they're entitled to cast mail ballots, that will still continue. The ways that people are going to be able to vote this fall are going to look an awful lot like 2024 or 2022. As long as people check and make sure they're registered and make a plan to vote however they wish and they're entitled to in their local jurisdiction, voters will be fine. There's going to be a lot of communications noise in the meantime, and that's not going to stop in the next 3 weeks.
0: Well, there's... Yeah, go ahead.
1: It's going to resolve so that voters get to cast the ballots they want.
0: Well, I was going to say, I'm glad to hear you say that. That was sort of my take as well, following the ruling from the court on Monday. That said, that was sort of my take for now. I think you're right, for now. There's a lot still to go here, I suspect, in this story, and a lot of changes, and maybe given this court surprises along the way. For example, court majority on Monday, they tossed out the lower court injunction on the basis that the states can't have been harmed yet because the post office hadn't even completed their rule yet for handling all of this, even though last Friday the post office actually did issue their final rule. But the court found that while the states had not yet been harmed, the government, in fact, had been harmed. The Trump administration was actually being irreparably harmed somehow by the lower court's injunction. Can you explain that? How so, at least in the court's telling?
1: Can I explain it? No. Can I tell you what they used to justify it? Yes.
0: Right. That's what I'm asking.
1: So this court has taken a really lopsided view of what it takes to show irreparable harm. They made it quite hard for people challenging the government to prove that they've been harmed. Here in particular, as you note, ballots have to be out the door in 3 weeks.
0: Yeah.
1: And states very rightly are saying, look, if ballots have to be out the door, we got to get the envelopes printed and get the address labels stuck on the envelopes. We got to start filling the envelopes now. For most of us, the election is coming.
0: Yeah.
1: For election officials, the election is on. They're having it. It's happening.
0: Right.
1: And that means that there is real damage when there's the prospect that things might be uncertain that the court closed an eye to.

0: And the court, to Justice Jackson's point in the dissent, the court brushed all of that aside.
1: Yeah, I mean,
0: but that's an issue for lawyers and law professors. I really got to emphasize here. There's a lot in yesterday's opinion that lawyers and law professors can get very exercised about, and that's a lot that's going to affect the way people bring cases going forward. It's not going to amount to much for voters for exactly the sorts of reasons that you say. There is currently a block in place stopping the president from doing anything more on this issue, stopping the post office from doing anything more on this issue. The Supreme Court might well take that stop sign away. I would say in the next 24 to 48 hours, the chances are pretty good.
1: That's the stop sign that was given to the League of Women Voters, the nonprofit groups, and so forth. Okay.
0: Totally right. There's a current injunction in Massachusetts. It's a national injunction. It was received by a bunch of nonprofits. Mm-hmm. That still exists, and nothing about yesterday's Supreme Court case changes that. That could go away for some of the same reasons as the court's opinion yesterday. It's a little weird they didn't mention it at all.
1: Right.
0: But
1: or the fact that the post office had completed, in fact, their rule last Friday. They didn't mention that either. Yeah.
0: Didn't mention that either. And as you say, that's also really important for another reason, is that everybody and their mother is heading back into court today to ask the court, hey, if we were too early before the post office finished its rule, we are now absolutely definitely on time at the moment. And that's not just in Massachusetts, where the two existing orders came from. There are going to be plaintiffs going back into court in D.C., where the court had said, you're a little too early. Now they're not. I expect more stop signs up in place, if not by the end of the day, then absolutely within 48 hours.
1: I know that, because you mentioned for now, voters don't necessarily have to worry about these things. And that is true, although we got some pretty smart listener voters on this show. But I think this is important in that there are certain precedents. This is what Justice Jackson talked about in her dissent, that are sort of being done away with here. You know, it used to, Justin, when we would be this close to an election and a big issue would come up, you know, everyone would say, oh, Purcell principle, the idea that, oh, we're, you know, whether it would have good or bad results, for the most part, we're not going to change the rules this close to an election. Well, that all went out the window earlier this year, it seems, with the Calais ruling, literally in the middle of an actual election. After thousands had voted, the court said, oh, that's okay. You can throw out those votes, write new maps, and start over. It seems like we are in a new era here that I think voters do need to be prepared for, that anything can happen, really, and the things that we had counted on previously, oh, it's too late to bring that challenge, it seems like it's not too late to bring any challenge at this point.
0: Well, I think it's right that voters should be worried, but not about whether their ballots are going to count. I think you're, as you point out, very intelligent listeners, should be worried about the Supreme Court behaving badly. And there are lots of reasons beyond individual legal rulings why they should be worried about the Supreme Court behaving badly. It's been behaving so badly so frequently recently that I think it's put a giant target on its back. I'm going to be very surprised. I mean, I know there have been whispers of court reform in sort of various circles for a long time now. I'm going to be very surprised if that's not a very mainstream position in November of 2028. And that's the court's own doing. So, your listeners have absolutely every reason to be concerned about what the heck is going on at the court. But, you're right that the court sort of recalibrated what we all thought we knew with the Calais decision, including, is it okay to issue these decisions in the middle of an election?
1: Yes.
0: It's another thing entirely to disrupt the conduct of a national election based on something the Supreme Court steps up and does. And this ruling, though it's technical and it's narrow and it's about something that lawyers call standing to sue and whether there's something sort of in the right timing to sue and about whether executive orders are really final orders or whether rules have to be finished. Like, there's lots of nuance in the specifics of the order that this Supreme Court case is really important for. But I also think it's notable that there were zero justices who even whispered about this ultimate rule with the post office.

0: being legit on the substance. And there's a really good reason for that. It's wildly illegal.
1: Mm-hmm.
0: The post office doesn't get to choose which Christmas cards to send, whether you're on a naughty list or a nice list. It doesn't get to choose which paychecks to send. It doesn't get to choose which IRS tax returns to send. And that's been true for 252 years. The very reason we have a postal service in this country, the whole point was that in 1774, we couldn't trust the king to deliver the post based on who was on the sender line and who was on the addressee line.
1: Mm-hmm.
0: In 1774, we set up a different system because the executive was picking and choosing which mail to deliver. And for a Supreme Court that is fond of bespoke historical exceptions,
1: yes,
0: this is the original bespoke historical exception. Before we had a country, we had a postal service that delivered the stupid mail. And so I don't think that as committed as these justices are to sort of closing the courthouse doors, and make no mistake, part of what they did yesterday was close the courthouse doors. They said states can't sue even if there are real problems if it's too early. I don't think they see themselves as the vehicle for going back to the king's messengers in 1773.
1: I know you don't like to speculate. I know you don't like to make predictions. You said so yourself today on the Election Law blog before you went ahead and made some predictions. But does if that's the way this court feels, why did they not just turn away this appeal, which would have everybody would have said, OK, well, that makes sense. I know some of your colleagues, Rick Hassan and so forth, thought that it was taking so long for them to come out with their ruling on this, that probably meant they were going to turn it away because it's so ridiculous. Too. But they didn't.
0: They didn't.
1: Why?
0: I think they see themselves increasingly as the deciders. They see themselves, and I know this seems ridiculous to a lot of people watching, they see themselves as the only reliable branch of federal government left. And so if there's a problem, they're going to solve it.
1: Mm-hmm.
0: That's different from seeing themselves as the engine of Donald Trump. That's different than seeing themselves as the engine of the conservative legal movement. They're very, very conservative, don't get me wrong. But I think they see themselves as the decider. That also means that they've stepped into a lot of fights that they don't have to step into, where they could have just ignored. The Supreme Court very famously sets its docket. And these are the sorts of cases where the default normally used to be before, I would say, really started changing about 2 years ago, that they started taking a lot more of these questions of should we press pause or not, when they could just let the things go by.
1: Yeah,
0: they don't have to catch everything that's coming their direction. And I think it's putting a strain on the court because I don't think there are some justices, I'm not sure they like being at the center all the time. I think it actually starts with the chief.
1: Yeah.
0: And there is something to existing as chief justice of a Supreme Court for as long as he has. This is coming up on his 21st term on the bench. Heading back to the pre-Civil War era, the Dred Scott decision that said Congress didn't have the authority to ban slavery. That was issued, the thing that probably prompted the Civil War, if there was one single cause, that was issued in Chief Justice Taney's 21st year on the bench. There are some times when justices pass their best use by date. They get too full of themselves.
1: Yeah.
0: And they forget what wearing the robe is for. It's as much about not ruling as it is ruling. And I think this court has forgotten that.
1: Yeah, it does seem to be the case. Because some of these, you look at them and say, oh, of course, they're not going to take that case. It's ridiculous. And then what do you know? They keep taking those cases. All right, two more hopefully quickish questions here on this before we want to get to the Census Bureau stuff. I've been, this is probably the easier one, I've been sort of recommending for some time now, because of all of this, that those who do receive or vote with mail ballots should try, if they are able, to deliver those ballots in person to a voting center or a drop box or whatever is allowed in their town or county rather than drop it in a post office box. I've actually been making that recommendation for many years, but certainly given all of these concerns right now, does that sound like a reasonable piece of advice in an election atmosphere like this one this year?
0: It's a great piece of advice. It's been a great piece of advice for a couple of years. I'll add something to it. Yeah. Do it early if you can. This year, there is very little reason to wait. I don't think there are going to be late-breaking political developments. I think a lot of people have made up their mind. However they're voting, they know right now how they're voting. And so if you are mailing a ballot or if you're engaging with absentee ballots, distance ballots, it's very good practice to either drop it in a drop box or drop it at a voting center, exactly as you suggest, and you don't have to wait until election day to do that. There are plenty of times to drop ballots off. Most jurisdictions allow for a fairly robust period to do that if they're sending you a ballot by mail, and that is absolutely good practice. If that's not available to you, most of the controversy is on getting mail ballots to voters and not on getting mail ballots back from voters. The Postal Service over the last 6 years or so has put in place some operational steps that make it make the mail take slightly longer. They haven't affected ballots as much, but it's still good practice. If you don't have the opportunity to drop that ballot off in person, send it back in the mail. It'll get there, but do it early. Leave yourself extra time. There's no reason to wait till just before the election to do it.
1: One more here before we get to a quick break, and then we'll come back with this just bizarre census, so-called Census Bureau report. I tried to sort of put listeners at ease as I was reading that ruling coming in on Monday, I think it sounded worse than it was in actuality, with headlines like, Supreme Court decides in favor of George Bush Donald Trump decides in favor of Donald Trump on the post office issue. So I know in any event, we try to put folks at ease, but it is still very troubling to hear, understandably. To that end, I received a question from listener Susan, who sent this last night in advance of your appearance today. She asked sort of a two-part question here. One is sort of a fact-based one. The other one, I think, is asking for more of an opinion. But Susan asks, if the U.S. Postal Service refuses to send out absentee ballots to overseas service members and or the APO, the Army Post Office, also doesn't deliver them in foreign bases, etc., can state attorneys general arrest postal workers for committing election fraud? And Susan adds, since that would happen theoretically early on in just about 3 weeks, do you think that would cause the rest of the postal workers to think twice about assisting the crooked MAGA Postmaster General later in October and November? You want to take a stab at one or both of those?
0: So I think from everything I know about and from hearing from letter carriers, from hearing from the postal officials that, deliver your mail to your mailbox or that are sitting at the post office, they signed up for this job believing in the postal creed. Neither rain nor sleet nor dark of night, they're going to get the post where it needs to be. And they have no desire operationally to try and figure out whether you're on some stupid list they can't trust. So I think the problem is emphatically not local postal employees. They want to keep doing their jobs and bringing you service as reliably as humanly possible, which is part of why I think, if anything, even if there's a rule that says don't deliver the mail, you might see some of the mail getting delivered anyway. It's hard for me to imagine that criminal prosecution of postal carriers is going to assist anything here. But I don't want people to think that makes people powerless, that makes the law enforcement system powerless. The most powerful part actually belongs to the federal courts. When federal courts issue a ruling, if executive officials don't comply, federal courts can hold them in contempt. Mm-hmm. Now, a lot of people point to that as, you know, bring a toothbrush, you're going to spend the night in jail. That just makes martyrs out of people. That doesn't actually solve the problem. You want to solve the problem. Things like civil contempt, mm-hmm. where you owe the court money for every day that you don't comply, mm-hmm. and that money isn't reimbursable by the government. That comes out of your pocketbook. Mm-hmm. Let me just give you one example. If the court issues a $1,000 fine doubling every day mm-hmm. that you don't comply with the court's orders, and imagine this targeting a particular postmaster general if you want, $1,000 fine doubling every day, that's $1 million at day 10, that's $1 billion at day 20, that's $1 trillion at day 30. And nobody says you got to start at 1,000, and nobody says you got to just double it. Twitter faced a sanction like this a couple years ago where they refused to give documents to a court, and the court said, fine, this will be $25,000 a day, doubling every day that you don't comply. And by day three, they were very much back on the program.
1: And I hear you, and that is, gives you some sort of confidence that there is a way through all of this. That said, I know that a lot of people, including myself, hear that and go, okay, that sounds great, until this corrupted Supreme Court looks down at the lower federal court and says, hey, knock it off, throws out such a penalty, and raising the question of who do we go to, who is on our side if we can't go to the federal courts. The lower courts are great, but the Supreme Court isn't. The federal government certainly ain't going to stand in for us like they would have when you, Justin Levitt, were at the DOJ. It's really only the states, it seems to me, that are left to protect us here, along with, just we the people, the voters, standing up against all of this stuff. These are the various nightmares that I think we never had to deal with before, but we do now.
0: Part of the reason that I think, if you believe, and I actually don't, if you believe that the Supreme Court only thinks about partisan political power. It's in the mix. I think mm-hmm. they're very enamored of their own power in and of itself. But if you believe that they're only thinking about partisan political power, think about how many Republicans are going to be on those lists of military voters overseas.
1: Good point.
0: I don't think that there are five justices who are eager to say the U.S. Postal Service, which is, as a practical matter, the only way that we have to get ballots to military bases overseas, mm-hmm. Has the authority to deny all of these Republican voters the opportunity to cast their ballots. I don't think there are five justices for that. That is not expressing confidence in the Supreme Court. That is something very different. They have earned your lack of trust. But this would still be, I think, a bridge way too far. I think it's important that even in their order yesterday, they didn't suggest that any part of the substance of this was okay. If there were even leanings, I would have expected them to say, we're giving you this for now, but we have – and we think that's because the substance is fine. The government ought to be able to – issue a rule like this, and you saw not a droplet of that. I think that's a good sign.
1: I think that is a good sign. I think my point was a bit broader overall, not about this specifically on the, mm-hmm. delivering mail ballots on a – you're right. I don't think this court certainly would say, no, ballots needn't be delivered to military voters. But on the broader measure on all of these concerns that I think people have leading up to this particular election, there is that sense of, okay, who can help us? And to some extent, I think we're all going to be helping each other, and we have to with conversations like this. Let me take a quick break, Justin. We'll come back and we'll talk about that Census Bureau report. Justin Levitt, of course, professor of constitutional law at Loyola University Law School, formerly democracy advisor at both the Department of Justice and the White House under Presidents Obama and Joe Biden. I'm Brad Friedman. This is the Bradcast. Don't touch that dial.
2: 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And thanks.

0: right, welcome back to the Bradcast. Brad Friedman from bradblog.com. Speaking with Justin Levitt, professor of constitutional law at Loyola University Law School. He had formerly worked at the Department of Justice Civil Rights Division, may it rest in peace, and that was under Barack Obama, and later as the first White House senior policy advisor for democracy and voting rights under Joe Biden. I want to get to this U.S. Census Bureau, so-called Census Bureau report, Justin, but you and I were talking off air about one of the points we were making at the end of last segment. You wanted to jump in with another thought there?
1: Yeah, well, I think to your point about your listeners' concerns, you're right and she's right that the federal government is not, more broadly speaking, inclined to help in this election cycle, and that's going to mean we're going to be dependent on states. Mm-hmm. That is correct. Here's the good news. The people who actually run the elections are state and local officials. Mm-hmm. Donald Trump is trying to project power all over the place, including in this executive order, which is going to be blocked, that he does not have. And the interesting thing about this is there are lots of other places in the presidential environment where he has lots of knobs and levers at his disposal. And the question we're asking is, when he turns them, when he pulls them, is he doing that legally or not? But here, he doesn't have knobs or levers at his disposal, at least not many of them. Mm-hmm. The vast majority of the knobs or levers are in the states. Mm-hmm. And so the question isn't, is he doing the things legally? But when he commands action, does anybody have to listen? And the Postal Service is one of the very few entities that exists in the federal government that helps facilitate elections. But once you get past the Postal Service, nobody has to pay any attention to him. When he says, this is how the elections are going to be run, the people who actually run the elections say, you're not my boss. And they ignore him just like they ignore the crazy guy on the freeway overpass. So I think that is of great comfort to me and to your listeners, and exactly to your point about us helping each other.
0: Okay.
1: Most of this is going to be run by the local election officials we already trust.
0: Well, from your mouth to John Roberts' ears, let me jump into the Census Bureau questions I had here last week. You wrote, Justin, in sort of a brutal takedown on this so-called report at the Election Law blog, issued sort of mysteriously last week. You wrote the quote, the Census Bureau released a 7-page, quote, beginning analysis claiming that over 24,000 non-citizen voters cast ballots in the 2020 election. And President Trump immediately took to Truth Social, where he trumpeted the findings, claiming, that, quote, I won the election, in all caps. The Washington Post headline in response read, Trump revives unverified claims of non-citizen voting in 2020. And you wrote that about sums up the state of the evidence, except that it's worse than even the headline suggests. So before you go on to explain why all of this is so bad, concluding in part that the authors are, quote, playing a record backward and hallucinating the message they want to hear, and that, quote, the whole thing stinks, let's start with one of the things that I saw as stinking the most right out of the gate. That is, you know, this is supposedly a U.S. Census Bureau report, but there's no actual person, no actual author listed for it. Is that unusual? And what should we take from that alone, Justin Levitt?
1: Yeah, there are a lot of signs that this is not what it purports to be. And it is a shame that it bears the label of the Census Bureau, because the Census Bureau is our gold standard for understanding data and statistics and who we are as a country.
0: Yeah.
1: This says Census Bureau on the front cover. But it's kind of like one of those fake book covers where you open it up and it's not the book you thought it was. This is not actually a Census Bureau report. Mm-hmm. Census Bureau reports that are actually done are attributed to real people, or at least real divisions in the census. They explain their sources and methods. They explain what the data tells you and what the data doesn't tell you. And this report does none of that. There's no author listed here. And that's because nobody wants to take credit for the hot garbage this report represents.
0: Mm-hmm. And it is hot garbage, because when you look at it, even if the allegations being made here, as I understand them, even if they are true and the methodology is almost inexplicable, actually, from this report. But even if true, apparently the rate of non-citizen voters voting in 2020 among the 128 million, I guess, voters that they looked at, the rate would be 0.019% of the votes cast in 2020. And they do us the favor, at least in this report, of listing how many non-citizen voters they are claiming in each of the states. And in none of the swing states that we're talking about was there anywhere close to the number of non-citizen voters that it would have taken to flip the election, even if you assume that all of those voters actually voted for Joe Biden in 2020 instead of Donald Trump. So there's like nothing in this report, even before we get to the problems in this report.
1: Yeah, that's right. Even if you take the report at its face, it doesn't show what Trump said it showed. And there is no reason whatsoever that you should be taking this report at its face.
0: Does the Census Bureau, who supposedly made this report but didn't put anybody's name on it, do they often issue what they call a beginning analysis?
1: I've never heard of that. That's not a thing. In fact, there are so many signs that this isn't a thing. I don't know if you or your listeners happen to see the Barbie movie. There are lots of Barbies in that movie, and there's one character they called Weird Barbie who was instantly identifiable as different from the others. The whole, part of the whole point of that movie is not worse, just different. And I can tell you this analysis, this report, the seven page whatever it is has so many indications that it's different from everything else the census puts out. In this case, much, much worse. But this is the Weird Barbie of reports, and it's instantly identifiable as that. It looks nothing like anything else the Census Bureau puts out, except for the references at the end, the footnotes. And if you look at the footnotes, you see a cry for help because you see actual studies that point to the reason that the analysis is garbage.
0: And NPR may have answered a lot of these questions about why this Weird Barbie even exists. They report that the report has ties to a Trump-aligned think tank, one specifically named the America First Policy Institute, a think tank created by officials from the first Trump administration, I think, including Stephen Miller. That information, according to a Census Bureau employee who spoke with NPR, would that explain all of the questions that you had on day one about this report, that it's really issued by someone else and somehow they use the auspices of the U.S. Census Bureau because we now have a corrupt president of the United States who is willing to order the Census Bureau to issue a report that they didn't actually write?
1: I think it's more likely that there is somebody, a political appointee, maybe a Doge bro at the Census Bureau, whose job title is something, something, something senior advisor at the Census Bureau, who just got fed a lot of nonsense from these outside think tanks and then decided to publish it. The Census Bureau, somebody at the Census Bureau had to actually purport to do the work that they described. It's just that the work is so unbelievably flawed that it's not good census product. But what they're talking about takes comparing hundreds of millions of records from one place to another. So somebody at the Census Bureau was involved. Did they know what they were doing? No. And that's, for me, the beginning and the end of the answer. This, your listeners may remember, in 2016, the president started shouting about a study that indicated that 3 million non-citizens voted in California and that there were millions of non-citizens voting all over the place. And right, it was nonsense then. It was based on a very small number in a survey. And if you extrapolate that out to all of the country, you end up with a fairly large number, because if you multiply 350 million people by anything, you get a pretty big number. Mm-hmm. There were giant mistakes in how that study was. 200 political scientists came out and said, this is not the way you do science. The authors of the original source data came out and said, this is not the way you do this. Everybody kind of knew that the president was spouting nonsense. We're back. We're just speed running 2016. Yeah. It's the same problem of an extremely small number of things being highly attributable to error and not accounting for that, and then proclaiming the findings as if they represented anything other than noise, which is really all this is. It's the you would see no surprise whatsoever if the America First Policy Institute spent a lot of time and money comparing hundreds of millions of records and then put out this hot garbage.
0: Yeah.
1: The only surprise here is that it came with a Census Bureau label.
0: And so why are they issuing, Justin, this incomplete report, this so-called beginning analysis, unauthored by anyone? Why are they releasing this report now, I guess a week or so ago, when the Supreme Court at the same time was mulling this question about the executive order, the post office executive order? Are these things tied together? Why all of a sudden release this rather than, I think even Trump says, oh, there's going to be 32 million more votes that they're still looking at, and the results will be explosive when those come out. Well, why didn't they wait until those 32 million came out? Why are they releasing this now, Justin?
1: There's no good reason. There's only an assortment of potential bad reasons. The most plausible bad reason for me is they got to keep the person they think is the boss happy, and he's on a push to get the Senate to approve his bill about non-citizen voting. That, by the way, they're also not going to do, in part because it hurts Republican voters. It hurts Alaskans like crazy. There are lots of reasons why the Senate's not going to pass the Save America Act. But the president is really intent on trying to push them to do it. And either he ordered it directly, or some enterprising Doge kid at the Census Bureau thought this is a way to make the boss happy. And neither one of those is a good reason to put taxpayer resources in a pile and light them on fire.
0: Well, they never needed a good reason for that, did they? Justin, I've got completely unfair. I'm going to ask you an impossible question and give you 30 seconds to answer because that's all I got. Both of these stories seem to me to, you know, to clearly lay out that Trump and his lackeys are hoping to or trying to game the November midterm elections any way that they can think of. I don't personally think it's going to work. I think Americans are going to be, you know, pissed off about all of this stuff, pissed off enough to overcome whatever attempted gaming comes their way. But I do recognize that some of this is out of our control. What's your worst fear, very quickly, right now, some 10 weeks from Election Day, about what the administration might do? And do you have confidence that state, county officials, and voters will be able to overcome it in advance of the new Congress, not just on November 3rd, but really on January 3rd when the new Congress is sworn in?
1: I do. I do have that confidence. If you add everything up, and I mean everything from really the start of the administration through now, all of the work that the president has tried to do on voting has to do with projecting power he doesn't have. You go back decades, he's a marketer. He's a salesperson. He's selling snake oil, but all of his work is in sales. He wants you to believe what he wants you to believe. Those efforts have landed really with almost nothing in the electoral realm. He's 0-23 on the DOJ's attempt to get voter files. He's lost every major opinion on these executive orders. He got a minor retread from the Postal Service where they said, you just filed too early, but that still doesn't mean they're okay. He keeps losing and losing and losing in reality, and he keeps taking measures to try and shift the communications environment. My biggest fear is that we buy it. My biggest fear is that we do it to ourselves and we believe that he's got power that he absolutely does not have. Mm-hmm. But the best defense against that is we got agency here. We don't have to listen to him and we don't have to believe what he says when he says it. And I have actually a tremendous amount of faith in the American public to work through the noise, to keep their heads down and vote however they want for whatever party they want, for whatever candidates they want. I think the process is going to be up to the voters, and I think the outcome is going to be up to the voters, not up to the president.
0: I am right there with you, brother. Don't let this guy frighten you. That's what he wants you to be, is frightened. Justin Levitt, professor of constitutional law at Loyola University Law School. He is the former deputy assistant attorney general in the Civil Rights Division of the U.S. Department of Justice. We're going to have to talk to you about That Civil Rights Division at some point in the future when we're looking for something to really be sad about. He was also the senior policy advisor for democracy and voting rights under President Joe Biden. You can find him writing every now and again over at electionlawblog.org and on the Blue Skies at Justin Levitt. Justin, my friend, greatly appreciate your time today. Look forward to talking to you again soon.
1: Great to be with you, Brad.
0: Thank you, my friend. Okay. Feel any better, Des?
2: Actually, yes, a little bit. I'm glad to hear that he is confident. I think it's good to be talking about this so the public understands what is potentially possible to happen.
0: All right. Well, we'll ruin all of that feeling very quickly with a quick break, and we're back with Desi Doyen and the Green News Report right after this. I'm Brad Friedman. This is the Bradcast. 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We are 100% listener-supported thanks to listeners like you who stop by bradblog.com/donate. How long is this heat wave supposed to last out here on the West Coast, Desi Doyen?
2: Several more days, also for the rest of the country, too. So stay cool, everybody.
0: I know we talk a lot of about folks in Europe, lost a lot of people this year in Europe who to heat waves. They don't have air conditioning out there. A lot of folks out in Los Angeles, the West Coast, don't have it either because we don't normally need it, although we certainly do this week. Anyway, let's get to it. Our latest Green News Report.
3: I think race could be a factor in terms of black communities, brown communities are often overlooked in tragic situations.
2: Residents of Gary, Indiana struggle after storm knocks out power for nearly 2 weeks. Massive wildfire outside of Reno, Nevada forces 90,000 people to evacuate. Plus,
4: as far as my administration is concerned, the fight for the future of the Boundary Waters is over.
2: Minnesota Governor Tim Walz signs ban on mining near pristine Boundary Waters Wilderness.
0: Good luck to him. All of those stories and more straight ahead from BradBlog.com. I'm Brad Friedman.
2: And I'm Desi Doyen.
0: Stand by for 6 minutes of independent green news, politics, analysis, and snarky comment.
4: These people can't manage a reflecting pool, so why would we think they could manage this mine?
0: Well, they can't, but I bet there's a few Trump donors who would like to try. This is your Green News Report. Okay, Desi Doyen, kind of getting to that point where it feels like endless summer right around now, but what do you got for us today?
2: Well, first, it is an endless summer.
0: I knew it.
2: We've got another wave of prolonged extreme heat broiling the southern half of the U.S. Forecasters warn that some areas will not cool down overnight, with dangerously high overnight temperatures above 80 degrees. Hot overnights make it harder to cool down the human body, increasing the risk of heat-related illnesses and death. Numerous studies confirm that all over the world, nights are warming faster than days due to climate change, driven by humanity's burning of fossil fuels. In other news, residents of Northwest Indiana are still without electricity nearly 2 weeks after a deadly, historic storm struck Gary, Indiana on August 11th, causing widespread damage, downed trees, and power lines.
0: No power for 2 weeks. In this heat.
2: Yes. As we go to air, thousands of residents and businesses in the majority black city are still struggling without power amid the sweltering, humid August heat. On MS Now, Grammy award-winning rapper Freddie Gibbs, a native of Gary, linked the delay to race and chronic underfunding and state and federal neglect.
5: This isn't a problem that started with the storm. You know, we are a predominantly black city that, you know, tends to get ignored. And it's just sad that it takes a national crisis, you know, for us to, you know, get some type of attention whatsoever.
2: In Reno, Nevada, more than 90,000 people were forced to evacuate over the weekend from the fast-moving Hawk Fire that ignited over the weekend and quickly spread among extremely dry fuel and gale-force winds, destroying more than 30 homes. Mm. On Monday, officials said fire crews have gained some ground on the fire and that it was human-caused, but gave no specifics. The fire knocked out power to about 10,000 customers hours in 90-degree heat, underscoring once again that our infrastructure is not ready for 21st-century climate impacts.
0: It has been extraordinarily dry in Nevada this summer.
2: Yes.
0: For a few years, in fact, but certainly over this summer. And the fact that they're having such trouble containing it, really, at all, is kind of shocking after all of these days.
2: Yes. And over in Europe, historic unprecedented wildfires have exposed buried bombs and mines from World War I and II, and some of them have even exploded in the intense heat.
0: Yikes.
2: A new study finds that our new era of historic, massive, climate-intensified wildfires is permanently altering the makeup of forests in some regions. The researchers found that climate change is warming up and drying out forests faster than tree species can evolve in response to survive. Some forests never return after high-intensity wildfires sweep through, and in some areas, the trees are being permanently replaced by shrubs and chaparral.
0: Well, we didn't really need those trees anyway. Perfect opportunity to build new data centers.
2: Finally, Minnesota Governor Tim Walz last week issued an executive order to temporarily prohibit certain types of mining in the public's pristine Boundary Waters Canoe Area Wilderness. State agencies will halt all permitting of mining projects in the Rainy River Headwaters watershed and review existing leases to ensure the Boundary Waters is protected long term. The move comes after the Republican-controlled U.S. Congress overturned a 20-year mining ban in the area. Mining threatens the region's drinking water supply and its billion-dollar outdoor recreation sector. Here's Governor Walz.
4: As far as my administration is concerned, the fight for the future of the Boundary Waters is over. The verdict is in. The decision's been made. We will protect this place forever.
0: And so now what we've got here is a fight between the federal government, led by Donald J. Trump, and the state government, led by Tim Walz, who Donald Trump hates.
2: Maybe. It's temporary, but the next Minnesota governor will decide what happens next.
0: Mm-hmm. We'll keep our eyes on that. For much more on all of these stories and the ones we couldn't get to today, check out our website at greennews.bradblog.com. I'm Brad Friedman.
2: And I'm Desi Doyen.
0: And this has been your Green News Report. Yeah. Could use a nice cool swim in those cool Boundary Waters. By the way, the next governor of Minnesota is going to be either Republican Lisa DeMuth or Democrat Amy Klobuchar.
2: Yep.
0: I suspect we'll know in just a few short weeks that we'll, these short weeks are going to take a long time. Anyway, got to get out. My thanks to our guest today, former Deputy Assistant Attorney General Justin Levitt, now of Loyola University, to Desi Doyen, our producer, and to all of you for spending a portion of your day or night with us. 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And on the social medias, you'll find me at The Brad Blog. We will see you right here tomorrow with Digby and Driftglass, I am told.
2: Yep.
0: Until then, I'm Brad Friedman. Good luck, world.

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0: From Pacifica Radio in San Francisco, this is Flashpoints. I'm Dennis Bernstein. Today on the show, Greg Palast speaks out about the Supreme Court ruling that could turn the U.S. election upside down. And two anti-AI activists just released from jail tell their tale of deep resistance to the new technology. All this and more coming up straight ahead on Flashpoints. Stay tuned. And you're listening to Flashpoints on Pacifica Radio. My name is Dennis Bernstein. We're definitely going right back to voter suppression, the Supreme Court decision. And of course, it's we do this in our special edition of the Election Crimes Bulletin with Mr. Greg Palast. I think he joins us right now. Greg, are you there?
1: I hope I am here. Can you hear me?
0: You are. It's incredible.
1: Okay.
0: The
1: okay.
0: miracles of technology. Listen, Greg,
1: LA calling.
0: Let's start this way if we could. There's a lot of news about election suppression. But let's start with the Supreme Court. What are the implications of their decision, short term, long term, and what the hell can you do about it?
1: The implications, certainly long term. Oh, I don't know if what you call the election. Long-term or short-term or the final term, it will be devastating. Now, let me break this into two pieces. The Supreme Court punted on the main case is, did Donald Trump break the law? Was it a constitutional parking ticket or was it a hit and run? And they haven't decided that. They could back off and say, well, he's violating the Constitution of the United States. So they haven't made that final ruling. So right now it is the papers have kind of exaggerated. It is a procedural ruling. But here's what the story is. And you have to understand real super quick. Agent Orange issued an executive order saying that the post office could not mail out ballots created by local government. The post office could not deliver these ballots to anyone unless that person is on a list of citizens. Now, Dennis, here's the problem. We are not the old Soviet Union or Red China. We do not in America have a citizenship list. It does not exist. We don't have one. But that's the real, and that no one's talking about. So here's the danger. The danger is that they'll use the list, the cockamamie limited list that they have, that say you're a citizen. So, for example, passports are your main proof of citizenship. So if you have a passport, that is, you spend your winters skiing in the Alps, you have a passport. Two out of three black people, for example, do not have a passport. So they're going to use passports. So that's going to greatly whiten and brighten the voter rolls right there. Second, Social Security Administration does have some citizenship records, but not all of them. Your Social Security number is not a proof of citizenship, nor your driver's license, nor even your military records. So basically, they're going to whiten and brighten the voter rolls, and they're going to make it very difficult for millions of people of color to get their ballots. And here's why that's important. And then I'll cede the floor, which is that 70% of African Americans vote by mail or by dropping off their mail ballot and at the early voting stations. 70%. So when they are knocking out and impeding mail-in voting, whose mail-in vote are they blocking? Well, voters of color, and that color generally is blue.
0: Let's do this. Let's take a look at a production that's up on gregpalast.com, Jim Crow Reloaded, which sort of gives us a strong, short form of what's going on and what some of the dangers are. Then we're going to come back and we'll expand on that, and there's a lot more to talk about. But how about we listen to that?
2: This is a warning. If you think it could never happen to you, well, it's just become more likely. See, they came after my family. They came after me. Can't believe this is still happening. Stay with me for this episode of Jim Crow Reloaded. Let me explain. In 2024, 4,700,000 voters were simply wiped off the voter roll. Over 4 million wiped out. They say these people are voting after they died.
3: The deceased, casting ballots.
2: People are voting after they've moved, or some voters don't exist, or are non-citizens. But in every single case, over 1 million files reviewed, not one was an illegal voter. Like in that movie, The Purge, where once a year, you can kill anyone you want. This is kind of like that. Except, once a year, political voting officials get to purge the voter roll. Are you on that list? You don't know because you haven't looked, have you? To see if your registration was erased, purged, don't you think it's time you checked? Now look, if you've moved out of Wisconsin, you shouldn't vote in Wisconsin. That's a crime. And you certainly shouldn't vote if you're dead. But Palace Investigations looked into this purge business for the ACLU, Black Voters Matter Fund, and the Transformative Justice Coalition. They teamed up with the data experts to go through the voter purge hit list, and what they found was astonishing. In Georgia alone, 344,366 voters were wrongly purged from the voter roll in a single year. The experts weren't guessing. They have the names and the addresses of the 300,000-plus voters that aren't dead, that aren't in prison, and that still live at their legal voting address. The ACLU presented the findings to the state, but the state didn't care and purged the voters anyway. And who lost the right to vote? Who was blocked? Here's one 92-year-old citizen who was ejected from the polling station into a storm.
4: Has this ever happened to you before?
5: Never. And it's just, it's horrible. She's been in this community back when we could. When they were doing sit-ins, she held civil rights meetings in her home. And today to come out and not be able to vote and no one can give you an explanation, like, it's extremely emotional and it bothers me. It bothers me to my core.
6: Yes, Jesus love me. Yes, Jesus love me.
2: This is Christine Jordan, and this is the house where voting officials say she doesn't live. In fact, she's been here for at least 50 years. The irony is that she is Martin Luther King Jr.'s cousin. And this is the house where she first learned to push for equal voting rights. And she swears she isn't dead.
7: So it's like you were disappeared, like you were not even a person anymore.
6: That's what I said. I was dead and gone and buried. But I'm still on top of it by the hip of the nest.
2: The data experts determined that there are disproportionately large numbers of Black and young voters on these purge lists. In Wisconsin, they mapped the location of every voter wrongly purged from the rolls. The map shows it's almost all poor Black voters in Milwaukee and students at the University of Wisconsin at Madison. And again, every single one of the voters we mapped, everyone was innocent. This student story is typical.
8: Apparently, I got taken off, and I did not know about that.
2: Here he is in his Madison apartment, but they canceled his registration because they said he didn't live there.
8: I've been in Wisconsin for about 8 years now, and if I get taken off the voter rolls, it's just not fair.
2: So how do they target these demographics for the big purge? I call it the postcard trick. First, in some states, politicians send you a postcard to ask you to confirm your address. Funny thing about that is, they already know who you are and where you live.
9: But I will receive a parking ticket. You know, I received my title for my car from the DMV that has my address on it. They know where I'm at. They know where to find me. It's not hard.
2: And they sent postcards to students at historically Black colleges during the summer break when they knew they wouldn't be there. And that's why a lot of election outcomes sound so suspicious. Because these racial vote suppression tactics block literally hundreds of thousands in a single state. You might be thinking, cheating people out of their voting registration has got to be against the law. It is. The National Voter Registration Act of 1993 was passed by Congress just to stop these vicious tactics. But right now, we don't have anyone in the Justice Department upholding this law. And that's why it's becoming increasingly more likely that the purge will come after you.
0: After you, you're listening to Flashpoints. This is the Election Crimes Bulletin. We do this with Greg Palast, GregPalast.com. And tell us a little bit more about the preparation for that and talk a little bit more about the significance of what we just heard.
1: Okay, so just so you know what this is part of, that's part of the Jim Crow Reloaded video series, and that was the voice, and you'll meet the handsome Edward Ward, who's brilliant and articulate. As you can see, he knows his stuff inside and out on voting and works with both the Palace Fund and Transformative Justice Coalition. So you want to catch those the rest of that series. So go to saveyourvote.org, saveyourvote.org. And all these groups, these, you know, action groups and NAACP, et cetera, we're getting together so that we can fight, so that we don't lose another 4.7 million voters and get those people back on the voter rolls, because they're, look, they're, by the way, the next episode is on citizenship. The next episode after that, already filmed, was on the blockade to mail-in voting. None of this is a shocker to us, Dennis. We're, you know, so we know the voting rights activists, and bless you for helping us get this word out as Flashpoint, as a media partner. In getting the word out.
0: Well, we're happy to be sort of proactive in dealing with what's clearly going to be a meltdown. I mean, there are many variations on a theme here, Greg. Many things that could happen. Many things could go terribly wrong. What are some of your concerns? Where could this go?
1: Complete chaos, because there's the post office has no idea how to handle an election issue on this type of deadline. You know, just programming those computers would normally take months. I don't care if you use Claude or Maude. And so you're going to have complete chaos. People are not going to be getting their ballots, and they don't want them to, because the mail-in ballot has flipped from 50 years ago Republican to Democratic, because people of color have learned if you line up in Dayton, Ohio, you could be in that cold November wind outside for 5 to 6 hours. I was there when that happened. But you go down to Toledo, the white suburbs, and they walk in, they get hot chocolate. No line. They understand if you don't vote by mail in that community, and students don't get to vote by mail, they know whose vote they're chipping away at. They know whose vote they're creating an obstacle to. This is devastating. And if this doesn't get corrected, 2028 will just be, as I say in another video, might as well write our ballots on feathers.
0: Say more about the project and how people can become a part of it, how they really can get involved, and some of the things you're recommending people do to fight for their vote. I mean, this is profound, and we could also see a lot of violence, straight up violence around.
1: That's episode 7. Places. Yeah, episode 7, where we have the footage, for example, of these. Of these guys dressed up like RoboCops. They look like they're ICE agents, and they've had automatic weapons out because you have open carry in Arizona. And these guys are in Hispanic neighborhoods with their weapons and their ICE-looking uniforms, standing next to the drop boxes. And again, in these areas, drop boxes are not a minor convenience. In many cases, it's the only way they can vote. And you go on to these, and we've been working also with your other media partner with us at saveyourvote.org, is Indian Voices. We're very concerned that, for example, that they're taking away the voting stations. The Pasca Yaqui, if I may have that wrong, so please forgive me. They lost their voting station at the reservation. They have to drive 100 miles round trip if you want to vote at a polling station. So they had to learn and organize mail-in voting. Now how are they going to get their cards? Are you telling me that every person in an American tribe can prove

0: take away the vote, it's a little bit easier.
1: And you're listening to Flashpoints on Pacifica Radio. We're speaking with Greg Palast. His work can be found at gregpalast.com. We have been working with him for many years. I don't even know how many years anymore. Greg has embarked on a new project, a voter protection project. I have to tell you, though, Greg, I'm really nervous about the decision that the Supreme Court made here is really the presentiment, is an indication of we're going down a dark hole. And there may be a place for people to resist, but aren't you concerned that there could be a lot of violence in the middle of all this? I mean,
2: very
1: this
2: much
1: is
2: so.
1: Sort of a lit fuse.
0: Yes, because once you whip up your... Remember, the way that they commit vote fraud is by accusing you, the voters, of committing vote fraud. It's a simple turnaround. And so they get the MAGAs so whipped up that they're illegal voters. If you remember Pizzagate, then, you know, Hillary Clinton was running this child sex ring out of a pizza parlor, and a guy shows up with an automatic weapon and starts shooting things up. These things have consequences. And if you really believe elections being stolen, that's why you had January 6th. And I got to tell you, you know, in our operations, we've been undercover in these right-wing groups. They saw January 6th as a victory and that it was just terrific rehearsal for what's next. I'm not making that up. They see it as a successful rehearsal for what could come if they don't get the outcome they want. Very concerned about the violence.
1: Amazing.
0: And
1: go on, please.
0: Yeah, no, and I was just talking to Gerald Griggs, who's president of the NAACP of Atlanta, great trial attorney. He said, you know, he's concerned that there's only so much that people will take. And he says there's brothers who are ready to mix it up, too. I was talking to some of them. It's this could, you know, don't discount race war. Don't discount. You know, there's a split going on that has to be addressed. But yeah, so there's only so much we can do. We tell people on the violence side how to de-escalate, that there are groups who we have flying squads of people who know how to de-escalate an armed situation. They don't carry arms. But can you imagine in Arizona, 50 flying squads round the clock to prevent violence? You know, welcome to the new American democracy.
1: You know, all right, let's take a short break, Greg. And when we come back, we'll give people a little bit more information of how they might want to get involved, or the things that they might be able to do, or the work they can do with what you're planning for the future and for the election. But let us take a musical break. I promised my audience I would give them a little bit more of a breather between stuff, deep stuff that we continue to bring them. So stay with us. We'll be back, folks. Just a deep breather.

0: And you're listening to Flashpoints on Pacifica Radio. My name is Dennis Bernstein. We have with us Greg Palast. Greg has worked with us over many years in what we have called the Election Crimes Bulletin. Greg is an expert. Greg, would you remind us, how did you get involved in starting to count votes and notice that there were big things wrong with the system?
1: Bad. well, bad.

0: I was actually a statistician. I had my degree, and I lectured at Cambridge, and also in economics. And so I had this technical math skills, and I was doing investigations. Ended up as I was an investigator, basically a PI, and big cases. And then I decided to get into journalism because no one seemed to be reporting the story except for Pacifica. And I said, certainly there's got to be some place I'd be interested. And I went into exile, went to The Guardian, then to BBC Television, and came back home after some bestsellers. But while working with The Guardian and BBC, I'm watching black people come in front of our cameras at BBC. And we were the only station at the time that had black people who weren't criminals. These people in Florida, black people were saying, I can't vote. I can't vote. So, I've done enough investigations. I was actually a conspiracy expert for the Justice Department. So I'm not a conspiracy nut. I'm a conspiracy expert, official. And I said, it seems to me that there's a computer program eliminating black people from the voter rolls. And sure enough, out of Catherine Harris's office in Florida, I got the two CDs with the breakdown on all these voters marked BLA, BLA black. And that got me into thinking about, and as a statistician, I started calling others instead of officials, I was calling statisticians in the voting offices around the state of Florida and math guy to math guy, what's going on here? And they all said, we can't tell you, but they're knocking off black people and they can't give us an explanation. And that, as I started going through the process of voting in America, I found that there is this deep bleeding line that's this obstacle course that people of color have to cross to get to that ballot box. What we take for granted, they take for granted that they are going to be waiting 7 hours in the cold. They have to take for granted. Did you know that the chance of, so I started going to other things before, the chance that your ballot will be disqualified on technical grounds. And I mean like a stray mark, you put an X instead of a circle or whatever, technical thing. The chance your ballot will be disqualified is 900% higher if you're black than if you're white, because they're looking at your ballot and they're not looking at the white ballot in most cases. Okay. Now they're getting more sophisticated. You heard the voice of a young man, a student at Madison, a Vietnamese American kid, but he's in Madison. They don't want students to vote. Women, they're going after women. A proof of citizenship. Okay, your birth certificate. 69 million women have a last name different than their birth certificate name. They know what they're doing. And we, to some extent, that's why I'm nonpartisan, Dennis, because I don't rely on the Democratic Party or anyone else to save my vote. Because they were elected by the electorate as it is. So that's why I work with groups like Black Voters Matter and NAACP Push, et cetera, because we're not beholden to the parties. We can just be beholden to the voters. And the way you can join us is you go to saveyourvote.org. Save your vote, not mine. Saveyourvote.org. You have your choice. You can watch the movies, the 5-minute shorts as they come out. We have the Klan Detector, so you can see how current laws are actually, and current accusations like black people vote twice, go back to old Klan tropes. And we give you the citations back to papers from 100 years ago and 200 years ago. We have DEFCON Democracy, where you go state by state to see what's the worst horror show in that state impeding the vote. And then we have we have a few other wonderful things, including signing up, so you can also get information about what the groups are doing action-wise, showings of some of our films, church actions, voter registration actions. And one of the big things we've worked on with Rainbow Push, re-registration. Millions of people lose their vote and don't know it. So we're going to tell people how to check their vote. We're going to tell people how you get it back. Mostly just keep re-registering. So that's the big spiel, Dennis. And I'm glad you're with us because it's not partisan. It is pro-information. And that's what we need more than ever.
1: And I agree with you that both parties, the whole system is absolutely corrupt. And it is troubling now. And you have a piece up on your website that alludes to this. It really feels like you got a whole bunch of extreme right-wing, maybe call them right-wing Democrats, who hate Bernie Sanders and socialism. The word socialism is a curse. And I think they're playing up this schism in terms of what's happening inside the Democratic Party. You have a piece up on the website about this.
0: Yes. Well, there's a few things. Something I've been worried about because I was on several black-hosted radio shows in the Chicago area, and I was getting something interesting because of course you had the. With the primaries, and you had Muslim Americans running DSA affiliated in some way. And there was a lot of vitriol, a lot of anger in the black community against people that they see as outsiders of a different class, usually better income status, and attacking their leaders. Whatever you think of Hakeem Jeffries, he is chosen by his community, not because he's the most progressive or he's the most the most wonderful yeah. positions. He delivers for his district. And in those places like Bed-Stuy, the places he represents, that's paramount. And you know, whether we like it or not, or anyone else likes it, Gaza is not their number one issue. It's food stamps. It's state pensions. If you've been working in the post office, how do you keep your job in the post office and make it all the way through to pension? These are number one issues. So you see this split that has to be addressed and dealt with. So there's all kinds of splits. And one thing I was saying, it's a bad old joke, but the Democrats, love to hold firing squads in a circle. Now, I don't have a dog in this fight. I'm not a Democrat. Whether they win or lose, that's not my job. But I am concerned that if Jim Crow tactics that I see arising pick our next Congress, then democracy, I think it's a one-way trip down the hill. And so I'm very concerned about whether it's the people or Jim Crow wins, and if there's a split in among a reasonable otherwise reasonable voters, that's a problem that has to be addressed.
1: Well, certainly the DSA has made major contributions now to this sort of the new possibilities for a progressive alternative, and amazing that they elected the mayor of New York City. We're saying New York City, Greg. He's elected there. So,
0: to have a Democrat elected mayor of New York City is not a big deal. And remember, he beat a black man. And a lot of black people in that city, do not forget.
1: Yeah, corrupt one at that.
0: Yeah, I know, but we have to look at this split, which is also a class split. And it's concerning. And we'll see what happens. I mean, we have, so far the DSA-affiliated candidates have not beat a single Republican. And it could be that these economic times with their economic solution is going to excite people who would have never crossed the line, or it'll be a disaster and just look like a silly cavort. In fact, when I was in college, we used to call DSA socialist singles. They weren't taken very seriously. We'll see. You know, we'll know in November whether to take him seriously.
1: Yeah, we're going to find out. All right. We've been speaking with Greg Palast, gregpalast.com. Extraordinary reporting on election crimes. We call it the Election Crimes Bulletin when we get to with Greg. Get together with Greg. Greg, thanks for taking the time out and for all the extraordinary work you do on this crucial issue.
0: You got me forever, Dennis.
1: All right. Be safe. And you're listening to Flashpoints on Pacifica Radio. We are going to take another musical break. When we come back, we're going to talk to a couple of folks who were arrested for protesting against the expanding uses of AI. So let's take a nice music break, and then we're going to come back and hear all about that. And it's a bit terrifying. Stay with us.

0: And you are listening to Flashpoints on Pacifica Radio. We're now inviting two folks who just spent some time in jail for something that they believe deeply in. They're both protesting variations on AI and the major companies that are pushing it along. Let me tell you who our guests are. We're joined by Guido Reichstetter. He's a father of two and Marine Corps Reserve veteran who was discharged for refusal to join in the invasion of Iraq in 2003. He earned a couple of degrees, then went into business, and then decided to turn his attention to AI. And there was a protest, and apparently he ended up in jail. That's Guido Reichstetter. Also, I believe ending up in the same jail was Wynn Kaufman. I'm reading this, I'm not sure if this is true, please tell me. Wynn may be the first person ever to serve time for protesting AI and AI companies. She is 69 years old, let's start with you, Wynn. You were last, I had heard from you a couple of days ago, you were in jail. How did you end up in jail?
1: Yeah. Well, both Guido and I, along with four other members of Stop AI, blocked the entrance of OpenAI. And my case is the only one that has yet gone to trial. I was found guilty, and I was sentenced. So I served my
0: sentence. What were you found guilty of, and how long were you sentenced to?
1: I was found guilty of trespassing with intent to interfere with the business, not dispersing at the scene of a riot. What else? Stuff like that. I can't. There were four charges altogether. I was actually found guilty of three of them. So I was sentenced to 2 weeks. I only served 1 week because for nonviolent crimes, I guess, every day you serve of your sentence, you get credit for two. So I ended up serving 1 week. And I got out just last Friday, and here I am.
0: Amen. Take a moment and tell us why you would be willing to get arrested. You know, many people are lauding AI, are using it for at many levels, believe in it, think the only problem is it has to be regulated and, you know, the way it's set up. And tell us, share some of your thoughts. What are you afraid of? Or are you afraid? I don't know if that's the right word.
1: I don't know if it's quite the right word because, you know, I grew up under the nuclear threat. And so I just feel like I can't take time to be afraid. I have to act against the injustice of it all. So I feel like what I'm really upset about are these tech billionaires who see themselves as, you know, better than everyone else and not caring about the fact that they are pursuing technology which they know has a very substantial risk of human extinction. And they also know that there's also current harms that this technology does. It's going to eradicate everybody's job. It's going to, it's already subjected us to a dystopian level of surveillance, which only supports a fascist state. The environmental impact with the data centers is, you know, just, you know, there is an exploding awareness of that now. And, you know, for me, I hated it because I knew that it fueled the genocide in Gaza. But it's also fueling suicide, homicide, and mass shootings. And, you know, it's creating some psychological problems for humans. So there's so many reasons to be against it. So it wasn't really that hard for me to sit in front of the doors of OpenAI and say, this has got to stop. People have got to pay attention. We've got to act together and we've got to stop it.
0: Did you have dialogues with people before you were arrested? What's some of the responses?
1: People meaning like the tech billionaires or like just everyday people? What do you mean?
0: I guess protested everyday people. I'm wondering what kind of reaction.
1: Yeah. So I'm actually kind of a seasoned activist. I've been doing activism for 40 years. You know, I started in the 80s protesting our country's involvement in funding the Contras in Nicaragua. Anti-nuclear, anti-war, homeless people advocacy. I also was very involved in the City College struggle. I think that I was on this program many years ago around that issue. And more recently about the liberation movement in Western Sahara, which is quite similar to Palestine. So I'm a seasoned activist, and they're all connected. These issues are connected. And we need to, I'm sorry, I lost my train of thought. I was going toward a point. What was your question? Sorry.
0: I just sort of the reaction to your protest. Let's bring in...
1: Talking to people. Okay. So I was organizing a protest protest out at Travis Air Force Base in, objecting to the weapons that were being sent from there to Israel to fuel the genocide. And some of the organizers from Stop AI, Guido was one of them, came and I met them, and they invited me to some presentations that their group was giving. And I went to the presentation because I was like, yeah, I got to find out more about this. I think AI is terrible. So I did, and I was just shocked because what they concentrated on was the existential risk. And I remember just kind of being blown away and leaving and talking to so many of my friends, you know, both activists and not activists, and they just thought it was crazy. But I started doing the research, and it's not crazy. In fact, it's crazy not to do the research and let these people get away with what they're trying to do.
0: Again, that's the voice of Wynne Kaufman. She may be the first person to serve jail time for protesting AI, the company we're talking about now. And also joining us is another project. She was, by the way, was just released from jail. And also, I guess, awaiting trial, Guido. You are a dad. You're the father of two former Marine Corps Reserve veteran. Tell us how you got involved and why you were willing to get arrested to protest the use of AI. Give us some of the background there.
2: Yeah, thank you. Absolutely. We are right now, our society, the entire human race, is in an emergency. We are in probably the most significant emergency in human history. Because right now, companies like OpenAI, Anthropic, and other frontier AI corporations are working around the clock, employing tens of thousands of engineers and hundreds of billions of dollars in resources to develop a novel technology called artificial general intelligence. These are AI systems that have the full range of cognitive capabilities of a human being. And they expect beyond that to develop artificial superintelligence, which would be AI systems which are able to cognitively outcompete any individual human and any group of humans, including humanity as a whole. And there is a real danger that they will succeed in this. This has been on the radar of AI researchers since basically the beginning of the field. And I first became aware of the potential danger of AGI, artificial general intelligence, about 20 years ago, over 25 years ago, when I was doing a degree in physics and math at the University of Florida. Back then, the kind of general consensus of the field of AI is this would not become a problem for humanity until somewhere maybe around the end of the 21st century or the 22nd century. And I kind of slept on it. And I was rudely awakened, along with a lot of people, including a lot of researchers, by the success of deep learning, especially ChatGPT in 2022 when it was released publicly. This made people realize that the timeline towards these very capable AI systems that can outcompete humans may be very short, possibly as we may possibly have as short as a few months or a few years until the final breakthrough necessary to make this technology operational. And so we're in a crisis. As long as the AI companies have dedicated research divisions to developing this technology, they're rolling the dice with humanity's future. Every day, there's the chance that their research divisions will produce the final breakthrough. The whole big thing we have with AI going on right now stemmed from one discovery back in around 2015, the Transformer. That's what blew open the field of artificial general intelligence and made these really capable artificial neural networks possible. And a single breakthrough of that caliber could push us beyond the point of no return. And world-class experts are warning us.
0: Hold on, let me just jump in here. This is incredibly important. What are the multiple implications? What are the possibilities? What are the negatives that you're referencing now, that a sort of end of the world talk? Details.
2: Yeah, so it's important to understand OpenAI, these AI companies kind of have two faces. One is this, you know, friendly provider of your local neighborhood chatbot. And on the other hand, they're also research and development corporations that are striving as fast as they can to develop AI systems capable of outcompeting human beings. And there's a real danger that they'll succeed in that. To illustrate the danger concretely, with three recent news events. The first, back in October of last year, I was on hunger strike in front of Anthropic for 30 days in order to call on them to stop the race to AGI. Near the end of my hunger strike, a group in Stanford published results that they had developed an AI model capable of creating new viral genomes, entirely new viruses never before seen in nature. You might have seen this in the news recently because it kind of got a second wind in the wake of some news story about OpenAI's models hacking into other companies. So this is a fact right now. Specialized AI systems are capable of designing functional viruses which have never before been seen in nature. The researchers tasked it with developing these viruses. It spat out the genetic code. They printed the DNA with a DNA synthesizer, infected bacterial populations. The virus self-replicated and destroyed them. This is happening right now. The researchers who published that warned there's nothing stopping this technology from being applied to the creation of new biological weapons. So it greatly reduces the threshold for bioterrorism. And it also opens up the possibility that AI could autonomously develop biological weapons capable of killing millions of people. Second news story, OpenAI's frontier model recently made an explosive landing in the mathematics community. It's now proven 10 significant conjectures in frontier mathematics, advanced mathematics, that had withstood human attack for over a decade. So it's narrowly superhuman in mathematics. And the third story was the revelation that OpenAI and other frontier corporations, swarms of their latest AI models, had managed to hack their way out of a secure sandbox testing environment, access the open internet, and hack their way in to several other companies.
0: Yeah.
2: So you caught that one, right?
0: Yeah.
2: So the significance of these last two is that advanced mathematics and software engineering, these two fields where AIs now have demonstrated superhuman competency, these are the core competencies necessary for doing AI research itself. And the goal of these companies is to build an automated AI researcher, that is, an AI program capable of doing frontier AI research. If they're successful in that, they can spin up tens of thousands, millions of copies of them in the data centers, which are now dotted across the United States, and greatly accelerate the rate of development towards artificial general intelligence. Right now, we're bottlenecked by a few thousand elite researchers in the frontier corporations. What happens when those frontier AI corporations can spin up tens of millions of copies of AI researchers, run them around the clock at superhuman speeds, able to share information instantaneously and perfectly with each other? that's what gave the OpenAI hacked their power. It wasn't a single AI. It was an AI which created a swarm of copies that coordinated to solve a complex problem, how to hack out of its environment and break into the cyber defenses of other corporations. So what the takeaway is, we may be very close to the point where AI research accelerates rapidly, compressing potentially the next few decades of advances into a very short time period, maybe a few months. And
0: you said compacting the next few decades of research into a couple of months?
2: Is that yes. Well, let me give you a concrete example of where this has already happened. Google DeepMind developed a model called AlphaFold. There used to be, and I say used to be because it's no longer a problem, but one of the central problems in molecular biology was called the protein folding problem. You or your listeners might have heard of this. It's the problem. Given a DNA string, predict the shape of the protein that it encodes. This is a central problem in molecular biology because the shape of a protein determines its function. It's very important for medicine, for biological engineering. It used to take one PhD, a full research. People would earn their PhD solving this problem for a single protein. And there are 30,000 such proteins in the human body. AlphaFold solved it for every protein in the human body in a matter of months. It compressed, sorry for the background noise. It compressed what would have been 1 billion years of PhD level research into a few months. There's a serious danger that these advanced systems could do the same thing for weapons research or AI research or, material science, engineering. It would unleash forces which we are not currently as a species, as a nation, politically prepared to manage. And there's a real possibility that we could lose control of these systems. No one has a credible plan for how we would control systems more intelligent than ourselves. So
0: we're actually in an emergency right now.
2: Yeah. It could be more dire. And the government is doing nothing to stop it. We have a responsibility as citizens directly to intervene in the actions of these companies, stop the process of frontier development, bring it to a grinding halt as quickly as possible. That's our properly understood. That's our responsibility to each other and to the people that we love. And that's why I sat down in front of OpenAI, and I encourage other people to join me in doing the same thing, to bring frontier AI research to an immediate halt.
0: Wow. Wynn, you want to respond to what we just heard? These are the kinds of things that have led you to be the first person, apparently, to ever be arrested resisting AI. Do you want to say a little bit more about what we just heard?
1: I do. You know, Guido and I see eye to eye on a lot of things, but we come at it from very different perspectives. As you heard, he is much more adept at explaining the technical issues and the current breakthroughs that are happening in great detail. I know them a little bit more amorphously, I guess. I'm not sure what the word is, but for me, what's really motivating is what these tech CEOs have said themselves and what the AI experts have said themselves, including like the godfather of AI, Geoffrey Hinton, and Stuart Russell, who is his textbook is the classic textbook that students use all over the world.
0: And say those names again.
1: Geoffrey Hinton.
0: Spell them. I think people are going to want to do some more research. Go on.
1: Yeah. So Geoffrey Hinton is like G-E-O-F-F-E-R-Y Hinton. And Stuart Russell, it's S-T-U-A-R-T-R-U-S-S-E-L-L. I'm pretty sure I've got those right. In fact, Stuart Russell testified at my trial to the fact that these systems, there's a very real possibility that these systems will take over, we will lose control, in addition to the current harms which he also testified to. So that's what's motivating me, is that these experts and the CEOs themselves acknowledge the risk, but they don't care. because for a couple of reasons. One is that they're blinded by the amount of money they can make, by the cool technology that they can build. I mean, Sam Altman is quoted as saying, well, you know, humanity may all come to an end, but in the meantime, we're going to have some great companies. That's all he cares about. He doesn't care about humanity. The other thing that is less talked about but important to me is that these CEOs and a lot of these tech, what I'll call these tech bros, fascist bros, are aiming for is their own immortality. They have a vision where they're going to be uploaded somehow into these systems and meld with the computers. Or even, at the very least, they're going to be the ones to usher these superior intelligence into the world. And that's what they care about. They don't care about the implications for the rest of us. So that's what motivates me.
0: Wow. Guido, you want to respond and share a little bit more about your motivating forces?
2: Yeah, I mean, absolutely. I'm 46 years old. I've had a full life. I've had a career. I've fallen in love. I've been married. I've raised children. The primary thing in front of my mind right now is, what is the future going to be like for my children? Are they going to have a future? And I believe that if we do not act now, if we do not quickly bring a halt to the development of artificial general intelligence, none of us have a future. And it's as simple as that. There's a single reason why, you know, humanity is the apex species on this planet. And it's because we're able to outthink every other species. It's not because we're stronger or faster or have bigger claws or teeth. It's that 8 pounds of neural tissue in our heads. If we bring into existence non-biological intelligence that is capable of outcompeting our own, that's game over for us. And this is what's really on the table. It's whether humanity will have a future.
0: Whether humanity will have a future. Interesting. I unfortunately have heard similar words from many people who are beginning to dig in. But it's also, you know, obviously deeply ingrained already within the culture. And I don't know how you, I'm sure you've both thought about this, but I don't know how you turn the clock back on this kind of technology. It would seem to me that there needs to be, to find a way to protect humanity and somehow living alongside of this, or what?
1: So let me interrupt.
0: Go on, please.
1: I'm going to say that I'm not saying we have to turn it back. What I'm saying is that we can't go more forward. The systems that we have now sometimes are called artificial narrow intelligence, and there are some of us believe, I'm not sure if Guido agrees with me on this one, but there can be some good uses for AI, you know, like good medical advances and so forth. But it's when you start getting into these frontier systems, which aren't here yet, that you really start getting into a lot more trouble than we're already in, because we obviously are already in some trouble with all the data centers and the mass suicides and so forth, you know, the surveillance, the genocide, blah, blah, blah. But the existential risk is stoppable if we don't go forward with these frontier systems, and we can stop the progress. We can't stop what's already here, but we're saying let's stop this frontier AI system development, you know, this quest to get artificial general intelligence and then super intelligence. And that's the mission of these companies, which they have stated they know presents an existential risk, and they just don't care.
0: Well, 30 seconds, if you want them, Guido.
2: Yeah, I would say even narrow, specialized AI is a double-edged sword. The more powerful the technology, the greater its any technology, the greater its potential for good and evil, right? The nuclear chain reaction brought nuclear medicine, and it also brought nuclear weapons. These specialized but very capable AI systems could become incredibly effective tools for political domination, for authoritarianism, for warfare, and we're seeing it already. Right? Fundamentally, there is a crisis of democracy. Nothing can be stopped until we achieve democratic power over the development of this technology, which is what we don't have right now. Right? It's being driven forward by a handful of technologists, aided by a handful of people in power, largely against the wishes of the large majority of the population.
0: Nothing new here. Yeah.
2: We need democracy.
0: Yeah, democracy. All right. Well, I thank both of you for the courage of your beliefs, willing to be arrested and stand up, go to jail for that which you both believe deeply in. And we thank you for taking the time out to be with us today on Flashpoints. This is Flashpoints. It's your daily investigative news magazine on the Pacifica Radio Network. That's free speech in the Bay Area on KPFA. Please stay tuned. We'll be back.

And that does it for another episode of Flashpoints. Our executive producer is Dennis Bernstein. Senior producers, Miguel Gavilan Molina and Kevin Pina. Technical producer, Rod Akil. Our theme music written and produced by Charlie Lang. For questions and comments, email Dennis Bernstein at dennis@kpfa.org. Thank you for listening.

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0: 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I would like to introduce Kirti Jayakumar. She is joining us from India, and I understand it's pretty hot there right now.
1: Yes, it's crazy hot in the day, and we're having a thunder shower outside right now.
0: So. Oh, we're having one of those too. I guess we're united through thunderstorms right now.
1: Tell me about it. Yeah. But it's interesting because this isn't supposed to be the weather at this point in time. So yeah. Climate change, right?
0: Yeah, and we'll talk about that. A little bit of your background, though. You've got a master's degree in peace studies and conflict resolution from a university in Costa Rica. Mm-hmm. I did not know
1: That's
0: about
1: right.
0: that.
1: Yeah, University of Peace.
0: My son-in-law is from Costa Rica. I was not aware of the University for Peace. So very good. Mm-hmm. And you've also got a degree in peace and conflict studies from the Center for Trust, Peace, and Security.
1: That's right, at Coventry University in the UK. Yeah. Yes.
0: And a lot of your work is focused on helping survivors of gender-based violence.
1: Mm-hmm. Yeah. That is correct. For the past 15 years, it started with legal advice, and now it's moved to support for online violence, which is now seeing an outsized increase with the advent of AI. So, yeah.
0: Is online violence an issue in India?
1: Oh, big time, big time. Mm. You can be targeted for the political views you have and for your gender identity and just existing online with both of those things. And it's pretty difficult because it's hard to identify a perpetrator on these platforms and pin them down because it's just so porous and not confined to a single border. Mm.
0: And do you get much pushback for those for the positions you take, for the actions you're involved with?
1: Oh, yes, big time. So one of the biggest challenges is holding a person accountable when all their lives they've just never been held accountable for violence. Mm. And so when you hold up the mirror to them, they don't like what they see there, but they don't want to confront the ugliness they see. So they will turn over and give you a hard time for pointing it out. Mm. So that's been, a very large part of this journey for 15 years of work here.
0: And is it mostly violence within a marriage, violence of a man against a woman? Or is it other types
1: as
0: well?
1: To the latter, lots of instances it is violence perpetrated by men or young boys at an adolescent age. And very often it does involve some kind of an intimate partnership. And if not, it is a spurned lover, if you will. So there's somebody that expresses their interest in a woman and she says no, and her expression of her agency is immediately rejected and violence is what she's responded with. So that's a very common phenomenon here.
0: Do you have support within the political structure for the work you're doing in opposition to that kind of violence?
1: I want to say yes and no, because it depends really on what kind of political structure you're looking at. So I live in a state that is governed by a political party that's distinct from the central government, as we call it. Mm. We're partly unitary and partly federal. So we have a central government and then a state level government. So in my state, which is Tamil Nadu, we have one of the most progressive governments, and our history markers will tell you that women have done beautifully in terms of education and access to employment when compared to the rest of the country. But the apparatus in the center is not as amicable to women's rights. They do tend to believe in instrumentalizing women to their end, but in really supporting women, it's never substantial or even a matter of equity for them.
0: And is that the party of Narendra Modi, the current ruler of India?
1: That is correct. Mm. That is correct. An interesting choice of words there. I recently read a beautiful post which said that we should be thinking of political parties in positions of leadership as serving the people rather than ruling the people. Mm-hmm. And so when you know, that really checks out, because that's the egoistic part of leadership that's at play right now, about ruling India instead of serving its people. So,
0: It wasn't an intentional choice, but yeah, I guess it worked out. So Modi's been in power for 12 years now, and there has been pushback throughout his tenure as the prime minister, correct? But more recently, the Well, someone in his administration called young people who were protesting a scandal within the educational community. The minister called the young people cockroaches, and we've talked about this on this program before. And people jumped on it and says, "Okay, we are the cockroach party," and they've been mobilizing at an incredible level, and with some success. That's my take on it from afar. What's your take?
1: I want to say that there is reason to believe that there has been some success, but I also think that if we're addressing the symptoms and not the root cause, that success is only that far. I mean, it doesn't go very far, to put it lightly. So the Chief Justice of India, who basically heads the Supreme Court, called young people, particularly from Generation Z or Gen Z, cockroaches, because he said they were just lazy and sitting on social media and unemployed. And somehow that identity was just beautifully reclaimed by young people. They went out on the streets, they mobilized against the government, they called for the resignation of the education minister, and they succeeded, which was excellent, which is fantastic, because for 14 years, we've seen one way or another the system really being challenged, but without enough of an effort to really change that. I say 14 rather than 12, mainly because even in the 2 years before the Modi government came up, there was enough of a warning that this was where we were headed. So from that perspective, there's a lot of hope, definitely. But calling for a resignation, calling for superficial change is only going to get us this far. And that's where their real work is ongoing, which is actually harder. It's tougher to see, but they're really, really putting their boots on the ground, working very hard to actually question the system at multiple levels. But this is also happening outside of the metropoles. Even as the Cockroach Janata Party made the news internationally, we have very strong bodies on the ground protests that are happening against land grabbing for data centers, the displacement of indigenous populations, the constant corruption that's happening with corporate establishments. And those protests are not receiving the light of day because it doesn't use the dominant language of English. And it's still continuing to fight on ground.
0: And the dominant language of English is that some of us see it as declining in terms of its dominance, but even within India, it's still an important venue of communication in terms of building political power?
1: I'm going to say yes and no to that. One part of it is in terms of social power rather than political power, because the caste system here in India is entirely a question of hierarchy, and it's aspirational to be seen speaking English, to be seen being socially and upwardly mobile. And that kind of hierarchy is what keeps people in positions of power because of their upper caste status, to, you know, in a place where they can hold on to that power. So education that's accessible is in English. Your travel documents are in English. And that level of caste privilege is one of the ways in which power continues to coil in the hands of a few. The no part of it is there is an active movement that is on the rise, questioning the need to use English as the dominant way of speaking and the dominant way of engaging. But the flip side of that, Ed, is when you are rejecting one language, the dominant other comes up, and that's another form of colonization, which we haven't been able to crack the code with. So now it's becoming a Hindi dominance. I come from the South, where the imposition of Hindi is vehemently opposed. But that's being pushed as the agenda, saying we want to reject what the British left us, but we will support Hindi dominance. But we're a country of so many languages.
0: What, like 15 official languages, I believe? Is that right? 15?
1: Official languages.
0: Yeah.
1: Mm-hmm.
0: Yeah, wow.
1: But thousands more, and still more that are just not even codified in any form of writing, but continue to exist in oral histories.
0: Right. And so I'm interested that those who are opposing Modi's government, again, primarily led by the Cockroach Party, the young people involved with that, a lot of their strategies involve many of the same tactics that Mahatma Gandhi used to overthrow the British. Well, it wasn't just him, of course, but he's kind of the figurehead that we see from the West here, involved with that independence struggle. But it seems like a lot of the same tactics of nonviolence are being employed. And yet you have the Modi administration kind of embracing the cloak of Gandhi's legacy, and that's a that's difficult for some people to sort out because you have both the opposition embracing those techniques and the government that they're opposing claiming to be, you know, a kind of a political and spiritual descendants of the of the Mahatma's nonviolent action program.
1: Well, I see exactly what you mean, but I'm just going to widen the lens a bit further. Of course, the techniques of nonviolence are very much a vital part of the protests here, but they're not the only ones, in the sense that there's a lot of creativity, there's a lot of ludic resistance, there's a lot of playfulness. If you've had a chance to look at social media, there was lots of music, there was dance, there were memes that were making the rounds there. But this is to say that Gen Z is not confined to the wisdom of Gandhi alone, but actually look to another source of wisdom, which personally for me is something I value even more than Gandhi's, which is Ambedkar. Ambedkar was another leader, a very important leader in India's history, but seldom gets talked about because he was asking the uncomfortable questions about the caste system. And Ambedkar talked about how true liberation will arrive if we're willing to decolonize from the grassroots up, not just remove, you know, the symptomatic presentation of colonization. That force, that wisdom has been at the center of the Cockroach Janata Party. Now, with the dominant party claiming to support Gandhian values, I actually find it as, I think, the worst form of hypocrisy because the man who assassinated Gandhi was from the same political party that backs the BJP, which is the Rashtriya Swayamsevak Sangh, or the RSS.
0: I think Nathuram Godse.
1: It's just, yeah. Exactly. Yeah. So it's just, I think it's just a bunch of alphabet soup for the incumbent government to be pressing the right buttons and saying a couple of fun things that make them look good. Because it's interesting that this would be the stance outside of India. That's what people think outside of India, that they believe in Gandhian values. And that's where the dissonance is, because people want to know if it's really true that Modi is authoritarian. So it's part of that image-building exercise, I'd say, more than anything else.
0: Well, one more question before we got to take a break. And this is probably a bigger question than we have time to do it justice with, but climate change is just hitting many parts of the world really, really hard. And India, I mean, you were originally scheduled to be on this program about a month ago, and you were unable to join because of the power outage, because of the extreme heat. What other kinds of impacts are you seeing in India because of climate change?
1: Definitely the extreme temperatures and unseasonal rainfall. Right now, when we're recording, there's a thunderstorm brewing, and it's just very, very unseasonal. But the city I come from, has already seen a sizable rise in the sea levels, and we've had a lot of encroachment of the ocean or the sea into the coastline, with predictions saying that we may be submerged in the next couple of years. We're sitting on an active water shortage possibility. We're also struggling with massive displacement because of the land shortage that climate change is creating. But by and large, the health impact, it's another thing. We're seeing a lot of people falling ill with heat-related diseases, dying by large numbers with heat strokes and starvation and droughts. And we're only being told that this is the beginning. So,
0: is the government doing anything to address that? I mean, here our president says climate change is a hoax. Is it that bad in India, or is Modi doing something at all to address the problem?
1: I don't believe he's doing anything at all. When one of the states in the Northeast was facing a huge flood crisis just recently, he was up and about taking photographs of himself, showing off some new line of clothing in the handloom belt of India. So it doesn't seem to be an issue of concern for this government. I haven't seen them do anything meaningful or substantive to address climate change. So I would say they probably may not be openly saying it's a hoax, but they're behaving like it is.
0: Yeah. You mentioned data centers.

0: Welcome back to the Fallon Forum. This is Ed Fallon, your host, coming to you from right smack in the middle of the U.S., Des Moines, Iowa. 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More information at 515-208-7312. Hey, we're talking with Kirthi Jayakumar today. She's joining us from Chennai, India. We've covered a bunch of issues in the first part of this conversation, but I really want to focus on AI. And let's start with a comment you made during our first segment conversation about data center construction and the government kind of helping corporations that want to turn tracts of land into large data centers. I mean, this is an issue that is playing out exactly the same way here. Government is, to some extent, helping data centers, helping corporations that want to build them. And there's a lot of public pushback, and it's bipartisan across the political spectrum. What does it look like in India?
1: I would say nothing different. Just recently, we had a whole tract or corridor that was completely cleared out. There are forests that were actually stewarded and held by indigenous communities for generations, but they have been completely cleared out without so much as a conversation with those communities, all for the sake of data centers. This is particularly alarming for two reasons. One, the complete disregard of these communities and their longstanding history. And two, this entire institution of data centers is coming up in an earthquake-prone area. Mm-hmm. Imagine what the loss of tree cover can do, the kind of devastation and harm that may come from the potential, I don't even want to go there, the potential destruction of trees and tree cover and plant cover. And it's just astounding to me that we want,
0: And are the data centers being built or proposed to be built all across the country, or is there one particular area where it's a problem?
1: Well, from the moment, it seems like there are specific regions that are being cleared out, forest cover mainly, but it's not really clear how many more are being planned and where they're being planned for the future. But all of the regions where we're seeing data centers come up are places that were once rich with greenery.
0: And which corporations are behind them?
1: Ah, that's a tricky one. So this isn't a very clearly public information, but there's reason to believe that there's the Adani and Ambanis, you know, the billionaires in India that have a hand in the data centers, and even just sort of the telecom industry, if you will. But we're also seeing other foreign corporations like Meta and Google also having a presence here. So it's not particularly clear exactly where we might find those data centers owing their allegiance, if that makes sense, or who's going to use those data centers. But this is where we are at the moment.
0: Yeah. And where, I think, in the same place. In the U.S., they are building them all over the place, primarily in rural areas. In Des Moines, we've seen them. I mean, Des Moines is a city of a little over 200,000 people. The Des Moines metro is maybe 700,000. And we've seen outside the largest, most developed areas, quite a few of these data centers going in. And it kind of, I think it kind of took people by surprise when people started realizing, okay, what is this all about? And we started looking at the water consumption and the energy consumption. People started coming out in force to oppose them. And so I think what we're seeing here now is it's become

0: More and more difficult for politicians to approve data centers, and data center construction is becoming an issue in the upcoming election. And is it that way as well in India?
1: Oh, big time, big time. There's lots and lots of protests on ground against the mega data center projects. And for the same reasons as well, scarcity in water supply, electricity demands, noise pollution, and of course, the displacement that it's causing in residential areas. What we're seeing here at the moment is, I think there's been over the past month, I would say, an active counter to a $15 billion data center that Google wants to set up here in India. And then we're also seeing these protests happen in the south again, in particularly a state called Andhra Pradesh, where there's lots of talks about data centers coming up with the Adani infrastructure, as well as the Raidin Infotech, which is part of Google. And most of these protests are not being talked about enough in the media. There's not enough attention to what they're bringing to the table. And they've actually been calling out these companies by saying, we cannot drink data.
0: I like that.
1: So if you're replacing our water, how are we going to survive?
0: So is the Modi administration in support of data center construction?
1: Well, I think they are deeply techno-optimist. So that means their desire is to continue to make India, I want to say, well-equipped when it comes to technology, not necessarily equitably supported in that journey. So the techno-optimistic side of this country, while it can do so much for its people, is not taking its people along. You can be techno-optimistic by seeking to enhance access for your people, but if you're creating technology at the cost of your people, it's just not going to serve anyone, is it?
0: Right. And my sense is that the opposition to data centers and the explosive growth in AI is kind of there's kind of two primary camps. One is saying, okay, AI is really good for some things. Let's regulate it. Let's make sure that it doesn't grow too fast and in the wrong directions. There's another camp, and I kind of see people like Jeff Hinson and others who have been very instrumental in the establishment of AI is saying, no, this is just bad. And to me, I don't know whether you've seen the movie The Matrix.
1: Of course, of
0: Okay.
1: course, yeah.
0: To me, that's where we're going if we keep this, if we keep on this track. I mean, I and especially as AI becomes more and more kind of self-motivating, and inclined to just want to do its own thing. I mean, how do you, at some point you can't control that. That's where I'm coming from. I get kind of impatient with the let's kind of we can regulate this. And you may be of that same perspective. I really don't know. So I'm just, throwing it out to you. What do you think of what's your take on what we should do about AI? Regulate or abolish? Not that we can put the genie back in the bottle completely, but what should we do?
1: Well, I think I am exactly where you are, Ed. There's a part of me that wishes that we could put the genie back in the bottle because we should have been asking the key question of should this technology exist at all before it came into being. But now it is here, and it's being sold to us as this absolutely inevitable reality that we cannot avoid. I want to say that it's unavoidable, but not inevitable, which means that we still have a chance to do right through some form of governance, and that governance is not going to arrive through law and policy. It's impossible for a one-size-fits-all law to determine such contextual realities of what AI can do. Now, if you take the EU AI Act, which tells you high risk, medium risk, and low risk AI should be treated according to the level of risk, you might think AI that's going to obviously cause, say, detrimental harm to a society with war should be banned. But what about a tool like ChatGPT that's encouraging a young person to die by suicide? I think that's high risk, but the EU AI Act will not see that. And so the challenge we're up against right now with governance is that we are not doing well enough. We assumed that law and policy got us far enough to regulate anything. We haven't been regulating ourselves well with law and policy. What's it going to do to a piece of technology that we cannot understand enough about? I know there's this really powerful line from the Harry Potter series where Molly Weasley says to her daughter, Ginny Weasley, that you shouldn't be trusting something that you cannot determine is particularly clear about where it puts its mind. She's talking about the diary that Ginny Weasley writes into, that's feeding back to her, it has a mind, but you don't know how it's thinking. I think that line applies so well to AI. It has something comparable to the mind. It's obviously not human intelligence, but we don't know how it's working. Why is it making a choice to use a particular word after? What's creating that probabilistic output? We don't know. That's the black box. And that's what's likely to run the world someday, and that's terrifying.
0: And run the world someday, and with human need kind of very secondary to what the machines themselves determine they need. I mean, it's almost hard to really grasp that this could be possible, but I again I point to the movie The Matrix, but well before that, maybe maybe you're familiar with 2001 Space Odyssey.
1: Of course,
0: Hal,
1: of
0: okay.
1: course.
0: And I mean that's I what why someone please explain to me why that is not where this is heading. And I don't.
1: I have every reason to agree with you, Ed. I think that it is heading that way. Just a couple of days back, I read and heard a TED talk. I read this online and then heard a TED talk where a young woman from India has found a way to actually write data into DNA. So
0: Run that by me
1: that
0: again.
1: means
0: Write data into DNA.
1: into DNA.
0: How does that
1: So that
0: work?
1: means,
0: Okay.
1: well, I don't know the science of it and I couldn't explain it well enough if I tried,
0: And even if you
1: but
0: did, I
1: there's
0: couldn't
1: actually a TED
0: understand it.
1: talk.
0: It's a TED Talk, okay. So.
1: it's by an Indian woman. She's 24. And she's
0: Okay.
1: come out with this technology that she's been able to actually prove works, where she's able to write data into DNA. She talks about how people have been able to write fear into DNA. And the next step is to, I don't know what, turn you and me into data centers?
0: Could you write
1: That is scary, Ed.
0: concert pianist into DNA?
1: I would love that. And then you and I could maybe jam across the ocean.
0: Could you? I mean, could you write? You could write. I mean, really, is that what she's talking about? I mean, or is it?
1: Well, something like that. What I did see was how there could be 1,000 movies in 4K that could be coded into your DNA. That's the volume of information that could go in. And then, of course, after that, my brain shut down because it was just beyond anything I could comprehend.
0: Yeah, same.
1: But it's astounding. And when we're thinking of this as real, goodness knows what the future is going to look like, and that is terrifying.
0: So to
1: It
0: me,
1: makes me want to go back to when I was in fourth grade and watching cartoons and thinking that should be our future.
0: I. Well, we're a few years apart in age, but I had the same experience in fourth grade. Different cartoons, probably. But the so I mean, this is a. It's hard to wrap one's mind around it because where the mind thinks you probably need to go with this is not any place we really want to go. It's not comfortable. And
1: It's not.
0: yeah, I guess we start with to me, even though I guess I see these two different camps in terms of, what level of opposition do we have to AI? I guess the camp that says let's regulate it is probably the only realistic thing we can do at this point is to come up with the strongest regulatory framework and hope that that puts the brakes on the worst possible scenarios.
1: That's exactly right.
0: Yeah.
1: And it's the saddest part because if this is the best we're able to do, we're still leaps behind. The technology is developing like that, and governance is at snail's pace. So it's still not good enough, but it's the best we can do, which is disheartening.
0: And here in the US, we've had states that have tried to come up with regulations relevant to AI, and the Trump administration has squashed those, and now it's supposed to be a federal effort. But even is even any federal effort, whether it's US or India or somewhere else, EU, doesn't this have to be a global effort?
1: It has to, primarily because the technology is crazy global. Something that's developed in your part of the world is now running lives in my part of the world. And that's dangerous. It's dangerous. I mean, it can be excellent if you really think about it. There's ways for how we can use these technologies to level the playing field. I could access education in the US without having to leave. So the challenges of a visa travel would be completely mitigated. But that's not what it's being used for, is it? We're seeing deep fakes, we're seeing violence, we're seeing mental health manipulations. And that needs to be regulated big time as a global concerted effort,
0: And we're
1: not one country at a
0: seeing
1: time.
0: lots of jobs being lost as well.
1: Of course,
0: I mean,
1: of
0: I assume
1: course.
0: that's the case in
1: Yeah.
0: India as well.
1: Absolutely,
0: Yeah.
1: absolutely. It's catastrophic because there's no amount of enough labor available or enough jobs available for a country that is so populous. And against that backdrop, when you're already losing jobs to AI, it's only dismal because we have a very large youth population that is struggling with unemployment. And so much of it is because of AI. There's also this other stream that's saying AI is going to create jobs, but those jobs are dangerous. Content labeling. I know young women in India are being forced to watch disturbing content in the name of data labeling and cleaning just to be able to train an AI tool. Those are not the kind of jobs we should be giving young people or anyone for that matter. Yeah.
0: No, there was a, an excellent book called Empire of AI. Is it Karen Ho? Is
1: Karen
0: it? Yeah,
1: Howe.
0: oh yeah.
1: Yeah.
0: About some of the abuse of employees in Kenya and Colombia and other places as well. So I mean, it's and I know that there are cool things we can do with AI. You know, if I you know my wife and I run an urban farm. If we want to, if I want to search, okay, what is causing this particular problem on this particular plant? You know, I mean, I don't use AI, but when I do a search for that information, I think AI actually is helping to pull up the answer, and I got to admit, it's usually right on. It's usually right on, so that's helpful, but not essential. I can go the slower route, and go through a more
1: Exactly.
0: traditional search. 30 years ago, I could go to the library and look this up. Again, it takes longer,
1: Exactly.
0: but to me, I think of AI and nuclear weapons in the same way. Well, I think we've gone beyond saying that there's any good use for a nuclear weapon. But back, this is before your time, back when nuclear weapons were first becoming common or in big production, there was talk about using them for, quote, peaceful purposes, like blowing up mountains in order to build a road, you know? That was considered a good purpose. I wish, like nuclear weapons, I wish AI had never been invented. It's here. We have to regulate it. And hopefully regulated in a significant way, and hopefully do it cooperatively with other nations around the world. You know, we can't, not one
1: Absolutely.
0: country just can't do this on its own. So,
1: Absolutely. Yeah,
0: so
1: I agree
0: it,
1: 100%.
0: you again right now in this in our upcoming election in November, data centers and AI are a pretty prominent conversation. I don't know when your next election is in India.
1: 2029.
0: 2029. Gosh, you got.
1: Yeah, for 5-year terms.
0: Oh wow, okay. And so
1: Yeah.
0: is even for some of the parliamentary offices as well, it's not just for president, not
1: Oh,
0: just.
1: yeah.
0: Wow.
1: Oh, no. It's all 2029, but state level elections will happen at different
0: Oh,
1: times.
0: okay. Yeah. And do you see data centers, AI coming up for, you know, coming forth as issues in those campaigns?
1: I think there will be issues for sure, without doubt, but I think the more everyday challenges of employment, of safety on the streets, of the freedoms of mobility and expression, they will be significant to address. I'm not saying that India is automatically accepting of AI data centers, but I think that's one of the battles for survival and not the only one. So that's going to become a big issue as well, just the whole question of survival and what that looks like for different populations in different parts of the country.
0: Well, we could talk a lot more about this, Kirti. I really appreciate you taking the time to visit with us, and good luck with your work in India, which I mean, sounds pretty broad. I know you do a lot of work for those who are affected by gender-based violence, and you're right. You make a you've written a play as well, I believe.
1: Yes, I've written a play.
0: Very
1: That
0: cool.
1: was just out of nowhere. It just happened out of nowhere.
0: Very cool. Anyway, and I appreciate your work for on the AI issue as well. Hey, again, talking today with Kirti Jayakumar, underwriting for this program, provided by Western Optometry. More information at 515-789-3055. Back in a minute.

0: Welcome back to the Fallon Forum. Ed Fallon, your host here, folks, broadcasting from Des Moines, Iowa. 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All right, I want to talk more about the election. My guest, the first half of the program, Kirti, we discussed elections a bit, but I want to talk a little bit more about this fall's election because it cannot be stated strongly enough that we have to be paying very close attention to efforts to try to undermine the integrity of the election. I mean, President Trump has already. I mean, he's been working on this for years now. It started with, of course, denouncing Biden's victory in the January 6th insurrection. It's continued. It took a leap forward in July when President Trump had a primetime television address in which he claimed that, again, that the U.S. elections were vulnerable to foreign manipulation. And, of course, he repeated, you know, the lie that the 2020 election was stolen. But vulnerable to foreign manipulation. Well, there's no doubt that elections are vulnerable to foreign impact. Fake accounts we talked about this a while back on this program where China has, 2 million people employed in putting out disinformation about various issues to kind of taint upcoming elections. And so, yeah, this is no new. This is not surprising. And it isn't just Russia and China that does it. We do it too. I mean, countries all over the world use technology to manipulate public opinion in countries whose elections they want to influence. So, yeah, vulnerable to foreign manipulation, not news. But I guess what Trump is trying to suggest by his July address, what he tried to suggest was that there was going to be very insidious and kind of a broad attempt to actually corrupt the results. And this is consistent with, I mean, I remember after the primary election in California, he suggested that that election had some corruption involved. The whole thing is geared toward getting us to no longer believe that we have fair elections. And I certainly know from experience that elections can be tainted. Again, I've given the example before. When I first won my election, my first election to the Iowa House in 1992, there was another, you know, state house race in the Des Moines Metro where a candidate barely won. And that candidate won in part by having people who did not even live in Iowa. I think one of them lived in California and was registered to vote at, I believe, a bowling alley. Another one might have been registered, I believe, at a pizza parlor. Anyway, you know, those kinds of deceits are objectionable. They're wrong. But you can sometimes get away with them in a close election. It's hard to know how far the president is going to go on this. But here's Steve Bannon. Steve Bannon, who was Trump's, one of his main political allies in the right-wing talkosphere, let's call it that. He predicted back in July that Trump would declare a state of emergency on national security grounds to, quote, protect elections. Bannon said, take your number two pencil out. It's coming. Just block the last week of August out. It's coming. So I don't know why Bannon, I think the fact that Bannon chose to use pencil instead of pen means he's not entirely sure. He might want to erase it maybe he wants to change the date, but I think we can expect this. I think we can expect President Trump to declare a state of national emergency, national security at risk, foreign influence, maybe not even just foreign influence, but corruption by blue state election officials. And I'm so sick and tired of the blue state, the red state, and both parties, both sides of the. You know, people across the political spectrum do this, but we don't have a blue America or a red America or a blue state. I mean, heck, people have all kinds of opinions and live together and get along. When we stop pretending that we're enemies of somebody who voted differently than us, we realize how much we have in common. And we just need to focus on that. And actually, looking at, we talked about data centers earlier. Data centers are a great example of where people agree that there's a problem, regardless of where their political, what their political perspective or party registration is, regardless of whether they live in an urban or rural area. You know, the vast majority of Americans and people around the world, I believe, see these data centers as problems. But I digress a bit. My point is that we all have an awful lot to lose by letting the president get away with this. And I, again, maybe he won't, but Bannon thinks he will. Bannon's pretty well connected. Bannon thinks it's going to be next week, or maybe this week. This is the last full week of August. We'll see what happens. I think something is going to happen. And for more evidence about that, Wayne Allen Root, he's another right-wing broadcaster. Again, I listen to these folks, so you don't have to. He asked Trump if there would be declaration of a national security emergency regarding elections. And Trump's response, Trump didn't say no. He said, let me just say stranger things have happened, okay? Well, I'll leave it at that. I mean, if that isn't a not so covert way of saying, yeah, we're thinking about this, we're getting ready for it. So what happens when there is a declaration of a national security emergency for the election? What happens? I mean, what is that going to look like? Is the federal government going to insist on taking over the election itself? I mean, elections are left to states. Different states manage them differently. How does this end? We have races where it's pretty clear that Republican incumbents are going to lose their seats. We have open seats where, you know, traditionally that district may be a toss-up, and yet it's going very heavily in favor of the Democratic challenger. So, you know, I mean, to what extent is he going to corrupt the election? Is it, if it's a close election, that's obviously easier to corrupt? I'm broadcasting this program on FCC-regulated stations across the country, and I'll say this, as I always do, I am not a fan of either political party. I am a fan of checks and balances, and that's why we have a judicial system, an administration, and a U.S. Congress. And right now, we don't have, there's really not many, there's no kind of check and balance in place right now. We have had some Republican lawmakers in the Senate, the U.S. Senate and the U.S. House, who have been willing to express independent thoughts. Some of them have been challenged in primary elections with the president supporting an opponent, and those opponents often, in most cases, prevailing. So I understand that it is difficult. If you are a Republican and you've got an independent thought, you're in a difficult place right now. But do not despair. Continue along those lines. Things will change. Again, we've already seen a lot of really key people bail out on the Trump administration. Some of them are, quote, going to spend more time with their families. That's a standard line, right? Who knows what's, I mean, Tulsi Gabbard, for example. I mean, she has to be really, really, really upset about what Trump is doing in Iran. That contradicts everything she's ever said or stood for. Not that she didn't have to give up quite a bit of her integrity in order to take the job in the first place, but, you know, people are bailing out on the administration, and we'll see what happens with that. So if you are a Republican and you have a conscience and a backbone and an independent thought, hang on to those. Don't lose those. And if you're a Democrat, again, we're seeing that Democrats who don't cozy up to the establishment that has run the party for a long time, who don't believe the status quo is working really well, those Democrats are starting to have some success in electoral politics. They may have success in fall, in the November election. And again, if you have enough, you know, if you have an opposition party, if you have a Republican administration, who knows whether the Senate will be Republican or Democrat. The House is likely to become Democratic. If it's a Democratic House that has enough guts, it can stand up to the Trump administration. It's probably easier for a House controlled by Democrats to stand up to Trump than it is for a House controlled by Republicans with a handful of Republicans that are like Thomas Massey or others that have come under Trump's fire. The best thing to do right now, find a candidate you like and work really hard for them. Because if their margin of victory is significant, it's going to be much harder for the Trump administration to declare that election invalid. Although, again, if they do go ahead with the threat of declaring a national security emergency, who knows to what extent anything that happens at the polls is going to be accepted. It's hard to know. All we can do, we don't know how this is going to play out, so all we can do now is fight as hard as possible for the people we believe in. I'll leave it at that, folks. Thank you for tuning in. We got one more segment for you, Kathy and I, with our farm and food conversation. We're going to pick up a conversation we had recently about efforts by some staff within the city of Des Moines to make it harder to grow food and the pushback that's occurring on that, and an update on how effectively that pushback is going forward. We'll talk more about that in a minute. Underwriting for this program provided by Dr. Kim Holding with Story County Veterinary Clinic, serving Story County pets for over 30 years. More information at Story County Veterinary Clinic's Facebook page. All right, hey folks, good to have you back with us here on the Fallon Forum. 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Kathy Burns joining me. Hey, Kathy, how are you?
1: Good, and we continue to support local food as Birds and Bees Urban Farm.
0: Which has come under fire in our fair city,
1: yes.
0: Sadly.
1: We talked about this, was it last week?
0: Yes.
1: And a woman named Allison Stewart, a Des Moines resident, she went to bat against the city to save a garden space on her property. It wasn't a big space, but she had planted it for tenants in a house that they own, and they are growing food there.
0: That was nice of her.
1: And the space happens to be between the sidewalk and the street, which is a public right-of-way that the city refers to as the border area.
0: Yeah, it's a very interesting designation because, you know, that strip of grass between the sidewalk and the street is owned by the city, but you're responsible to maintain it.
1: Mm-hmm.
0: And you're responsible for maintaining the sidewalk.
1: Yes.
0: And if the sidewalk is broken and cracked, you're responsible to pay for it.
1: Well,
0: it's kind of a... It's a very weird setup.
1: I think they consider it part of your responsibility of living in a city to
0: right.
1: help
0: but you
1: to
0: don't,
1: be a resident.
0: But you don't have to repair the road in front of your house.
1: Thank goodness. Well, earlier this year, she was cited for what they referred to as a nuisance, what the code refers to as a nuisance. Several nuisances. One of them was growing food in the public right-of-way. And another one, she did have a couple of steel posts that were bolstering some soil that was trying to go out into the street after a tree had fallen, and they removed. So she was agreeable to removing the steel posts right away. But it was the growing of food that was the key discussion in the hearing that she had. When they cited her, she requested a hearing, and that happened just last week.
0: Didn't they call some of the garden debris?
1: Yes. Well, she was asking for three things. In her key arguments, she opened with asking for the violation order to be dismissed because she was cited for, quote, debris, but her space, as she says, is well-maintained garden. That,
0: right.
1: In her definition, and a lot of people's definition, is not debris. The second thing she asked for, if the violation would not be dismissed, that the case be suspended until the Food Sustainability Advisory Committee reviews the code itself. And third, she was saying if the order cannot be dismissed or delayed, she wants to at least delay action until the end of the growing season. She said November or December. And that's because their neighbors rely on the food that's growing there.
0: And so and there was a hearing.
1: Yes.
0: Yeah.
1: Yeah. I loved her closing statement, or part of her closing statement. I'm gonna read that. Some of the issue is about gentrification. It's about those who have money trying to enforce upon those who do not arbitrary standards that are without reason or research. A uniform look only benefits a few, but takes a great toll on many of us. Good gardening is a beautiful, joyful, community-building experience, and one that I love to share with my neighbors. It brings people of all walks of life together in gratitude and friendliness, which makes Des Moines the kind of city I like to live in.
0: That's really nice. That could be put to music.
1: She did a wonderful job arguing her case and presenting evidence. The city, of course, had evidence to present. And
0: see, we're talking specifically the city engineer.
1: There was a city inspections representative gave some testimony about the series of how the citation, the series right. of events, how the citation was developed and given to her, and her responses.
0: And the city engineer called it a safety hazard.
1: He also emailed me after I spoke at a city council hearing on behalf of Ms. Stewart and people who want to grow. And that's a big conversation, too. The city has always allowed food to be grown in the right-of-way, specifically by its never having been mentioned in city code that you could not. However, according to some of the city officials, the city has never allowed food to be grown in the right-of-way because they didn't specifically write it into the code. So there's a discrepancy there. The city engineer also cited safety hazards such as rotten or decaying fruits and vegetables. People could slip and fall on it. Concerns with the food itself, indicating that food that's grown along the street receives spray from tires and dust and sand and dirt.
0: Spray, we mean water.
1: Kind of referring to those as toxic. And
0: water.
1: Water and sand and dirt are not maintenance issues. They can create some messes that city has to clean up. But the one I did chuckle at was health and pest issues. Fruits and vegetables can attract animals that can cause damage or pose a health risk. There can also be health risk issues for pets who may eat discarded fruits and vegetables within the right of way.
0: So a little rover comes along, takes a bite of an apple, dies a horrible death. I mean, what am I missing here?
1: My first response is: if you don't want Rover to eat a piece of fruit on the ground, keep your leash on that dog and make sure they don't when you're walking them. But I did look up a number of fruits can contain some substances that can cause some digestive issues for animals. Some can lead to toxicity and hospital stays. But a dog would have to eat very large number of, say, apple seeds to get sick. They would also have to have not just swallowed them whole, but chewed through them enough to release the cyanide, which is the toxic chemical in that. So we continue to monitor this.
0: We will continue to update you on this because it's an interesting situation and probably relevant to cities and towns all over the U.S.
1: I should say she was still cited with the violation, but she has been given till the early November to remove the quote nuisances.
0: Kathy, thanks for joining me, and thanks to my guest today, Kirti Jayakumar, and to our production team of Sherry Herdina, Forrest Detterman, Charles Goldman, and Kathy. Thanks also to the Des Moines Irish Session for our bumper music. 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
1: 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I'm Peter Neal, founder of the World Ocean Observatory. World Ocean Radio is part of the communication strategy designed to change the way we see the world, to understand that ocean freshwater systems are the one natural system that affects us all, wherever, whomever we are around the world, through every aspect of human enterprise and health. We also publish books on ocean issues in collaboration with Leet's Island Books, a small independent publisher located in Maine, USA. Today we announce publication of The Incredible Coffee Machine, a third title by Thor Sigfusson, an entrepreneur from Reykjavik, Iceland, who is the founder of the Ocean Cluster Network, a series of workspaces in multiple cities united by interest in ocean innovation, amplified by shared place, relationships, social interaction, collaboration, and invention. Thor's previous two books, also published by Leet's Island and the World Ocean Observatory, are 100% of the Fish, How Smart Seafood Companies Made Better Use of Resources, and The New Fish Wave, How to Ignite the Seafood Industry, which proposes the idea that there can be no waste in fisheries, no species caught thrown back for lack of value, no discarding of natural bits and pieces because we have no imagination to apply to the lost value. Here is how Thor describes his project. Innovation is often explained as the result of brilliant individuals, breakthrough technologies, or billion-dollar research laboratories. These things certainly matter, but there's another ingredient that receives far less attention: proximity. When people with different backgrounds meet regularly, ideas collide, trust develops, problems are shared openly, solutions emerge faster than anyone could have predicted. My book is about creating those collisions. More than 15 years ago, I had a simple idea. Instead of placing blue entrepreneurs, researchers, startups, investors, and designers in separate buildings, why not place them under one roof? It became reality in an old fish processing building on Reykjavik Harbor. What happened next surprised even the people who believed in the project. Companies that barely knew each other started collaborating. Waste from one company became raw material for another. Students found mentors. Scientists found entrepreneurs willing to commercialize their discoveries. Investors discovered opportunities they would have never encountered inside traditional boardrooms. The building became much more than office space. It became social infrastructure. Today, innovation hubs are appearing around the world. Cities spend millions constructing beautiful buildings filled with flexible workspaces, meeting rooms, and high-speed internet. Yet many of these spaces struggle to create genuine innovation. Successful innovation spaces are carefully curated ecosystems. They require connectors who introduce strangers, community managers who build trust, entrepreneurs willing to share ideas before they are fully formed, and a culture where helping others is viewed as an investment rather than as a cost. The coffee machine sits in the middle and simply gives people permission to pause long enough for these interactions to happen. Some of the world's greatest inventions were born from unexpected conversations rather than scheduled meetings. Ideas often emerge not during presentations, but in hallways, kitchens, cafes, and shared lunch tables. Throughout my work with the Iceland Ocean Cluster, I have seen how informal encounters can reshape entire industries. A discussion over coffee led to new products made from fish skin. Another conversation helped create businesses producing collagen, medical products, cosmetics, nutritional supplements, and materials that previously would have been discarded. These innovations were not simply technological breakthroughs. They were relationship breakthroughs and can extend far beyond the seafood industry. Universities can create stronger startup ecosystems. Small towns can attract entrepreneurs. Hospitals can accelerate medical innovation. Climate challenges can be addressed more effectively when scientists, engineers, policymakers, investors, and entrepreneurs regularly cross paths. The Incredible Coffee Machine is ultimately a story about human connection. It explores how physical spaces can become engines of innovation, why seemingly ordinary conversations often produce extraordinary outcomes, and how communities everywhere can build environments where ideas travel faster than organizations. And yes, it helps to have good coffee, because in the end, innovation is rarely invented alone. It is brewed together. We will discuss these issues and more in future editions of World Ocean Radio.
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0: Welcome to Arts Express. This is Prairie Miller, and on the show, U.S. wars, hungry sailors, and here's what's interesting about Lindsey Graham's sister. Pacifica host Garland Nixon is onto it.
1: Good evening. My name is Garland Nixon.
2: A runoff at the mouth. People call, they agree, they disagree, etc. But the bottom line is, this is a medium for people to be able to come together and have critical discussions about the community, critical discussions about politics, foreign policy. And I think it's necessary. Really believe it's necessary because there aren't very many mediums like that left anymore. All right. So let's get talking. Number one, one of the things, you know, there's a news story I want to touch base with because I think things are reported in an interesting way here. Okay, so what happened? This particular news story, I'm going to give you a different angle on it. So over the course of the last week or 2 weeks, what has come out is that these sailors on the USS Abraham Lincoln are struggling. Times are hard there. A lot of stuff doesn't work. And in particular, they're very short of food. And the food, I've seen pictures, it ain't good. You know, rancid meat, not much to eat at all. I mean, it is a bad situation right now. Let me just say something about that. The discussion in the media, which I'm going to take a different position, is the discussion in the media is this. The U.S. government, Pete Hegseth, the military screwed up, and therefore the soldiers don't have enough to eat. The soldiers are supposed to have enough to eat, blah, blah, blah. Let me take a different position. Based on what I've seen and what I've read, and you can look this up yourself, it's not hard to find. Basically, what happened was the U.S. had these warehouses. The U.S.'s main base in the Middle East was in Bahrain. It was the sixth base where the Fifth Fleet, I think, was there. Major Navy base, huge, gigantic Navy base. This gigantic Navy base had lots of warehouses where they stored a lot of that stuff so that in the event that they got into a conflict, this stuff would be taken out of those warehouses and off it goes to the ship for the soldiers to eat or whatever the case may be. Okay. So there was adequate supplies at the Navy base in Bahrain, and that was for these soldiers and sailors and all of that. But the Iranians blew it up. Very early in the conflict, the Iranians blew up these warehouses. They attacked them with, of course, now let's be honest about it, in a military conflict, right? One of the things that any adversary is going to do, if you got two war, what do? They try to cut off the supply lines of their enemies, right? That's always happens. Try to cut off the supply lines. You've heard this, or these kinds of quotes. An army runs on its belly, right? Meaning an army has to eat. The other one is, if you don't feed your army, you'll end up feeding somebody else's, right? Things like that. These kinds of statements, meaning that armies have to be supplied. Therefore, the Iranians, from a strategic perspective, said, hey, they got a bunch of warehouses full of food. We're going to blow them sky high, and they won't be able to continue to fight. That's not really discussed. What is really discussed in the U.S., the way it's put is, the U.S. screwed up, the Defense Department screwed up, and they're just all screw-ups, and therefore there's not enough food for the soldiers. When the truth of the matter is this, something much more pronounced. Actually, they didn't screw up. Actually, the food was there, but they couldn't protect it because they didn't have adequate air defense systems, and the Iranians blew up their supplies. So why is it the soldiers ain't eating? Because the Iranians blew up their supplies. Let me put that another way. You lost the war. You see, it's a lot less embarrassing for the U.S. military to say, we screwed up, therefore our soldiers don't have enough to eat, than it is to say, the Iranians blew our stuff up, therefore our soldiers don't have enough to eat, which interpret that is because you lost the war. You see, that's what happens if the adversary tries to interdict your supply lines by cutting them off, or in this instance, blowing them sky high. Either way you look at it, they cut off your supply lines, you're losing the war. So now the U.S. government's position is, well, we've defeated Iran for the 40th time. And therefore, we're going to put gigantic sanctions on them. Well, the U.S. has been putting gigantic sanctions on Iran since 1979, and it ain't worked yet because it's not going to work. But Why, if we've defeated them, are we putting sanctions on them? Because we haven't defeated them. If you recall, and I don't know if you can call it blowing my own horn, it was, or that I just had a firm grasp of the obvious before the war started. If you listen to this show, does anybody remember what old Garland Nixon said? If they go to war with Iran, number one, we will lose. Number two, not only will we lose, I think that's it for the empire. There will be dramatic economic effects and military effects and worldwide geopolitical effects as a result of losing this conflict. The US has lost the conflict. And the US is going to lose two conflicts because the Ukraine conflict is in its, I believe, getting closer to its final throes. I believe that Ukraine's in deep and serious trouble, and a conflict which, from the very beginning, I said there's no possibility. Ukraine, which isn't really Ukraine, it's really a cat's paw, a proxy of NATO. It is a proxy army. You know, it is the US and NATO saying we're going to sharpen up Ukraine and we're going to throw all this stuff in there and then we're going to throw Ukraine at Russia and weaken Russia. And in fact, you may recall Lindsey Graham saying, if we provide them with all the stuff they need, Ukraine will fight to the last Ukrainian. Let me just say something about that. Did that sound like support? Does that sound like, yes, we're standing up for Ukraine? Why? And they'll fight to the last Ukrainian. That kind of means there's no Ukrainians left, doesn't it? I mean, the words of Lindsey Graham means at the end there won't be no Ukrainians. So if there's no Ukrainians left at the end, how can you argue that you're supporting them? No, this was never about Ukraine. This was never about supporting Ukraine. This was always about using Ukraine as a cat's paw, using Ukraine as a proxy, using Ukraine to weaken Russia. And it hasn't worked. It's actually strengthened Russia in a lot of ways. And unfortunately for Ukraine, Ukraine's on its last leg. One of the things that's happening now, as the United States clearly has lost the Iran war currently, is that Ukraine is now cut off from its ports in the Black Seas. And let me ask you this. How can any country that is accustomed to having ports, to having access to the sea, survive if it doesn't have access to the sea? And there's nothing they can do to regain access to the sea. That's not going to happen. The Russians have the wherewithal to control shipping in the Black Sea, and not to mention that they're blowing up the Ukrainian ports. And that what's happening on the field in Ukraine is this. In the Donbas area in eastern Ukraine, there's a couple of towns left, Kramatorsk and Slavyansk. I've been following them. They're the last two heavily fortified cities in Ukraine, and they're about to be surrounded, and therefore that's it for eastern Ukraine. Russia will have taken the entire Donbas. Now, why is that important? Because 1 month after the war started, there was a meeting in Istanbul between the Russians. This was called the Istanbul Accords. 1 month after the conflict that Russia came in, it was already an ongoing war, a civil war basically going on. So Russia comes into the civil war in February of 2022. In April, I believe it was, of 2022, roughly a little over a month later, they came up with an agreement. And the agreement was in the Istanbul Accords that Russia would not go any further and they would stop fighting. And they had a bunch of things in the agreement. Okay. And if Ukraine had taken that, they'd still have a significant part of eastern Ukraine, but they didn't take it. And people, they've been saying all along, we're not going to give up 1 inch to Russia. And I'm thinking like this. If you don't give it up and what you've already lost in an agreement, you're going to lose it all. And, you know, I said it on this air. I said, if they don't give up what they've lost so far on the ground, they're going to lose it all. And they didn't give it up. And now they're going to lose it all. That wasn't a hard call. That wasn't difficult. There were people taking this position. They shouldn't give it up. And I'm like, wait a minute. I understand what you're saying in theory. In practical application, if they don't make a deal, which actually they did sign the deal, and then that deal was killed. But my position was, if they don't, what's the point? What's the point of saying, I'm not going to give up what I've lost so far when I know I'm never going to get that back and I'm going to lose the rest? You should have took the deal. You should have took the deal, but they didn't take the deal because, in my opinion, they're not in charge to take the deal. Ukraine is not a country per se. It is a tool of NATO. And that's pretty clear historically. And people get mad at me when I talk about this, the Iran conflict. You know, I was talking to somebody the other day, and they said, look, Garland, you don't support the U.S. in the Iranian conflict. I said, I support justice. Ukraine, I support justice. And I evaluate it, and I take the position that I believe is just. Well, what conflicts do you support? The last conflict that I would say that I supported, I mean, it wasn't alive then, but that the U.S. was in, was World War II. If you look at the Korean War, man, look at that. What the heck were we doing over there? We killed a third of the people in Ukraine. There's ample, in Korea. There is ample evidence that the United States used biological weapons against the Koreans and lost anyway. The Chinese came and ran us out. We lost it anyway. What about Vietnam? Did I support that? Well, absolutely not. Which one? I forgot which president it was that said, it might have been LBJ. I think it was LBJ that said, if we hadn't allowed, the North was communist Vietnam, the communist, and the South was a puppet government for the U.S. And what he said was, well, if we'd have let them have the elections, the North would have got 80% of the vote. In other words, 80% of the people would have voted to go with the North Vietnamese. So we couldn't let that. And he said, and we couldn't let that happen. So basically, the United States intervened on behalf of 20% of the North Vietnamese, a country that had been brutally ruled by France. It was called French Indochina. It was brutally ruled by France. They fought their French imperialist invaders, and they threw them out. And then the United States joined, and then they threw us out. Oh, by the way, what's the name of the party that rules Vietnam right now? The Communist Party of Vietnam. So we lost 60,000 soldiers, 400,000 or 500,000 wounded, many brutally wounded, legs blown off, genitals blown off, blinded, arms, legs mangled, everything you name it, Agent Orange to, quote, stop the Communist Party of Vietnam. And who ended up in charge? The Communist Party of Vietnam is in charge to this day, and they've got one of the strongest economies in the world, and they're happy. So what business of it is it of ours? So do I support

that I support that the United States prosecuted. If you help me out, but I can't come up with one. So now, since I mean, I'll go through all of those. Grenada, the United States attacked a little old island named Grenada, mainly because there was this black dude who was a socialist who was rising in Grenada, and oh, can't have that little island become socialist. That was their business. He was a kind of a revolutionary kind of dude. They went after, came in, they killed some people. They didn't really have an army much to speak of. It was a little kind of, but the U.S. attacked that. I mean, I could go on and on. What about Panama? Unthinkable, that where we had a CIA puppet in Panama, and we went in and we bombed Panama, killed 3,000 poor black folks and indigenous folks, just so we could demonstrate to Russia that we had a new bomber. That's why we bought the bomb and then took the Manuel Noriega. What about Nicaragua, where the United States had a dirty war, the Contra War against Nicaragua, where the United States was literally working with drug dealers importing cocaine into the United States and working with just like brutal right-wing death squads slaughtering people. I could go on and on and on. So my point is this: if you look at, to the person who said, "Ah, oh, you don't support any of the US's war." No, I don't. I find it surprising that smart, knowledgeable people can even behead, can look at Israel. Well, that's a genocide. Why would you support a genocide? The United States is involved with a genocide. Let's go with Iran. What is the United States doing? An illegal war of aggression. The United States lied to the American people and said, yes, we're attacking Iran because they started with this 3,000 protesters, 6,000 protesters. Then it went to 20,000, then it went to 50,000. I'm supposed to believe that the Iranian police killed 50,000 protesters in like a week. It's absurd. But then it changed. It was no longer protesters. We're doing it to stop them from getting nukes. When our own CIA says they're not trying to get nukes, they say they're not. There's no evidence that they're trying to get nukes, and our own intelligence agencies say they're not trying to. They don't have a weaponized nuclear program. And I'm supposed to, will you believe that? So the bottom line is, the illegal war of aggression against Iran is based on a lie, just like every other war. And the Ukraine conflict is based on what? The United States overthrowing the government of Ukraine in 2014 and putting in a puppet government and trying to use Ukraine to take out Russia. And that war will be lost, just like the rest of them. We're facing two more lost wars, but these lost wars are going to have a much more pronounced effect. I remember like Jen Psaki saying, what did she say? There's a cost for our values come don't come without a cost. Remember that? Putin's price hike. The United States armed hundreds of billions of dollars into Ukraine. This war fires up, and then our prices start going through the roof because the cost of energy went up, and they're like, it was Putin's price hike. No, it was the United States government's foreign policy that caused us to hurt again. And now we start this war with Iran. We illegally attack Iran in a war of aggression, and the cost of energy is going through the roof, and it ain't going to slow up anytime soon. And we're probably going to end up as a depression, in a depression of some type, as a result of this. And Trump, who does the same thing, Putin's price hike, or if it's a Democrat, it's Putin's price hike, or our values don't come without costs, right? In other words, we, the working class, gotta pay the costs because the rich folks ain't paying no cost. What do they care if gas is $7 a gallon? It don't matter to them. It's irrelevant. And so now Trump comes in. Oh, I'm gonna bring peace. All a lie. He does the same thing as everyone else. And now what I find surprising is how many people just go along with the system. Like they do, like Lindsey Graham's sister. Lindsey Graham's sister was interesting because she came in, yes, I support the war, well, our war against Iran, and I support our war against Ukraine. Now, here's what's interesting. She said she doesn't know much about foreign policy, which I believe her. So what Lindsey Graham's sister effectively said when he croaked and she took his position was this: I don't know much about foreign policy, but I support the United States war against Iran. I don't know much about it. I support the United States proxy war against Russia and Ukraine. I don't know much about it. In other words, I don't know really that much about our foreign policy. However, as a matter of principle, I will support the United States government, whatever they do. I'm not going to look into it to see if it's good or bad, if it's just or unjust. I'm not going to look into it to see if it's right.

0: wrong. I'm just going to support it. And unfortunately, that's a lot of Americans. And people expect that of me. Well, Garland, it's somebody who literally says it. Don't you support any of the United, your government, your government's at war. Don't you support any of them? And I'm like, I can't think of one I supported since 1945. I mean, help me out. Maybe there is one. You can help me out. But I can't think of one I've supported. So why would I support these now? When in fact, what I do is I research them to find out. Maybe I should support them. And then I research them. And the more I research them, the less I support them.
1: And coming up next on Arts Express.
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10: This is the greatest company in the world!
6: I was becoming a legend. I was making so much money, I didn't know what to do with it.
11: $26,000! $22 million in 3 hours!
6: The real question is this, was all this legal? Absolutely not.
12: And hang you up from the hill.
13: He's got pictures of your whole inner circle.
6: This is bad.
14: It's okay.
6: Rub my temple.
14: You're all right.
15: This right here is the land of opportunity.
16: You just tried to bribe a federal officer.
15: This is America.
14: This is my home.
6: Good for you, little man.
17: Me, the little man.

0: And those were scenes from Martin Scorsese, The Wolf of Wall Street, a cast including actor Armand Guaro, our guest on the show, currently starring in movies about assorted monsters, including Wall Street, and Guaro as a criminal of the streetwise variety, butting heads with one such Wall Street hustler in Shackled, a simultaneous reflection of the here and now social and economic disparity, with the inhumane prison system as metaphor, described as, quote, a dystopian combo sci-fi crime thriller set in a grim future. And Guaro, a former cop turned actor, is no stranger to both worlds and cop criminality, he observed as well, as his proletarian gangster Max gets paired with a stock market con man inmate, and the disparity sparks fly, to say the least. Guaro will also shed light on a somewhat similar turbulent encounter between Ingrid Bergman and Anna Magnani and his portrayal of real-life Italian comic legend Aldo Fabrizi coming up in Volcanoes Rising. But first, some scenes from Shackled, then Armand Guaro.
1: Gregory Wayne Paulson.
2: Maxwell James Fica.
1: You will participate in the Recidivism Accountability Partnership Program, referred to as REP, is that correct?
3: Yes. Yeah.
1: You will be paired together as partners. You are accountable for each other's criminal actions. Any violation on the part of either of you, both of your suspended death sentences will be carried out immediately.
3: I've missed too much already. My daughter is the only good thing left in my life.
4: What about your partner?
3: Maybe we ought to get to know each other a little better.
5: Wallace, just stay outside!
4: Me.
5: Max, what the hell are you doing? Don't worry about it!
6: Come with me. You had no idea what you were getting into. If you tell the police what's going on down here, that would force me to do something unprofessional.
7: Relax, Ward. This is how we live.
3: Park has no interest in reforming.
8: Let me go on top of that.
9: I ain't got nothing to lose.
3: Everything is completely under control. He's gonna get me killed. It's him or me.
10: Hello.
11: Hello, Barry.
10: Hi.
11: Armand Guaro, yes.
10: Hello, Armand, and welcome to our show.
11: Okay,
10: great.
11: Very good.
10: What led you to go for Shackled and portraying your ferocious and scary Max?
11: Well, it all began with a project I had done with one of the co-writers and producers, Graham Powell, who is quite an intensely talented actor. And we had done something many years ago called Graduation. He had approached me in a casting office and cold pitched it right out on the street. And then many, many years later, he contacted me about Shackled. And he sent me the script. And what an intriguing, intriguing story. That was exactly, in answer to your question, I was gripped. I couldn't put it down. It was such an interesting dystopian view of sort of a futuristic sci-fi parole system for prisons, specifically the Recidivism Accountability Partnership Program, and that's what it was called, and I thought, oh my God, this sounds like something that, given dire circumstances that a lot of prison overcrowding is responsible for, and how the budgets are stretched, and how this might be a parole program that people might opt for. You know, it's kind of scary to think that. Hmm. And that I was in. I was all in. That was why I knew it was an incredibly interesting story with those twists that make you think, oh, aha, I get it. Oh, what? Oh, whoa, I didn't see that coming, mm-hmm. you know, that type of thing. And that's what intrigued me about the story, and that's why I jumped in.
10: Okay. Now,
11: go to the next question. Go for it, Prairie.
10: Okay. And what can you say about the fascinating class conflict narrative going on in Shackled between working class Max and middle class snooty, white collar, stock market hustler Greg, who feels superior to you but is just as criminally guilty in a different way?
11: Well, I'll tell you, Prairie, it is that class of conflict of one person sees himself as, I don't belong in prison. I don't belong here. And the other guy is saying, are you kidding? You belong here just like everybody else. And there's that, who do you think you are telling me what to do type of conflict that I think happens between a lot of people.
10: And what do you feel it is about mobster movies and The Sopranos, in which you portrayed Coco Cogliano, that has fascinated and has been embraced and endured in the collective mass consciousness of audiences?
11: What do I think of those that genre?
10: Yeah, that is so popular forever.
11: Well, I unfortunately, I think it is so popular, and so many people are attracted to it, that it is, in some cases, creating a lot of junk, a lot of garbage. I think too many people are so enamored with it. And I'm talking about filmmakers and everyone associated with making a film. They're so enamored with it that they should catch themselves trying to be the next Goodfellas or something of that nature. Mm. And it produces a lot of garbage. It pains me to say that, and I will never direct my comments towards any particular production or individual, but I think you got to be careful not to make the mistake of getting a little bit too close, and then all of a sudden I find stories like that fascinating, but if you don't do it right, you're not careful, and you don't introduce something that's new and interesting, it falls flat.
10: But why do you think that audiences are enamored?
11: Well, because they're witnessing. Most audiences are not, they're not contract killers. They're not, most audience members just aren't criminals. That is a lifestyle that is, it is accepted by and practiced by a certain population in this country, certainly not a majority, and it's a very tiny, tiny population of people that engage in that kind of behavior. And not only do most people not engage in that kind of behavior, it's rather foreign to them. It's almost like, you know, going to the zoo and seeing the tigers in the cage or something like that. You're fascinated by it, but you know, once you cross that line and get involved in it, it's a terrible, terrible mistake that people make when they get too close to it. And I know people that have done that, and it doesn't turn out well. And I think it's a fascination with something that's completely unfamiliar and taboo.
10: Hmm. And I wanted to ask you, you starred in Vault and Good and Screwed with Vincent Pastore, and in The Sopranos as well, though not in the same episodes. So what are your memories of Vincent, who just passed away?
11: Well, he was one of those people. I remember the first time I met him was in about 20 years ago, right after The Sopranos had my episode of The Sopranos, my episodes had aired, and I was on the east side of Providence, Rhode Island, and he shouts out from a club. He shouts out to me, "Go, come here!" So I got out of the we're in an SUV. I got out. He hugged me. We shook hands. I introduced myself, and he asked me to come into this restaurant with him. And he kept calling me Coco, Coco, Coco, Coco. I said, Vincent, please, you're not Puss. I'm not Coco. Okay, it's Armin and Vince. He goes, Biddy, call me Vin. I said, okay, all right. And ever since then, that's the way it was. But he always, always, always, whether we were working together or doing a charitable fundraiser or a roast of him on one of his birthdays in Connecticut, he was always someone that made you feel very much a part and just as important in an important part of something as he was, or even more so. That's how he treated you. It's almost as if some actors you're told not to bother them, not to talk to them, don't eat with them, and all of that. And those are the rules sometimes on set. And that's how I grew up learning that in the industry. But he was one of these people, hey, you're with us. Come on, over here. No, it doesn't matter. Come on, you're with us. You're part of it. Come here, let's take a picture. Come on, sit. You want something to eat? Come on, have a, that's what he was like. He was very, very, very personable, sharing, generous individual. It was very sad that he had passed. But, luckily for him, he worked right up until he passed. And not too many people can say that they worked every minute, He was really a good soul, very good person.
10: Hmm. And where do you go inside yourself to play ferociously mean and scary characters like Max and Shackled?
11: Where do I go?
10: Inside yourself,
11: Well, I think we all, to a degree, have the capability, whether we know it or not, to be just like Max. We all have the capability, but the trigger hasn't been pulled figuratively, that fuse hasn't been lit. And it hasn't been touched upon by outside forces, because people, I think, basically are good. But we have in this world, I think there is good that versus evil, and we all have it in ourselves. And I think the good always prevails. However, there are triggers and fuses inside of people that can expose things that you never thought were there. Mm-hmm. And I think the difference between people that practice that kind of evil and don't are the manifestations of ability to suppress, or the goodness that overcomes that and manages it. It's almost like, I don't want to get too winded about it, but everybody can be like Max, and everybody can be something that's nothing like Max. Mm. When I was a police officer for 30 years in East Providence, Rhode Island, I saw both ends of that spectrum, both in the police department itself, not in just in a couple of people, and in other departments of law enforcement, as well as the people that we deal with on the street and the people that we arrest. And to make observations. It's important to observe a lot of things about yourself and other people to understand what goes on with someone like Max.
10: Hmm. And how do you shake off those characters at the end of the day?
11: Shake them off? I don't. I don't think about it. I simply employ whatever conduit I need to travel through to get from point A to point B with any given job that I have. There's a reason why someone is where they are. There's a reason why people are the way they are, or why the character is the way that character is. And all you have to do, without talking about it, is go through the stages of a person's life that might mimic your own or might parallel yours. And, for example, I graduated college preparatory military school, day school, Albany Academy. I went on to get a college degree. I went to a graduate school. So I went through those stages. Someone like Max might go through a stage of he went to a reform school, and then he was in a juvenile detention, and those were his stages. Mm. And there are some... there are things in human nature that either get developed or don't for one reason or another. And the final product is who that person is. And you just adapt that. But once I'm done, I'm done. Hmm. I forget about it for the next project.
10: And what can you say about the different challenges of playing real people? As Italian actor and comic legend Aldo Fabrizi in Volcanoes Rising, described as Anna Magnani and Ingrid Bergman in a feud for the ages, fighting for the same role and the same man, causing volcanoes to erupt?
11: Well, one of the things that you have to do as an artist in playing real people, or people that could be real, or people of another, because I'm not of an I'm not Italian descent. I'm Armenian, but it's all in the observation. It's all in the observations. So when, for example, if you go to a wake, the wake services of someone who is Irish Catholic, or someone who is Roman Catholic and Italian, or someone who is African American, there were those incidents in Rhode Island where I attended the wakes and funerals and weddings of friends of mine. And you will see the cultural similarities, and you'll see cultural differences from one generation to the next, but from one nationality or an ethnicity to the next. And then when you're trying to portray someone who is from one of those cultures, if your observations are legitimate, meaning I'm not talking about taking a notebook with you, but you just make observations and try to retain as much as you can about the people that you interact with, doing roles like that, and Aldo become much more clearer to you, so that you can actually portray in a real sense the individual whose life that you're given to inhabit.
10: And what can you say about the upcoming Lady America, what you're up to as the character Mephisto?
11: Well, that was, I would have to describe Lady America as a metaphor of good versus evil in a political arena, in a local political arena. That was a lot of fun to do that. We did that last fall, last October. And that's basically what that is.
10: And is there an opening date for that?
11: I believe the opening date, I believe it's going to be October.
10: Ah.
11: I believe it might be. Yeah, I don't want to mention a date in October, but it is going to be opening in October. And as far as Shackled is concerned, that's on Amazon Prime and Apple TV.
10: And what are you up to in Lady America as Mephisto? And you also said there's a political theme. What is the political theme?
11: The political theme is good versus evil, light and darkness, and what that represents, for example, in a local political election for the position of mayor of a local town. And it was a fascinating experience. It was a practice of the less is more for what I was able to provide for them. So it was a good experience, real good experience.
10: And can you say what your Mephisto is up to, or not?
11: Let me see. I would say if you look at me dead on, you probably can figure it out. I only say that because I haven't done any promos yet for Lady America, so I haven't been in touch with the production in order to talk too much about it.
10: And how would you describe the real you as opposed to your on-screen persona characters? Your on-screen persona scary characters.
11: I think that's more in the minds of people that may have perceptions of me when they'll see me on screen or in Walmart. But I'm very boring to be around. I wake up every day and patiently wait for tomorrow, and when tomorrow arrives, I'm ready to start all over again. I tinker with fixing things in my barn, out in the back, and repair things and wire things just to put them back together. And I don't mean as an electrician, but just whatever I I listen to talk radio. I lean back, listen to talk radio, and if I'm lucky, I can, kill a couple of insects here or there, maybe a mm-hmm. couple of mosquitoes. I'm quite the mosquito hunter, you know.
10: Oh, and where is that with mosquitoes?
11: Well, it's everywhere in the country, but...
10: No, I mean where you live. Where you live.
11: In Connecticut. In Connecticut. You, outside the house, not inside.
10: Okay.
11: I try to keep them outside. Yeah, I like to watch the deer and the fox come by.
10: Rural Connecticut, yeah.
11: Yes, yeah. It's the bear that you have to... You just have to be careful of the bears, though. Mm. You have to keep your head on a swivel for that.
10: And are you coming out in anything else next?
11: Well, there's Lady America, what just dropped is Once a Week for Life, which is part one, and Once a Week for Life part two will be opening, I think, in November will be released. Mm. As you had mentioned, Lady America is coming out. It's going to be, I believe, in October, and also something called The Block. Produced and directed by Craig Singer, who directed and produced 645. And that will be coming out. That's starring Christoph, among others. And that was an interesting piece. But The Block will be released, I believe, sometime this year.
10: Hmm. And since this is for radio...
11: I know him. I know him.
10: And since this is for radio and the listeners can't see you, when Armand Garrow looks in the mirror, what does he see?
11: I see Armand Garrow, usually. I will say this. I see who I am, and I also see what I am. Mm. Because I believe that those are... in my case, I believe those are two distinct and separate things. Hmm. But that's who I see, and that's what I see. There's who you are and what you are. I think that's true with everyone, whether they know it or not. I believe that to be true.
10: Hmm. And any last word about?
11: And every once in a while, there's that little soapy smudge I didn't get from the night before when I was brushing my teeth. So there's that.
10: And any last word about Shackled and what you would like to convey to audiences about your character, Max?
11: Well, Max belongs, Max really does belong where he is. I would have to say that. And, but when paired with Greg, played by Graham Powell, what I'd like people to know is that there's a little bit of Max in everyone. You just have to be careful to manage it if you're not careful. And I think that's true. I really do think that's true. You have to be very careful. If you don't manage things like that, the adverse effects of evil, it'll overtake you.
10: Mm.
11: And you'll enjoy. And David Bottrell is in it. There's a scene that he does where he is, boy, I'll tell you, I've never been in a room with such an intensely intimidating actor.
10: Mm.
11: Oh, yeah. He was oh, my God. Yeah, he plays a guy I work for. So I think you'll be pleasantly surprised. I think people will really like this film.
10: Okay. Well, thank you so much, Armand Garrow, for joining us on the show.
11: Thank you very much. I truly appreciate it. It's been wonderful talking to you, Prairie.
10: Yeah.
11: And I hope your audience members enjoy the rest of their evening. Uh-huh. See how I did that? Yeah.
10: Okay, bye.
11: Bye-bye now. Take care.
0: And coming up next on the show...
4: This is Dennis Rowe for Lies, More Lies, and Damned Media Lies. And our segment today is called Moldy Bread and Virtual Circuses, Imperial Entertainment in Decline. And we're going to focus on two television series which offer, though in somewhat disguised form, a critique of contemporary global inequality and the skewed morals which in mainstream media accompany that imbalance. The two series, Widow's Bay and Maximum Pleasure Guaranteed, are both produced by Apple TV. Both illustrate what is possible to say in a highly controlled medium, And in their limitations, what is no longer possible to say, or what is in the process on corporate media of being closed down at every moment. Apple, by the way, the only major media company not to sink its profits into AI, got off to a slow start with its hits, Severance, The Morning Show, hardly being that, and with some contemporary clinkers like Margot Has Money Problems. Severance, a favorite of bourgeois critics, posed as a workplace critique, while actually apple-washing the company's practices such as exploitative outsourcing. While The Morning Show, though mildly excoriating daytime news shows for their blatant sexism, ultimately found the good in their constant blathering and translating the news into flashy, unentertaining entertainment. In these two recent outings, though, the company seems to have found a cagey way of lodging a critique. Widow's Bay is a comic horror series set on a mythic island in the Northeast that the mayor, the American's Matthew Rhys, the focal point of the show, wants to turn into the next Martha's Vineyard. The problem is the island is haunted, not only by its religious, misogynist colonial past, but also by serial killers in its less remote past. The residents, led by a salty ex-sea captain and a quirky mayoral aide, unpopular in high school and mocked because she survived a serial massacre, continually warn the mayor not to go ahead with his mass tourism project. He remains largely oblivious to their warnings until slowly, episode by episode, he begins to acknowledge that not every island can be turned into a tourist paradise. It's the same lesson Ivanka Trump and Jared Kushner are being taught by a mass movement of Albanian street protesters in their attempt to create a billionaire's haven, which just happens to be also a strategic waterway connecting the Adriatic and the Mediterranean. The problem of mass tourism is to this day also overwhelming Madrid, which Madrileños are now desperately attempting to keep from being another Barcelona. Yes, an international city, but one which every day loses more and more of its authentic flavor. Or Bali, where new luxury hotels and condos every day eviscerate a unique and lively Hindu culture. Rhys's Mayor Tom, who attempts affability and frequently fails at it as he becomes more obsessed with transforming his island, is that frequent, at least in series other than American ones, and particularly in Scandi Noir, villainous figure, the real estate developer, here in slight disguise as the mayor, who supposedly just wants the best for his town. These are always figures of disgust in European series, attempting to corrupt the locals with their dreams of privileged expansion, akin to the evil figure in past Hollywood westerns of the railroad magnate, who is about to pillage the town supposedly in the name of progress, but actually in the name of personal profit. It's slightly ingenious to put a former villainous figure at the center of the series and have audiences rooting as much for as against him. On the one hand, it's a sneaky way of validating progress for profit, in this case the tourism industry, dragging the town into the 21st century. But on the other, it's a warning that the sanctity of place, even in this case one with its rotten secrets, is not to be tampered with. The consequences are disastrous, as in the two-part finale, the tourists expecting a luxurious experience are instead trapped underground as the island rages against them in a storm outside, and we watch as Cape Cod is turned into Amityville. Just as penetrating in its own way is Maximum Pleasure Guaranteed, where a superb Tatiana Maslany, she from Orphan Black, is punished unceasingly for her daring to want to have sex without guilt with a camboy. What begins as physical pleasure without guilt quickly morphs into Impala being attacked, having to learn how to defend herself, and then being arrested for defending herself. There's an element here of the old American puritanical guilt that any sex outside of marriage or hardcore commitment leads to disaster, but that's not the overriding point of the series. Paula is trapped in a conventional lifestyle. She loves her daughter, who her former husband and his conniving partner are trying to wrest from her. She resists and flees the suburban corporate mom image, will not hold for her, refusing to go along as the window dressing for her husband's boss's party, where she is chastised for mispronouncing the name of one of the other Stepford wives as Kirsten rather than Kirsten, while all the time wanting a more playful sex life that her husband is unable to offer. This is the hysterical woman of Freud's Vienna of the early 20th century, here persecuted for stepping outside of rigid boundaries of a life which has seemingly changed little in over a century. Her bucking that rigidity leads to potential devastating consequences, not just with her daughter, but with the law. The other prominent point of the series is that Paula expects the people she encounters to be decent, but instead what she meets everywhere are the ruthless but respectable denizens of a profit-driven society. These include the male cop, who determines her guilt mainly by her acting outside the norm, her ex's partner, who fixes the judges for their custody battle, her co-worker, who seemingly helps her only to betray her by using her plight to get ahead as a journalist complimented by her editor for being a Machiavellian backstabber and learning the lesson that a real journalist has no friends. All this is initiated by the original transgression, the betrayal by the cam boy, because later she is told he saw her love for her daughter as exploitable weakness. This series is far more superior to Apple's other series on the subject of monetary sexual liaisons, Margot Has Money Problems, where the usually reliable showrunner David E. Kelly succumbs to a cautious, pedantic examination of the subject. Maximum Pleasure is also extraordinarily well-written, with Episode 6 paying off in a shocking and novel way Chekhov's dictum that a gun that appears in Act 1 must go off in Act 5. And boy, does it. For more, check out on Substack, YouTube, and Apple Podcasts. This is Dennis Rowe for Lies, More Lies, and Damned Media Lies.
0: And that's all we have time for today on Arts Express, Expression in the Arts. And if you'd like to express yourself too, you can write to us at theradiogoddess@gmail.com. Until next time, this is Prairie Miller leaving the station.

0: This is Ariana Kramer of Somos, and you are listening to Cultural Energy Independent Radio, KCEI 90.1 FM, Red River, Taos, a listener-supported, non-commercial, educational radio station, creating media voices for youth, arts, and activism in northern New Mexico and southern Colorado.
1: Welcome to Possibly, where we take on huge problems like the future of our planet and break them down into small questions with unexpected answers. I'm Megan Hall. It's summer, which means barbecues and beach days, but also ticks. You probably know that ticks carry Lyme disease, but now they're also spreading a disease that you might not have heard of. Meg Talikoff and Nat Hardy from our Possibly team are here to tell us what we need to know. Hey, guys.
2: Hey there.
3: Hi, Megan.
1: So before we talk about this other mystery disease, can we go over how ticks spread illness in general?
3: Sure. Let's hear it from Dr. Thomas Mather, a professor at the University of Rhode Island, who's one of the most recognized tick experts in the country.
4: When a tick feeds, it doesn't just suck. It spits and sucks. When they initially spit, they secrete a cement substance so that they're stuck in your skin.
2: While they're there, they transfer everything in their saliva into our blood, including their diseases.
1: And that's how we get infections like Lyme disease?
2: Exactly.
1: So what's the deal with this other sickness?
3: You're talking about alpha-gal syndrome. That's alpha as in alpha male and gal as in gal pal.
2: It's kind of a cool name, but everything else about it is terrible.
3: First off, it's not a bacteria or a virus. It's an allergy.
2: If a tick with alpha-gal bites you, it can make you allergic to a specific type of sugar called alpha-gal. And that sugar is found in most products that come from mammals.
1: So a tick bite could make you allergic to meat or cheese?
2: Yep, that's right.
1: And how seriously allergic? Is it a headache situation or is it dangerous?
3: It varies from person to person, but often it's extremely serious. A lot of people learn that they have alpha-gal syndrome when they go into allergic shock.
2: Yeah, one scary thing is that it doesn't kick in right away. You eat red meat and you feel fine, but then a few hours later, your body freaks out.
3: Stephanie Turner from Bristol, Rhode Island had her first serious alpha-gal experience in 2018.
5: On June 7th, I had a steak salad, and I woke up at 3 a.m. I had like a histamine rush, and so I could just feel this like heat just go, and then I was just broken out in hives, getting sick to my stomach. I woke up my husband, and I honestly was like, I can't breathe. I'm like, he couldn't get dressed fast enough.
1: That's terrifying. Is she okay now?
2: She's figured out how to stay safe, but alpha-gal really changed her life.
3: Going out to eat can be nearly impossible for her.
5: When I get a chicken banh mi and it says chicken pate, it doesn't say chicken pate made with pork fat.
2: She was also a huge traveler before her diagnosis.
5: It absolutely breaks my heart that I will not be able to experience a culture through their food.
3: She has to cook separate meals for her family and herself every night. And she's learned the hard way that mammal products are in things you'd never think of.
2: Like, people use bone char to filter sugar. And there are mammal products in all sorts of over-the-counter medicines.
1: Wow. I can't believe I hadn't heard of alpha-gal. Is it rare?
3: For a long time, it was. Now, not as much.
1: Why not?
2: Alpha-gal is spread by Lone Star ticks, and Lone Star ticks didn't used to be that common in New England.
3: In Rhode Island, they're mostly confined to a small and isolated place called Prudence Island.
1: So what changed?
2: Thomas thinks it's all about deer.
4: All of the types of ticks that are increasing rely on white-tailed deer as a reproductive host.
3: And so as deer became more common throughout Rhode Island, Lone Star ticks have moved from Prudence Island to the mainland too.
1: So what do we do?
2: The same stuff you do to prevent Lyme disease. Do daily tick checks, don't walk through tall grass.
3: And consider spraying your clothes with a tick repellent called permethrin. It lasts through 70 rounds of laundry, and it really works.
2: If you do get bitten by a tick, you can send a picture of it to Thomas's lab. Just look up URI Tick Spotters.
3: An expert will tell you what type of tick it is and what the best next step is for you.
1: Thanks, Meg and Nat. 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
10: I think it was Maya Angelou who said, "In the struggle is the joy." And there's the joy, and there's also the tedious meetings and the fighting and the defeats. And I think we have to find ways to find joy and peace and serenity in small victories.
11: This is your host, Suki Wessling. The Babbelry sometimes delves into historical events, but it's not a history podcast. Today's episode, however, features detailed history of a specific time and place, not just as history, but as a way to hold up a mirror to our present time. Anyone who follows politics or is a reader of the history of activism knows about the big successes, the national issues, but most of the work takes place not just in Washington, D.C., but right where people live.
10: Hi, I'm Barbara Winslow. I am a retired, since 2015, professor of women and gender studies and also secondary social studies education from Brooklyn College of the City University of New York. I have been a political activist all my sentient life, beginning in 1952 when I supported Stevenson over Eisenhower. And I'm the author of a number of books, and founder and director of the Shirley Chisholm Project of Brooklyn Women's Activism.
11: I read Barbara's book, Revolutionary Feminists, and was struck by its hyper-local focus, covering a short time when Barbara lived in Seattle and took part in feminist activism there. Barbara's perspective in the book is granular, but instead of feeling like the documentation of a place and time most of us have no connection with, it serves to connect all of us who care about social justice, by exploring the joys and frustrations of hashing out differences, building coalitions, defining actions, and learning from success and failure.
10: All this local information was going on, and I would bet if somebody looked in the history in Butte, Montana, or Boise, Idaho, or Waco, Texas, or Dayton, Tennessee, or what have you, I believe you would find an incredible treasure trove of reproductive justice and feminist activism. I'm absolutely convinced of it.
11: In this conversation, we'll use an exploration of Barbara's experience to analyze what I think is the most difficult issue facing those fighting the racist, misogynist, and even fascist forces that have seized so much power in the United States today. In this time of division and big problems, how can any one of us feel that we are making a difference? Barbara has spent her life as an activist, having fought and won many a battle for women's rights and racial reckoning. But she's no political hack living only to work for a win for her side. Her message is a deeply human one, starting with keeping her priorities straight. After listing her accomplishments, she told me,
10: "But I can throw all that aside because the greatest achievement of my life is being a mom and a grandmother." Years ago, Jacqueline Kennedy Onassis said, "If you screw up raising your kids, it doesn't matter what you've done in your life." And for some reason, that's stuck with me.
11: Barbara has been an activist for over 70 years, which is impressive in itself. But she's also a historian of the movements that were so important to her throughout her career. Let's hear what she's learned in that 70 years of experience.

0: chose to write the book for a number of reasons. One, in the past 50 years, I have been really bothered over the histories of the women's liberation movement. Some of them just focus on national issues. And then, sort of as academia moved on, there was just attack after attack. We hated children. We were all elitist. We hated lesbians, or we all were a bunch of lesbians. We all were racist. We all were all white. And that was not my experience. And even though people were listening, I'm very white, or as Malcolm X would describe me, pinky white, it just bothered me. Two, my book is about Seattle. And when you read the histories of the women's liberation movement, with the exception of Judith Ezekiel's book about Dayton, and oh, I forget everything, there's a book about Gainesboro, which is mainly about reproductive rights. There are no local histories. So I was a participant, and I wanted to put Seattle into the map, and I wanted to add a new voice to the history of the women's liberation movement. So those were the reasons I wrote the book. Only now there are three, as far as I know, regional, local histories of the women's liberation movement.
1: So I think that there's this tendency in our culture to think that you need to go big rather than looking at the individual. But the thing that was really interesting about your book is it really showed specifically how this movement happened. So why did you go to Seattle?
0: I went to Antioch College and I met and fell in love with the man I married. And in 1967, we got married because in those days, you f women followed their husbands. I graduated 2 years later from the University of Washington and I got my 4 degrees from the UW.
1: How did you get involved in the women's movement? Did you consider yourself a feminist before you went to Seattle?
0: My mother was a role model. She was a Rockefeller Republican and an extraordinary civic activist. When she died, seven mayors of our town showed up at the funeral because she had been the mayor for a while. And but she was very frustrated. She wanted a full-time job in the State Department, but she married my father, who was a hosiery executive. And he said, "You could do anything you want during the day. I want you home at night at 6:30 for dinner." So I think in a sense, she was my role model. She was very active in the League of Women Voters. And I didn't realize this until many, many years later. She was profiled in the New Yorker for her work. She never told me. I swear, if the New Yorker had even mentioned me, you'd be hearing it, for the rest of my life. But she campaigned with the League of Women Voters to expand and to reform New York State's very, very restrictive registration laws. In fact, New York State was as restrictive as any of the pre-1965 Confederate states. And I didn't realize until I wrote a piece on the League of Women Voters. But she campaigned to expand voter registration. She thought voting was very important. So I think she was my role model. Now, I went to Antioch College and I chose it because it was then sort of the most radical college in the country. We were all encouraged to go and be part of the civil rights movement. I was under 21, so I couldn't go to Mississippi. My parents wouldn't let me. But we all went to, I think it was called Worcester College for Women, where everybody was doing their civil rights training. And I briefly met both Mickey Schwerner and Andy Goodman. So I met them 3 days before they were murdered. And many people, sort of my generation, view the Kennedy assassination as the most traumatic event. For me, it was the murder of those three young men. It just changed me. So there wasn't a women's movement. I mean, now had been founded. And I read Betty Friedan's book when it first came out. And I thought it was about my mother. I mean, I just thought it was extraordinary. So when I went to the University of Washington, two things led up to it, I should say. One, as soon as I got to Seattle, I noticed a lump on my right breast. We go to a doctor, he gets to feel me up, my husband's there, and he tells me that what they do is the biopsy. And what he told me was that If it was benign, I could go home after two nights. If it was malignant, they more or less ripped out my right side. And so, you know, in those days, you just listened to your doctor. You never questioned anything. But he handed the consent form to my husband. And we both were shocked. And we said, why does he sign it? And he said, and these were his words, I've never forgotten them. Because women are too irrationally and emotionally attached to their breasts and would not make a rational decision. And when I would tell that story in my women's studies class, you know I would joke about what particular organ are men irrationally and emotionally attached to. So that was one thing that got me thinking, why does my husband get to make the decision about my body? And then that same fall, I applied to get a National Defense Education grant for my studies. And in the good old days in the 60s, the Defense Department paid for everything. Highways, you name it. And they were paying gazillions of defense money because Sputnik led to the huge expansion of public education in the United States. So I go into the History Department office and say I want to apply for an NDEA. I think I was second in my class. Number one was another woman who I worked with in the women's movement. And they said, they're not giving any money to women. And I said, why not? And they said, because they wanted to keep men out of the draft. And so I remember thinking, just a minute. But it was also, well, I didn't want men to be drafted. I didn't want men to go to Vietnam. So it was that complicated question. It's the question of the pie. You only get one slice. It can't be shared. And literally within a week, 10 days, this woman named Clara Fraser of this group, the Freedom Socialist Party, gave a talk on the feminine mystique. And I went, and that was it. And then the next week, Clara, who represented, and I wrote this in my book and in my memoir, she represented the old left, met with this woman, Susan Stern, who was my age. And Susan and Clara, and I dedicate my book to them, represent the old and the new left, and they called a meeting. And in October 1967, we founded a group called Seattle Radical Women. And we were probably even before the Chicago Women's Liberation Union, but we were one of the first women's liberation groups founded.
1: One major difference between political organizing in the late 60s and now is that young people then often defined their activism through the lens of specific political theories rather than specific shared political goals. Barbara Winslow, her interest ignited by feminist concerns, found herself amongst a group of women who were passionate about socialist political theory. But it was the actual activism that ignited Barbara's passion for the movement, and that passion led her, a woman who had never spoken up, to find herself on stage with a Playboy playmate.
0: The first 3 or 4 months of the group, we didn't do anything except argue with Trotskyists about Trotskyist politics, and I knew nothing about it. And of course, we younger women were much more, quote, action-oriented, as opposed to thinking you had to get every second of the program worked out. So, you know, we're active in the anti-war. All of us, everybody who's in these women's groups has been active in the anti-war movement. It was then called Indian Fishing Rights, the Great Boycott, you know, all sorts of other social protest movements, and most of them dealing with people of color, which I think was important in terms of our development. We found out that a Playboy playmate was coming to speak. And so a bunch of us got together to talk about this is outrageous, what we should do about this and so forth. Now, at that moment in time, Playboy was not only trying to recruit college women to become models, but mainly they wanted to expand their audience to college males. So that's why they were going to the campuses. So everybody in the group decided to do a protest. Now, I had never done anything on my own. In fact, I was so connected to my husband, who stayed a good friend after all these years, used to call me Mrs. Vietnam Committee because my former husband was the chair of the committee to end the war in Vietnam and a very charismatic, popular, etc. spokesperson. And one time he said, you have to speak up at meetings. And I literally said, anything I need to say, my husband will say, only better. That's who I was. Pre-April, whatever it was, 22nd, 1968. So this playmate comes, And I thought the demonstration was stupid. The women were going to put paper bags on their head and read from the Book of Common Prayer, this section where they'd be chanting, "Reagan Wilson, you're an empty vessel." And I just thought it was stupid and I didn't want to do it. So I'm in the audience and I'll never forget it. I'm wearing a green herringbone mini dress that I'd gotten in England.

0: line. We couldn't have thought of a better one. It said, "Playmate meets women, radical women." I mean, I have the original. It's at the University of Washington archives now. But anyway, that one event, like, it galvanized women. They sort of saw what happened. And the groups got bigger because we were doing activities. And then that summer, in true Trotskyist or left-wing fashion, we split. And I was a founding member of a group called Women's Liberation Seattle. We did a guerrilla action against this right-wing Mormon woman called Fascinating Womanhood. And we sent out leaflets and we sent out things to the press. And we said we would only talk to women in the press. And in those days, the only women who worked for the newspapers were on the quote, women's or fashion page. And they did send them. And, you know, they were thrilled. And while they had to write one of those usual both sides, you could tell they were sympathetic to us. So I would say the first early years, it was galvanizing. It was exhilarating.
1: Young activists in the late 60s felt like pioneers by questioning everything their elders, even elders on the left, had taught them. Just like young activists now, they were forging new identities and a completely new movement. Barbara's experiences echo the modern young people whose effort to influence leftist politics are being resisted by the liberal establishment.
0: We were discovering, and I don't want to refer to Columbus, but we really were discovering a new world. We really turned the world upside down. I do believe it. It was like everything we were taught to believe, we got to challenge. I mean, we had anthropologists in our group. Were only men the hunters? Well, as you start reading Eleanor Leacock, who was in the Communist Party, or Engels, you find out, well, maybe women hunted too, because most of the food that was hunted was small game. It's not everybody was after the woolly mammoth. And history, why aren't women in history? And I remember I was in a graduate seminar with one of the foremost historians of the progressive era, and we were having a discussion, there were only two of us who were graduate students in my sort of cohort. And I was the only woman in this graduate seminar. And this, I called him the pipe-puffing, pompous asshole, was going on about how the United States was the greatest democracy. And I raised my hand and I said, but women couldn't vote and black men in the South couldn't vote. And I didn't know about suffrage of indigenous Chicanos, Asians at the time. If I had known as much then, I would have. And he looked at me and he said, what does that have to do with democracy? And the professor never said a word. So to discover, it wasn't just Elizabeth Cady Stanton and Susan B. Anthony. We learned about Seneca Falls from Eleanor Flexner, again, another left wing. I think she was even in the Communist Party. She wrote, today, I still think it's a great, great book, Foundation for Women's History. So, I mean, it was exhilarating. You know, we weren't afraid. It was also a very different economic time, a very different political time. People, you know, felt maybe there's a little bit more hope around and so forth. So, anyway, but I will tell you, it was exhilarating. You get a hold of the Ann Coates, The Myth of the Vaginal Orgasm, and your support group has a discussion about it. Well, I always fake mine. I only masturbate. I only do that. And what we realize is what we thought was a most intimate, personal issue was a political issue. Whoever thought that orgasms were political? I mean, that was sort of wow. You know, it was really extraordinarily exciting.
1: You're listening to the Babelries interview with activist, historian, and academic Barbara Winslow. When we return,
0: abortion was now legal. And she got pregnant and she goes into the hospital. And they said she had to be sterilized if they would perform the abortion. She came back to our group and she told us she felt she had been raped.
2: You are listening to the Babelry.
1: This is your host, Suki Wessling. in her book, Revolutionary Feminists,

0: Writer and academic Barbara Winslow shares an intimate view of how women in one community, Seattle, worked together and separately to bring about sudden and, for the most part, lasting change in our culture and laws. If you're like me, only a casual reader of that period of leftist history, you've probably been struck by the minute divisions that seem to continually split and weaken the new left. Barbara Winslow is no casual reader. She lived much of this history, and to her, the leftist divisions were deeply important.
1: It's sort of the sad history of the left. I mean, you look back and you go, what on earth were they thinking of? So Trotskyists and Maoists, you know, it just, you were in different groups and you just didn't get along. And sometimes it actually led to fistfights. So it's just, it's sectarian politics. Now, it is not unique to the left. You know, religious groups do it. It happens in the right. So, but I lived in the left, so I know more about the left.
0: The left that Barbara knew was very different from the left of today. Their arguments about Trotsky and Mao lead to, let's face it, glazed faces in many an undergraduate seminar. As Barbara says, what on earth were they thinking of? But when we compare those young people to today's young left, we can see that history doesn't repeat, it improvises on a theme. Today's young left argues about approach, for example, whether to work within the political system or try to break it, and emphasis, such as whether they are abandoning anti-racism when they focus on drawing support from MAGA-aligned voters. But the left of Barbara's day, in particular the two most visible movements, feminism and the civil rights movement, made deep and lasting change in this country. They did it in part by rising above their differences. Here, Barbara explains how focusing on shared goals led women's groups split by political theory to work together.
1: While we didn't work together on a lot of things, we worked together on a number of important things. Now, Women's Liberation Seattle and Seattle Radical Women worked on the abortion referendum, although Seattle Radical Women was basically the engine, I would argue, the driving force behind the referendum and the grassroots movement. We always managed to come together for International Women's Day. And if there were demonstrations in support of the farm workers, the Farah strikers, or any other event that took place involved women, we always had a United Women's anti-imperialist and anti-war contingent in the anti-war demonstrations. So we could work together on the larger issues, but you'd try to get a radical feminist or left feminist coalition together, and within 2 months, it's split in a million directions, which is too bad. And you look back at the issues over which people split, you sort of go, what on earth were they thinking? But people are splitting today. I'll tell you what it's mainly about. It's mainly about who's going to control it. I write about in my book, there was this feminist coordinating council, and the big fight was who was going to control it. But there was one tragic thing, which I did write about in my book, that is the University of Washington was going to set up a sort of like a women's commission. And there was a huge fight about it. And the women of color, and Seattle was a town that was 94% white. I mean, it was the whitest place you've ever been to. And the 6% were Asian American, Pacific Islanders. So that includes Chinese, Japanese, Filipinos, indigenous, Chicanos, and African Americans. That was in 1970. And yet, women of color played a very disproportionate, but I would argue very positive role in the women's movement. So once again, when they decided to set up this women's commission, the women of color demanded that they be the leaders. And there was a big split. And I would argue our group, we always took the wishy-washy, oh, there must be a better way position. And sometimes you just have to take a stand. And it busted up over it. And I do believe it was because we white women were not really, I wouldn't say willing, I just think we did not know how to listen to our sisters of color.
0: Barbara points out that despite the characterization that all the white feminists of her time were blind to the exclusion of Black women, some of the most important leaders recognized the force that Black women were becoming in our politics. But again, she tells a story that shows how infighting weakened the movement.
1: for all the shtick Gloria Steinem gets, and she deserves a lot of it, but I think history will be kind to her, and I admire her. When she would go on public speaking tours, she only went with an African-American woman, and she went to Seattle with Margaret Sloan. The press only covered Steinem, didn't even mention Sloan, even though they spoke to the local, I think it was National Black Women's Organization, whatever it was, the National Council of Black Women. They never mentioned her. And so, yes, I mean, the racism was pretty extraordinary. Even people who supported the civil rights movement, it was sort of like, well, Gloria's the star. And Gloria would, in fairness to Gloria, she would try, although I love this story. She came to speak on that trip at the UW, and we were denouncing her for not supporting Shirley Chisholm's campaign enough. Now, by then, McGovern had gotten the nomination, so Chisholm was not a candidate, but our group sent Chisholm, Mrs. Chisholm, $15. And when Gloria came to speak in 2008 to commemorate the, whatever it was, 40th anniversary of Chisholm winning Congress, you know, I met her at the car and we walked in. I said, I don't think you'll remember this, but after you spoke at the UW in 1972, you very generously invited a whole bunch of us to your room to talk politics. And all we did is scream at you for not supporting Shirley Chisholm. And she just laughed. And she said, oh, Barbara, but we thought those issues were so important. And when I introduced her, I told her the story. I said, I think most people will gasp when I tell you that I screamed, yelled at Gloria. What point? But, you know, we thought those differences were life-altering, basically.
0: Another challenge for young activists is how to choose their battles wisely. I asked Barbara to rank the importance of the issues that the second wave women's movement tackled, and she answered without hesitation.
1: Abortion, without question. And I'll just speak about Seattle. Abortion became, and now I know it's in terms of reproductive justice, but abortion rights became the central issue for a number of economic, social, etc. issues. After the Second World War, more and more women go into the paid labor force, including for the first time married women. And most of the jobs that are open are white or pink collar jobs. There are not as many blue collar jobs. But in order to have a white collar job, you had to have at least a high school degree. And for example, in Seattle, the University of Washington was the second largest employer in both the state and the city. And to get a job at the University of Washington, if you were a woman, to be a secretary, and I know we use different words now, but to be a secretary, you had to have a college degree. The men who were in maintenance or worked in the garages only needed a high school degree, and they made twice as much money. So in order for women to go to college to get their degree, they had to have, especially if they were, well, sexually active or married, it didn't matter. They had to have some control over their reproductive destiny. Men could not get by on one income, middle-class men. So the idea of curtailing fertility becomes, you know, central to, I would say, middle-class lives, especially white middle-class lives.
0: Barbara Winslow mentioned the current movement's focus, reproductive justice, but in her time, feminists were focused on kitchen table issues. Even her middle-class Republican parents supported abortion rights, which was not presented as an issue of personal choice and empowerment, but rather as an economic necessity for modern families. Young Barbara, however, had an inkling of where the movement would go.
1: Now, for me, my parents had founded a Planned Parenthood in New York where I live. And my parents always talked about how they supported women's right to abortion. But when I got pregnant at 19, we didn't tell them. it's a long, complicated story. And I had the abortion in Europe where it was quasi-legal. And I wrote in a memoir, I said, I knew I wasn't going to die, but it was going to be painful, and it was. And from that moment on, far as I'm concerned, I don't care what your reason is. If you just don't even want to get put on weight and want to terminate a pregnancy, go ahead. I didn't care. So it became the issue. Now, if you study the history of the abortion rights movement, it really begins with middle-class professionals, and especially doctors, who saw so much carnage in the hospitals. There was a young woman at my college who literally put a vacuum cleaner into her cervix. She died. We had a local abortionist in nearby Dayton or Columbus, and no one ever turned him in. Now, granted, I went to a very radical college and so forth, but I would bet if people really studied local history, I would bet it was true at most places. So doctors began it first by calling for the legalization of abortion. And what also galvanized the movement was the Sherry Finkbein case. Sherry Finkbein was an Arizona popular sort of children's broadcaster. And she got pregnant and she had very bad morning sickness. And her doctors recommended thalidomide, which evidently was very good for morning sickness. The only problem with thalidomide is it created horrific birth defects. I mean, horrific birth defects. She finds out about it and she goes to the hospital. And in Arizona, there were what were called therapeutic abortions. That is, if your life was at stake, and then one, I forget, sort of like emotional abortion. And that's if the boyfriend's life is at stake, meaning, you know, he had no right to get you pregnant. She couldn't terminate the pregnancy. So she flew to, I think it was Japan, and she had the pregnancy terminated. And it turned out that the fetus could not have lived for more than a few hours and was horrifically whatever. So that galvanized people.
0: One of the charges being thrown today at young activists by establishment Democrats is that their ideas are too radical. Barbara explains how in her day, an essentially radical movement very far from the center was able to connect its issues to the everyday concerns of Americans in order to force change.
1: Clara Fraser, who, if you remember, founded Radical Women, she worked for the, like an EEOC, one of the anti-poverty programs. And she saw that this moderate Republican woman named Marilyn Ward had introduced legislation legalizing abortion. And Marilyn wanted it to be under the table. You know, let's sneak in this legislation and no one will know. So Clara reads about it because part of her job was to read about how legislation would affect her constituency. And she goes to her boss and she said, the legalization of abortion is absolutely essential because it will enable these women to stay in school, to hold on to their jobs, to be able to afford having children or not having children. So her boss wrote her a check. Clara got busfuls of overwhelmingly Black women from Seattle. You know, she told our women's group about it too. We all go to Olympia. And it's the only lobbying I really ever loved doing because we stormed the Capitol. We sat in the legislators' offices. Now, remember, most of the legislators had never seen Black women. You know, I mean, they see their wives and their daughters and maybe their Black women who clean their homes. They were terrified. And of course, they were even more terrified because the week before the Panthers had shown up in guns, calling not to have gun control legislation. No wonder it passed so quickly. So we radical women, we left feminists, forced the abortion issue from the back pages of the Seattle papers to the front pages. And then radical women decided they wanted to do other things. But Women's Liberation Seattle, we stayed in it from the very beginning. And we did a lot of research. We found out that one out of every four women in Washington State had had an abortion. So we knew we could pass a referendum. So we convinced the more mainstream women to support the referendum. And we were very left wing. I mean, there are a group of us, including me, thought ourselves revolutionaries, you know, right on in all this. But we learned how to work with people with whom we had disagreements.
0: I thought I'd stop here and put a pin in this point, because as we get to a discussion of how Barbara's experiences then can inform today's activism, Barbara has pointed out perhaps the most difficult aspect of effective activism. She said,
1: we learned how to work with people with whom we had disagreements,
0: which is key to what comes next in her story.
1: When the legislation was finally proposed and put on the ballot, there was a piece that it required a state requirement. You had to have lived in the state for whatever it was, 6 months. You had to have husband's permission or father. And we opposed it and we argued against it. radical women said you shouldn't argue against it, just support it. And we just took the point of view, we're going to vote for the bill, but we are going to argue why these things are needed. And we learned how to work. Sometimes we found them just so elitist, you know, let's just let the doctors decide. You know, women are too irrational to be able to decide. And this drove us crazy.
0: Two other points of contention in modern left activism is who gets included and who gets to lead. Barbara says that her leftist group had always made class-based arguments, but they learned and changed after they connected directly with people whose experiences were different from theirs.
1: There was an event which expanded, especially those of us who are white, our horizons regarding abortion and leading us to reproductive justice. Our women's group invited the legendary Fannie Lou Hamer of the civil rights movement to come and speak. And Fannie Lou Hamer, as I said, iconic, legendary fighter, extraordinary person. And she came to speak and everybody said, no, Barbara, you've got to speak with her about our abortion referendum. So I spoke first. And then she said, you know, I always was against abortion, but I'm going to rethink this. And then she told the story of one time when she was arrested, thrown in jail, beaten to a pulp, sent to a hospital. And when she came out, she was sterilized. She found out she'd been sterilized. The audience, overwhelmingly white, we all gasped. Sort of like, oh, we never knew things like this occurred. And yet in Mississippi, it was so common, it was referred to as the Mississippi appendectomy. And that began to get us thinking that it's more than just abortion. And then a few months later, one of our members, who was white, working class, in an interracial relationship, already had a child, and she was studying at Seattle Community College to become a mechanical engineer. Abortion was now legal, and she got pregnant. She wanted to terminate the pregnancy, and she goes into the hospital, and they said she had to be sterilized if they would perform the abortion. And she was desperate. She didn't have money. The partner was gone, so she agreed to it. She came back to our group, and she told us she felt she had been raped. So that also galvanized our group to take up the issue of an end to coercive. And of course, it was mainly racialized sterilization, but she was white. And sort of over the years, you do your research, you find out 1/3 of all women on indigenous on the reservations had been sterilized. Then you learn about Puerto Rico. But the reasons for the women getting sterilized are very different than in the Indian reservations and in Mississippi. You know, as we got more involved, we wanted to learn more. So we did a great grassroots campaign. I mean, I was invited by it doesn't exist anymore, by the Women's Auxiliary of the Seattle Symphony Orchestra, because of course, no women played in the symphony. So it was the wives of orchestra players plus the wives of the donors. And I talked about Referendum 20. That was the name of the referendum. And the funniest thing is all the women came up to me afterwards and said they wanted their son to marry somebody like me. And I'm sort of thinking, what's wrong with these people? We knocked on doors. We went everywhere.
0: You're listening to the Babelries interview with activist, historian, and academic Barbara Winslow. When we return...
1: I went to a doctor and he said, oh my God, you're 80. I can't believe it. And he said, you look so young. Why? And I said, because I'm a political activist.
2: You are listening to the Babelry.
0: This is your host, Suki Wessling. Something I hear pretty consistently from people today who are engaged in activism at any level is the fear that their work doesn't matter. This feeling of helplessness leads to a feeling of joylessness, and today's guest knows how important the joy is. In this last part of our interview, Barbara Winslow talks about the joyful successes of her time in Seattle in the late 60s. I think you'll find her reminiscences and her attitude about being an elder activist today delightful and energizing. But even more importantly, I think that Barbara can teach us that we don't have to keep making the same mistakes and reinventing the same successful tactics. As much as times have changed, political activism is still marred by infighting that distracts from the work being done, And as much as times have changed, directly connecting with people and their concerns, whether or not they agree on other issues, is the fuel that powers successful activism. Here's Barbara describing an early example of how they fought back against anti-abortion forces that were using extreme imagery to scare and shock people. A feminist cohort decided one night to have a little fun, and in politics, fun can be more energizing than anger.
1: The anti-abortionists put up big signs, and the headline was "Let Him Live." And then there was a hand with a little fetus, and the first little fetus had a penis. And so people said, oh, this is disgusting. It's obscene. So they literally castrated the little fetus. So it was a sexless, or shall we say, castrated fetus. But it still said, let him live. And one night, a group of women from a group called the Anna Louise Strong Brigade, parentheses, Anna Louise Strong was a left-wing progressive. She ended up being a correspondent, was the first Westerner to ever interview Mao Zedong. So they were called the Anna Louise Strong Brigade, and they climbed up. And what they did is they, big red letters, they put an X over the him and wrote in her. We couldn't have gotten better publicity. I mean, it was just wonderful. And then election day is always the Tuesday, and it's always the Tuesday after Halloween. So on Halloween, the anti-abortionists decided to have a rally for life. And so all the women's groups, we got together and we founded WITCH, Women's International Terrorist Conspiracy from Hell Brigade, to counter demonstrate. And a whole group of women showed up in hats and black. And it was just wonderful, banging drums and so forth. And the anti-abortion, they were all young people. And it was all young men from the Catholic schools. And they would come by singing, "He's got the whole world in his hands," you know that hymn? And we would chant back, "That's the problem." At one point, a bunch of boys found Clara and me, and they asked if we believed in God, and we said we didn't. We said we were atheists, and they just got terrified. They started hitting us with their placards. We got away. But one woman wrote, and I quoted her, she said, "As these Catholic boys marched down the hill, and they had big signs that said, kill the bill. So all you see are white Catholic boys carrying banners that say kill." And I know that that demonstration helped turn the tide. And we won it. But this is a very important lesson we learned. If you know Washington State, west of the mountains, it's blue. East of the mountains, it's really red, with the exception of the college towns. But the only part of Seattle and Tacoma that did not vote for the referendum was the African-American community. And as I did my research, what I realized is we did nothing. I mean, we did have two meetings with African-Americans to discuss abortion rights at the high school. I interviewed Janetta Cole, who just said it was dominated by the nationalist sentiment that abortion was genocide. I asked another Panther, and she said abortion was genocide. And then I interviewed a woman who had been in the Communist Party, and she said, well, we supported the resolution as a democratic right, but not as a woman's right. And what I argue in my book is we didn't find ways to try to reach out. We could have put ads in. There were two black newspapers, The Fact and The Medium. The anti-abortionists had ads in every issue. We could have put in ads. We couldn't have afforded it, but maybe the more mainstream people could have. We should have done that. Even though we were overwhelmingly white, we should have tried. And I think it was one of the prices we paid. And over time, you know, as people became more conscious of the centrality of race to every struggle, you know, no one would do it that way ever again. But as a result of the abortion success, which, and I believe it was a great success, I think it improved women's health, it improved children's health, and it galvanized the women's movement we created. There were a wide range of anti-racist health collectives, and also as the LGBTQ, although in those days it was just the lesbian and gay movement, emerged, they provided, they looked into and researched and provided healthcare for the LGBTQ community, and it was anti-racist and so forth.
0: But despite the national coalitions that have been so successful, Barbara looks back at her experience as a successful local effort and thinks that historians have missed or downplayed this important aspect of all successful activist campaigns.
1: We had women go into the medical school at the UW Medical Hospital. We asked to be there at the autopsies. We actually learned about the reproductive as well as the sexual system. We put out a pamphlet at the same time Our Bodies, Our Cells came out. It was called How to Have Intercourse Without Getting Screwed. So all this local information was going on. And I would bet if somebody looked in the history in Butte, Montana, or Boise, Idaho, or Waco, Texas, or Dayton, Tennessee, or what have you, I believe you would find incredible treasure trove of reproductive justice and feminist activism. I'm absolutely convinced of it.
0: Much has changed since Barbara Winslow moved to Seattle as a young woman and became an activist. But the double talk from people who only want rights for some of us continues.
1: Think of all those local senators who take their girlfriends to get abortions.
0: As Barbara points out, there are potential activists everywhere, and her experience in Seattle is a case study in how local movements are the foundation that national movements rest on. Without everyone doing their small part, the astounding wins for women in the 70s wouldn't have happened. Today, it might feel like we've gone backwards. Many Republican-dominated states have effectively outlawed abortion, and a few have criminalized it in ways that are clearly meant to abuse and marginalize women and the people trying to help them. Women's health care has degraded in lockstep with the restrictions on abortion care. Our government announces so-called pronatalist policies that rest on the idea that we'll go back to the 1950s, but with a 2020s economy. It's not going to happen. I asked Barbara to take us to the present day, a time ripe for the sort of activism she and her comrades invented in the 60s. What is her advice about turning the tide back in a positive direction for feminist objectives and pro-women policy?
1: I wrote a piece for Verso right after the Dobbs decision, and it was called If We Could Do Now What We Did Then. One of the things that happened is when the left was defeated, 68-72, the national organizations stepped in and people looked to the national, and grassroots organizing collapsed or stopped. And the right did grassroots organizing. And today, groups like NOW and NARAL, what NARAL is now called, they go, oh, I guess the big mistake we made is we didn't fight for access for abortion. Well, we on the left did, but we were small and much maligned. So I think the focus of the Democratic Party became after 72, raising money. The Democratic Party becomes a, you know, an ATM. They care only about the courts, the Senate races. They don't care about the governorships. They don't care about local politics. And we all who stopped doing a lot of the grassroots organizing, we're all paying the price. That's number one. And first and foremost on the right's mind was, in the context of the destruction of the New Deal and the Great Society, was the attack on a woman's right to abortion. Gender is central, just as is race. And the attack on abortion rights really is an attack on women of color and poor women. Because, you know, I had a legal abortion, my insurance paid for it. You know, I just walked in, no one was picketing the clinic. You know, nothing like that happened. And while everybody anticipated Dobbs, it was certainly an awful punch in the gut. Many of us, including me, we did this thing where we set up, we called it an overground railroad, where we raised money so that teenagers could come to New York and terminate a pregnancy. They could have a place to stay for the night. They got their bus fare and all that. And then I think Tennessee was thinking of passing legislation, making it, you know, a violation of the Mann Act or something. It didn't happen. But even after Dobbs, I just read in the Times, the number of abortions haven't declined. The number of, you know, shall we say legal. One, of course, the advancement in prescription abortions. And two, that states like Illinois, you know, are just saying, come on up. So it's not that the demand isn't there. It's the access. And of course, the poorer you are and the less able you have to public transportation or Planned Parenthood or any organization that can help you, you know, you're going to be burdened with too many children or you're going to die. And they're going to be illegal abortions and mortal abortions, I should say. So yet, right after Dobbs, for the first time ever, the majority of Americans supported a woman's right to abortion. After Dobbs, people began to realize how central it was to their lives. I only wish we had really good investigative journalists who would follow these anti-abortion state and federal legislators and write about how many of them have had their girlfriends terminate pregnancies. I think there was one in Tennessee. He just said, well, I know I shouldn't have. They let him get away with everything, like somebody who's sitting in the White House.
0: So you said grassroots organizing, focusing on the fact that women of color and poor women, would you say that that's the place where these things start? And so it's important to
1: Absolutely.
0: Focus
1: and
0: efforts there?
1: You know
0: there?
1: Where you saw it too, was in the beginning of the Me Too movement, and you saw it in the Black Lives Matter movement. Women of color stepped in the lead. And a number of white women said, yippee, we're going to step back and start to learn to listen. And what I've seen, and granted, I live in New York, which certainly is a wonderful polyglot, but the focus is on creating local community, immigrants, school, health, peace, environment organizations at all level. And that's one great thing that the Mamdani campaign and his election has done. He at least has said, we're not getting rid of the organizations that were built to support me. Obama did that with his coalition. He wants to strengthen them. And I think that is our only hope in the fight against fascism is as we're building local organizations that are going to fight back. I'm sure in your hometown, it already exists. It's really developing. I'm now a docent at the Brooklyn Museum of Art. We have ICE protocols. That is what to do if ICE comes. No one would have thought about that 20 years ago, 10 years ago. And apartment buildings are setting up social justice committees. Not that everybody in the apartment building, you know, is left of center, but I don't think they want ICE in arresting their house cleaners, you know, the guys who fix their toilets. So what keeps me going is, one, my memories of the 60s and how fabulous it was, but also being involved in local political and, you know, social justice organizations.
0: But aside from all other advice, activist and historian Barbara Winslow has learned one fundamental rule for successful activism, and it goes right back to where we started the conversation. If you can't live a joyful life, what's the struggle for?
1: I think it was Maya Angelou who said, in the struggle is the joy. And there's the joy and there's also the tedious meetings and the fighting and the defeats. And of course, in my early lifetime of political activity, there were mainly victories. And now it seems that they're mainly defeats. But I think a good friend of mine has featured a book called Small Victories, and that's all we're going to have right now. And I think we have to find ways to find joy and peace and serenity in small victories. But I also think we have to find it in, now I really sound cheesy, corny, you name it, in friendships, in family, and in the arts. You know, people say, how am I staying alive? I go, well, I take walks, I go to museums, I see my friends, I go to movies, I listen to music. And, you know, if you're in meetings 24 hours a day, you're not going to find joy. So you have to find a way to balance the political activism and the things that nourish your persona. I was sick last, nothing serious, just I had some sort of strange condition. And I went to a doctor and he looked at my thing. He said, oh my God, you're 80. I can't believe it. And he said, you look so young. Why? And I said, because I'm a political activist. So I think in terms of feminism saved my life. It gave me direction and hope and an understanding of why the world is the way it is. And I don't care what your activism is. If it's getting out the vote, if it's, you know, I tell people, you believe in electoral politics, run for your school board. Run for your library board. You don't have to run for the presidency of the United States. In fact, the library board and the school board, your community group is far more important at this moment in time. So I would just say, find ways to stay engaged.
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0: Welcome to We Decide America at the Crossroads. I am your host, Jenna Flanagan, and today is Monday, August 24th, 2026. We've got a lot to get to this morning. In the A block, we begin with our political panel and the escalating violence against Palestinians in the occupied West Bank. In the village of Kusera, three Palestinian families have been effectively trapped in their homes as Israeli settlers attempt to take control of their property. Palestinian-American homeowner Louis Reedy traveled from Ohio to confront settlers outside his family's home, while U.S. Ambassador to Israel Mike Huckabee, a longtime supporter of Israeli settlements, has now condemned attempts to seize Palestinian-American land, calling the actions criminal. We'll also look at Israeli National Security Prime Minister Itamar Ben-Gvir's celebration of the demolition of Palestinian homes inside Israel and ask whether we're witnessing a broader escalation in displacement and settler violence. Then, Washington turned into a racetrack this weekend for the Freedom 250 Grand Prix, an IndyCar race through the nation's capital that capped celebrations marking America's 250th anniversary. We'll look at the spectacle, the politics surrounding it, and the message the Trump administration is trying to send. Also, another surprise victory for the Democratic Party's left flank, Angie Nixon, a Democratic socialist and former union organizer, defeated establishment favorite Alex Vindman in Florida's Democratic U.S. Senate primary, despite being dramatically outspent. What does another insurgent victory tell us about where Democratic voters might be heading? And a landmark trial in Oakland asks whether Meta deliberately designed Instagram and Facebook to keep children hooked. We'll look at what the case could mean for big tech and the growing fight over who bears responsibility for the impact social media is having on young people. Plus, a U.S. citizen is facing prosecution after deleting data from his phone rather than turn it over to federal agents. His case is raising new questions about digital privacy, government searches, and just how much control Americans have over the information stored on their devices. And finally, America's national debt has crossed another extraordinary threshold. $40 trillion. We'll break down how we got here, what that number actually means, and how worried Americans should be about it. In the B block, we'll turn from politics to the human experience of war. Every Monday morning at 9 a.m., Ukrainians across the country stop for a national moment of silence to remember those killed since Russia's invasion. Pacifica's We Decide producer Ursula Rudenberg takes us inside that daily ritual and what it means for a country still living through war. Then, in the second hour, starting with the C block, we'll turn back to the growing national fight over immigration, enforcement, and policing. Pacifica producer Jesse Lent brings us a panel discussion examining calls to defund or abolish ICE and the police, the arguments behind those movements, and what supporters believe should take their place. And finally, today in the D block, we're taking a look at something most Americans rarely get to see, the machinery behind the country's deportation system. The ICE Flight Monitor is a data project that tracks and documents U.S. immigration enforcement flights, offering a window into where detainees are being moved, where deportation flights are going, and government operations that can otherwise remain largely outside the public's view. We'll take a look at what that data reveals and why tracking those flights matters. That's all coming up on We Decide America at the Crossroads. But first, let's get to the headlines from the Pacifica Global Newsroom.
1: From across the nation and around the world, for Pacifica Headlines, I'm Jesse Lent. An Israeli airstrike yesterday on a building in the town of Zawada in the central Gaza Strip, following a warning from the Israeli army to the owners of the property to leave the area, local residents said, footage and reporting courtesy of Reuters. Other Palestinians were not as fortunate, as the news agency reports that two airstrikes, including the Zawada strike, killed at least three people, including a four-year-old boy, and wounded six others, according to Al Jazeera. Medics on the scene told Reuters the wide blast of flying debris and shrapnel spread for dozens of meters and wounded at least six people, including four-year-old Mohammed Abdelsalam Taha, who was later pronounced dead at the hospital. Last night, Israeli Prime Minister Benjamin Netanyahu and his defense minister Israel Katz issued a joint statement warning they would intensify strikes on Gaza following what they claimed were launches of balloons, drones, and kites towards Israel from the region. Israel warns Hamas that if the launches towards Israel do not stop immediately, the Israeli army will act to intensify strikes against those responsible for the launches and evacuate populations from areas which kites, drones, and balloons are launched, the statement read. The Trump administration is set to announce today what it's describing as its most extreme assault yet on Iran's economy, with Treasury Secretary Scott Bessent expected to announce measures that are intended to further isolate the Islamic Republic from the rest of the world, according to the New York Times. The president has referred to the new sanctions as an economic D-Day in a reference to the Allies storming the beaches of Normandy in World War II. The escalation of sanctions pressure comes as the stalemate in peace negotiations between the two countries continues. According to the AP, Iran's currency, the rial, hit a new record low today. U.S. Border Patrol has arrested the immigrant father of a U.S. sailor who was a crew member of the USS Abraham Lincoln aircraft carrier. The beleaguered vessel was relieved in the Middle East over the weekend by the USS George Washington following one of the longest deployments in modern history after reports of shortages of basic supplies, water contamination, plumbing issues, and deteriorating mental health aboard the carrier emerged. The sailor announced the arrest of his father, Luis Manuel Avias Roa, in a Facebook post verified by Reuters. Originally from Nicaragua, Roa was taken into custody at a vehicle stop in Key West, Florida, a spokesperson of the Department of Homeland Security, which oversees Border Patrol, said yesterday. I've been deployed for over 9 months out at sea in the Middle East aboard the USS Abraham Lincoln, fighting for a country that has given me everything. The sailor Joshua Avias, the son of the detained immigrant, wrote in a Facebook post published Saturday. I just got a call that my dad was taken by ICE. He added that his father was carrying his driver's license, social security card, and work permit. We have done everything through immigration to get his green card approved, and we are just waiting, Joshua Avias wrote. This is heartbreaking for me. I don't know how I can mentally continue working 12-plus hour days, knowing that my dad is somewhere possibly being treated like a criminal. A spokesperson for the Department of Homeland Security said Roa entered the U.S. illegally and would remain in Immigration and Customs Enforcement detention pending removal proceedings. Having a family member in the military is not a free pass to violate our nation's laws, the spokesperson said. President Trump asserted in a social media post yesterday that Canada wants the, quote, benefits of being a state without being one, following an announcement the previous day by Canadian Prime Minister Mark Carney that his country would implement retaliatory tariffs on the U.S. starting on September 8th, responding to the Trump administration's new 50% tariffs, which just went into effect, according to The Hill. Pamela Coulis of Fort Erie, Canada, told L'Agence France-Presse news agency that Canadians are united in their dislike of the U.S. president.
2: It's not that we hate Americans, it's that we have to thank President Trump for amalgamating Canada because we loathe him. We have the power, and it starts in the buying food. If it's from the States, don't buy it.
1: President Trump joined the hundreds of people who gathered to see an IndyCar race through the streets of Washington, D.C. yesterday, marking the culmination of a series of summer events to celebrate 250 years since the signing of the Declaration of Independence. Those are the latest Pacifica headlines. For the Pacifica Network, I'm Jesse Lent.
0: Thanks for those reports, Jesse. As we just heard in that report, the immigration father of a U.S. sailor on board the USS Abraham Lincoln aircraft carrier, which was finally relieved from serving in the Middle East over the weekend, following one of the longest deployments in modern history. Also, a trade war between the U.S. and Canada has been ignited following President Trump's 50% tariffs on $20 billion, still a lot of money, $20 billion worth of Canadian goods, with the country's prime minister, $20 billion worth, with the country's prime minister, Mark Carney, the country's prime minister, of course, vowing to match them dollar for dollar. The national debt soared to a record $40 trillion this week on the heels of the Trump tax cuts passed last year as part of the so-called Big Beautiful Bill, and the war on Iran moved into the economic sphere, with Treasury Secretary Scott Bessent expected to announce that the president, that what the president described on social media as a, quote, economic D-Day, quote, this afternoon. So here to help break all of this down and offer their first-rate analysis is We Decide political panel Laura Jadid, a writer at firewalledmedia.com and an Army veteran of two tours of the war in Afghanistan, Egberto Willis, host of KPFT's Politics Done Right, and sitting in for Dave Leventhal this week is Pauline Park, a political scientist and the co-host of Out FM on WBAI. Hello and welcome to everyone.
3: Hello.
4: Morning,
5: hello.
4: Jeanette.
0: Hello, hello, hello. All right. So first, let's get to it. Laura, we're going to start with you. The U.S. strategy in Iran appears to be moving in out onto, the economic front. And what the AP is reporting is that Iran's currency is at its lowest point in history. Now, the Trump administration appears to be having some sort of success in this area. Could this be a strategy that has any chance of succeeding without hurting Americans further?
5: Well, we will see. I am skeptical in just that because we have had sanctions on Iran for decades now. It's kind of been economic D-Day for Iran. So maybe Scott Bessent this afternoon will come out with something else. It's possible that he'll get other countries who have not previously had strict sanctions or haven't, the UAE has now announced that it's going to completely stop trading with Iran. We may see more stuff like that, and that might make a difference. I do wonder how long that will last or how that will go, because while Iran can't reach out and touch the U.S., except for all of our bases in the Middle East, it can reach out and touch its neighbors. So it seems like Iran is not going to be completely helpless in the face of this. Yes, their economy is in shambles after decades of both sanctions and, frankly, mismanagement. It's not like the Iranian government is a fantastic entity. But will this actually make a difference? I'm not sure. And I think the bigger story here in some ways is this comes on the heels of America canceling exercises with South Korea. Now, Trump framed this as a message for his best friend, Kim Jong-un. It also may speak to the fact that some of our munitions are down almost 90% by some estimates. We are losing this military war. Trump is attempting to pivot to economics and to cast it as a choice that America is making. I wonder how much of a choice it is and how much of it is just necessity.
0: Well, Egberto, Iran's Revolutionary Guard spokesman, Brigadier General Hossein Mohebi, I believe is how you pronounce his name, told the Tasman News Agency that his country's, quote, missile capability is ongoing and its production continues. And he added that, quote, today, America has changed the front and gone to economic warfare because in the military arena, what Iran has at its disposal is clearly visible. That's shade if I ever heard it. What's your take?
4: It is shade. Of course it is shade. I mean, anybody who doesn't see what we, remember, we spend $2 to $4.5 million to knock down a $40,000 drone. That tells you that they don't need to have capabilities that we spend billions for, and that's what they're doing. Now, I want to kind of expand on something that Laura said when it comes to whether this economic economic attack is going to work. It's not going to work. Let me tell you, there is an interesting thing called SWIFT, which is how banks exchange money between countries, etc. It used to be all monies had to go through the United States on this system, right? But since the United States started to use the dollar as a weapon, all the other countries around the world started to adapt. And adapt didn't mean that even as they cripple Venezuela, Venezuela could still sell its oil. Even as they cripple Iran, Iran could still sell its oil. Even as they cripple whatever country, they simply use their alternative methods of exchange. And that's what they're using. And that's why this particular set of sanctions are going to fail. Like Laura said, we've been doing this for decades, and the country is still in existence. And look, from a point of view, the lial has lost its value. But you know what hasn't lost its value? all the exports that Iran has, and it's not just oil. Iran is a big country. Iran is a powerful country, and we should start treating them as such. They didn't stay in existence for longer than we were from being a weak people. And maybe we should learn that and have a bit of humility that all we've got that they don't right now is an atomic bomb that we are willing to use, and likely they are not.
0: Wow. Okay. Well, Pauline, I want to say, first of all, welcome back to We Decide. It's so nice to have your analysis included on the show. Thanks. And UGov poll from last week found that half of U.S. adults believe the war in Iran will continue for at least another year. What are your thoughts on this issue, and what does that tell you about where the American public at least feels and their outlook on this war?
6: Well, a bunch of things. First of all, polls also show that 2/3 of Americans

0: he thought that simply by decapitating the regime, taking out the supreme leader, that the regime would collapse. He did not realize that the regime is not one person. There are literally thousands of people in the IRGC and the larger structure that supports the supreme leader. So it's not about one person. These tactics will fail for a bunch of reasons. The American public has turned against this war decisively. It's the first war the U.S. has been involved in that never had majority support. And every war the U.S. has been involved in, whether that be Vietnam, Afghanistan, Iraq, support has dwindled over time, and it will dwindle further. And so right now he has some Republican support, support of Republican voters. That's about it. Independents and Democrats are firmly against the war. It is dragging him down. And I think the half of Americans who think this will go on for more than a year are right, because he has no exit strategy. He has no strategy at all. And this could potentially last the remainder of his term. And so it could potentially, because he has no exit strategy. He doesn't want to admit defeat. It's obviously been a catastrophic failure. The other thing I point out here with regard to Iran, the regime of the mullahs is a brutal dictatorship. Dictatorships do not care about economic sanctions and their impact on the people. We've seen this time and again. And so for that reason, more sanctions simply will not work. Their only concern, the concern of the ruling mullahs, is they don't want it to get to the point where there's another mass uprising. But if it does come to that, they will put it down with violence as they did in January.
1: All right. Well, turning to another topic in the news, Laura, we know that three Palestinian families comprising of 10 people, including two young children, have been trapped inside their homes in the occupied West Bank for 13 days, according to reporting from Drop Site News and other outlets. Do you have any thoughts on the rise of settler violence that we've seen in recent weeks and how this may or may not impact America's relationship and its view on the politics of Israel?
2: I was struck and surprised, frankly, that Mike Huckabee, of all people, called out Israel for this. Now, he walked it back. He called them terrorists. And then the next day, he was like, oh, that was a little far. But Mike Huckabee is a virulent Christian Zionist. He has expressed that he believes that God has granted the Israelis rights to all this land. He's about as extreme as it gets. His appointment as Israeli ambassador to Israel was quite provocative. And if this is even too far a bridge for him, it does to me at least signal some kind of change. It just seems like Israel continues to reach and reach and reach. Every time their brutality is allowed to go on, they seem to just up the temperature. And, you know, you have Itamar Ben-Gvir standing there and rejoicing over the sound of the destruction of Palestinian homes. You have this mounting amount of settler violence against Palestinians who are, their crime is attempting to live on land that Israel feels should be theirs. This is colonial violence, and it's just becoming more and more blatant. Now, there are people who are just going to excuse Israel no matter what they do, but it does seem like that's shrinking. I hope so. It is really upsetting as a human being and as someone of Arabic descent to see how little Palestinian lives are valued. How, I mean, can you imagine, Jenith, what would happen if Palestinians trapped three Israeli families in their homes? It would be the number one story in the world. And that would also be wrong, to be clear. But I don't personally think that the lives of an Israeli person have more inherent value than the lives of a Palestinian person. We're all human beings. And boy, howdy, I hope that at some point before I die, I get to see the world acknowledge that fully.
1: I think that's something that a lot of people would like to see. And I say that because, Egberto, that seems to be part of, not solely, but part of what is fueling the rise of democratic socialism in America. Now, we know that democratic socialist Angie Nixon was a surprise victor in the U.S. Senate primary in Florida this past Tuesday after a campaign in which she was

0: outfunded and outspent by her opponent at a ratio of more than 10 to 1. What are your thoughts on this victory, and what do you think is driving America's interest in democratic socialism?
1: Man, thank you for that one. I love that question. Let me tell you, first of all, the thing is, it's simple, right? America, they're waking up. America is waking up. We could find easily $90 billion to immediately fund a war, but we couldn't find $35 billion to fund health care. We could find all the money necessary to support a regime that most people right now believe is affecting genocide, but we can't take care of cleaning up the bad areas in Houston or New York. They can't find a place to live in New York. And neither the establishment Democratic Party or the Republican Party are doing anything about these issues. In fact, we had a meeting sometime in the last few weeks with Hakeem Jeffries and Trump's son-in-law. Okay, why would there be a relationship there when we are trying to move the country to a position that's doing things for the American people? The America is waking up to realize that when people, you remember, Jenna, when people used to say both parties are the same, they're not the same. I don't want anybody to say that I believe that. I don't believe it. But the establishment of both parties serve the same masters. And what Jeffrey's meeting with Trump's son-in-law did immediately was to say, "Oh my God, what when we're about to give the Democratic Party the entire the legislative branch, and you mean the first person that Jeffries is going to meet with is instead of meeting with the people that want to get Medicare for all, instead of meeting with the people that really want to help the American citizenry, meet with the oligarch in chief?" So Jenna, democratic socialism, this environment right now was made for it. And let me take my journalist hat off. I've been a paid DSA member for quite a long time, and one that is proud to say these guys really have Americans' interests at hand. And one of the reasons Angie went ahead and joined is exactly what she said. I don't necessarily believe in everything that they stand for. I don't believe in everything the Republican Party or the Democratic Party stands for. That is what's called choices. But if I look in the aggregate at who is going to be serving the American people in this time right now, the policies that the DSA are supporting are the policies that America are yearning for if they can make that decision from critical thinking and not from fear.
0: All right. And very quickly, I do just want to clarify that the situation that I referenced earlier in Palestine, the three Palestinian families have been trapped in their homes for over 2 weeks.
1: Whoa.
0: Yes, which is still an incredibly long time. But again, taking both of the two subjects that we just discussed, and Pauline, I want to pivot to you on another big issue on the table right now. Is the announcement that the US debt is 40 tr I can't even fathom what $40 trillion is. But we know that the cost of the war and the president's tax cuts, the big beautiful bill, were a big part of what drove that number to $40 trillion. For you, what is the significance of this? And do you see this number having any impact? I mean, most people can't, like I said, can't really even fathom how big of a number that is.
2: Well, there is a notion that debt is a social construction. That is true. So is race. So is gender. That doesn't mean they're not real and don't have real world consequences. When you look at empires and the US, for better or worse, is an empire. And this may end up being a key factor in the decline of the Imperium Americanum. When you look at the history of empires, just take one example, Philip II Spain, which was the most powerful country on earth.
0: Just so you know, Pauline, we have about 30 seconds.
2: Oh, okay. Debt kills empires. And this enormous $40 trillion debt will accelerate the decline of the American empire. There's absolutely no question that it will eventually have an impact, even though it's such an abstract number that it is, in fact, hard to get one's head around. But it will have an enormous impact on the future of our country.
0: All right. Well, I'm afraid we're going to have to leave it there, but I'd like to thank our political panel, Laura Jadid, a writer at firewalledmedia.com and an Army veteran of two tours of the war in Afghanistan, and Egberto Willis, host of KPFT's Politics Done Right, and Pauline Park, a political scientist and co-host of Out FM on WBAI. Thank you, everyone.
2: Thank you.
1: Thank you, Jenna.

0: Since 2022, Ukrainians observe a moment of silence every morning at 9 a.m. The moment of silence, by presidential decree, honors soldiers and civilians who have died due to the Russian invasion. People in meetings and public spaces, including roads and highways, stand in silence, and all public transportation and media pause for a minute. We Decide producer Ursula Rudenberg of the Pacifica Network, who is currently in Ukraine, filed this report on what this means to the people there. She also spoke with people in the U.S. who demonstrate publicly and show the Ukrainian flag in solidarity with Ukrainians. They tell her why they do this and why they see the Ukrainian struggle as relevant to Americans.
1: Every day at 9 a.m., in most of Ukraine, things come to a standstill for a collective moment of silence. Meetings come to a halt, people on sidewalks stand still, traffic stops, and people get out to stand next to their cars. I'm Ursula Rudenberg at Pacifica Network. If you're in a public space, this is what you will hear from loudspeakers.

0: That was recorded in a park in the southwestern city of Ivano-Frankivsk. I was curious what the moment of silence means to people, and so I was able to ask people in the area to share their thoughts.
1: Can I ask you a question?
2: Oh, okay.
0: During the moment of silence, what do you think about?
2: Oh, it's so difficult. My heart for friends who are gone.
0: So you miss them?
2: Yes, of course. Yes. Also, my boyfriend is a soldier, and now he's in the war. I'm proud for our Ukraine, maybe. Gratitude for our life today. I can sleep, I can eat, I can work, I can help someone.
0: You contribute.
2: Yes. Every of us can be part of these things, like a mechanism, and we go, we do. It's amazing. And it's very important to understand and know it.
0: And your name?
2: Іванна.
3: My name Оксана Розанова. 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
4: Оксана said that during a minute of silence, she's thinking about fallen nephew. He was a defender of Ukraine.
0: Thank you. And what about you?
4: My name is Olena Dudzenko. And during a minute of silence, I think about my father. He was killed by Russia FPV drone when he visited a village near Russia border. My father was Supreme Court of Ukraine. His name was Leonid Loboyko.
0: Uh-huh.
4: He was born in this village, and also I was born. And we had a lot of our relatives here. And every week he brought them different things for life, like food, like petrol for generator. And he died 2 years ago. And my mom is alone now, and she lives with me.
0: Thank you for telling me that. During the moment of silence, what do you think about?
5: Yes, I'm thinking about how we'll go back to service, yes.
0: You think about going back to the army?
5: Yes. My brothers are waiting for me, so I should go back fast.
0: So you want to go back?
5: Yes.
6: You know, deep in my heart, I feel so proud for our soldiers. I pray for them.
7: Every day, it's the smallest effort that I can somehow say thank you to the soldier that's given their lives. And every day, I was also thinking about my hometown, Kharkiv, because a lot of civilians die every day. And for me, it's quite hard to realize that. But I understand that it is war. And during the moment of silence, I'm trying to feel or to say thank you to all the people still trying to make our future free, that in the future, all the people of Ukraine will live under the peaceful sky. And also my family and I trying to volunteer somehow to donate money to soldiers in the Kharkiv region. And for me, it's maybe one of the most important things. Try to say thank you.
0: That was some Ukrainians discussing what the country's daily official moment of silence at 9 a.m. personally means to them. But Ukrainians are not always alone in their public show of solidarity. Throughout the U.S., as in many countries, Americans can also be seen showing slogans or support for Ukraine and flying the yellow and blue Ukrainian flag.
8: Well, every Sunday from 1 to 2, we have a little demonstration to support Ukraine.
0: I'm speaking with Marilyn Brune in Lawrence, Kansas, and you're wearing blue and yellow feathers and a blue and yellow flag on your hat. So, Marilyn, tell us what is happening right now in Lawrence, Kansas.
8: People just show up and cars go by and honk to support us, and we stick out the flag.
0: Quite a few flags, actually.
8: Yeah. Yes, there are quite a few. When Putin invaded Ukraine in 2022, they organized a rally down here, and then it just kind of kept on ever since to try to keep people's minds on what's going on. They've been brave and shown their courage and shown their willingness to fight for what they believe. Unlike our current president, President Zelensky isn't a coward. His willingness to stand up for his country. I oppose illegal invasions of sovereign nations, and we should be helping them. However, the current administration is well on its way to fascism, and I don't think that Trump or his cabinet is readily influenced by the positions of the American people and what they want. I do think that if enough people contact some of our so-called representatives.
0: So you're hoping to possibly influence Congress?
8: Yeah, eventually, so that we can get back to doing the right thing.
0: When you look at the Ukrainian flag, how do you feel?
8: The blue sky and the golden wheat speaks to me. Unity with other people that have the blue sky and the golden crops.
0: All right. Who else is out there?
9: This is Winnie. My husband, Friedemann, is in Germany right now. He sent something to read to you. He says, I am a native German with dual citizenship. My parents were among 3 million Sudeten Germans. In 1938, Hitler had invaded Czechoslovakia. After that, he occupied the whole country. When Putin started his full-scale war against Ukraine in February of 2022, claiming this sovereign country to be a part of Russia, I knew I had to support the Ukrainian resistance. My wife and I will protest against Putin's war as long as we can and as long as it takes. Slava Ukraini.
10: Hi there, Ursula. My name's Earl. I think a lot of the things that rose Putin to power are the same things that we're seeing with Trump rising to power as well. And so we're having a very harsh moment where we got to figure this out. We've already seen U.S. protesters die, executed by ICE in the streets. But I do believe that we have to fight authoritarianism or else we will just lose our freedoms like many of the people in Russia. Our only hope is to organize in mass movement, just like the Ukrainians. We need to get to the streets. We need to push our politicians to do the right thing. And that's what I think I learned from the revolution in Ukraine.
11: My name is Jesse Hamblin, H-A-M-B-L-I-N.
12: And my name is Judy Hamblin, Jesse's wife.
11: We come here as Putin began to invade Ukraine. That is a real travesty. Free people have to step up and say, we don't agree with that.
12: For sure. Jesse and I drive up from Richmond, Kansas every week to Lawrence for this protest because we think it's really important.
11: Freedom-loving people should get the support of other people throughout the world.
12: If we don't, we would probably lose our own freedom, too. I've learned a lot from them about the importance of not giving up.
11: Yeah, they faced the might of the Soviet Union, you know, not giving in. I see them for a model for fighting and standing up for their own freedom. You got to stand up for yourself and look to the people around the world that can give you support.
0: Do you like the Ukrainian flag?
12: I think it's a very beautiful, simple flag.
8: This is Martha, her husband, Pat.
10: We show our colors every week.
13: We have a son who lives in Kyiv. When the war broke out in 2022, President Biden was telling Americans to leave and come home. And I urged him to do that, but he was real committed to staying.
10: He loves the city. He loves the country. He loves the people. And the young people willing to fight for a fledgling democracy and have been fighting ever since.
13: He's really grown a lot from having those experiences. And we're just really proud of what he's been doing.
10: That lesson should be learned all over the world. It's important to remember how ugly war is, that this still goes on. Our purpose is just to keep this in front of Americans' eyes and in their minds.
14: My name is Stephen Fisher. I've lived in Ames, Iowa, or near Ames, for the last 30 years. I'm a retired ER physician at the local hospital.
0: A Ukrainian flag appeared on your house.
14: Well, this house is located near downtown. It just seemed logical to put up a flag indicating I support Ukraine and members of the community. I was hopeful that other people would take up the Ukrainian cause, and so the flag had that intention, especially since the south wall of the house here faces the parking lot for the organic grocery store, which is heavily frequented. So it's been up for 3 years. It's faded and needs to be replaced. And I have a new flag already.
0: What was your point of connection to Ukraine?
14: With the Orange Revolution, it was clear that the population, especially the younger population in Ukraine, were raising up against a corrupt authoritarian type government, trying to align the economy of Ukraine with Russia. The other thing was that it seemed like life was so comfortable here in Ames, Iowa, and all that comfort is easy to mask what's going on in large parts of the world where authoritarian governments and theocracies and pseudo-theocracies dominate the people that live there, and especially younger people who are interested in other things besides kowtowing to some authoritarian. And I realize that there's really a large part of the population on the planet that is living in a dystopian sort of society, and that the stark difference between the two is just astounding. Just to step across one border and you step out of the darkness into a liberal, open community. Ukraine was an example of a community trying to pull away from old-style authoritarianism and all the associated corruption that comes with that.
0: Has it affected your thoughts as an American and as a citizen of the world?
14: Well, I've learned that I can't take the comfortable status quo for granted, and that bad things can happen even in what seems like the most secure situations. It's remarkable to me that the current administration was elected in the first place. And second, even more remarkable, is that so many of the people that initially supported this administration have continued to support it. The farmers have had their markets trashed. Competent people in the bureaucracy have been fired. People running the government are completely unqualified in every respect. It's just remarkable how things have shifted because people are not paying attention to the issues that are evolving in our society. People need to wake up and realize that we're surrounded by dystopian societies, and how it all will evolve is something that will depend on how much attention everyone is paying.
15: Hello.
16: Hi, Amy. Very nice to meet you.
15: I take it you'd seen my banner that I have
16: yeah.
15: there.
0: Amy Letter lives in Des Moines, Iowa. I noticed her yellow and blue sign in front of her house one day when I stopped for a cup of coffee at Smoky Row, a popular local coffee shop. So I gave her a call.
15: The fact that the banner got your attention is obviously exactly what I was hoping for. My home just happens to be next to a coffee shop that gets a lot of traffic. And it just occurred to me that this is an opportunity. So the government of Ukraine have a Be Brave Like Ukraine campaign. And you can go to the website. You can download all sorts of images that you can then have printed. And, you know, you could just print them on a home printer and stick them on a light post if you wanted to. But I decided to go whole hog and get a sturdy vinyl banner with grommets and wind holes and everything like that, because I had a sense, you know, this war is going to be going on for a long time.
0: Describe the banner for folks listening to this.
15: It's 3 feet wide. It's 4 feet tall, deep blue, and in bright yellow letters says, Be Brave Like Ukraine. It has a trident insignia of Ukraine on it, as well as the website, brave.ua, that links you to, you know, various ways that you can get involved or donate money. You can contribute money specifically for medical care or defensive technologies, which I appreciate as a violence-a-phobe.
0: What can you tell us about yourself?
15: I'm a writer and I'm an artist. I'm a creative writing professor and I have a Substack. So if you're going to put me on the radio, I'd love to plug it.
0: Go ahead.
15: Human in the Post-Human World, Amy Letter. That is my Substack in a world that ever more every year seems more and more determined to crush that humanity. And I really do feel like we need to have positive ideas of what it is that we are for. One thing that I'm for is courage. I'm for bravery. I think that we live in a very difficult world, and it's important to know who you are and be brave and stand up for the things that you believe in. And I put that sign up in part because I felt like a lot of really terrible things were happening here in the United States that were making me feel like I needed a reminder to be brave, face this.
0: For you, the Ukrainians are modeling a courageous stance.
15: Absolutely. I do think that one has to be careful about creating a caricature of the Ukrainian people. But at the same time, on the average, Ukrainians have been remarkably, astonishingly, and admirably courageous and resolute. What I do feel is our shared humanity, just because, you know, we're all in it together here. We're all on this little blue dot in space. And Ukraine, it has the misfortune of being a place where there's great clarity, because there's no denying, there's no confusing, there's no muddling the situation. There's no playing politics with it. It's an unambiguous cause for good. Ukraine is right now taking the brunt of violence against what I would call the free democratic world. And I think that the free democratic world owes it to them to stand up for them as much as they're standing up for us. I think that the United States does have an obligation in this situation, but that's definitely not where the current U.S. government has put itself. And so I think that Ukraine is becoming more dependent on Europe and on individuals like me who are just willing to donate and to try to get the word out that this is a thing you can do. You know, I've traveled enough in the world to know that the primary thing that I identify is my Americanness. I was raised in this country and I have the ideas of this country and the habits of this country. And the thing that really distinguishes some parts of the world for others is that idea of individual rights and freedoms and the ability of people to make their own destinies. There are some people who seem to have a very neutral idea, like, oh, Russia's not so bad. They're just like us. And I just can't get on board with that. Because I know too much. The United States of America is definitely not a perfect country by any means. You know, more flaws than I can count. But in principle, in the basic ideals, the idea of America, we're supposedly always striving towards, but never quite reaching. We should be free to do and say within reason what we believe and what we want for ourselves. And so there's lots of different ways in which the free, democratic, liberal order, whatever you want to call it, that I grew up with and depended on has found itself under threat.
16: So when you put this sign up, the Be Brave Like Ukraine sign, did you put that up as a way to support Ukraine or as a message to your fellow Americans about facing difficulty?
15: Definitely the second. I was definitely thinking, I want my fellow Iowans to see this sign, and I want this to help them remember you can still face the challenges that the world is throwing at you, and you can make something better. You can do that. That said, when I chose which banner that I was going to have printed and put up, I made sure that I got the one with the website on it, because I do hope that people will go to that website, brave.ua, and help out, because the United States is not helping them out and they could use the assistance. Help Ukraine.
16: Well, thank you so much for talking to me.
15: Thank you. My Substack, it's Human in the Post-Human World, Amy Letter. Thank you for reaching out. I appreciate it.
16: Thank you so much. Bye-bye. Bye.
17: My name is Joyce Conklin-Van Kirk. I live in Perry, Iowa, a town of about 7,000. It's multicultural.
16: When most people think of rural Iowa towns, multicultural doesn't come to mind right away. Explain what makes Perry multicultural.
17: Quite a number of years ago, Oscar Mayer came to town, which is hog processing. And that employed a lot of Hispanic people, Black people. And we have a great little community. And I will say I live a very privileged life, but I care a lot for people that don't have such a thing. When I was young, I thought my country would always be there, indestructible. And I took it for granted. And then the Vietnam War came, and from that time on, I've been interested in political matters, the cruelty, the underdog. And my focus stepped up a great deal when President Trump was elected. If nothing else, I'm going to make a sign, and I'm going to stand at a busy intersection in Perry on Saturday, and I'm going to hold that poster to resist.
16: Describe the demonstrations that you hold in Perry. These are weekly demonstrations?
17: Yes, we are in our 72nd week. That's through summer's winter. And we always include Ukraine flags. You know, from the very beginning, I started displaying Ukraine flags on my property. 10 flags going across my bridge over a little creek.
16: Why do you include the Ukraine flags?
17: Ukraine is a David and Goliath situation. Of course, Ukraine being the underdog to have a democracy. And we're fighting for our own democracy. Those are the times we're living in. We have such a long way to go. And the damage that's been done to the world through this presidency is enormous. But we want to keep our democracy if we can. And that's exactly what Ukraine is doing. They are such a bright country and kind country, I think. There were times I thought, oh my gosh, I think they're going to crash tomorrow. It's so bad.
16: Do Do you think that if the Ukrainians win, that it will have an impact on the world?
17: I think yes, because it will give hope.
16: Hope for what?
17: The side of the good. To simplify it, we are trying to make a difference and grasping our share of power. It matters. Being silent is not something we can afford. We cannot afford to be silent.
16: Thank you so much.
17: Thank you too. Bye now.
0: This is Ursula Rudenberg at Pacifica Network. We've been hearing from both Americans and Ukrainians, sharing their thoughts and feelings about the situation in Ukraine, in America, in the world, and the power of solidarity. Many thanks to everyone who so very kindly opened their inner thoughts to us for this program. Let's close out by giving more Ukrainians the last word. Here is Sofia in Ivano-Frankivsk.
7: I think our flag has special meaning. The yellow part, it means the fields, like crops, and the blue, it means the sky. Especially the blue one is my favorite color. And for me, these two colors symbolize the freedom, as Ukraine wants this freedom. And I hope we will have this, we will achieve this freedom. Yeah.
18: I am Stanislav, head of First Voluntary Surgical Hospital.
16: The yellow and blue flag is ubiquitous in Ukraine, but also you see the black and red flag everywhere, usually flying together with the yellow and blue flag. Can you explain what the red and black flag is?
18: Yeah, red and black flag is the flag of Ukrainian resistance. It was the flag of Ukrainian partisan army in 20th century.
16: During the Soviet era?
18: Yeah. The partisans who were fighting for Ukraine against Russians, against Germans, but they were fighting for Ukrainian idea.
16: That's where the flag came from. It came from those partisans?
18: Yeah.
16: So it's a pretty new flag.
18: Less than 100 years.
16: Mm-hmm.
18: The meaning of it is the fighting for independence, and the colors means red is the color of blood in the fight for Ukrainian independence, and the black is burned earth, burned land.
16: Mm. Do you see it now so much because of the war?
18: This flag was popular even before 2014, but now it's like a lot of such kind of flags because we are fighting for our independence, and this is the flag of fighting for Ukrainian independence. So it has big meaning now.
16: So the display of it is talking about the invasion?
18: Yes, it's talking about struggling for independence.
16: Mm-hmm. During the minute of silence, what do you think about?
18: Usually I think about the people who I knew who was killed in this war, friends. And my way of doing minutes of silence is kind of my communication with God. Usually I do in a very traditional prayer. I know that the same prayers are in all languages, but I pray in Ukrainian. I pray for my family and for health of my family members. Mm-hmm. And I pray for the souls of everybody who was killed in this war. And I am asking God to stop war, not only in Ukraine, to stop war in the world ever. And to teach us to live without conflicts and without the war.
16: Thank you.
18: Yeah, you're welcome.

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0: Welcome back to We Decide America at the Crossroads 2026. I'm your host, Jenna Flanagan, and today is Monday, August 24th. Up next in our second hour, starting with the C Block, we turn back to the growing national fight over immigration enforcement and policing. Pacifica producer Jesse Lent brings us a panel discussion examining calls to defund or abolish ICE and the police, the arguments behind those movements, and what supporters believe should take their place. And finally, in the D Block, we're taking a look at something most Americans rarely get to see, the machinery behind the country's deportation system. The ICE Flight Monitor is a data project that tracks and documents U.S. immigration enforcement flights, offering a window into where detainees are being moved, where deportation flights are going, and government operations that can otherwise remain largely outside the public view. We get to all of that, but first, let's check in with our Pacifica Global News Desk.
1: From across the nation and around the world, for Pacifica Headlines, I'm Jesse Lent. An Israeli airstrike yesterday on a building in the town of Zawada in the central Gaza Strip, following a warning from the Israeli army to the owners of the property to leave the area. Local residents said, footage and reporting courtesy of Reuters. Other Palestinians were not as fortunate, as the news agency reports that two airstrikes, including the Zawada strike, killed at least three people, including a four-year-old boy, and wounded six others, according to Al Jazeera. Medics on the scene told Reuters the wide blast of flying debris and shrapnel spread for dozens of meters and wounded at least six people, including four-year-old Mohammed Abdel Salam Taha, who was later pronounced dead at the hospital. Last night, Israeli Prime Minister Benjamin Netanyahu and his defense minister Israel Katz issued a joint statement warning they would intensify strikes on Gaza following what they claimed were launches of balloons, drones, and kites towards Israel from the region. Israel warns Hamas that if the launches towards Israel do not stop immediately, the Israeli army will act to intensify strikes against those responsible for the launches and evacuate populations from areas which kites, drones, and balloons are launched, the statement read. The Trump administration is set to announce today what it's describing as its most extreme assault yet on Iran's economy, with Treasury Secretary Scott Bessent expected to announce measures that are intended to further isolate the Islamic Republic from the rest of the world, according to the New York Times. The president has referred to the new sanctions as an economic D-Day in a reference to the Allies storming the beaches of Normandy in World War II. The escalation of sanctions pressure comes as the stalemate in peace negotiations between the two countries continues. According to the AP, Iran's currency, the rial, hit a new record low today. U.S. Border Patrol has arrested the immigrant father of a U.S. sailor who was a crew member of the USS Abraham Lincoln aircraft carrier. The beleaguered vessel was relieved in the Middle East over the weekend by the USS George Washington following one of the longest deployments in modern history after reports of shortages of basic supplies, water contamination, plumbing issues, and deteriorating mental health aboard the carrier emerged. The sailor announced the arrest of his father, Luis Manuel Avias Roa, in a Facebook post verified by Reuters. Originally from Nicaragua, Roa was taken into custody at a vehicle stop in Key West, Florida, a spokesperson of the Department of Homeland Security, which oversees Border Patrol, said yesterday. I've been deployed for over 9 months out at sea in the Middle East aboard the USS Abraham Lincoln, fighting for a country that has given me everything. The sailor Joshua Avias, the son of the detained immigrant, wrote in a Facebook post published Saturday. I just got a call that my dad was taken by ICE. He added that his father was carrying his driver's license, social security card, and work permit. We have done everything through immigration to get his green card approved, and we are just waiting, Joshua Avias wrote. This is heartbreaking for me. I don't know how I can mentally continue working 12-plus hour days knowing that my dad is somewhere possibly being treated like a criminal. A spokesperson for the Department of Homeland Security said Roa entered the U.S. illegally and would remain in Immigration and Customs Enforcement detention pending removal proceedings. Having a family member in the military is not a free pass has to violate our nation's laws, the spokesperson said. President Trump asserted in a social media post yesterday that Canada wants the, quote, benefits of being a state without being one, following an announcement the previous day by Canadian Prime Minister Mark Carney that his country would implement retaliatory tariffs on the U.S. starting on September 8th, responding to the Trump administration's new 50% tariffs, which just went into effect, according to The Hill. Pamela Coulis of Fort Erie, Canada, told L'Agence France-Presse news agency that Canadians are united in their dislike of the U.S. president.
2: It's not that we hate Americans, it's that we have to thank President Trump for amalgamating Canada because we loathe him. We have the power, and it starts in the buying food. If it's from the States, don't buy it.
1: President Trump joined the hundreds of people who gathered to see an IndyCar race through the streets of Washington, D.C. yesterday, marking the culmination of a series of summer events to celebrate 250 years since the signing of the Declaration of Independence. Those are the latest Pacifica headlines. For the Pacifica Network, I'm Jesse Lent.
0: Thanks for that reporting, Jesse. Next on We Decide, we have in our C block, we turn now to the growing national fight over immigration enforcement and policing. Pacifica producer Jesse Lent brings us a panel discussion examining calls to defund or abolish ICE and the police, the arguments behind those movements, and what supporters believe should take their place. And finally, in the D block, we're taking a look at what Americans most rarely get to see, the machinery behind enforcement. But first, Jesse Lent, who hosts the show's Frontline Voices, which he hosts Wednesdays from noon to 1 p.m. on WBAI, threw a call to abolish the police in a last-minute interview. Jesse saw an opportunity to have a broader conversation about an issue that remains highly contentious among progressives as we head into the midterm elections in a couple of months. That is, whether or not to defund or abolish ICE or defund or abolish the police. At the heart of the discussion, which included We Decide regular contributors Laura Jadid and Pauline Park, is whether abolishing ICE and abolishing the police are the same thing. So we go now to that interview.
1: Something happened at the end of last week's show that I wanted to address right at the top here. I was interviewing journalist Sonali Kolhatkar about her book Breaking ICE, Community Defense Against State Terror and MAGA Fascism, along with Shannon Gibney, one of the activists whose interview with Sonali had been featured in Breaking ICE, when this exchange happened.
3: The sooner we all realize we're on the same team against powerful elites, be they billionaires or bigots and their enablers, the faster we can get, you know, our lives back, our communities back, our society back. And also, the other thing is, ICE are police, police are ICE. If you agree that we should abolish ICE, please consider talking about abolishing police and defunding the police. They're part of the same fight. They are not separate.
4: Thank you for saying that, Sonali, especially as a Black woman. I really appreciate that because I'm not seeing those connections made. And I feel like, honestly, like a lot of how we got here is anti-Blackness.
3: Yes.
4: You know? And people are not making that connection. Yeah, you cannot say abolish ICE if you're pro-police. You can't.
1: We were over time, and I was trying to find my place in the script to read the closing credits, and I didn't say what I would have liked to say, which is this is an issue for which a variety of opinions is held on the left, and basically, we don't have time to properly address it right now, and hopefully we can return to this subject in the future so it can get the time it deserves. Instead, I merely pivoted to my outro and left it at that. This is an issue that I myself am highly divided on, and while I acknowledge that the U.S. has the largest total prison population in the world, approximately 2 million people in jail in this country currently, according to data from the Institute for Crime and Justice Policy Research at London University, and that roughly 52% of those incarcerated people are non-white, according to the Bureau of Justice Statistics. But I also acknowledge that there are nuances to this issue, and I struggle to conceive of how the U.S. wouldn't turn back into a system of frontier justice, where the biggest or the most heavily armed person wins without some form of a justice system. That's when it hit me. This is a conversation at the heart of so many heated conversations among those on the left right now. As we head into an election season, maybe we can help lower the temperature and perhaps bring some clarity on this issue for our listeners. So here, kind enough to join us again, are Sonali Kolhatkar, who's, in addition to her new book, Breaking Ice, is the host of Rising Up with Sonali, a weekly television and radio program that airs on Free Speech TV and across several Pacifica radio stations, and writer, educator, activist, and the author of the book See No Color and Dream Country, Shannon Gibney, who's also featured in Sonali's book and is a parent leader at Minneapolis Families for Public Schools, where she helped organize school patrols and mutual aid systems to protect vulnerable families during the ICE surge into Minneapolis back in December and January. They're joined by Pauline Park, a political scientist, activist, and a co-host of Out FM on WBAI, and Laura Jadid, a writer at Slate, an Army veteran, and a member of the political panel on We Decide, America at the Crossroads with Jenna Flanagan, a show that I help produce and airs Mondays at 9 a.m. on WBAI and across several Pacifica stations. Hello to you all, and thank you all for doing this.
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1: Sonali and Shannon, thank you so much for returning. Sonali, the whole concept for this segment started with you, so let's let you kick this off. Can you unpack what you said at the show at the end last week, both in the clip we heard and beyond? Why is abolishing ICE and abolishing the police the same, and why do you believe we need to do it as a country?
3: We live in a country that has been so steeped in this myth that safety comes from policing that we, most of us who aren't directly impacted by the ugly side of policing, believe that the way we stay safe is calling 911 when something bad happens. And in 2020, when the visible, when it became visible, when we were forced to confront what policing actually looks like for people of color and especially Black people in this country, you saw a huge multiracial outpouring of people who actually did largely agree that police were completely out of control. And the idea of defunding the police became something that started to be discussed in the mainstream. And very quickly had politicians backpedaling and saying, no, that is not what we, we agree that police shouldn't kill people, but we do not believe in defunding the police. And today, 6 years later, ICE is here and people are talking about abolishing ICE. The actions that ICE is taking on our streets is not unlike the low level, maybe a higher level. It's a higher level of the kind of actions that we see by police on streets of low income communities of color on a daily basis. Since 6 years ago, the police have not stopped killing people. They've continued to kill people in higher and higher numbers every year. And it's the politicians who convince us over and over again, along with Hollywood and all the propaganda that's out there, that safety comes from policing. But the left has for years said, we want Medicare for all, we want free universal healthcare, we want all this government-funded stuff. And that is precisely part of the call to defund police. The idea is you de-invest from armed enforcers of racial capitalism and you invest in the things that truly keep us safe, into reducing the inequities created by capitalism. So they, in the city level, our budgets are diverted into policing and away from the things that keep us safe. At the federal level, our tax dollars are diverted to ICE, to the military, and away from things that truly keep us thriving, healthy, and safe. This is an abolitionist framework, and it's something that I have learned from Black abolitionists decades from decades ago, right? Ruth Wilson Gilmore taught me this. And it applies today more than ever. So I think the left should stop being afraid of this and should stop backpedaling from this really important decision, a really important idea, because it helps us to frame everything that we're asking for in our society. We all want things that really keep us safe rather than police.
1: Shannon, you brought up the incredibly important point in that exchange we heard, as we see proven over and over again in so many interactions with law enforcement in the U.S. There's a different form of policing here for white people that there is for everybody else. Why do you believe it's necessary to abolish the police?
4: I mean, first I want to say, too, that I think that you know, it's an easy way to kind of dismiss the very real critiques of the police state and the carceral system by sort of, you know, going to these extremes, right? Like, oh, well, we can either have like a fully funded police state, or we can just have like vigilante justice. And that's just not the case. I mean, there are there's more and more communities, including my community. I live in Minneapolis, right, which was, of course, ground zero for the George Floyd uprising, and his murder occurred about 13 blocks from my house, kitty corner from where my daughter goes to school, in 2020. And, you know, we have a, is it called trauma? It's a, it's

0: actually benefiting from locking up folks who are innocent, from brutalizing communities. You know, that doesn't mean we don't have to deal with, folks committing crimes, right? But it's like the ways that we're dealing with those things are clearly not working right now. I'll stop right there.
1: Some excellent points. And obviously, that's one of the goals of this segment, is to try to bring these voices together. And as you said, see if we can learn from each other. I certainly don't have any of the answers. You're listening to We Decide, America at the Crossroads with Jenna Flanagan. I'm producer Jesse Lent. We're listening back to an on-air discussion I had on my show Frontline Voices on WBAI about whether ICE and the police should be abolished, with Sonali Kolhatkar, who, in addition to her new book, Breaking ICE, Community Defense Against State Terror and MAGA Fascism, is the host of Rising Up with Sonali, a weekly television and radio program that airs on Free Speech TV and across several Pacifica radio stations. Author and activist Shannon Gibney, who's featured in Breaking ICE, Pauline Park, a political scientist, activist, and a co-host of Out FM on WBAI, and Laura Jadid, a writer at Slate, an Army veteran, and a member of the We Decide political panel. We return now to that interview. Pauline, Shannon mentioned the local level. You're a Democratic socialist. Mayor Mamdani has attempted to address this issue by trying to separate mental health incidents from the rest of the policing duties in the NYPD. What are your thoughts on anything that's been said or abolishing the police in general?
2: Well, thanks for having me on, Jesse. It's great to be on with this panel. I actually am a card-carrying member of the Democratic Socialists of America, New York City chapter, though I'm here in an entirely individual capacity, and I'm not speaking on behalf of DSA, either the national or the local chapter. I think there are a few things I'd say. First, I think we need to distinguish between ICE and the police. What ICE is doing is not policing. I would call it a form of domestic terrorism. What they're doing is actually contrary to U.S. law and the Constitution. So it's not law enforcement. It's actually law breaking. So that's number one. I'd abolish ICE. And yes, broad picture, we need to dismantle capitalism. Neoliberal capitalism has been an absolute disaster for the working class and poor people in this country, including people of color. And I'd say that we need to radically restructure what policing looks like in this country. New York Police Department, NYPD, has a budget of $6.5 billion. If you throw in overtime, and there's a side conversation we could have about the abuse of overtime, that's a whole nother scandal that we don't have time to get into. But if you throw in overtime, it's nearly twice that much. $10 billion is larger than the budgets of most foreign militaries. So that alone is kind of obscene, right? So I think we need to completely rethink that. I also think that Zoran Mamdani, as mayor, is trying to move forward the idea that there are a lot of functions that the police perform that they do not do well, right? If someone is having a mental health crisis, whether that person be unhoused or not, sending in someone with guns blazing is probably not going to result in a happy outcome. And in fact, if you talk to the police, a lot of them say, we're not trained social workers. We don't want to deal. This is not why we went into policing, to deal with people with mental health crises and other things that really are more appropriate for social workers. So a lot of the work that has been assigned to the police, they don't actually want, right? So in that specific instance, I think we actually should be listening to the police on that score. I think where things get a little bit more complicated is talking about complete abolition of the police. It's sort of like

0: for abolition of the carceral state. I think we could radically reduce the prison population. We have the second largest prison population of any country in the world after China. And not only
1: actually, I think we're number one. Sorry to interrupt, but researching this segment, I think we've surpassed China in recent years.
0: Okay. And China has a population of 1.3 billion people. They're, you know, it's like four times larger than us. That's ridiculous. And yes, there's a profit-driven motive in terms of contracting for a lot of these functions. That being said, there are two points I'd make that I think are really important. Number one, on a practical level, if you abolish the police, then what? Right? I favor taking a huge chunk of the NYPD budget and allocating it to unarmed community-based patrols from people in that community. However, I'm realistic enough to know that they cannot handle everything. There are violent crimes that they will not be equipped to handle, particularly if they're unarmed. And so there's a parallel in a way with prisons, which is, I think we could easily open up the prisons and get, you know, let out maybe 75% of the population, and there would not be an increase in crime. However, there are a small number of people who, let's admit it, probably need to be in prison. A small number of people for whom that is the appropriate punishment. It's much smaller than the current prison population by a huge amount, but I think that's only being realistic. The other point that I make is a more political one, which is that when you go to the public, and, you know, we've been talking about communities of color, I think the slogan defund the police was really misunderstood, because I think a lot of people meant by it, and I certainly mean by it, speaking for myself, radically reduce the police budget and radically restructure policing. But when people hear get rid of the police altogether, then their response is, okay, then what? If you have a bodega owner Latino.
2: I'd like to jump in if you don't mind, because I mean, these are the same arguments we've heard over and over again against abolishing the police, Jesse. I mean, there's a misunderstanding when because this casts abolitionists as some pie in the sky idealistic people who want everybody to live in rampant anarchy, and that is absolutely not true. Abolitionists have been, you know, do not say let's get rid of the police tomorrow. The process of abolition is one of doing exactly what you're saying, removing money from policing and putting it into the things that keep us safe. You could apply the exact same arguments that you're saying about police to ICE. There's always going to be a small number of immigrants that are going to need to be rounded up, deported, and detained. And therefore, we should talk about reducing ICE's budget rather than abolishing ICE. If we can talk about abolishing ICE because they are thugs who terrorize communities, and that we should take a different approach to immigration and other people.
0: This is not policing. They're not doing.
2: Do the exact same thing. Let's take a different approach to policing.
3: Okay, Sonali.
1: Yeah, definitely. And you know, we want to keep it respectful. This is just a conversation here. Not debating. And I just want to make sure. And I should have said that at the outset. We're just trying to allow everyone the space to express themselves. We are not going to solve this issue. But Pauline, would you maybe like to respond to anything that Sonali said? And then Laura, I promise we'll bring you in. It's a big panel today.
0: Well, I agree with Sonali in terms of a process that we need to a process of transformation. But I would just say, if you talk to people in communities of color, first of all, they don't speak with one voice. They're as diverse ideologically and politically as, you know, any other group of people, right? Secondly, they have genuine fears, and simply saying abolishing the police, you will not get probably more than 5% support in the population for that. And we have to approach this in a way that's principled and pragmatic. The goal has to be the elimination of policing as we see it today. Yes, I think we all agree on that. What replaces that? We have to be practical and think about real life situations and have real life solutions based on lived experience that's informed by the lived experience of people, certainly in communities of color and more broadly. And I suspect that leads us to a point not of abolition, but of radical restructuring and reimagining a transformation of what policing is from what it is now, which is clearly not only not working, but is abusive and, I would argue, unconstitutional in many ways.
1: Laura Jadid, you've done extensive reporting on ICE, even going undercover as an ICE agent for Slate to demonstrate how easy it is to get hired at Immigration and Customs Enforcement. Do you agree with Sonali that abolishing ICE and abolishing the police are so closely related?
3: I do think these issues are related, and I think they're related because we're seeing right now ICE is very fervent effort to connect themselves with the police in the eyes of the public. Tim Homan, when he gets up and talks, does not miss an opportunity to talk about how they're just law enforcement and how they're just, you know, good cops doing good things. And so I think it really is impossible to talk about ICE without talking about policing. So I think that's a really good point. I think also, on the other hand, violent crime did not begin when capitalism did. It will not end when capitalism ends. Capitalism makes it a lot worse. There is no doubt about this. But unfortunately, violence is a feature of humanity. I do not think, so let's back up. What do people who haven't really, you know, white people who haven't really thought about this, when they think of the police, they think about this force where if they're in trouble, they can call them and the police will come over and take care of them. If they're in danger, the police will come out and help them out. If they're having some kind of crisis, the police are there. Now, that does not exist. That's not real. We don't have that. But I would like to have that. And I don't see any reason why we can't have that. We can't have it with the police as they exist. I am an abolitionist in the sense that I think that the culture of the police as we know it, which is an organization descended ideologically and literally from slave catchers and union busters, that I don't believe can be reformed. I believe we have to abolish that institution. But I do think that that institution can be replaced with an institution that actually does protect and serve people. It's going to be complicated to make it, but I believe that we can. And I think that one of the issues with the slogan abolish the police is that it puts two somewhat different camps into the same slogan. There's what I just described, and there are people who do not believe that we need police. They believe that we can get to a point in society where we can resolve differences in ways that do not involve a carceral state at all. And I think that the problem with the slogan is that it makes it difficult to have that debate, which I think is a good debate. I mean, you hear which side I'm on it. There is a different side. I think there should be dialogue between those two sides. But I feel like that to me is the argument that I'm interested in having, because as I think everyone on this panel has outlined, the police as they exist right now do not protect and serve the people. They actually harm the people. I don't think it can be reformed, but we need to figure out what comes next. And we need to be able to do that while addressing the fact that violent crime does exist. And again, this is a conversation that we can and should have. And this seems like a good starting point, what we're doing here. Obviously, this is a starting point. I think it would be really cool to have that debate. And I hope maybe we can someday.
1: Yes, I do too. And that's a great idea. And one thing that occurred to me as I was preparing for this and was confirmed as we attempted to execute it, this should have been much longer. So hopefully we can all come back. And I want to thank all my guests. These are the kind of segments that you never know what will happen until it happens. But I think everyone made some really great points. And I personally feel much more informed about this issue and still have a lot to think about. And we will continue to have these kind of difficult conversations because, quite frankly, as progressives, if we can't talk to each other about the difficult things that we're not in lockstep with one another, I don't know how we can move forward. So I'd like to thank my guests, Sonali Kolhatkar, who's the host of Rising Up with Sonali, a weekly television and radio program that airs on Free Speech TV and across several Pacific Network stations. She's also the author of the new book, Breaking ICE, Community Defense Against State Terror and MAGA Fascism, which documents the stories of some of the activists who've been fighting back against the unjust actions of ICE agents
4: throughout the country during President Trump's second term. Author and activist Shannon Gibney, a parent leader at Minneapolis Families for Public Schools, where she helped organize school patrols and mutual aid systems to protect vulnerable families during the ICE surge into Minneapolis and St. Paul, Minnesota, back in December and January. Pauline Park, a political scientist, activist, and a co-host of Out FM on WBAI. And Laura Jadid, a writer at Slate, an Army veteran, and a member of the political panel of We Decide. Thank you all for this vital conversation.

0: When President Trump was running in 2024, he vowed to undertake a massive deportation campaign that he pledged would target millions of people in the U.S. who he said were in this country illegally and were also criminals. A year and a half into Trump 2.0, ICE has abducted hundreds of thousands of law-abiding people, including scores of American citizens. Dozens of detainees have died in custody, and ICE has shot and killed several people, including Renee Good and Alex Preddy. Two American citizens in Minneapolis in the midst of a violent ICE siege of the Twin City. In the process of decades of immigration law and precedent have been swept away, and longtime U.S. residents with deep familial ties in this country, including the parents of a U.S. citizen children, have been whisked away and flown out of the country. So with us now is Robin Barnard, Vice President of Refugee and Immigrant Rights with Human Rights First, which has been around since 1978. Robin, welcome to the show.
1: Thank you, Jenna. Thanks for having me.
0: Absolutely. Can you put what's been happening during the second Trump administration into some sort of historical perspective? Is this something new for America, or have we been here in some form before?
1: Yeah, I mean, it's kind of hard to quantify or put words to what the immigrant community has been experiencing in the last 18 months and what those of us who represent people who are here in the United States seeking asylum lawfully, I should say, because that is the legal right. The real terror that people have been experiencing is really distressing. It is not something that we have experienced at this level. And as you mentioned, there are many people that are being picked up and detained, some flown out of this country quickly before they have a chance to challenge that detention or deportation, in some cases to third countries that they have no ties to, no history in. And there are people that have legal status in this country. We've tracked deportations of people who immigration judges have ordered should be allowed to stay in the United States permanently and have protection from deportation. And nevertheless, ICE has seen fit to detain them and deport them to third countries. So it's a hard thing to answer neatly, just how people are feeling after 18 months of this second Trump administration.
0: Well, one of the foundational questions that gets lost in the horrific ICE headlines is whether or not people here in the United States enjoy the same U.S. constitutional civil liberty protections and due process, as you alluded to, that U.S. citizens enjoy. What are the distinctions that are being made here?
1: Well, absolutely. At a fundamental level, we're talking about people, in some cases, who've lived in this country for decades, who are then being abruptly detained and denied their rights to have any kind of review of their detention and access to liberty. Non-citizens, just like anyone who's born in this country, have certain rights that are protected by our Constitution. And that's why you're seeing people fighting in court and winning in challenging some of the actions of this Trump administration. Your listeners may remember last year when that group of Salvadoran and Venezuelan men who were flown to the notorious Cecot prison, where there are documented accounts of torture in the middle of the night, they were shipped and disappeared off to El Salvador. And groups took the government to court to challenge those detentions and disappearances. The court found that, yes, people, non-citizens, just like U.S.-born citizens of this country, have certain rights that our Constitution protects. And that is what we at Human Rights First and many of our sister organizations are fighting every day to protect, that immigrants and everyone's due process rights are protected. Because as you mentioned, there are many U.S. citizens that are also being picked up and impacted by these actions by ICE and the general lawlessness that we're seeing by this administration.
0: Well, we've been covering high-profile cases like that of the Columbia University graduate, Mahmoud Khalil, who was taken into custody by ICE and rapidly shipped off to a detention center in Elizabeth, New Jersey, and then on to a prison in Louisiana. Now, this strategy made it really hard, almost impossible, for Khalil's lawyer to get any semblance of due process because they were scrambling to determine even where he was. I'm guessing there's the case against Khalil, excuse me, Kilmar Abrego Garcia as well, a Salvadorian living in the U.S. for years in Maryland, who was deported to a notorious jail, like you said, in a country that he wasn't even from, in El Salvador, CECOT, where he was imprisoned without trial. What I'm getting at and bringing up these two examples is, can you talk about the tactics and how they actually undermine the rule of law by not only apprehending someone, but then moving them from place to place to place in a way where it's difficult for even their own lawyer to find out where they are until, in some cases, they've been removed from the country completely?
1: Absolutely. And I mean, this is a specific tactic that we're seeing ICE employ. It's not by accident that this is happening, that they're shuffling and transferring people in the middle of the night to detention centers hundreds of miles away from their counsel or their loved ones. That's precisely why we have this project, ICE Flight Monitor, that we run at Human Rights First. It is a project that uses publicly accessible data to track US immigration enforcement flights and bring some, shine a light on these tactics of ICE to basically show when flights are being used to shuffle people between states across the country, and then also the deportation flights that ICE is running. We have tracked hundreds of these flights over the course of the year that we've had this project at HRF. Just since June, we've tracked 34 military flights of individuals that are being deported on military aircraft by the United States, all to Honduras, just since June. We also are tracking, of course, all of these third country forced transfers. So you mentioned the issue of Kilmar Abrego Garcia, who the government has repeatedly threatened to deport to a third country. And last week, we tracked the first of these third country deportation flights to Liberia, where there were nationals of Cuba and other Latin American countries that, among other nationalities, that the government was trying to forcibly deport to Liberia through and under an agreement that they've set up with the Liberian government. So we're trying to use this publicly accessible data to really just shine a light on what this government is doing, as well as the practices employed on these deportation flights, which are really concerning, especially for a human rights organization. People are stuck on these flights for hours, days in some cases,
0: Oh my God.
1: and often shackled. So it's really concerning what our government is doing, and oftentimes behind closed doors, under the cloak of darkness, because they're not sharing, the information about who is on these flights. They're in many cases not telling the individuals or their counsel ahead of time, so that these individuals have a chance to challenge these deportations. That's why we've been working with some partners to challenge the whole policy of these third country deportations, and to try and ensure that people have a chance to at least be notified before they're subjected to these third country removals, and at least have an opportunity to challenge and say, in some cases, why they're afraid of being sent to certain countries. For example, we've heard of people who have been subjected to third country removals to Uganda, a country that is notoriously and has very harsh anti-same-sex laws on the books. And we've tracked removals of LGBTQ individuals to Uganda who are terrified and don't have a chance to say, I shouldn't be sent to this place. I'm not going to be safe there. And the reason this matters is the United States has certain obligations towards people who are seeking safety here under the Refugee Convention, as well as other international treaties. We have said as a country, we will not send people to a place where they are going to face persecution or torture. And that is exactly what we are doing right now through these different third country agreements. So all of our work is to try and bring these practices to light and to help the American public understand.
0: Well, speaking of bringing these practices to light, tell me a little bit about the ICE Flight Monitor, which is a data project that tracks and documents U.S. immigration enforcement flights, offering a window to where detainees are being moved. I'm assuming how they're being moved, government operations that can otherwise remain outside of public view. What have you learned, and why should anyone hearing this broadcast be concerned about what the government is doing?
1: Absolutely. I mean, it's a really fascinating project. We've tracked tens of thousands of flights at this point in the first year of the project at our organization. It actually came to us from a volunteer. His name's Tom Cartwright. He was a retired banker who was in his retirement seeing what was happening under the first Trump administration and saw these flights that people were being forced to board and deported and then we had no information where these people were going. And in many cases, for people who are detained, it's very hard for their loved ones or their attorneys to know where they are in US custody. So Tom started this project 5 or 6 years ago now. And last year, we brought it in-house to Human Rights First. And I mentioned, we've tracked tens of thousands of flights. This amounts to millions and millions of US taxpayer dollars that are being used to conduct these enforcement flights. Many of them are shuffling people internally here in the United States from New York to California to Louisiana to Florida and elsewhere. And then in some cases, also deporting them to foreign countries. Sometimes to their home country, and other times to these third countries that the US government has now created this very shady network of agreements with foreign nations to accept third country nationals in exchange for millions of dollars from our government. So ICE Flight Monitor is essentially, it's a transparency project to help us understand how are our taxpayer dollars being used, how are Black and brown bodies being impacted by these policies. As I mentioned, that the conditions on these flights are a huge concern for us. People are shackled. They're in some cases, the wrap is used, which is a has been found to be a form of torture where people are bound. And in some cases, they're subject to these flights for hours and hours or days, because some of the flights traverse, like the entire world before getting to their final destination. So we're really concerned
0: That
1: about.
0: doesn't sound like an efficient use of fuel.
1: That's true. Yeah, and it's
0: I'm
1: and
0: just thinking of the many things that this administration has prided itself on. Efficiency and use of resources is one of them.
1: Yeah.
0: I don't want to cut in, but I do want to ask you also, because especially with this administration, I think it's also important to bring up money. And is anyone benefiting from this? Now, we know from Delaney Hall in Newark, New Jersey, that is a privately owned and run ICE detention facility. Is there anything that you've been able to glean from how many of these facilities are privately owned and who is benefiting from this immigration deportation project?
1: Absolutely. I mean, the bulk of our US immigration detention system is privately owned and operated by just a couple of private prison companies, the biggest of which are GEO and CoreCivic, which you mentioned.
0: Geo owning, of course, Delaney Hall.
1: Delaney Hall, yes. And they own many others. So, absolutely, there are huge, huge amounts of money that are going to these private prisons to detain people. Likewise, in terms of the air flights that are being conducted to move people and deport people, this is also being contracted to private airlines, and a private company kind of operates this network of flights. So that is a part of our ICE Flight Monitor project as well, is trying to track which are the airlines that are complicit in this human rights abuse and How much money are they benefiting from by engaging with ICE in their enforcement flights? We have also seen, people reacting when they hear that their local airport is a staging place for these deportation flights, or their local aircraft carrier is engaged. There has been a response and pushback. So we're hoping that as much more transparency is brought to this deportation system to enact Trump's mass deportation agenda, that more and more Americans will stand up and say, this is not how we want our taxpayer dollars used. We want our tax dollars going to education, to childcare, to healthcare, not for imprisoning black and brown bodies or sending them off to some third country where they're going to face arbitrary detention. In my experience, people, as they're learning the details of what the mass deportation agenda means in reality, that actually it's my neighbor who's being detained and subject to deportations. They're saying, no, not in my name. I don't want my taxpayer dollars used for this end.
0: Well, not
1: So
0: only
1: that's
0: could your neighbor be detained and deported, but we're also learning that that neighbor, God forbid, well, it doesn't even matter if they have, a pre-existing condition, but they can be denied health care. We've also started learning reports of people who have died in custody.
1: absolutely. Yeah, I mean, that's the really difficult and distressing part of all of this. It's not just numbers, it's not just data. These are human lives on the line. Last year was already the deadliest year in terms of deaths in ICE custody, and this year is on track for being even worse. There were at least 33 deaths recorded in ICE custody last year in 2025, and as of today in 2026, at least 24 people have lost their lives in ICE custody. And I say at least because we don't know the full number. This government has shown that they are not committed to transparency. And so that is a huge priority for our organization and our colleagues in the fight to ensure that there's justice for people who are being detained and subjected to this terror campaign by the administration, and accountability for what's happening in ICE
0: Okay.
1: custody.
0: Well, Robin, we have about 15 seconds left, but can you tell us a little bit about Human Rights First that's been around since 1978 and how listeners can support your vital work?
1: Thank you so much, Jenna. We've been based in New York, DC, and Los Angeles, as you said, for almost 50 years. We fight for refugee and immigrant rights every day. 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We have a client emergency fund that we're always looking to bolster. And you can also stay in touch with us and stay on top of the latest from ICE Flight Monitor and Third Country Deportation Watch by going to our website, www.humanrightsfirst.org. Thank you so much.
0: All right. Well, thank you so much for joining us. That was Robin Barnard, President for Refugee and Immigrant Rights with Human Rights First. All right. Thank you so much for joining us. And that was an incredibly insightful information. Like I said, Robin Barnard, Vice President for Refugee and Immigrant Rights with Human Rights First, an international organization that has been around since 1978.

And that's it for this week's show. Special thanks to our producers, Jesse Lent, Keziah Glow, and Bob Henley, as well as Ursula Rudenberg and Stephanie Schupert with the Pacifica Radio Network. Michael G. Haskins is our technical director. Misha Jarakoulis produced the C-Block panel. 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Thank you so much for joining us. You can write us with any questions, concerns, or comments at gm@wbai.org. The Pacifica Radio Network is composed of WBAI in New York, WPFW in Washington, D.C., KPFT in Houston, KPFK in Los Angeles, and KPFA in San Francisco, as well as 210 affiliate community radio stations in over 40 states. My name is Jenna Flanagan. Thank you so much for listening, and we'll be back next week.

0: This is Robin Collier, manager of KCEI. It's great being congratulated on our legal victory and our celebration of 10 years of broadcasting. 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

0: Hello and welcome to Background Briefing, available 24/7 at backgroundbriefing.org. I'm Ian Masters and today we'll examine a number of stories and issues in the news. We'll begin with the Supreme Court shadow docket ruling by Chief Justice John Roberts, the first sentence of which makes clear that Roberts is framing Trump's intention as a good faith effort at election reform. However, Roberts must know he is dealing with a criminal in the Oval Office who has lived a life of impunity as though the rules do not apply to him, having been schooled by Roy Cohn to have contempt for the law. In essence, what Trump is up to with Roberts' blessing is to have the Department of Homeland Security prepare a master list of voters using the fraud of purging non-existent non-citizen voters, which allows Trump to decide how many Democrats to purge. Then he passes the purge list on to the United States Postal Service to send out mail-in ballots to a whittled-down minority of Democratic voters. Joining us is David Walbert, who has litigated dozens of election cases, including landmark cases before the Supreme Court, and has taught constitutional law at Emory University School of Law. He has testified before Congress on voting legislation and is the author of Stealing Elections American Style and has a recent article at The Guardian, I've spent decades fighting for fair elections. Trump is setting the stage for a grim November. Then we'll look into China's reaction to Treasury Secretary Bessent's D-Day declaration of economic warfare against Iran and speak with Orville Schell, who was formerly the Dean of the Graduate School of Journalism at the University of California at Berkeley. He is currently the Arthur Ross Vice President and Director of the Center on U.S.-China Relations at the Asia Society, and his books include Mandate of Heaven, The Legacy of Tiananmen Square, and The Next Generation of China's Leaders. His new book, out next week, is Inside China's Secret Prisons, an undercover expose and its lasting legacy. Then finally, we'll assess the trail of destruction at the Pentagon from a small man with a big job, Pete Hegseth, whose main focus is to prevent the press from reporting on what an incompetent racist poser he is. Joining us is Will Bunch, national opinion columnist for the Philadelphia Inquirer and author of several books, including The Byrne Identity, A Search for Bernie Sanders, and The New American Dream. He has won numerous journalism awards and shared the Pulitzer Prize for Spot News Reporting. We'll discuss his latest article at the Philadelphia Inquirer, Why Trump's Attack on Stars and Stripes Was a Gut Punch. And joining us now, David Walbert, who has litigated dozens of election cases, including landmark cases before the Supreme Court. He's taught constitutional law at Emory University School of Law and testified before Congress on voting legislation. And he's the author of Stealing Elections American Style. And he has a recent article at The Guardian, I've spent decades fighting for fair elections. Trump is setting the stage for a grim November. Welcome to Background Briefing, David Walbert.
1: Thank you very much, Ian. Nice to be here.
0: Well, thanks for joining us. And I know you've read the recent shadow docket decision by the Supreme Court, or at least by Supreme Court Chief Justice John Roberts. And what do you make of it? Because, you know, the shadow docket has been used essentially to Trump's advantage by, let's take the example of the ballroom. They didn't stay a stay. The fairest thing would have been to stay the stay, but instead they've allowed Trump to go ahead while they mull it over. And we know that Trump's working at breakneck speed to make the ballroom a fait accompli. So am I right in suggesting that this might be along those lines, a shadow docket decision that gives Trump advantages?
1: Well, it certainly gives that smell off, that odor. But let me, I'm going to read to you just the first two sentences in Justice Sotomayor's dissent. And it says this: today's decision does not address whether the president's attempts to interfere with state's administration of the November 2026 elections are lawful, nor does it suggest that the executive branch has any constitutional or statutory authority to implement the president's directives. And she goes on, and that's true. The court in this case decided that the judge's injunction below was premature because there was an order. The case that was decided yesterday addressed only the executive order by Trump directing the executive branch, agency, Department of Homeland Security, and so on, to start preparing these, to prepare these lists. So it was the technically, and not really just technically, but substantively, the order ruled that this was not a ripe decision for a decision by the court, any court. So the injunction was invalidated, it was voided, and stay was granted because of that. Now, the injunction against actually doing these things that are now in the order that was promulgated on Friday, that remains in place. That's in front of the same judge in Massachusetts District Court, and that injunction was not touched by this. So implementation of any of the aspects of the executive order are still under an injunction. Now, it is, to me, theoretically, not just theoretically, but as a practical matter, this order yesterday did not touch that, did not touch the legality of the order that Trump is trying to do, did not touch the legality of the manipulations with the elections that he wants to do. But to your point, it is a very dangerous suggestion. And you have to worry when you read these things of what is it telling us about the where the justice will go when they do get that issue before them, which will be pretty soon. So it gives off it reeks. The decision reeks. It is one of these things where they have gone out of their way to create a doctrine. And one of the things that Justice Jackson says in her dissent, you know, the court has, and you know, you've heard of the Purcell decision, which is a decision the court fabricated out of whole cloth, not 10, 15 years ago, to add an additional defense to civil rights cases being brought challenging elections, redistricting schemes. And the court said, well, Supreme Court said, district courts cannot impose new plans after the finding of illegality or unconstitutionality too close to the election, because it would be disruptive. And it was completely bogus decision. I've tried cases where there was an order of invalidity, unconstitutionality, and we had a whole new election plan in place within 2 or 3 weeks, and it went forward, and people were then elected under a constitutional plan. Supreme Court was just saying, let's let the illegal plan go on. That's better than having a quick decision and a quick remedy. So that was Purcell. Now, it turns out, since that decision was handed down by the Supreme Court, whenever it works against them and against their personal desires, then they go the other way and say, well, you know, Purcell won't apply in this situation. So if you use the Purcell logic, the idea of completely disrupting the way voter lists are finally culled and decided, and that the U.S. mails can be used in connection with voting, you'd say, well, that the executive branch has absolutely no business whatsoever trying to upend election processes. Here we are 70 some days before the election. So it's that would be a consistent application of their equitable principles, but you know, they aren't consistent, of course. So it's very worrisome. There is, though, addition to the fact that I don't think the jury is back yet on this. I am worried because of who these justices are. I'm worried about the way they've handled the so-called preliminary rulings like this and what it does portend for a final substantive ruling. And again, I can see them very simply saying, we're not saying the president has this power, but for a court to enjoin the president this close before the election is an excessive use of the equity power. That I can see in the works more likely than ever upholding a substantive decision saying the president has the power, literally, to do this, because the Constitution is so clear on that. But it was also very, very, very clear on birthright citizenship, which ended up somehow being a 5-4 decision on the constitutional issue. Kavanaugh going along with the majority on a statutory basis, but agreed that birthright was not in the Constitution, regardless of what it says. So I can see a lot of danger here. The interesting thing is, you look down one more step, though, it gets very strange, because there is a federal statute that prohibits the states from doing, oh, what's called, you know, they usually are voter purges, but general challenges to voters legality and appropriateness of their status as a voter within 90 days of a federal election. Now, we're well within that now. So if the Department of Homeland Security starts sending out these lists to the states saying, here is your list of citizens, and only these can be getting a ballot, and the states are supposed to implement those, I don't see how the state can. State is actually legally prohibited under statute, as opposed to executive order, from doing that. So there's a lot of steps between now and Trump getting what he wants on this. And to me, ultimately, I think the real danger is not what I said about the National Voter Registration Act, which prohibits states from purging or taking people off the list based on a general attack like this, a general list being presented to them, even if it's from the federal government. That's a heck of a barrier that Trump's going to run into. But what is odd and different about it is using the executive branch, the post office, to implement the goals and sort of circumventing the state, because the order would require the state to issue ballots only to people who are on the list. That seems to me would be clearly illegal under the National Voter Registration Act because of the, again, the 90-day so-called quiet period for making these kind of challenges. But would the part of the Trump strategy to disallow the post office from processing ballots that are not on their list? That's a different question. Now, I think fairly read, you'd have to say that, wait a second, that's using the executive branch to overrule what powers are clearly vested in the states and Congress. But when Congress passed the National Voter Registration Act, nobody imagined that the executive branch, the president, the post office would be doing something so outrageous as this. It's not specifically mentioned in the act because no one ever would have conceived of anything this preposterous being done. So that is, again, I think it's clear that that would be illegal because you're basically at least assisting, if not, well, you're, let's just say, assisting the states for violating the National Voter Registration Act. And that can't be legal, and by any honest, reasonably honest interpretation of the laws as they exist. So, there's a long ways to go from here to there, but I worry very much about the kind of chicanery that could happen between now and then. And again, the Supreme Court just saying, "Whoa, I'm sorry, you were too early 3 weeks ago, but you're too late now to challenge this rule." And Justice.
0: But David, I'm concerned that, first of all, you have to look at who Trump is. He thinks like a criminal. He was schooled by Roy Cohn to have contempt for the law. His entire life, he's never been held accountable. He believes that the rules don't apply to him. And the idea, I mean, let's talk about his motives. Why is he doing this? Why has he been on this jihad against mail-in voting? He wants to basically have the Department of Homeland Security, which have been allowed to go and proceed to build this citizenship list, he wants them to decide who gets to vote and then tell the post office just who you can mail out ballots to. Isn't that what this is about? This
1: A
0: puts
1: hundred percent.
0: Trump in charge of deciding who votes.
1: You're absolutely right. And you know what that list from the Department of Homeland Security, you know that the purpose of this is not, it's not to find the 10 non-citizens who are voting in the country. The purpose of it is to weed out as many people who'd be voting Democratic as possible, who are legitimate citizens. They don't care about the, honestly, how many studies have been done by institutions and by nonprofits and by universities and by states, southern states, red states, who have looked and looked and looked and looked for how many non-citizen voters are there really? And it is not uncountably small number. In Louisiana, you look at Mike Johnson, Speaker of the House, his Secretary of State did a study, and I can't remember what the number was. I think she came up with seven possible non-citizen voters out of 40 million out of the X number of years where 40 million ballots have been cast in what she had studied. So there is no concern with non-citizen voting. That has nothing to do with it other than the cover. It is just 100% a publicity cover for what is trying to be done, which is to A, confuse the list, but B, weed out as many Democrats as possible. And if they can make people be challenged individually from these lists so that they then have to prove that they're citizens, they know that the impact of that falls much more heavily on Democrats than it does on Republicans. Just having a passports and so on, and having access to that proof of your citizenship, it is just it's been studied 100 times. There's no question about it that if that documentary proof of citizenship requirement was brought in, that would then be a it would fall very heavily on Democrats. And Trump has made it very, very clear. He has his 50-year rule. We want to have Republican reign and rule for 50 years, and this is the way to do it. So we know what the real purpose of it is. And I tell you, when I read the opinion, the first sentence, it's somewhere between crying and laughing. But and it's an unsigned opinion. But the first sentence is that about 5 months ago, President Trump issued an executive order designed to maintain public confidence in federal elections. Now, so as they're quoting from the order, the executive order, but if you can't believe that, and to have written that in this order and to give it credence like it's really the reason behind the order is maybe the biggest tea leaf in this whole opinion. It tells you that they are willing to and want to support and approve and permit exactly what his plan is. And they know these justices are they got some smarts about what's going on, some walking around sense. They know what the real reason is. They know that they've seen enough evidence in the cases before them that non-citizen voting is a non-issue. The Cato Institute has one of the, very conservative group, of course. They reviewed all the evidence on it, and I think their word was it is the voting by non-citizens is immeasurably small. So they also, the other side of that coin is if you make proving yourself to be a citizen a requirement of voting rather than what it is today, which is a sworn statement that you are a citizen. But if you make the requirement be documentary proof of citizen, you may weed out 10 people that are non-citizens who might have been voting in the United States out of 100 million, but you're going to eliminate in the process hundreds and hundreds of thousands of people who are legitimate registered citizen voters. And that's the real purpose of what Trump's trying to do, because he figures those people are more Democrats than Republicans. And that is it in a nutshell. No more to it than that.
0: Well, but already this court has, at least John Roberts, has given DHS the go-ahead to create these lists, and the DHS is being funded with enormous amounts of money from the big, bad, beautiful bill. They haven't spent, they got an extra $75 billion on top of $100 billion, much of which they haven't even spent. These are the same people that murdered American citizens in the streets of Minneapolis.
1: Right.
0: So I'm terrified of the idea that these characters get to create lists, purge the lists, and then turn them over to the post office and say, these are the only people that can get mail-in ballots. I mean,
1: Absolutely.
0: do we have any confidence in the impartiality of Mark Wayne Mallon, one of the most partisan senators you could ever imagine?
1: Yeah, no, your concerns are 100% well-founded. I wish I could disabuse you of them. The fact that they are totally illegal and totally unconstitutional used to be a really good defense to these kind of activities. And today they are questionable. I think lower court judges will ultimately continue. I mean, there is a nationwide injunction against actually enforcing these provisions at this point, and that was not before the Supreme Court at all. So like I say, the jury is definitely out on the line, on the bottom line. But if ultimately the thing went forward and we were living under a DHS regime of who can vote and who can't, there is no question that that would be very antagonistic.

0: exchange with fake numbers, fake challenges, fake claims about, quote, dead voters voting and what have you. And of course, we're here in Georgia. We're privy to his exact conversation with the Secretary of State when he threatened Raffensperger with possibility of criminal prosecution if he didn't find the necessary 11, 12,000 votes that Trump needed to flip Georgia into his column. So you're 100% right. That's from the president, and his minions are, you know, equally, if not worse, in many regards, in terms of their willingness to do whatever is necessary to make it come out right. So your concerns are 100% justified. I still like to think that ultimately, between now and November, that this is so, the merits of the order are so far out and so clearly unconstitutional that that it won't get implemented in the end. That's my hope and belief. There's just so many legal reasons why it's illegal. Hope and belief doesn't get you there, though. That doesn't get you to the goal line. I think it's more likely than not that it won't ultimately get implemented. But, you know, it's a perfect, like we talked about some weeks ago, about this ending up as being contested elections in before the House and the Senate. This is a perfect basis for doing it, is to come up with these lists. You know, in Texas, you know, in the red states, I'm kind of more worried about it than I am in California, because in a place like Texas, where you have some counties that would be happy to try and strike voters from the list, from a DHS list, on the assumption that they are going to be substantially Democratic and that they will be, you know, Hispanic. And in those counties, you know, it's a real danger that they'd use this list, even though it would be illegal under federal law. And then you start getting into the question about, well, who did win the congressional district here? And that ends up being so confused that it ends up being in front of Congress, which ultimately has the absolute authority, as we talked about before, as the judge of the returns and the elections of the members of Congress and the senators. You know, whatever courts may say, whatever the Secretary of State may say, it is interesting, and it can be taken into account and consideration by the House and the Senate, but they are ultimately, the House and the Senate are the ultimate judges of that. So the more you can muck it up, if you will, and have something that sounds like a confused election return to create the appearance of a legitimate election contest in the media, you know, the more danger there is of this all going in that direction, not just having voters prohibited and stopped from voting, but adding the additional claim if the vote, final vote tally looks like it's coming in for a majority in the House. You can just guarantee that these claims here about non-citizen voting and the DHS list, they will be front and center in election contests. And they'll be front and center if that ends up being election contests in the House of Representatives.
1: Well, David, I thank you very much for joining us here today. I appreciate it.
0: All right, Ian. My pleasure. Thank you very much.
1: And again, I've been speaking with David Walbert, who has litigated dozens of election cases, including landmark cases before the Supreme Court. He's taught constitutional law at Emory University School of Law and testified before Congress on voting legislation, and is the author of Stealing Elections American Style. And he has a recent article at The Guardian, "I've spent decades fighting for fair elections. Trump is setting the stage for a grim November." We're going to take a brief station break back, looking into China's reaction to Treasury Secretary Bessent's D-Day declaration of economic warfare against Iran.
2: And I would send a message.

Welcome back. I'm Ian Masters, and this is Background Briefing, available 24/7 at backgroundbriefing.org. And joining us now is Orville Schell, who was formerly the Dean of the Graduate School of Journalism at the University of California, Berkeley, and is currently the Arthur Ross Vice President and Director of the Center for U.S.-China Relations at the Asia Society. His books include Mandate of Heaven, The Legacy of Tiananmen Square, and The Next Generation of China's Leaders, and Wealth and Power, China.

0: his long march to the 21st century, and his new book out next week is Inside China's Secret Prisons, an undercover expose and its lasting legacy. Welcome to Background Briefing, Orville Schell.
1: Pleasure to be back.
0: Well, thanks for joining us. And China is responding to Scott Bessent, the Treasury Secretary's declaration of economic warfare against Iran yesterday, where he called for a economic D-Day, which is a strange analogy, but nevertheless, it obviously involves secondary sanctions. So China is the biggest customer for Iran's oil. So it's only going to work if China agrees not to buy any more oil from Iran. And China has said that China will take all necessary measures to firmly safeguard its own rights and interests. So it looks as if Scott Bessent's threats landed like a lead balloon in China.
1: Well, I think, you know, we know previous to the Iran war that relations were rather ambiguous on and off, a lot of tensions, a lot of contradictions with China. And of course, we had the summit in May where Trump went to Beijing, and I accompanied him on that trip. And one of the obvious things there was that it really did look like the balance of power had shifted, because Trump was in a very sort of fawning, sort of propitiating mode. And now we come to the point in U.S.-China relations where there's another summit happening in the White House on September 24th. And here's Scott Bessent saying that he's going to punish all of those people who countries that trade with Iran. And as you pointed out, China buys more oil from Iran than any other country. It's not, I think it's only about 20% of the total oil consumption that they need. But it poses a real problem between U.S.-China relations, which seem to be somewhat trying to stabilize themselves, but this is a new catalytic agent thrown into the mix.
0: So let's talk about your trip with President Trump to China recently. Scott Bessent, of course, was on that trip. Did you have any interaction with him?
1: Well, before the trip happened, he did come in to see me for a couple hours just to talk about what they might do. He, strangely, was put in charge of organizing the trip. Usually it would be the National Security Council in the White House or the State Department, but they have almost no bench when it comes to China. And so because this was deemed to be largely a question of trade relations, so they turned to Scott Bessent, who's a smart man, an intelligent man. He worked for many years for George Soros, and he's he understands what it's like to be somewhat on the outs. He's gay. He's married. He has kids. But he of course lives within this sort of heliocentric universe that orbits around Trump. And the price of being in that game is a certain amount of genuflection and sycophancy. So he had to do Trump's bidding, as contradictory as it often is.
0: So your 1991 60 Minutes investigation into Chinese prison camps has had a lasting effect, has it not, on U.S.-China trade relations? And isn't that a kind of weapon that the Trump administration is trying to use against China? Trump has been accused of being the taco president, where Trump always chickens out. We'll see whether he does that with Canada. Now we're at war with our nearest and oldest, closest friend. So it's all a little strange, to say the least. So walk us through that connection to your 60 Minutes piece, the extent to which you felt you had to censor yourself by holding back an article.
1: Yes.
0: To the New Yorker.
1: So this was an investigation that I did with 60 Minutes some years ago. And then after it came out, it won many awards, a DuPont Award, an Emmy Award. I had kept a journal. It took almost a year to do. And I wrote it up for the New Yorker. I was then the correspondent for the New York, China correspondent for the New Yorker. And I sent it in and we edited it and they sent it back and we were preparing it for publication. And I just realized I didn't dare publish it. It was too sensitive. I had a Chinese-born wife, parents in China, friends in China. My career depended on being able to go to China. So I threw it in a box. But more recently, as this question of forced labor, making all sorts of products that get surreptitiously fed into the global market and sold even to America, which is against American law, has risen again because of the detention of 1.5 million Muslim Uyghurs in Xinjiang, and where there's quite a large agricultural base and manufacturing base. So strangely, this question of forced labor, which sort of has rocked the relationship for 30 or 40 years, is back. And it's really becoming increasingly more prominent because Donald Trump had his tariffs, in effect, canceled by the Supreme Court, the basis upon which he was tariffing everybody sort of capriciously around the world. So one of the new bases that he's based these tariffs on are what they're called 301 investigations, which depend on things like, are your products made with forced labor? How do you tell? How do you know? How do you judge? And so this question is back again, and this book is going to come out in a few days, sort of reminding people of the long, deep root and the way in which it's sort of like a cavity in the U.S.-China relations for many, many decades, and it's back again. So this is just one of the many things that sort of make the U.S.-China relationship so intractable, that there's things embedded in our political systems which make us so different and so indigestible to each other that it's very hard to stabilize a relationship, even though China is a manufacturing giant, even though we are dependent on China in many ways, to wit, and this is what I think made Trump into so obsequious when he was in Beijing, was that China has a chokehold over us and critical minerals and rare earths, which are essential for electronic products as well as for military equipment. So we're in this strange position where we're stuck with China. They're stuck with us. They're dependent on us buying things. We are dependent on us them selling us things. And yet we're in a very increasing state of adversity and even hostility, I would say, at least on the Chinese side. So Trump is sort of playing out both sides of this contradiction, sometimes trying to hug it out with Xi Jinping, and sometimes trying to sort of stick it to him, as he is now with the Iran question of sort of punishing China. So we're in this incredibly complicated, dangerous world where all supply chains are potentially weaponizable to be used for political purposes. We did it with microchips, forbidding certain very low nanometer range microchips to be sold to China. They're doing it to us with rare earths and critical minerals. And so we're off to a kind of a race to the bottom in terms of being punitive with each other and weaponizing things that were once just considered sort of part of life, the global supply chains of global trade. And now we find almost every single one is being used as a political lever, to potentially harm the other side.
0: The Chinese leaders, of course, in 2021 called upon China to become an economic and energy powerhouse, less reliant on fossil fuels, and they are moving to the electrification of transportation and automobiles fast. Trump is turning the clock back on renewables and even trying to revive coal, which China is phasing out. You would think that what's happening in the Gulf now would be a lesson for all, not to be vulnerable and dependent upon energy from oil and gas, particularly coming from a volatile region like the Persian Gulf, and arguably this war on between the United States, Israel, and Iran could, in fact, get a lot worse in the coming weeks and months. So I think it's pretty overdue. I mean, one of the amazing ironies I find, Orville, is that here you have the President of the United States describing the Democrats as communists. At the same time, the Chinese Communist Party run probably the most ruthless capitalist system on the planet.
1: Well, there are many ironies. And of course, the chokehold of all chokeholds, of course, is energy. So everybody is dependent on everybody else when it comes to energy. It's an infinitely complex sort of global world where everyone's trading with everybody else. But one of the things where China has been immensely effective is that it does have the ability to control and plan. And it is, in the last decade or so, made a tremendous effort to become as independent as it can, whether it's in energy, solar panels, battery technology, EVs, microchip technologies, from the outside world. But at the same time, to make the outside world, namely America and Europe, as dependent on Chinese supply chains as it can. So China has gone a long way towards energy independence by creating more renewable energy sources than the rest of the world, namely wind power, solar power, and you know, other kinds of renewable sources. It is using a lot of coal still, but actually the percentage of renewable energy is going higher and higher and higher of its total energy demand. So it's trying to deleverage itself, to remove itself, and to make itself immune to the kinds of chokeholds and political levers that the United States has used against it. And it's trying to generate as many new chokeholds as it can with the U.S. And the U.S., it turns out, is much more dependent on China than China is on the U.S. Ironically, the biggest chokehold we have on China is we buy a lot. But so far, the exports from China to the U.S. are going higher and higher and higher.
0: Right, but just in the last couple of minutes, Orville, the irony of all ironies is that the ultimate chokehold is the Strait of Hormuz. It was never a chokehold until the United States and Israel attacked Iran. And they gifted Iran with control of this chokehold, which gives them far more leverage than any threat of nuclear weapons.
1: Yes. Well, I mean, listen, if the Straits of Hormuz is a chokehold, I want to just remind our listeners, so is the Suez Canal. So is the Straits of Malacca. So are the Taiwan Straits. So is the South China Sea. All of these places are potential chokeholds that are being weaponized. And so we're into a kind of a geographical weaponization of geographical chokeholds. And then we have the Northwest Passage opening up around Russia, which is a much quicker transit from China to Europe. So this is the world we live in. And we've got a whole sort of heap of contradictions between us and China. Russia is much clearer. They're basically hostile. We're at war. Europe's basically at war with Russia. But the shoe is not yet dropped in Asia, the other shoe. But it could drop if there's conflict in the South China Sea with Philippines, or the Taiwan Straits, the Senkaku Islands with Japan. And then, in effect, we would be at kind of a new World War III. So this is the danger. These are the stakes that we're facing at these summits, where not much gets done because the contradictions are so deep and because Trump is so contradictory himself. One minute he's bullying, at the next minute he's pandering.
0: Well, let's face it, just in closing, he's sucking up to the Chinese, he panders and sucks up to Putin, and then he trashes the South Koreans, an important ally. He's trashing our next-door neighbor, Canada. He's trashing NATO. It's all unbelievable.
1: Well, it makes it very difficult to even analyze foreign policy because the foreign policy on our side is so unpredictable, impetuous, and lacking in constancy. But all that you say is true. He's alienating allies from Canada to Europe to Korea to Japan. And if you believe, as I do, that the greatest guarantor of peace, particularly in Asia, because we still have peace in Asia, is deterrence. That means allies, partners, and friends must cohere and must collectively act. And so the Xi Jinping wakes up each day and says, "No, it's not a good day to take Taiwan or the Senkaku Islands or the shoals off of Palawan and the Philippines." But that's exactly the deterrent bulwark that is being eroded by Trump's lack of constancy.
0: Well, Obishel, I thank you very much for joining us here today.
1: Pleasure.
0: And again, I've been speaking with Orville Schell, who was formerly the Dean of the Graduate School of Journalism at the University of California, Berkeley, and is currently the Arthur Ross Vice President and Director of the Center for U.S.-China Relations at the Asia Society. His books include Mandate of Heaven, The Legacy of Tiananmen Square, and The Next Generation of China's Leaders, and Wealth and Power, China's Long March to the 21st Century. And his new book out next week is Inside China's Secret Prisons, an Undercover Exposé and Its Lasting Legacy. We're going to take a brief station break and back assessing the trail of destruction at the Pentagon from a small man with a big job, Pete Hegseth, whose main focus is to prevent the press from reporting on what an incompetent racist poser he is.

0: And joining us now is Will Bunch, a national opinion columnist for the Philadelphia Inquirer and the author of several books, including The Byrne Identity, A Search for Bernie Sanders and the New American Dream. He's won numerous journalism awards and shared the Pulitzer Prize for Spot News Reporting with the New York Newsday staff. And his latest article at the Philadelphia Inquirer is Why Trump's Attack on the Stars and Stripes Was a Gut Punch. Welcome to Background Briefing, Will Bunch.
1: Hey, Ian, how's it going?
0: Not too bad, and I'm struck by your recent article at the Philadelphia Inquirer, Will, Why Trump's Attack on Stars and Stripes is a Gut Punch. You have family ties to the Stars and Stripes, which we'll talk about. But let's talk about Hegseth, because it's his war on the media that's just an extension of trying to corral and control this independent, long-lasting Stars and Stripes, which his main virtue was that it wasn't controlled by the Pentagon.
1: Right.
0: And now this clown, this pathetic, insecure jerk who knows he's a complete idiot, hasn't a clue about what he's doing. It's just frightening. And none of the bill has come due, you know, about what his incompetence has cost us in this war that he obviously is encouraging along with Trump, which has been a catastrophe in the Gulf. We don't know the extent to which the casualties and the loss of military equipment is, but what we do know so far is that Hegseth's incompetence exposed a lot of Americans that got killed earlier on in the strikes on Bahrain and on Kuwait. He just left them in open trailers. And then, of course, we know what disregard he has for the sailors aboard the Abraham Lincoln. So this guy is all about covering up his pathetic incompetence. And I don't know whether you remember the famous or infamous the signal call that they all had, where they had a journalist on the call from the Atlantic, where Hegseth, just before the U.S. bombs Yemen, says, "We're clean on OPSEC."
1: That's about the only time he's ever spoken with a journalist by accident, right? He would never do that on purpose.
0: And he's banned all the journalists from the Pentagon, and he's only got these ludicrous far-right-wing cheerleaders from OAN and Newsmax. But, you know, he's perfectly happy strutting his stuff, showing off how many push-ups he can do, and talking about his savior, the Lord Jesus.
1: Yeah, a couple things. I mean, his hostility towards just the basic concept of journalism has just been present from day one of his administration, and even before that. You know, I mean, if you go back to his days as a host on Fox News, I mean, one of his biggest things was advocating for people who'd been accused of war crimes, right? Often horrific war crimes, and with a lot of evidence against them. And, you know, Hegseth was busy lobbying Trump then as a TV host to get these war crimes charges thrown out. And they were in a couple of these cases. And I think what it points to is he just doesn't believe in accountability. And of course, that's what good journalism is all about, is holding powerful people to account. He doesn't believe in that. He believes that interferes with war fighting. And like a lot of bad public figures, he doesn't want to be embarrassed. And when you were talking a moment ago about all of the things that have gone wrong in this Iran war, what's interesting is the extent to which the Pentagon has covered some of these critical details up. It was only after those news reports about the terrible conditions that sailors have had to endure on the USS Abraham Lincoln, only then did we find out that a lot of their problems were because a major supply base in the Persian Gulf had been destroyed by an Iranian attack. And they didn't want the public to know about that. And they've monkeyed around with the casualty lists of how many people have been injured in this war. I mean, I'm sure they would like to do that with fatalities, but it's a little bit harder for them to do that. So yeah, it's just this fundamental belief that there's nothing good about a free press. And you see this again and again, whether it's trying to get journalists to agree to these ridiculous conditions that forced all of them to then give up their seats in the press room at the Pentagon, which, like you said, is now just these joke organizations like Newsmax and what OAN. And these attacks on Stars and Stripes have been building up for the last year. So, and it's a shame because the fact that, the military had this independent, funded by the government, but editorially independent news organization that would report on issues, when troops were getting a raw deal about some situation or things that the Pentagon was doing that weren't quite kosher, weren't right. Stars and Stripes for decades has reported on this, and Hegseth just obliterated that in the space of a year. So it's really tragic.
0: Well, he's a total racist. He's fired all of the
1: Right.
0: senior black officers and women. He's a misogynist.
1: Right, and he
0: Apparently,
1: doesn't want that to be held to account either.
0: and his wife is a former Fox News producer who accompanies him even into the Situation Room. It's just this is such a bunch of
1: Right, he's
0: ludicrous amateurs running the
1: she's
0: ship of
1: Hegseth,
0: state.
1: she's Hegseth's Natalie Harp, except the only difference that they're married, but that's basically the same type of relationship that she's there to hold his hand through everything.
0: Right.
1: So yeah,
0: Well,
1: there's a lot of accountability needed, and he's trying to get rid of it.
0: so well, let's talk about your family connection to the first Pacific edition of the Stars and Stripes newspaper, which was published in downtown Tokyo on October 3rd of 1945.
1: Yeah,
0: And
1: let me just clarify. That was the first edition of their Pacific version of the Stars and Stripes. I mean, they had published a European edition, I guess, during World War I and World War II. And actually, it's fascinating, but if you go back, the original idea for Stars and Stripes came about during the Civil War. The first few editions were published that long ago. So this is a proud tradition that goes way back. And but yeah, it was interesting that after Japan had been defeated in World War II and the US began its military occupation of Japan, one of the first things they did was they set up this office and started publishing Stars and Stripes.
0: You have a connection in the sense that your maternal grandfather was in Tokyo at the time, right?
1: Yes, yeah, he was. It's a shame. It so often is the case. My grandfather, Thomas Blunder, who was in the military and was a top editor at Stars and Stripes, and was part of that Tokyo mission. Unfortunately, he passed away when I was 11. In fact, it's kind of funny because I would say it was about maybe 2 years after he died. It was when I was an adolescent and when Watergate happened, and I became really interested in becoming a journalist. And looking back, I wish he'd been around for a few more years because I could have asked him about his experiences. In fact, it's kind of funny. Yesterday, I had to call up my I had to call up my 93-year-old mom on the phone and interview her basically about to try and find out whatever she could tell me about what my grandfather Tom Blender did with Stars and Stripes. But yeah, but he was there. Like I said, unfortunately, I don't know the exact years or all of the details I'd normally like to know, but I know he was there in a very high-ranking position for several years in that immediate post-war period during the U.S. occupation of Japan. And look, and first of all, we shouldn't put on rose-colored glasses. I mean, the U.S. military was actually accused of different kinds of censorship, during that occupation. So it's not like their love of a free press extended to everybody or everything. But what I would argue is that Stars and Stripes was kind of an example of our better angels, right? That look in a democracy, we can publish this newspaper for our own troops that's not a propaganda sheet, that is actually independent and does real journalism and that you can depend on for facts. And that this is what's good about a democracy, is that you have this kind of press freedom. And this was, I think, an example of the best that the First Amendment and press freedom had to offer. And it was like that for decades, you know. And many years later, in 2010, Stars and Stripes won a George Polk Award, which is probably the second best prize in journalism after the Pulitzers, for articles that were very critical of the Pentagon, that were about the Pentagon's kind of PR whitewashing of various things that were about the conflict in Afghanistan. And this could never happen under Pete Hegseth, right? I mean, you would not, you know, that's exactly the type of thing that is great about journalism, and it's the kind of thing that Pete Hegseth, as an authoritarian, just utterly abhors, and Trump, his boss, for that matter.
0: Well, in the spirit of Hegseth's censorship and insecurity about what a jerk and incompetent and a pathetic loser that he is, substituting push-ups for strategy, during World War II, General George Patton threatened to jail the editorial cartoonist Bill Malden over his cartoons lampooning Patton. And his superior, Patton's superior, General Dwight David Eisenhower, apparently pulled him over and said, "No, the Stars and Stripes is the soldiers' newspaper. We will not interfere." So
1: It's
0: there's
1: a
0: the
1: great
0: difference
1: story.
0: between
1: It's a
0: Eisenhower
1: great.
0: versus Hegseth. What a contrast.
1: Yeah, I mean, you see this again and again. I mean that these people just don't. Aren't in the same ballpark, aren't in the same league as some of the people we admire, and you know, and that's why we still remember and still admire somebody like Dwight Eisenhower today. You know, many years, you know, 50 years after he's gone, we still admire Ike, but no one's going to have those sorts of feelings towards Pete Hegseth, not now or not ever.
0: So just in closing, do you think that Trump's going to throw him under the bus for the catastrophe of the Iran war?
1: I mean, I think at some point, yes, but you know, I think we haven't hit rock bottom yet. You know, I mean, you know, I mean, one scenario that really alarms me is, you know, our potential adversaries, and especially China. And you know, I mean, I think a war with China is a terrible thing and is to be avoided at all costs. But you know, China's got to be looking at these news reports about the missile depletion that's happened during this war, and said, you know, if we don't invade Taiwan now, what are we waiting for? You know, they realize that the US isn't, you know, I mean, the US has lost this war, and now it's in no position to challenge anything more seriously, whether it's Taiwan, or whether, you know, or another possibility is Putin, you know, going beyond Ukraine to try and, you know, attack one of their neighbors who belong to NATO, right? And, you know, if Article 5 is invoked, what's the United States going to do? And, you know, those shoes haven't dropped yet. And I think he can let Hegseth twist in the wind for now, but at some point it's all going to hit the fan, right? So.
0: Well, Munch, I thank you very much for joining us.
1: Thanks, Ian. Thanks so much for having me. I appreciate it.
0: And I've been speaking with Will Bunch, a national opinion columnist for the Philadelphia Inquirer and the author of several books, including The Byrne Identity, A Search for Bernie Sanders and the New American Dream. He's won numerous journalism awards and shared the Pulitzer Prize for spot reporting with the New York Newsday staff. And his latest article at the Philadelphia Inquirer is Why Trump's Attack on Stars and Stripes Was a Gut Punch. And this has been Background Briefing. I'm Ian Masters, and I'd like to thank producers Graham Fitzgibbon and Asher Price. And if you've missed any of today's program and would like to explore our vast archives, you can visit us at backgroundbriefing.org, where we'll include extended interviews searchable by topic and have made it easy for you to sign up for the daily email updates that provide links to resources, articles, and books discussed on the program. 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
1: On the line with us is our dear friend, Greg Palast. 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Greg Palast over on Blue Sky. And Greg, welcome back to the program, what you are up to. And if you want to just very, very quickly tell us, why is it that Donald Trump became president in 2024?
2: Well, he couldn't win it with the voters, so they used old Jim Crow vote trickery games, except instead of white sheets, they graduated to spreadsheets. So, for example, we had 4.7 million voters purged from the voter rolls. You know, like that TV show, once a year you get to kill anyone you want. Once a year, secretaries of state can remove any voter they want. At least that's how the Republicans interpret the law, and they've been getting away with 4.7 million voters. Now, were these voters illegal voters? Were they dead? By the way, if you're dead and you're listening to this, please don't vote. It's illegal. And if you're not a citizen, don't vote. It's illegal. But that doesn't happen. Instead, what they do is they use these lists, like you said during the break, actually, or the introduction. They'll find a list of voters, like, for example, the deportation list. This is one thing they want to do right now. Use deportation lists from the Department of Homeland Security. Match that to the voter list and see if there's illegal aliens on the voter rolls, Tom. Well, here's the problem. Florida did that once before. They removed 176,000 voters. Guess what? A lot of guys named Jose Garcia, as you mentioned. So you got a lot of Jose Garcias who lost their vote. And how many were actually non-citizens? Out of 176,000, they found one single illegal voter, an Austrian Republican. And but still over 100,000 people lost their right to vote in Florida. That's why Florida turned red. Mm. It's not that the voters turned red. The voter rolls turned red. So now, just so you know, we're launching today, and we're proud to do it on the Tom Hartman Program with you and the new C-SPAN audience, an emergency operation put together by the A-Team in voting rights. We're talking NAACP Atlanta, Rainbow Push, Black Voters Matter, top voting rights lawyers, and the Mobilized Latino Vote Group, SV Rep. And we've put together a website because we've got an emergency here. Here's how you save your vote. So you go to saveyourvote.org, and start out by grabbing some popcorn. And we got 8 videos. We're putting out 2 today with our wonderful host, Edward Ward, young man. Watch these 3-4-minute videos, and you'll learn how they can take your vote and what you can do about it. So we're trying to get these 4.7 million voters back on the rolls. God knows how many new ones they're going to pull down. And you mentioned over the break also the attack on mail-in voting. That's one of our 9 episodes, and how you can protect your vote. Most Americans today vote early or mail-in. 70% of African Americans vote early or mail-in. That's why they're going after it. If it were a white method of voting, they wouldn't do it. Okay, it's that simple. So we're going after the new Jim Crow. We call it Jim Crow Reloaded, and you go to the website. So that's what we're launching today. I just had to get that out quick.
1: No, it's saveyourvote.org is the website, and you're absolutely right, yeah. And the videos are super. I think you missed the punchline on the 4.7 million people that the Republicans in red states, largely blue cities, purged just before the 2024 election.
2: Yeah,
1: if
2: exactly.
1: Those people had not been purged, what would have been the outcome of the 2024? And you use nothing but government statistics. You're a guy with a master's degree in statistics here.
2: Yeah.
1: Tell us about that. Who would have won?
2: Yeah, so I was a professor of statistics, and what I do is the government, this stuff is hidden in plain sight. There was an organization called the Elections Assistance Commission. It keeps track of our votes, but it also keeps track of our non-votes, the people removed from the voter rolls, the votes that are disqualified. We had about 1.6 million ballots disqualified. Did you know that? You think, oh, you're sitting in your ballot. It gets counted. No, no, no, no, no. It's just like now, as you mentioned, Trump's post office is talking about having a barcode. And if you're not on the good boys list, if you're not on the good old boys list, they literally will not forward your ballot to be counted, or you won't get your ballot in the first place. And we have that. We have a film, Vigilantes, Inc., and about, it starts out at the center of it is an officer, a full-time career military expert assigned by the president to California, African-American man, 70 years old. They wouldn't send him his ballot because he said he didn't. He wasn't a properly registered Georgia voter. Guess what? If you're a soldier, you get to vote absentee, even if you're a black soldier. He wasn't alone. He wasn't alone. They had removed several hundred thousand of these voters. 4,000 in just his county, black soldiers were challenged, not by the government, but by vigilante voters, vigilante operators who said, don't let the major vote. Don't let this guy vote. Don't let that guy vote. Self-appointed vigilantes, and they're blocking voters from voting. And now they're in cahoots with our government. That's why I got to go to Save Your Vote, to Save Your Vote. But so I go to the statistics. But unfortunately, the president has basically shut down that agency so that you don't know how many votes were stolen. It's like firing the accountants at a bank where you have a swindle going on.
3: So that's why he shut it down. I was trying to figure out why he shut down the Election Assistance Commission. It's because
2: they're pretty benign. They just collect numbers, man.
3: It's because they keep track of who got forbidden from voting.
2: That's right. So he fired all the Republicans, too.
3: Yeah.
2: Because they were just, you know, scribbling down the numbers, and he couldn't have that.
3: Right.
2: So we are giving you the numbers. So now, as I say, we're with NAACP and PUSH and Black Voters Matter and SV Rep and the Hispanic groups. Because we got to get these votes protected and tell you how you protect your vote, because they can't steal all the votes all the time, Tom. So
3: right.
2: And when you can't do this.
3: When you did that statistical analysis of the 2024 election, Greg.
2: Yes.
3: Is it correct to say or accurate to say that, again, using nothing but government statistics, this is not opinion, this is numbers, that had those 4.7 million people been able to vote or have their votes counted, that Kamala Harris would be president right now, and that at least the House and perhaps the Senate would be in Democratic hands?
2: Well, she would have had Michigan, Wisconsin, and you would have had the other swing states, Nevada, Minnesota. So what's happened is that it would have changed the electoral map, and she would have been president. She would have also won the popular vote. If you counted, again, you have to count all the votes.
3: Mm-hmm.
2: So she got most of the votes that were counted. But the official, so if you counted all the votes that were cast, she would have won by about 3 million votes on a popular vote. But she would have won four more states, which would have given her the presidency. And again, I'm not partisan about this. We're just looking at the numbers. No one's questioning. Here's the funny part. I don't have anyone questioning the numbers with a lot of statisticians and other experts. No one's questioning the numbers. But they'll say, oh, well, that's the rules. If you're a non-citizen and you're a suspected non-citizen, I don't know what a suspected non-citizen is. Like I say, we lost over 100,000 Floridians, almost all of them Hispanic, in the 12 election. And again, yeah, and that there was only one person convicted of voting illegally, an Austrian Republican, by the way.
3: Right.
2: So, and you can get these at the Jim Crow Reloaded, SaveYourVote.org. But it's numbers. So, but there are things you can do to protect your vote, including looking up your registration. If you think you're registered, I've just told you, by the millions, you get removed. Yeah. You want your mail-in ballot? I advise you to try to vote early in person if you can. But most people in America really do have to use these days the mail-in ballot. So make sure that it's that you give yourself the time to do this.
3: Well, that mail-in
2: ballot. Don't assume you're going to get it. Remember, in a lot of states, you automatically get that mail-in ballot. Well, under the new Trump rules, don't find out the day before the election, hey, where's my ballot? That's what happened to the major. 2 days before the election, they said, oh, we'll just come in. We'll give you a ballot. Prove you're an American citizen. This is an officer of the U.S. military.
3: Yeah.
2: And he says, all I have to do is fly 5,000 miles round trip by tomorrow.
3: Right.
2: To prove vote. I'm a citizen, get my ballot. By the way, he did.
3: I know.
2: He went to federal court.
3: I know. I met him. I was with you when you screened the movie.
2: It's
3: Vigilantes, Inc. It's an amazing movie. It's over at gregpalace.com, right?
2: Mm-hmm.
3: So, Greg, we're going to hit a break here
2: in
3: a minute or two, but the website is SaveYourVote.org. What are some of the, I assume going to vote.org and you can double check your voter registration there for pretty much all the states, I think.
2: Yes.
3: What are some of the other things that you're recommending people do?
2: Okay, so number one, make sure that you have, that your ID is correct. Now, in a lot of states, you don't need ID, but That doesn't mean anything. Also, here's the tough one. Our second video is going to be this citizenship challenge. Now, by executive order, Trump has said you have to prove you're a citizen. Well, that sounds right. We don't want I don't want those Canadians voting in our election, you know, with their mooses and everything. And that, we can't have that. You know that song, Proud to Be a Canadian. No, we don't want the Canadians. But here's the problem. We are not the Soviet Union. We're not Red China. We don't have citizenship cards. 21 million Americans, according to the Brennan Center for Justice, don't have the ID. That is, and the IDs are a passport and your original, forget the copy stuff, birth certificate. Right. There's a couple of other things, but if you're in the military, that don't count. The military card doesn't count.
3: And your driver's student license ID doesn't count. Yeah.
2: Student ID, all that doesn't
3: now,
2: count.
3: Now, in Texas, a gun permit, that counts, right?
2: No.
3: Oh, okay.
2: Believe it or not, for voting in Texas, yes, but under Trump's new law, that wouldn't be enough.
3: Okay.
2: But so here's the thing, 21 million people, but who doesn't have these documents? They know who doesn't.
3: Low-income people.
2: Two-thirds of black people do not have a passport. In fact, half of Americans don't have passports. Mm. And 69 million women have changed their last name to their husband's name. 69 million.
3: Without ever going before a judge.
2: So what you have to do is, well, where do you get the papers to say, oh, I was born, you know, Linda Smith, but now I'm Linda Yowell. Yeah. And too bad. Well, you don't count because they also know how women vote.
3: Yeah, that's but women are more likely to vote Democratic by about 4 points, I think, than men. Amazing. The great Greg Palast, the website SaveYourVote.org. Greg, once again, thank you so much for dropping by and for the great work you keep on doing every single day.
2: Thanks a lot, Tom.
3: Great seeing you again.

0: Jesse in Rochester, Minnesota. Hey, Jesse, what's up?
1: Hey, Tom. Glad I got to talk to you today. You know, with all this talk about communism and capitalism, I think part of the problem is that a lot of people don't understand the difference between a system of government versus an economic system.
0: True.
1: I say that because, you know, I ask a lot of people, especially people that, you know, throw around the communism term, like, you know, well, can you define that for me? Can you define what capitalism is? And they really have, you know, they interplay it with, well, it's, you know, it's part of democracy, and they just really don't understand the difference with, and you know, that's fine. There's people that study political science. A lot of people don't know that there's different types of capitalism. And that always bothers me too, because Republicans always, they think they're the champions of capitalism when really they're the champions of crony capitalism, mm-hmm. which is basically, you know, dividing the, or taking the wealth of the economy and distributing it amongst a few.
0: Right.
1: Where on the opposite, what we've been trying to work towards is, and I don't like this term because it's, but well, you know, welfare state capitalism, mm-hmm. where the state has a large.
0: It's also called social democracy.
1: Sure, social democracy, where it gets distributed.
0: It's what the
1: and,
0: Norwegians
1: you know, examples
0: call it.
1: Of this is, yeah, exactly. And then as far as one thing that I always remember that my dad tells me about capitalism is this, you know, capitalism is like fire. Fire, when it is in your furnace or when it is in your fireplace, is an excellent way to heat your house. Unregulated fire, when it gets out of your furnace or your fireplace, will burn your house down.
0: That's a great metaphor.
1: And that's the way I look at how it is right now. Unbridled capitalism is just not good.
0: Yeah, Jesse, your father's a genius.
1: An example of unbridled capitalism, if you want an example of it, Nazi Germany. You know, it was a fascist country, a fascist form of government, but it was a capitalistic form of government.
0: Yep.
1: And I mean, it got down to the point to where there was literally no regulations. They were literally taking people's hair and using them in seat cushions for cars.
0: Yep.
1: I mean, that is the ultimate form of unbridled capitalism.
0: Yeah.
1: So, you know, I hope that we can, you know, I hope that when we take this thing back, we have another era of progressivism, like, you know, FDR.
0: It's absolutely what history suggests should happen. The question is whether, now that the Supreme Court has changed the rules of the game around elections, or five corrupt Republicans on the Supreme Court have changed the rules of the game, whether the billionaires will succeed in squashing the progressive movement this fall. And it's going to be a hell of a fight, Jesse. It's going to be a hell of a fight.
1: Well, as Jim Morrison, you know, used to say, or said in one of his songs, they have the guns, but we have the numbers.
0: Yeah, exactly.
1: So
0: 5-1.
1: Everybody
0: was
1: chin
0: song.
1: Up, you know.
0: Yeah.
1: We got to work for this if we want to keep it. So thank you, Tom.
0: Thanks, Jesse. Yeah, that was one of my favorite songs. Thank you.
2: This is the Tom Hartman Program.
0: We'll be right back. Stay with us. Michael in Bronx, New York. Hey, Michael, what's on your mind today?
3: Hey, Tom. Well, on vacation right now with the missus.
0: Oh, sweet.
3: And yeah. And
0: it's that time of year.
3: Time, oh, yes, before Labor Day, unofficial end of summer. I'm seeing you for the first time on C-SPAN. We don't have that on our TV.
0: Mm-hmm.
3: So looking pretty good.
0: Thank you.
3: As I was on hold, I came across a couple of things. First off, I saw on Facebook a post that said, if destroying government property is such a serious criminal offense, why don't we start by locking up the guy who ruined the East Wing of the White House, the Kennedy Center, the Rose Garden, the White House lawn, and the reflecting pool? Now, I started off like this because while you were on hold with your earlier guest, you know, before Greg Palast.
0: Mm-hmm. Craig Unger.
3: Scott Bessent was seen on MSN Now, and he was giving a press conference, and all along, so many words, he's saying that We're looking for people to assist us in taking down Iran. If you refuse, then we'll hold sanctions against you, like what, extra tariffs? Yeah. Just like he started with the extra tariffs.
0: These guys think they can bully anybody into anything. I mean, it's their only instinct is to be a bully.
3: Exactly. I mean, the guy is on record, referring to Trump now, as saying that I run this nation and I run the world.
0: Yeah.
3: Excuse you, nobody's going to bow down and kiss your rump. You sure as hell seen the American people fighting back, and then now you're going to be picking on this nation, that nation, and while simultaneously trying to rig the upcoming elections just to have everything your way and your way only? Spoiled brat. It doesn't go down like that.
0: I get it.
3: Everyone has responsibilities, and your responsibility is to follow the law and the Constitution that you took an oath to. And obviously, you don't give a flip about that.
0: Here's the thing, Michael. If Scott Bessent thinks for a minute that Iran is that China and Russia, who are literally allies of Iran, that those countries are going to stop supplying Iran with you know, whatever they need. He's crazy. And, you know, what's he going to do with Russia? I mean, Russia's been under sanctions forever. And what's he going to do with China? I mean, if we get in a trade war with China, China's not going to be hurt by that. We are. It's like, you know, we're the dependent ones. We don't have the factories to build anything anymore. You know, as a result of 45 years of Reaganomics and neoliberal economics, and you know, trade policy, it's crazy.
3: And if you heard of a voice in the background, that's my wife Michelle, who agreed with something you said earlier. Can you reflect on me what that was?
4: I only said what this government's doing is just going to get all the allies against us. Americans don't know how that's to live with anything. Other countries can live without stuff. Not Americans.
0: Yeah, good
4: point.
0: That's
4: what's going to happen.
0: Good point, Michelle. Yeah.
4: Uh-huh.
0: Spot on.
4: My wife.
0: Spot on. No, the Iranians know how to deal with adversity. I mean, you know, they lost 1 million men in the war in that 8-year war with Iraq. They're laughing at us, I'm telling you. Michael, thank you for the call. We'll be back with more of the news of the day and your calls in just a moment. Stay tuned. Or so some Texas conservatives are breaking.

And he wants to be governor for a fourth term. And Hinojosa has, you know, she's basically the standard Democratic platform. She wants to end state school vouchers. She wants to lower the cost of health care. She wants to lower the cost of groceries. She wants to lower the cost of utility bills. And she's even promised to send every Texan $1,500 from the state's rainy day fund. And for Lowry, and for many, many voters in Texas, the only issue that really matters are these data centers. People are just fried by, you know, no pun intended, just fried, pissed off, you know, seriously upset that they're watching their electric bills just go right through the roof. And because, you know, when there's a huge demand for electricity, you know, supply and demand, right, the price goes up. And when there's and when the company, the electric provider, whether it's a, you know, city owned, you know, municipal owned or state owned or whatever, or whether it's privately owned, they've got to build out extra capacity. Who are they going to charge for that? Not the people that they're doing the capacity for. I mean, if a power system needs to generate an extra, you know, 30 megawatts an hour for a data center, they're not going to charge the data center the cost of adding that capacity. They're going to charge all of their ratepayers. They will distribute it across the entire base. And, you know, in some cases, that's how the law actually works. So what you're seeing is all across the country, people looking at their electric bills, not to mention the damage that some of these data centers do to local water supplies or just quality of life in local communities with this giant loud hum constantly keeping you up 24 hours a day. And, you know, all the power lines and everything. So this is fascinating. A recent Fox poll shows that Hinojosa is within 1 point of Greg Abbott. And usually the GOP is 12 points ahead in Texas. She's 1 point down. The GOP is 1 point ahead, not 12. This is going to be a wild year. It's why Republicans are doing everything they can to prevent you from voting. This is wild. You know, Trump and his Republican partners in the destruction of American democracy really don't want us to vote this fall or in 2028. And there's good reason for it. They've got a plan and, you know, they're executing it. Joyce Vance just pointed out that Howard Lutnick, Trump's morbidly rich crony commerce secretary, claimed this week that they'd found 24,000 non-citizens who illegally voted in 2020. It's a lie. I mean, it's just a simple lie. They used a bunch of statistical tricks and said, well, if this is that and then that is that, then this must be, you know, it's just a lie. But it's a lie that they're laying out right now to establish a baseline to justify making it harder for married women to vote. You know, women who have changed their name without going before a judge because they got married, for minorities to vote, for low-income people to vote, for students to vote. And for people who live in cities to vote. They just do not want that to happen. And the Center for American Progress this week just released a really disturbing fact sheet summarizing 15 separate interlocking tactics that the Trump administration, Republican governors, and Republican members of Congress are using right now to rig this fall's election. Also, the six corrupt Republicans on the Supreme Court are deciding, apparently this week or next, you know, although I guess they've got a few weeks, maybe a month or two to do it, whether Donald Trump's executive order telling the Postmaster General not to deliver ballots to or from the homes of people who are not on his approved voter list, which he's compiling with, you know, grabbing these voter lists from the various states, the Supreme Court is going to decide whether or not to let that stand. If they do let it stand, it's going to be a real challenge. I mean, you know, there's six states that just do nothing but mail-in ballots, and all of them, to the best of my knowledge, I mean, Utah is one of them. Maybe they've given their voter list over to Trump, but the rest are all blue states. They are not giving up their voter list to Trump. And he's suing over this, but now he's saying, okay, fine, we just won't let you, you're not going to be able to vote. It's amazing. This executive order has been blocked twice by a federal judge, but, you know, we'll see what the Supreme Court says. Although the Supreme Court is letting, you know, the Fourth Amendment says that you have to have a warrant before you can kick in someone's door. The Supreme Court is letting ICE violate the Fourth Amendment. The Fifth Amendment says you can't deprive someone of life, liberty, or property without due process of law. We've got 70,000 people being held in hellhole prisons by ICE who have not had any due process.

0: process of law. So we need, you know, with regard to the Supreme Court, you need to be ready for just anything. And the reason why, you know, we should take this very, very seriously is because Republicans have been doing this since 1968. In 1968, Richard Nixon learned that Hubert Humphrey and Lyndon Johnson had worked out a peace deal with between North and South Vietnam, and he sent people in to sabotage it successfully. Nixon, talking to Everett Dirksen, the Republican Senate leader, called it treason. They agreed that it was treason. But we didn't even learn about it until 20 years later. In 1980, Reagan's campaign cut a deal with the Ayatollah to hang on to the hostages. And that holding the hostages is what sabotaged Jimmy Carter's 1980 election hopes, or re-election hopes. In 2000, Florida Governor Jeb Bush purged 57,000 black people from the voting rolls in Florida just months before the election so that his brother could win by 537 votes. And when the Florida Supreme Court, which smelled a rat, ordered a recount, the five Republicans on the Supreme Court, including Clarence Thomas, who was appointed by Bush's daddy and should have recused himself, said, okay, cool, we're just going to hand the election to Bush. Because if we don't, he will be irreparably harmed. That was the phrase that was used. He will be irreparably harmed. I believe Rehnquist wrote that. And then there was the GOP's theft of the 2024 election. Greg Palast did the math on this, and 4,776,706 voters who tried to vote for Democrats were either prevented from voting, purged from the voting rolls, or their votes weren't counted. And he found black voters were four times as likely as white voters to have their mail ballot rejected, black, Hispanic, and Asian American voters three times as likely as white people to be given provisional ballots. And had that voter suppression not worked, had Trump not been and the Republicans not been able to get away with that, then Kamala Harris would be president right now, and we'd have a Democratic House and Senate. And they're doubling down on that this year. They're purging even more names. Here we go again, right? I mean, you know, Ken Paxton, remember him telling Steve Bannon on the air, bragging that if he hadn't blocked Houston from sending out those mail-in ballots, Donald Trump would have lost Texas. Yeah. Trump and his lickspittles have fired or pushed out at least 75 career election security officials. They've gutted the Cybersecurity Infrastructure Security Agency, CISA. They've removed the Federal Election Commission's commissioners, so the agency is functionally dead. The Civil Rights Division of the DOJ is now run by a guy who is opposed to civil rights, and they've threatened election officials in all 50 states with prison if they make even small mistakes. The FBI raided the Fulton County Elections Office with Tulsi Gabbard overseeing the whole thing. Steve Bannon has repeatedly promised, most recently this week, that ICE agents will defy this federal law that was put into place after the Civil War, saying you can never have armed officers at police stations. You know, back in the old days, Nixon and Reagan at least had the decency to commit their treasonous election theft in private, in secret. But Trump is bragging about it. And that's why we need to be telling all our friends, we need to be telling everybody we know what's going on, that this election is, they're trying to steal it in plain sight right now. And the media is not covering the story the way they should. They should be telling this backstory that I'm sharing with you. But, you know, nobody wants to piss off Republicans, I guess, or the Republican owners of all the big media outlets, all this conservative media bias. It's insane. This whole thing with Donald Trump, he issued this executive order back earlier in the year. I think it was in April. And the executive order has two parts to it. One part directing the Department of Justice to come up with a list of approved voters, basically, to get the voter registrations from all the states, compare it with citizenship records, and basically say, okay, you can vote, you can't. You can vote, you can't. You can, you know. And you know how that's going to turn out, given how politicized the Department of Justice is right now. I mean, it's Trump and GOP central. But the second part of it then directs the post office to refuse to deliver mail-in ballots or pick up mail-in ballots from people who are not on that list, and orders the states to put a barcode on the outside of the envelope so that the mailman can identify whether or not you're on that list. And that's the part that went before the Supreme Court. And the Supreme Court said, well, basically, I mean, you know, the basic argument was that The post office has not yet promulgated this rule. Now, keep in mind, this came down yesterday, and their ruling was because the post office hasn't yet created this rule, they haven't finalized this rule, therefore, the states have not yet been harmed, and therefore, they don't have the standing to sue. That's basically what the Supreme Court said yesterday, which is bizarre because on Friday, and keep in mind, this ruling came down yesterday, but last Friday, the post office, Postmaster General, and the Postal Board of Governors finalized the rule. Trump has stacked the Postal Board of Governors. He put four Republicans on it. And, of course, he's got a toady there now, too, the guy who replaced Louis DeJoy. And so, you know, it's entirely conceivable that the post office will order its delivery people not to deliver ballots to people in states that refuse to give Trump his list, which is part of his executive order, which would include my state of Oregon and the other five states where it's nothing but mail-in ballots, and another, you know, half a dozen states where the majority of them are mail-in ballots, including Alaska, weirdly. But, you know, they're willing to let Alaska take a hit just so long as they can do everything that they want with everything else. So Justice Jackson wrote a dissent about this. She said, this ruling needlessly injects chaos and uncertainty into the upcoming midterm elections. It also lets another shoe drop in the Kafkaesque nightmare that our precedents have been steadily creating for certain plaintiffs who seek to bring election-related challenges. Now, the certain plaintiffs she's talking about, by and large, are people of color. That's who the Voting Rights Act was designed to protect. It's people of color that Republicans go after. When George W. Bush was running for president in 2000, as we discussed with Greg Palast yesterday, and this is, you know, not in dispute. The BBC broke the story, but it's well established now that, you know, when that election was happening, the governor of Florida, Jeb Bush, ordered his Secretary of State, Kathleen Harris, to get a felon list from his brother, George W. Bush, who was the governor of Texas, from Texas. Now, that felon list was heavily black and Hispanic. More than half of all Texas people in Texas prisons are black or Hispanic. So they take this felon list, and as I mentioned yesterday, black and Hispanic people draw from a smaller pool of people. White people generally reflect literally dozens of languages, right? You've got Czech and German and Russian and Polish and French and Spanish and English. And so you got all this huge spectrum of names. Hispanic people, all their names are Spanish. So there's a million Jose Garcias out there. So basically what happened was, you know, and the same with black people. A lot of black people took the names of people who owned them, which was, you know, fairly small pool of people. And a lot were named after American presidents, Jackson, Washington, Jefferson. And so, you know, the consequence of this is that if you take the felon list from Texas and compare it with the voter list in Florida, you're going to discover a whole lot of people with similar names, a whole lot of Jose Garcias and a whole lot of James Washingtons. And they were purged from the voting rolls. 90,000, well, Greg said it was over 100,000 people purged from the voting rolls in Florida just before the 2000 election, virtually all of them black or Hispanic, who probably the majority of them would have voted Democratic, and that's how George W. Bush won the 2000 presidency by 537 votes. I mean, it's just crazy stuff, right? So Justice Jackson points that out in her dissent. And then she goes on to note that this decision, which, by the way, was affirmed by the lower court decision, which said, no, you can't do that. Basically, to the post office, you can't do that. We're not going to do this executive order. That was upheld by an appeals court. I mean, the Supreme Court is going against a Republican-dominated appeals court. And Jackson pushed back on this whole rationale that the states weren't harmed yet. Elena Kagan and Sonia Sotomayor also pushed back on this. But Jackson said, a stay grant puts the plaintiff states in a precarious position. Their election officials would have to scramble in the coming weeks to challenge or attempt to take on the potentially impossible task of complying with the president's new mail ballot regime. And she adds, when the government's obvious goal is to interfere with the plaintiff state's practices and prerogatives, see, the Constitution only says that states can run elections. There's not a word about the president. In a manner that the Constitution does not authorize, she writes, It is both a serious legal error and a grave misuse of our equitable emergency powers to let the executive power proceed even one step further. And as I mentioned earlier, I believe that what's going on here is that Clarence Thomas and John Roberts and Sam Alito are all terrified of Democrats taking over the House or Senate, because multiple Democrats on this program, for that matter, Ro Khanna from the House, Sheldon Whitehouse from the Senate, have said that if they take those institutions, either one of them, they're going to be hauling the Supreme Court justices before them to talk about their naked corruption. John Roberts' wife taking $10 million from law firms that do business with the Supreme Court. Clarence Thomas taking over $3 million worth of gifts from a right-wing Nazi memorabilia-collecting hard-right billionaire. So it looks like it's all rigged to me. We'll be back with more of the news of the day and your calls. Stick around. Sad news, Dolly Parton just died at the age of 80. So I think I mentioned yesterday, I started in radio when I was 16 years old as a country western DJ. And I always loved her music. And her. I mean, she's just a fine and decent human being. All right, what's on your mind today? Martha in Plymouth, Massachusetts. Hey, Martha, what's up?
1: Oh, I just had an observation. Tom, hi, how are you?
0: I'm fine.
1: I wanted to say that I've been watching the news every morning because my life has changed a lot. And I've been noticing something about the value system in America, and it seems to be that our metaphors that we keep on talking about fight. Trump says fight, fight, fight. And the Democrats say, we got to fight. We got to fight for our rights and stuff. Maybe we need to say something else like struggle or something. I just really don't like that. Mm. And the other thing we seem to have a high value on is sports. You know, people will do, like on Morning Joe, they do like interviews with people and they'll all have a disagreement. And instead of saying, I hate you and I disagree with you, they say, oh, let's talk about, you know, the Yankees versus the Red Sox or something. Mm. And the other thing I've noticed is that we seem to think that whoever has the most money is the best person. And
0: sadly.
1: I have a whole lot of trouble with that.
0: Yeah, this has been a meme.
1: Those are my observations.
0: Yeah, throughout the history of Western civilization. No, I get it, and I agree. I think that's a great analysis. Martha, thank you. Thank you very much for the call. And that's spot on stuff. Thank you. Nicholas in San Cristobal, Mexico. Hey, Nicholas, what's on your mind today?
2: Oh, God, what you just said, Dolly Parton has died.
0: Yeah, isn't it sad?
2: Oh, God, I can't take it. I can't let myself even think about that right now. I adored that woman.
0: Yeah.
2: Oh, God. Well, let's don't talk about that. But I can't. I'll think about that later. That's just beyond horrible.
0: She had a good life.
2: I wanted to talk about something that's going to sound a little peculiar, and I'm hoping you don't immediately dismiss it as a conspiracy theory, because mm-hmm. I think there's far too much behind it all. It can't be a conspiracy theory, basically. I want to talk about the higher up in the echelons of the Army or the State Department or government in general or political parties in general. The higher up you go, the more drug use you encounter. I know that from personal experience in Washington, D.C. years ago.
0: Okay.
2: And by the way, you did say that gay Republicans were as rare as hen teeth. I think what you meant to say was gay log cabin Republicans were possible.
0: Oh, yeah, because yeah, you're right.
2: What we know to be true is every time Republicans gather in large numbers, the first thing that happens is they crash the gay grinder connection site.
0: You're right, so, yeah. I mean, it's the Lindsey Graham syndrome. Yeah, I get it.
2: Well, it goes way beyond from personal experience. I can't get into it, but I could tell you. Oh, my God.
0: Yeah.
2: And here's a funny one. Hunter Biden came up with a term. He calls the gay Republicans the closetocracy.
0: The closetocracy. Or the closet caucus.
2: Isn't that brilliant?
0: Yeah.
2: Isn't that brilliant?
0: It really is. Nicholas,
2: at any rate, what I wanted to talk about is something that's serious.
0: Okay. Nicholas, I'm going to have to ask you to call back a little later on to do that, because I'm just hitting a break right here, and you know we just burned through a minute and a half. I'm sorry. I'm out of time.
2: All right. Okay.
0: Good talking to you, Nicholas. And thanks for the call from Mexico. Dave in New London, Connecticut. Hey, Dave, what's on your mind today?
3: Thanks for taking my call, Tom. Real quick, I'd like to see some of the progressive candidates attack the corporate media, meaning that, you know, if we had Medicare for all, all those healthcare commercials would kind of hurt their salary.
4: Yep.
3: When it comes, you know, really attack them. And they need, you know, I mean, I recently seen an interview with Casey Hunt. She was talking to all these people. They need to get right on there, say what they're going to say. Don't even pay attention, because they don't even pay attention what the progressive candidates are saying, and get the word out. Everybody hates the media, especially the corporate media. They need to attack them. That's one of the things Trump does well, is he attacks the media. He lies. He's no friggin' good, okay? But that's what the progressive candidates need to do.
0: I'm with you. And this was a strategy that they came up with back during the Reagan era, was attacking what they call liberal bias in the media. And, you know, there's been a couple of, Lee Atwater was probably the most famous proponent of it. You know, the whole work the refs thing. That was actually Rich Bond, who was the chairman of the RNC back in the late 70s. He said, you know, we've got to work the refs. And that's what they've been doing. And to this day, most people think we have a liberal media in America, and we don't. We have a factual media, and we've got a right-wing media. And the right-wing and to the extent that there is a liberal media, you're looking at it or listening to it right now. And it's tiny compared to the size of, yeah, well, thank you, but it's still tiny compared to the size of CBS or NBC, you know, which is now owned by a right-wing billionaire, CNN, which is about to be owned by a right-wing billionaire. You know, hundreds of television stations owned by Sinclair and other right-wing billionaires, the 1,500 right-wing radio stations owned by right-wing billionaires. It's wild stuff. Dave, thank you for the call. Maria in Atlanta. Hey, Maria, thanks for watching us on C-SPAN. What's on your mind today?
5: Hi, Mr. Tom Hartman. How you doing?
0: I'm fine. Hope you are, too.
5: I'm doing pretty all right. First-time caller.
0: Thank
5: I
0: you.
5: Learned about you listening to C-SPAN, and ever since then, I just love listening to you.
0: Thank you.
5: You are so down to earth, and I love the way you explain things. So I want to talk just briefly about the struggle of America. You know, I'm 64, I've been voting since I was able to vote, and I know voting has done some good. I'm aware of that, but I'm beginning to believe, does it, regardless who is in party, does it do any good overall, because the majority of people still struggle.
0: Yeah.
5: I mean, you and some people, you couldn't even imagine living off $1,000 and some change a month and $24 worth of stamps. And then they say, this is the greatest country. I've seen my parents struggle, their parents struggle, and it's a continued 2026. And sometimes I get to a place like, I don't even want to vote no more because people are still struggling.
0: Well, there's some good people coming up.
5: I try a dollar every now and then. Maybe I hit the lottery and have a house and leave to my two children or something. But yeah, it's really frustrating.
0: Don't give up. Really, there are really some good people coming up. We've got some young progressives who are coming up. And, you know,
5: there are some good people coming up. And can they do it by themselves? Should we still be struggling in 2026?
0: We shouldn't be struggling. You know, we've had 45 years of Republican neoliberal rule, essentially, and it has just gutted the American middle class. And we've got to build the middle class back. We need to fundamentally change the direction of this country. And there's a number of really good candidates on the ballot this year. But even in your town, in Atlanta, Georgia, where I used to live, who are
5: John Ossoff.
0: Yeah, for sure. I mean, you've got some good people. So don't give up, Maria. Don't give up. We still need to be. We need to go down fighting if we're going to go down. I don't think we're going to go down. I think within the next 3 years, you're going to see a major transformation here in this country. Maria, I got to run, but thank you for the call, and thanks for watching us.
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0: On the line with us is Stephen Vladek. He is an attorney. Hey, Steve, you're a professor of law at the University of Texas, right?
7: So I was at Texas. I'm now at Georgetown.
0: Oh, at Georgetown. Cool. I read your newsletter. Steve is the author of One First, which is a great newsletter over on Substack. His website is Steve Vladek, StevVladeck.com. And just an absolutely brilliant piece here. And you had some really thoughtful and insightful observations on this Supreme Court decision around Trump's efforts to stop us from voting by mail, basically. You want to tell us about it?
7: Sure, Tom. I mean, I think the tricky part is that a number of outlets, when this ruling came down yesterday afternoon, reported it as the Supreme Court clearing the way for President Trump to interfere with mail-in ballots in the November election. And, you know, as problematic as I think the Supreme Court's decision was, that's not what the court did. There's still a separate ruling in a different case that is blocking President Trump's executive order about mail-in ballots from going into effect. And also there is litigation, perhaps as soon as today, that's going to result in a yet third injunction blocking the rule that the U.S. Postal Service put out last Friday purporting to implement that order. So it's just trying to help folks understand that the Supreme Court intervened in a way that was helpful for President Trump, but that there's still a lot of litigation between where we are right now and this really problematic executive order and this really problematic rule from going into effect.
4: Well, when I read the particularly Ketanji Brown Jackson's dissent, essentially, in this, it sounds like this was just an off the wall, just this itself, which, you know, as you're pointing out, is not that huge a deal right now, but that this was off the wall. I mean, should we expect more off the wall? I realize it's not a legal term, but
7: it's the Supreme Court in 2026. I think we've left a lot of legal terms by the wayside.
4: Indeed.
7: So I think, Tom, the short answer is, I don't know what to expect from the Supreme Court other than that the court is supremely confident in its ability to resolve these cases. And so I think the real moral of the story here is that the litigation about President Trump's effort to not kill mail-in voting, but to limit it, to basically, you know, prevent the Postal Service from delivering ballots to folks who don't show up on the right list of citizens. That litigation, Tom, is still ongoing. And what the Supreme Court ruled yesterday is just that one set of challenges to that executive order brought by 23 blue states and the District of Columbia were premature. And basically that they had filed too early. Tom, now the question is, right, it's not too early anymore. The Postal Service put out its rule on Friday. This is now what the lawyers would call a ripe challenge. And so when, not if, this goes back to the Supreme Court, I think the question is, will the justices actually say on the merits the government's allowed to do this? Or will they actually say what I think is the right answer, which is the president by himself has no power to interfere with the distribution of ballots the way that the Postal Service rule purports to?
4: Well, and isn't that fairly clear in the Constitution, Steve?
7: It is. I mean, Article 1, Section 4 of the Constitution leaves the rules governing congressional and even presidential elections to states in the first instance. Congress can step in. I mean, Congress is allowed to make rules to govern the time, place, and manner of congressional and presidential elections. But of course, that's not what we're talking about here. I mean, this is part of why President Trump has put so much effort into trying to get Congress to pass the so-called Save America Act. This is just an executive order. And so if the Supreme Court on the merits actually confronts the question of whether the president has the power to do this, I think even this Supreme Court probably says no. The concern is whether the court will try to invent some kind of procedural contrivance to allow the executive order to continue to function, Tom, without reaching the merits. That's what folks are worried about, but that's not what happened yesterday.
4: Yeah, and that's when America becomes Putin's Russia, basically. You know, you vote, you have the right to vote if the government approves of you.
7: And I think this is the concern. And I think, you know, whether or not Congress can require states to double check, you know, who receives a mail-in ballot and who votes by mail-in ballot against some kind of federal list is a harder question, Tom. But whether the president could do it unilaterally just should not be.
4: What are your thoughts on the possibility that I've heard floated that this is, you know, a lot of Sturm und Drang that's going to signify nothing and in the moment, but really what Trump and the Republicans are trying to set up is the 2028 presidential election?
7: I think that's distinctly possible. I also think it's part of just this broader project to sow more doubt about our elections and their integrity in general, right? That even if this particular order and this effort backfires or it's ultimately blocked by the courts, you still have so much more media coverage of concerns about mail-in ballots, right? Concerns that have never been seriously substantiated. Concerns about non-citizen voting when the actual numbers are so small as to really suggest this is, you know, a solution in search of a problem. And so I think, you know, 2028 is obviously one thing to be worried about here, although if there's a Democratic House between now and then, that could go a long way toward abating those concerns. I think the bigger problem is just more of this sort of general effort to delegitimize the legitimacy, the fairness, the integrity of our electoral process in general, so that if and when President Trump loses, right? If and when Republicans lose, the narrative is not, oh, well, you know, Democrats won fair and square. The narrative is something nefarious and mischievous happened.
4: Like in 2020.
7: Yeah, exactly so.
4: Yeah, yeah. Remarkable. So is there, I think it feels to me like we're kind of reduced to the position of being passive observers, given that most of this is happening vis-a-vis the Supreme Court. Is there any action that individual voters, individual American citizens can take to help block these kind of things or resolve this issue or return some faith to our system?
7: So I think for the moment, the answer is no. But, you know, of course, we're all going to vote come November. And I think, you know, however people are going to vote, all of this should just lead us to have a plan, to double check our plan, to not leave it for the last minute, to be, you know, prudent about what the rules are in our jurisdiction for when and how you vote. And then once we vote, Tom, to push the folks who we elect to actually pursue more long-lasting structural reforms that will make it harder for future presidents of any stripe to try to assert these kinds of unilateral powers. I think that's got to be the process here. That's where the folks at home, I think, can really make a difference.
4: There you go. Steve Vladek, an attorney, his newsletter on Substack is One First. You can and the website is Steve Vladek, V-L-A-D-E-C-K, professor of law at Georgetown University. Steve, thanks so much for dropping by. I've learned a lot. Thank you.
7: Thanks, Tom. Thanks for having me.
4: Great to talk with you. Great meeting you.
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4: Speaking the truth, the multinational corporations would really rather you didn't know all about. I'll be right back with you. Russell in Hendersonville, North Carolina. Hey, Russell, what's on your mind today?
8: Hey, Tom. My wife and I live in a Hendersonville small town, 30,000 people. We started getting involved with the Democratic Party, the messaging group, you know, mostly for signs and billboards and that kind of a thing. And and they're all over the place. I mean, all over the place. You know, each of the issues is important. Don't get me wrong. Okay. But the most important one is we need to win this, both the presidency in 2028 and the midterms. And so I believe that all Democrats should, every time they speak, say the Republicans are trying to take our vote. And then because of, and then put your issue in. See, the Republicans are trying to take our vote. Every time you hear a Democrat talking, every time you hear a you talking, there should be, the Republicans are trying to take our vote. Yeah. And so there would be a big brouhaha, and then, you know, the Republicans would say, oh, no, that's not true. And then all of the evidence that Jake Pallas did, all of the evidence that you know, we could sit there and say, no, here's an example. Here's another example. Here's another example. They are trying to do this. And see, the interesting part is when we were doing this, you know, with the sign committee, they were trying to say, well, we want to use vote blue instead of vote Democrat or vote Democratic Party because it just sounds nicer. And we were like, well, most people might not even know what vote blue means. And they're like, oh, come on. Of course they do. Mm-hmm. Well, we went out and polled 100 people in our town and 78% of them did not know what that meant. They thought, well, isn't it something to have to do with politics, isn't it? And so there's an electorate that are really not very smart, but they go for slogans. Mm-hmm. You know, MAGA, that's how he won. You know, make America great. Those people go, oh, yeah, that's a good idea. And they vote.
4: Yeah.
8: So
4: yeah.
8: The Republicans, the Democrats, well, exactly. And so what can we do to get Indivisible and Democratic Party and all the other ancillary groups that are trying to fight the, you know, the Republicans and trying to win this to get together and have a common, you know, a quote, a slogan, because that's what's going to get the independents, the low information voters, and the people.
4: I agree, Russell.
8: On the Republican
4: here's the problem.
8: What
4: you
8: do
4: know,
8: we
4: it's the old Will Rogers joke. You know, he said, "I don't belong to an organized political party. I'm a Democrat." The Republicans, because to be a conservative means you probably have a proclivity toward authoritarianism. Republicans are very top down. You know, the boss says it, we do it. Democrats are very horizontal. They're very, you know, oh, we're all here together. It's a big family, you know. You know, some of the people who analyze this kind of stuff talk about how Republicans have a strict father model and Democrats have a nurturing family model. And the problem with that for Democrats is that while it's wonderful for, you know, getting governing and doing good things and bringing people together, it's lousy for winning elections. What you need to do is pick three topics, you know, like health care for everybody, free college, and tax the billionaires. Pick three topics and just pound them to death. And I agree with you. Democrats need a lot of help on this. Russell, it's why I wrote a book called Cracking the Code, which is all about that. Russell, thank you for the call. And thank you for being with us today. We'll be back tomorrow, same time, same place. In the meantime, don't forget, democracy is not a spectator sport. It requires all of us. And that includes you. So get out there, get active, tag, you're it. Have a great afternoon. Be good to yourself and the folks around you. Stay safe. Eat your veggies. Get your exercise. We got a lot of work to do here between now and November. I'll catch up with you tomorrow.
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9: This is Robin Collier, manager of KCEI. 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
12: Delivery of the mail has always been a sacred federal duty, and interference with delivery of the mail is a federal crime. John Roberts will get his mail-in ballot. Clarence Thomas will get his mail-in ballot. Donald Trump will get his mail-in ballot, and he'll use it. Their ballots will be delivered. But what about mine? What about yours?
13: Good question, Lawrence. Let's see if we can answer it today, shall we?

0: From Pacifica Radio in Los Angeles, this is The Bradcast, as heard on KPFK 90.7 FM in LA and on dozens of other fine affiliate stations over both the public's airwaves and the internet around the country and the world, blanketing planet Earth. I'm Brad Friedman, your friendly investigative blogger, journalist, troublemaker, muckraker, an all-around swell fellow, says me from bradblog.com. Thank you very much for joining us for another thrilling edition of The Bradcast. As promised yesterday, I've got an expert standing by, an expert guest right now standing by for whom I have a lot of questions about the Supreme Court shadow docket ruling on Monday, which broke just minutes before we went to air, on Donald Trump's executive order regarding elections and vote-by-mail ballots and the U.S. Postal Service. And I've got questions about much more than just that, as we are now about 10 weeks from this year's midterm elections, though much closer to the date that absentee ballots need to go out. Also, Republican voters in South Carolina on Tuesday chose their U.S. Senate nominee for the seat recently vacated by the sudden death of Senator Lindsey Graham in a GOP-only runoff between his Trump-endorsed sister, Darlene, who is currently serving as the appointed senator in her brother's place, and Congressman Ralph Norman, the very Trumpy, far-right, hardline member of the House Freedom Caucus. Results from that contest, as known, on tomorrow's broadcast. Also coming up later this hour, it's Desi Doyen with our latest sweltering summer green news report. Hi, Des.
1: Hi, I'm sweltering too.
0: It is sweltering out here in Los Angeles. But first, we covered a couple of important election and voting-related stories on yesterday's broadcast. One, I think, which had just broken minutes before airtime, more important than the other, but both regarding essentially at their core Donald Trump's ongoing efforts to disrupt this year's critical midterm elections, in which his party, by all available evidence, is likely on a trajectory to lose, perhaps even bigly. One story included Trump citing supposedly new evidence, supposedly from the U.S. Census Bureau, meant to suggest that he would have won the 2020 election, but for massive fraud by non-citizen voters, unnoticed by anyone, it seems, other than him, perhaps, until now, 6 years later. And luckily for him, I guess, just weeks before voting is to begin in the 2026 elections. The other story, the one that broke minutes before airtime yesterday, was the somewhat stunning, if not at this point entirely surprising, news that the corrupted right-wing Supreme Court majority gave yet another gift to Donald Trump by striking down a lower court injunction on an executive order issued by Trump in March, which had ordered the U.S. Postal Service to obtain lists of absentee voters from all 50 states and then only deliver mail-in ballots for those that the post office somehow deems to be legitimate voters. It would require the Postal Service to play a role in American elections that it has never played before at the order of a president who, as lower courts have already confirmed, has no lawful constitutional role in American elections. But while the 6-3 Republican majority on the high court stated in their unsigned decision on the court's emergency so-called shadow docket that, quote, the court's disposition of this application does not mean that any measure taken by the government to implement the order will necessarily be lawful. The majority essentially determined that the challenge issued by 24 states against the Trump executive order was not yet ripe. The states, in fact, had not yet been harmed by that order because the post office hadn't even issued its final rule on how they would handle the voter lists and the absentee ballots, etc., as ordered by Donald Trump. On Friday, however, several weeks after Trump had already filed his appeal of the lower court injunction to SCOTUS, the post office did issue what they described as their 95-page final rule. Nonetheless, the Supremes determined in their Monday shadow docket decision that it was, in fact, the government that was actually being irreparably harmed by the lower courts in blocking the government from moving forward with the executive order, at least until the state plaintiffs were able to actually show that they were actually being harmed by Trump's order. Now, as I noted on yesterday's program, the deadline under several federal laws for sending out absentee ballots to military and overseas voters is 45 days before Election Day. This year, that is September 19, just over 3 weeks from today. In theory, that would mean that all of these legal matters, including the new motions by the states, appeals up to the Supremes, almost certainly, not to mention state voter rolls turned over to the post office under their newly issued regulation, would all somehow have to be done, it seems to me, within the next 3 weeks in order to avoid chaos and confusion at this point for voters and election officials alike, something that the Republican majority on the high court used to pretend to care a great deal about, but apparently not so much anymore. And as to that new report, supposedly by the Census Bureau, claiming that 24,000 non-citizens had voted unlawfully in the 2020 election, and that somehow that means, according to Donald Trump anyway, that Donald Trump actually won that election, even though experts suggest that even if the numbers in that report were true, it wouldn't have changed the results in the 2020 election. Well, in both cases on yesterday's show, I promised an expert with insight on all of this on today's show, an expert who might, emphasis on might, be able to make sense of both of these stories, if any sense is to be had on them, as we barrel toward arguably the most critical midterm elections in any of our lifetimes, now just less than 70 days away. Joining us now is that expert, no pressure though, longtime friend of the broadcast, Justin Levitt, who previously served as Deputy Assistant Attorney General in the Civil Rights Division of the U.S. Department of Justice under President Barack Obama, supporting the division's work on voting rights there. He later became the White House's first Senior Policy Advisor for Democracy and Voting Rights under President Joe Biden. And he's now back as a professor of constitutional law at Loyola University Law School, where he also occasionally blogs over at Rick Hassan's election law blog. Oh, Justin Levitt, welcome back to the broadcast, sir.
1: Thanks so much, Brad. It's a pleasure to be back with you.
0: Delightful to have you as ever. All right. So both of these stories are still unfolding as we go to air in various ways, most notably the somewhat confusing post office related executive order and the several ongoing existing challenges to it by several different groups of plaintiffs, one of whom led in part by the League of Women Voters, as opposed to the challenge by the 24 states. They still have a still standing, as of this moment anyway, injunction against that executive order, which the Supremes did not block on Monday, as I understand it. I wrote and rewrote that intro, Justin, several times to try to simplify this as much as I could for non-lawyers like myself. It wasn't easy. So for a start, did I get any fact points wrong in my intro there on this part of this story? We'll get to the Census Bureau thing later. Or did I leave out any critical points for the moment?
1: It was a remarkable job trying to make sense of an awful lot of nonsense, as yes, you point out. I mean, we don't know exactly what the vote split was on the court. These sorts of things, the justices don't actually put their names on. Mm-hmm. And we only know that three people dissented, but there might have been more. It could have been 5-4. Who knows? Mm. Overall, your summary was a really good summary, and I can make it even simpler.
0: Good.
1: There's a lot of noise going on and a lot of nonsense going on, mm-hmm, but I don't think any of it is likely to affect the way voters cast ballots that get to be counted this fall. And that's the very good news. Mm-hmm. There's stuff happening that is very bad news for the way the courts work, the bad news for the way the federal government's work. There are lots of danger signs about institutions not doing the right thing. But from what I see, including of this ruling from the Supreme Court yesterday, voters are going to be just fine. The mail ballots, if they want to cast mail ballots and they're entitled to cast mail ballots, that will still continue. The ways that people are going to be able to vote this fall are going to look an awful lot like 2024 or 2022. As long as people check and make sure they're registered and make a plan to vote however they wish and they're entitled to in their local jurisdiction, voters will be fine. There's going to be a lot of communications noise in the meantime, and that's not going to stop in the next 3 weeks.
0: Well, go ahead.
1: It's going to resolve so that voters get to cast the ballots they want.
0: Well, I was going to say, I'm glad to hear you say that. That was sort of my take as well, following the ruling from the court on Monday. That said, that was sort of my take for now. I think you're right for now. There's a lot still to go here, I suspect, in this story, and a lot of changes and maybe, given this court, surprises along the way. For example, court majority on Monday, they tossed out the lower court injunction on the basis that the states can't have been harmed yet because the post office hadn't even completed their rule yet for handling all of this, even though last Friday the post office actually did issue their final rule. But the court found that while the states had not yet been harmed, the government, in fact, had been harmed. The Trump administration was actually being irreparably harmed somehow by the lower court's injunction. Can you explain that? How so, at least in the court's telling?
1: Can I explain it? No. Can I tell you what they used to justify it? Yes.
0: Right. That's what I'm asking.
1: So this court has taken a really lopsided view of what it takes to show irreparable harm. They made it quite hard for people challenging the government to prove that they've been harmed. Here in particular, as you note, ballots have to be out the door in 3 weeks.
0: Yeah.
1: And states very rightly are saying, look, if ballots have to be out the door, we got to get the envelopes printed and get the address labels stuck on the envelopes. We got to start filling the envelopes now. Like for most of us, the election is coming.
0: Yeah.
1: For election officials, the election is on. They're having it. It's happening.
0: Right.
1: And that means that there is real damage when there's the prospect that things might be uncertain that the court closed an eye to. In contrast, this court has been very willing to say that the government, it's a harm to the government when the government doesn't get to make the rules that it wants to make. And so even the notion of restraining an executive order, the notion of restraining the Postal Service from completing its work amounts to real operating harm to the government now. The government was trying to have this absolutely both ways. It was saying, we're not done yet, so you can't step in. And also, you got to give us an answer at the Supreme Court because we need to be done tomorrow. And those two things are wildly inconsistent. And the court, to Justice Jackson's point in the dissent, the court brushed all of that aside.
0: Yeah, I mean,
1: but that's an issue for lawyers and law professors. I really got to emphasize here, there's a lot in yesterday's opinion that lawyers and law professors can get very exercised about.
0: Yeah.
1: And that's a lot that's going to affect the way people bring cases going forward. It's not going to amount to much for voters for exactly the sorts of reasons that you say. There is currently a block in place stopping the president from doing anything more on this issue, stopping the post office from doing anything more on this issue. The Supreme Court might well take that stop sign away. I would say in the next 24 to 48 hours, the chances are pretty good.
0: That's the stop sign that was given to the League of Women Voters, the nonprofit groups, and so forth. Okay.
1: Totally right. There's a current injunction in Massachusetts. It's a national injunction. It was received by a bunch of nonprofits.
0: Mm-hmm.
1: That still exists, and nothing about yesterday's Supreme Court case changes that. That could go away for some of the same reasons as the court's opinion yesterday. It's a little weird they didn't mention it at all.
0: Right.
1: But
0: or the fact that the post office had completed, in fact, their rule last Friday. They didn't mention that either. Yeah,
1: didn't mention that either. And as you say, that's also really important for another reason, is that everybody and their mother is heading back into court today to ask the court, hey, if we were too early before the post office finished its rule, we are now absolutely definitely on time at the moment. And that's not just in Massachusetts, where the two existing orders came from. There are going to be plaintiffs going back into court in D.C., where the court had said, you're a little too early. Now they're not. I expect more stop signs up in place If not by the end of the day, then absolutely within 48 hours.
0: I know that because you mentioned for now, voters don't necessarily have to worry about these things. And that is true, although we got some pretty smart listener voters on this show. But I think this is important in that there are certain precedents. This is what Justice Jackson talked about in her dissent that are sort of being done away with here. You know, it used to, Justin, when we would be this close to an election and a big issue would come up, you know, everyone would say, oh, Purcell principle, the idea that, oh, we're, you know, whether it would have good or bad results, for the most part, we're not going to change the rules this close to an election. Well, that all went out the window earlier this year, it seems, with the Calais ruling, literally in the middle of an actual election. After thousands had voted, the court said, no, that's okay. You can throw out those votes, write new maps, and start over. It seems like we are in a new era here that I think voters do need to be prepared for, that anything can happen, really, and the things that we had counted on previously, oh, it's too late to bring that challenge, it seems like it's not too late to bring any challenge at this point.
1: Well, I think it's right that voters should be worried, but not about whether their ballots are going to count. I think you're, as you point out, very intelligent listeners, should be worried about the Supreme Court behaving badly. And there are lots of reasons beyond individual legal rulings why they should be worried about the Supreme Court behaving badly. It's been behaving so badly so frequently recently that I think it's put a giant target on its back. I'm going to be very surprised. I mean, I know there have been whispers of court reform in sort of various circles for a long time now. I'm going to be very surprised if that's not a very mainstream position in November of 2028. And that's the court's own doing. So, your listeners have absolutely every reason to be concerned about what the heck is going on at the court. But, you're right that the court sort of recalibrated what we all thought we knew with the Calais decision, including, is it okay to issue these decisions in the middle of an election?
0: Yes.
1: It's another thing entirely to disrupt the conduct of a national election based on something the Supreme Court steps up and does. And this ruling, though it's technical and it's narrow and it's about something that lawyers call standing to sue and whether there's something sort of in the right timing to sue and about whether executive orders are really final orders or whether rules have to be finished. Like, there's lots of nuance in the specifics of the order that this Supreme Court case is really important for. But I also think it's notable that there were zero justices who even whispered about this ultimate rule with the post office being legit on the substance. And there's a really good reason for that. It's wildly illegal. The post office doesn't get to choose which Christmas cards to send, whether you're on a naughty list or a nice list. It doesn't get to choose which paychecks to send. It doesn't get to choose which IRS tax returns to send. And that's been true for 252 years. The very reason we have a postal service in this country, the whole point was that in 1774, we couldn't trust the king to deliver the post based on who was on the sender line and who was on the addressee line. In 1774, we set up a different system because the executive was picking and choosing which mail to deliver. And for a Supreme Court that is fond of bespoke historical exceptions, this is the original bespoke historical exception. Before we had a country, we had a postal service that delivered the stupid mail. And so I don't think that as committed as these justices are to sort of closing the courthouse doors, and make no mistake, part of what they did yesterday was close the courthouse doors. They said states can't sue even if there are real problems if it's too early. I don't think they see themselves as the vehicle for going back to the king's messengers in 1773.
0: I know you don't like to speculate. I know you don't like to make predictions. You said so yourself today on the Election Law blog before you went ahead and made some predictions. But does if that's the way this court feels, why did they not just turn away this appeal, which would have everybody would have said, okay, well, that makes sense. I know some of your colleagues, Rick Hassan and so forth, thought that it was taking so long for them to come out with their ruling on this that probably meant they were going to turn it away because it's so ridiculous. Too. But they didn't.
1: They didn't.
0: Why?
1: I think they see themselves increasingly as the deciders. They see themselves, and I know this seems ridiculous to a lot of people watching, they see themselves as the only reliable branch of federal government left. And so if there's a problem, they're going to solve it. Mm-hmm. That's different from seeing themselves as the engine of Donald Trump. That's different than seeing themselves as the engine of the conservative legal movement. They're very, very conservative, don't get me wrong. But I think they see themselves as the decider. That also means that they've stepped into a lot of fights that they don't have to step into, where they could have just ignored. The Supreme Court very famously sets its docket. And these are the sorts of cases where the default normally used to be before, I would say, it really started changing about 2 years ago, that they started taking

0: for as long as he has. This is coming up on the 21st, his 21st term on the bench. Heading back to the pre-Civil War era, the Dred Scott decision that said Congress didn't have the authority to ban slavery, that was issued, the thing that probably prompted the Civil War, if there was one single cause, mm-hmm. that was issued in Judge Chief Justice Taney's 21st year on the bench. There are some times when justices pass their best use by date.
1: Yeah.
0: They get too full of themselves.
1: Yeah.
0: And they forget what wearing the robe is for. It's as much about not ruling as it is ruling. And I think this court has forgotten that.
1: Yeah, it does seem to be the case. Because some of these, you look at them and say, oh, of course they're not going to take that case. It's ridiculous. And then what do you know? They keep taking those cases. All right, two more hopefully quick-ish questions here on this before we want to get to the Census Bureau stuff. I've been, this is probably the easier one, I've been sort of recommending for some time now, because of all of this, that those who do receive or vote with mail ballots should try, if they are able, to deliver those ballots in person to a voting center or a mm-hmm. drop box or whatever is allowed in their town or county, rather than drop it in a post office box. I've actually been making that recommendation for many years, but certainly given all of these concerns right now, does that sound like a reasonable piece of advice in an election atmosphere like this one this year?
0: It's a great piece of advice. It's been a great piece of advice for a couple of years. I'll add something to it. Yeah. Do it early if you can. This year, there is very little reason to wait. I don't think there are going to be late-breaking political developments. I think a lot of people have made up their mind. However they're voting, they know right now how they're voting. And so if you are mailing a ballot or if you're engaging with absentee ballots, distance ballots, it's very good practice to either drop it in a drop box or drop it at a voting center, exactly as you suggest, and you don't have to wait until election day to do that. Mm. There are plenty of times to drop ballots off. Most jurisdictions allow for a fairly robust period to do that if they're sending you a ballot by mail, and that is absolutely good practice. If that's not available to you, most of the controversy is on getting mail ballots to voters mm-hmm. and not on getting mail ballots back from voters. The Postal Service over the last 6 years or so has put in place some operational steps that make the mail take slightly longer. Mm-hmm. They haven't affected ballots as much, but it's still good practice. If you don't have the opportunity to drop that ballot off in person, send it back in the mail. It'll get there, but do it early. Leave yourself extra time. There's no reason to wait till just before the election to do it.
1: One more here before we get to a quick break, and then we'll come back with this just bizarre so-called Census Bureau report. I tried to sort of put listeners at ease as I was reading that ruling coming in on Monday, which, you know, I think it sounded worse than it was in actuality, you know, with mm-hmm. headlines like, Supreme Court decides in favor of George Bush Donald Trump decides in favor of Donald Trump on the post office issue. So I know in any event, we try to put folks at ease, but it is still very troubling to hear, understandably. To that end, I received a question from listener Susan, who sent this last night, in advance of your appearance today. She asked sort of a two-part question here. One is sort of a fact-based one. The other one, I think, is asking for more of an opinion. But Susan asks, if the U.S. Postal Service refuses to send out absentee ballots to overseas service members and or the APO, the Army Post Office, also doesn't deliver them in foreign bases, etc., can state attorneys general arrest postal workers for committing election fraud? And Susan adds, since that wouldn't happen, since that would happen theoretically early on in just about 3 weeks, do you think that would cause the rest of the postal workers to think twice about assisting the crooked MAGA postmaster general later in October and November? You want to take a stab at one or both of those?
0: So I think from everything I know about and from hearing from letter carriers, from hearing from the postal officials mm-hmm. that deliver your mail to your mailbox or that are sitting at the post

0: office, they signed up for this job believing in the postal creed. Neither rain nor sleet nor dark of night, they're going to get the post where it needs to be, and they have no desire operationally to try and figure out whether you're on some stupid list they can't trust. So I think the problem is emphatically not local postal employees. They want to keep doing their jobs and bringing you service as reliably as humanly possible, which is part of why I think, if anything, even if there's a rule that says don't deliver the mail, you might see some of the mail getting delivered anyway. It's hard for me to imagine that that criminal prosecution of postal carriers is going to assist anything here. But I don't want people to think that makes people powerless, that makes the law enforcement system powerless. The most powerful part actually belongs to the federal courts. When federal courts issue a ruling, if executive officials don't comply, federal courts can hold them in contempt. Now, a lot of people point to that as, bring a toothbrush, you're going to spend the night in jail. That just makes martyrs out of people. That doesn't actually solve the problem. You want to solve the problem. Things like civil contempt, where you owe the court money for every day that you don't comply, and that money isn't reimbursable by the government, that comes out of your pocketbook. Let me just give you one example. For if you have, if the court issues a $1,000 fine doubling every day that you don't comply with the court's orders, and imagine this targeting a particular postmaster general if you want. $1,000 fine doubling every day, that's $1 million at day 10. That's $1 billion at day 20. That's $1 trillion at day 30. And nobody says you got to start at 1,000, and nobody says you got to just double it. Twitter faced a sanction like this a couple years ago where they refused to give documents to a court, and the court said, fine, this will be $25,000 a day, doubling every day that you don't comply. And by day three, they were very much back on the program.
1: And I hear you, and that is, gives you some sort of confidence that there is a way through all of this. That said, I know that a lot of people, including myself, hear that and go, okay, that sounds great, until this corrupted Supreme Court looks down at the lower federal court and says, hey, knock it off, throws out such a penalty, and raising the question of who do we go to, who is on our side if we can't go to the federal courts. The lower courts are great, but the Supreme Court isn't. The federal government certainly ain't going to stand in for us like they would have when you, Justin Levitt, were at the DOJ. It's really only the states, it seems to me, that are left to protect us here, along with, just we the people, the voters, standing up against all of this stuff. These are the various nightmares that I think we never had to deal with before, but we do now, it feels
0: So
1: like.
0: part of the reason that I think, if you believe, and I actually don't, if you believe that the Supreme Court only thinks about partisan political power. It's in the mix. I think they're very enamored of their own power in and of itself. But if you believe that they're only thinking about partisan political power, think about how many Republicans are going to be on those lists of military voters overseas.
1: Good point.
0: I don't think that there are five justices who are eager to say the U.S. Postal Service, which is, as a practical matter, the only way that we have to get ballots to military bases overseas, has the authority to deny all of these Republican voters the opportunity to cast their ballots. I don't think there are five justices for that. That is not expressing confidence in the Supreme Court. That is something very different. They have earned your lack of trust. But this would still be, I think, a bridge way too far. And I think it's important that even in their order yesterday, they didn't suggest that any part of the substance of this was okay. If there were even leanings, I would have expected them to say, boy, we're giving you this for now, but we have, and we think that's because the substance is fine. The government ought to be able to issue a rule like this, and you saw not a droplet of that. I think that's a good sign.
1: I think that is a good sign. I think my point was a bit broader overall, not about this specifically on the, you know, mm-hmm. delivering mail ballots on a, you're right. I don't think this court certainly would say, no, ballots needn't be delivered to military voters. But on the broader measure on all of these concerns that I think people have leading up to this particular election, there is that sense of, okay, who can help us? And to some extent, I think we're all going to be helping each other, and we have to with conversations like this. Let me take a quick break, Justin. We'll come back and we'll talk about that Census Bureau report. Justin Levitt, of course, professor of constitutional law at Loyola University Law School, formerly a voting and election democracy advisor at both the Department of Justice and the White House under Presidents Obama and Joe Biden. I'm Brad Friedman. This is the Bradcast. Don't touch that dial.
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0: 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Brad Friedman from bradblog.com. Speaking with Justin Levitt, professor of constitutional law at Loyola University Law School. He had formerly worked at the Department of Justice Civil Rights Division, may it rest in peace, and that was under Barack Obama, and later as the first White House senior policy advisor for democracy and voting rights under Joe Biden. I want to get to this U.S. Census Bureau, so-called Census Bureau report, Justin, but you and I were talking off air about one of the points we were making at the end of last segment. You wanted to jump in with another thought there?
1: Yeah, well, I think to your point about your listeners' concerns, you're right and she's right that the federal government is not, more broadly speaking, inclined to help in this election cycle, and that's going to mean we're going to be dependent on states. Mm-hmm. That is correct. Here's the good news. The people who actually run the elections are state and local officials. Mm-hmm. Donald Trump is trying to project power all over the place, including in this executive order, which is going to be blocked, that he does not have. And the interesting thing about this is there are lots of other places in the presidential environment where he has lots of knobs and levers at his disposal. And the question we're asking is, when he turns them, when he pulls them, is he doing that legally or not? But here, he doesn't have knobs or levers at his disposal, at least not many of them. Mm-hmm. The vast majority of the knobs or levers are in the states. Mm-hmm. And so the question isn't, is he doing the things legally? But when he commands action, does anybody have to listen? And the Postal Service is one of the very few entities that exists in the federal government that helps facilitate elections. But once you get past the Postal Service, nobody has to pay any attention to him. When he says, this is how the elections are going to be run, the people who actually run the elections say, you're not my boss. And they ignore him just like they ignore the crazy guy on the freeway overpass. So I think that is of great comfort to me and to your listeners, and exactly to your point about us helping each other.
0: Okay.
1: Most of this is going to be run by the local election officials we already trust.
0: Well, from your mouth to John Roberts' ears, let me jump into the Census Bureau questions I had here last week. You wrote, Justin, in sort of a brutal takedown on this so-called report at the Election Law blog, issued sort of mysteriously last week, you wrote the quote, the Census Bureau released a 7-page, quote, beginning analysis claiming that over 24,000 non-citizen voters cast ballots in the 2020 election, and President Trump immediately took to Truth Social, where he trumpeted the findings, claiming, that, quote, I won the election, in all caps. The Washington Post headline in response read, Trump revives unverified claims of non-citizen voting in 2020. And you wrote that about sums up the state of the evidence, except that it's worse than even the headline suggests. So before you go on to explain why all of this is so bad, concluding in part that the authors are, quote, playing a record backward and hallucinating the message they want to hear, and that, quote, the whole thing stinks, let's start with one of the things that I saw as stinking the most right out of the gate. That is, you know, this is supposedly a U.S. Census Bureau report, but there's no actual person, no actual author listed for it. Is that unusual? And what should we take from that alone, Justin Levitt?
1: Yeah, there are a lot of signs that this is not what it purports to be. And it is a shame that it bears the label of the Census Bureau, because the Census Bureau is our gold standard for understanding data and statistics and who we are as a country.
0: Yeah.
1: This says Census Bureau on the front cover. But it's kind of like one of those fake book covers where you open it up and it's not the book you thought it was. This is not actually a Census Bureau report. Mm-hmm. Census Bureau reports that are actually done are attributed to real people, or at least real divisions in the census. They explain their sources and methods. They explain what the data tells you and what the data doesn't tell you. And this report does none of that. There's no author listed here. And that's because nobody wants to take credit for the hot garbage this report represents.
0: And it is hot garbage, because when you look at it, even if the allegations being made here, as I understand them, even if they are true and the methodology is almost inexplicable, actually, from this report. But even if true, apparently the rate of non-citizen voters voting in 2020 among the 128 million, I guess, voters that they looked at, the rate would be 0.019% of the votes cast in 2020. And they do us the favor, at least in this report, of listing how many non-citizen voters they are claiming in each of the states. And in none of the swing states that we're talking about was there anywhere close to the number of non-citizen voters that it would have taken to flip the election, even if you assume that all of those voters actually voted for Joe Biden in 2020 instead of Donald Trump. So there's like nothing in this report, even before we get to the problems in this report.
1: Yeah, that's right. Even if you take the report at its face, it doesn't show what Trump said it showed. And there is no reason whatsoever that you should be taking this report at its face.
0: Does the Census Bureau, who supposedly made this report but didn't put anybody's name on it, do they often issue what they call a beginning analysis?
1: I've never heard of that. That's not a thing. In fact, there are so many signs that this isn't a thing. I don't know if you or your listeners happen to see the Barbie movie. There are lots of Barbies in that movie, and there's one character they called Weird Barbie who was instantly identifiable as different from the others. The whole, part of the whole point of that movie is not worse, just different. And I can tell you this analysis, this report, the 7-page whatever it is, has so many indications that it's different from everything else the census puts out. In this case, much, much worse. But this is the Weird Barbie of reports, and it's instantly identifiable as that. It looks nothing like anything else the Census Bureau puts out, except for the references at the end, the footnotes. And if you look at the footnotes, you see a cry for help, because you see actual studies that point to the reason that the analysis is garbage.
0: And NPR may have answered a lot of these questions about why this Weird Barbie even exists. They report that the report has ties to a Trump-aligned think tank, one specifically named the America First Policy Institute, a think tank created by officials from the first Trump administration, I think, including Stephen Miller. That information, according to a Census Bureau employee who spoke with NPR, would that explain all of the questions that you had on day one about this report, that it's really issued by someone else and somehow they use the auspices of the U.S. Census Bureau because we now have a corrupt president of the United States who is willing to order the Census Bureau to issue a report that they didn't actually write?
1: I think it's more likely that there is somebody, a political appointee, maybe a Doge bro at the Census Bureau, whose job title is something, something, something senior advisor at the Census Bureau, who just got fed a lot of nonsense from these outside think tanks and then decided to publish it. The Census Bureau, somebody at the Census Bureau had to actually purport to do the work that they described. It's just that the work is so unbelievably flawed that it's not good census product. But what they're talking about takes comparing hundreds of millions of records from one place to another. So somebody at the Census Bureau was involved. Did they know what they were doing? No. And that's, for me, the beginning and the end of the answer. This, your listeners may remember, in 2016, the president started shouting about a study that indicated that 3 million non-citizens voted in California, and that there were millions of non-citizens voting all over the place. And right. It was nonsense then. It was based on a very small number in a survey. And if you extrapolate that out to all of the country, you end up with a fairly large number, because if you multiply 350 million people by anything, you get a pretty big number. Mm-hmm. There were giant mistakes in how that study was. 200 political scientists came out and said, this is not the way you do science. The authors of the original source data came out and said, this is not the way you do this. Everybody kind of knew that the president was spouting nonsense. We're back. We're just speed running 2016. Yeah. It's the same problem of an extremely small number of things being highly attributable to error and not accounting for that, and then proclaiming the findings as if they represented anything other than noise, which is really all this is. You would see no surprise whatsoever if the America First Policy Institute spent a lot of time and money comparing hundreds of millions of records and then put out this hot garbage.
0: Yeah.
1: The only surprise here is that it came with a Census Bureau label.
0: And so why are they issuing, Justin, this incomplete report, this so-called beginning analysis, unauthored by anyone? Why are they releasing this report now, I guess a week or so ago, when the Supreme Court at the same time was mulling this question about the executive order, the post office executive order? Are these things tied together? Why all of a sudden release this rather than, I think even Trump says, oh, there's going to be 32 million more votes that they're still looking at, and the results will be explosive when those come out. Well, why didn't they wait until those 32 million came out? Why are they releasing this now, Justin?
1: There's no good reason. There's only an assortment of potential bad reasons. The most plausible bad reason for me is they got to keep the person they think is the boss happy, and he's on a push to get the Senate to approve his bill about non-citizen voting. That, by the way, they're also not going to do, in part because it hurts Republican voters. It hurts Alaskans like crazy. There are lots of reasons why the Senate's not going to pass the Save America Act. But the president is really intent on trying to push them to do it. And either he ordered it directly, or some enterprising Doge kid at the Census Bureau thought this is a way to make the boss happy. And neither one of those is a good reason to put taxpayer resources in a pile and light them on fire.
0: Well, they never needed a good reason for that, did they? Justin, I've got completely unfair. I'm going to ask you an impossible question and give you 30 seconds to answer because that's all I got. Both of these stories seem to me to, you know, to clearly lay out that Trump and his lackeys are hoping to or trying to game the November midterm elections any way that they can think of. I don't personally think it's going to work. I think Americans are going to be, you know, pissed off about all of this stuff, pissed off enough to overcome whatever attempted gaming comes their way. But I do recognize that some of this is out of our control. What's your worst fear, very quickly, right now, some 10 weeks from Election Day, about what the administration might do? And do you have confidence that state, county officials, and voters will be able to overcome it in advance of the new Congress, not just on November 3rd, but really on January 3rd when the new Congress is sworn in?
1: I do. I do have that confidence. If you add everything up, and I mean everything from really the start of the administration through now, all of the work that the president has tried to do on voting has to do with projecting power he doesn't have. You go back decades, he's a marketer. He's a salesperson. He's selling snake oil, but all of his work is in sales. He wants you to believe what he wants you to believe. Those efforts have landed really with almost nothing in the electoral realm. He's 0-23 on the DOJ's attempt to get voter files. He's lost every major opinion on these executive orders. He got a minor retread from the Postal Service where they said, you just filed too early, but that still doesn't mean they're okay. He keeps losing and losing and losing in reality, and he keeps taking measures to try and shift the communications environment. My biggest fear is that we buy it. My biggest fear is that we do it to ourselves and we believe that he's got power that he absolutely does not have. Mm-hmm. But the best defense against that is we got agency here. We don't have to listen to him and we don't have to believe what he says when he says it. And I have actually a tremendous amount of faith in the American public to work through the noise, to keep their heads down and vote however they want for whatever party they want, for whatever candidates they want. I think the process is going to be up to the voters, and I think the outcome is going to be up to the voters, not up to the president.
0: I am right there with you, brother. Don't let this guy frighten you. That's what he wants you to be, is frightened. Justin Leavitt, professor of constitutional law at Loyola University Law School. He is the former deputy assistant attorney general in the Civil Rights Division of the U.S. Department of Justice. We're going to have to talk to you about That Civil Rights Division at some point in the future when we're looking for something to really be sad about. He was also the senior policy advisor for democracy and voting rights under President Joe Biden. You can find him writing every now and again over at electionlawblog.org and on the Blue Skies at Justin Levitt. Justin, my friend, greatly appreciate your time today. Look forward to talking to you again soon.
1: Great to be with you, Brad.
0: Thank you, my friend. Okay. Feel any better, Des?
2: Actually, yes, a little bit. I'm glad to hear that he is confident. I think it's good to be talking about this so the public understands what is potentially possible to happen.
0: All right. Well, we'll ruin all of that feeling very quickly with a quick break, and we're back with Desi Doyen and the Green News Report. Right after this, I'm Brad Friedman. This is the Bradcast. 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We are 100% listener-supported thanks to listeners like you who stop by bradblog.com/donate. How long is this heat wave supposed to last out here on the West Coast, Desi Doyen?
2: Several more days, also for the rest of the country, too, so stay cool, everybody.
0: I know, we talk a lot of about folks in Europe, lost a lot of people this year in Europe who, to heat waves, they don't have air conditioning out there. A lot of folks out in Los Angeles, the West Coast, don't have it either because we don't normally need it, although we certainly do this week. Anyway, let's get to it. Our latest Green News Report.
3: I think race could be a factor in terms of black communities, brown communities are often overlooked in tragic situations.
2: Residents of Gary, Indiana struggle after storm knocks out power for nearly 2 weeks. Massive wildfire outside of Reno, Nevada forces 90,000 people to evacuate. Plus,
4: as far as my administration is concerned, the fight for the future of the Boundary Waters is over.
2: Minnesota Governor Tim Walz signs ban on mining near pristine Boundary Waters Wilderness.
0: Good luck to him. All of those stories and more straight ahead from BradBlog.com. I'm Brad Friedman.
2: And I'm Desi Doyen.
0: Stand by for 6 minutes of independent green news, politics, analysis, and snarky comment.
4: These people can't manage a reflecting pool, so why would we think they could manage this mine?
0: Well, they can't, but I bet there's a few Trump donors who would like to try. This is your Green News Report. I'm gonna soak up the sun. Okay, Desi Doyen, kind of getting to that point where it feels like endless summer right around now, but what do you got for us today?
2: Well, first, it is an endless summer.
0: I knew it.
2: We've got another wave of prolonged extreme heat broiling the southern half of the U.S. Forecasters warn that some areas will not cool down overnight, with dangerously high overnight temperatures above 80 degrees. Hot overnights make it harder to cool down the human body, increasing the risk of heat-related illnesses and death. Numerous studies confirm that all over the world, nights are warming faster than days due to climate change, driven by humanity's burning of fossil fuels. In other news, residents of Northwest Indiana are still without electricity nearly 2 weeks after a deadly, historic storm struck Gary, Indiana on August 11th, causing widespread damage, downed trees, and power lines.
0: No power for 2 weeks. In this heat.
2: Yes. As we go to air, thousands of residents and businesses in the majority black city are still struggling without power amid the sweltering, humid August heat. On MS Now, Grammy award-winning rapper Freddie Gibbs, a native of Gary, linked the delay to race and chronic underfunding and state and federal neglect.
5: This isn't a problem that started with the storm. You know, we are a predominantly black city that, you know, tends to get ignored. And it's just sad that it takes a national crisis, you know, for us to, you know, get some type of attention whatsoever.
2: In Reno, Nevada, more than 90,000 people were forced to evacuate over the weekend from the fast-moving Hawk Fire that ignited over the weekend and quickly spread among extremely dry fuel and gale-force winds, destroying more than 30 homes. Mm. On Monday, officials said fire crews have gained some ground on the fire and that it was human-caused, but gave no specifics. The fire knocked out power to about 10,000 customers customers in 90-degree heat, underscoring once again that our infrastructure is not ready for 21st-century climate impacts.
0: It has been extraordinarily dry in Nevada this summer.
2: Yes.
0: For a few years, in fact, but certainly over this summer. And the fact that they're having such trouble containing it, really, at all, is kind of shocking after all of these days.
2: Yes. And over in Europe, historic unprecedented wildfires have exposed buried bombs and mines from World War I and II, and some of them have even exploded in the intense heat.
0: Yikes.
2: A new study finds that our new era of historic, massive, climate-intensified wildfires is permanently altering the makeup of forests in some regions. The researchers found that climate change is warming up and drying out forests faster than tree species can evolve in response to survive. Some forests never return after high-intensity wildfires sweep through, and in some areas, the trees are being permanently replaced by shrubs and chaparral.
0: Well, we didn't really need those trees anyway. Perfect opportunity to build new data centers.
2: Finally, Minnesota Governor Tim Walz last week issued an executive order to temporarily prohibit certain types of mining in the public's pristine Boundary Waters Canoe Area Wilderness. State agencies will halt all permitting of mining projects in the Rainy River Headwaters watershed and review existing leases to ensure the Boundary Waters is protected long term. The move comes after the Republican-controlled U.S. Congress overturned a 20-year mining ban in the area. Mining threatens the region's drinking water supply and its billion-dollar outdoor recreation sector. Here's Governor Walz.
4: As far as my administration is concerned, the fight for the future of the Boundary Waters is over. The verdict is in. The decision's been made. We will protect this place forever.
0: And so now what we've got here is a fight between the federal government, led by Donald J. Trump, and the state government, led by Tim Walz, who Donald Trump hates.
2: Maybe. It's temporary, but the next Minnesota governor will decide what happens next.
0: Mm-hmm. We'll keep our eyes on that. For much more on all of these stories and the ones we couldn't get to today, check out our website at greennews.bradblog.com. I'm Brad Friedman.
2: And I'm Desi Doyen.
0: And this has been your Green News Report. Yeah, I could use a nice cool swim in those cool Boundary Waters. By the way, the next governor of Minnesota is going to be either Republican Lisa DeMuth or Democrat Amy Klobuchar.
2: Yep.
0: I suspect we'll know in just a few short weeks that we'll, well, these short weeks are going to take a long time. Anyway, got to get out. My thanks to our guest today, former Deputy Assistant Attorney General Justin Levitt, now of Loyola University, to Desi Doyen, our producer, and to all of you for spending a portion of your day or night with us. 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And on the social medias, you'll find me at The Brad Blog. We will see you right here tomorrow with Digby and Driftglass, I am told.
2: Yep.
0: Until then, I'm Brad Friedman. Good luck, world.

0: This is Robin Collier, manager of KCEI. 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
2: Billy here, and you are in this circle of dancing people. We are the church that stopped shopping. We're graduating from our addiction to consumerism into the earth. Now, we get out of our consumerism by loving the earth. And today we're talking about loving the earth. Well, the earth is where love originates. So when we love the earth, we're loving the origination of love. So let's put it be simple here. Let's just say we are loving love because we are earth creatures ourselves. Now, we have these bodies, and we are given these bodies by the earth that evolved our bodies and created, evolved, and molded our bodies. And now we've got this desire and love in our bodies. So to love the earth, we are loving love. Loving love. And we're given our bodies inside a larger body, and the larger body is the earth. And the earth is alive. That's something a lot of us don't realize walking down the streets all day long. We're not thinking about it, but that's just the largest, biggest fact we can live in is we live inside of this living being called the earth. Our bodies and desire are given to us by this thing called the earth, this larger body we live inside of. Are you with me now so far? All right, let's go to step number two. Oh, the earth. The earth's forests, the coral reefs and the long grass prairie, and even the Arctic ice and the desert sands are all full of loving animals and plants, and there should be love everywhere. We don't even know about all of the love, and we have to give up that control of knowledge. We know that we can't get all that love and put it in a box, can we? No, the love is everywhere, from microbes below and inside, to eagles above, to the rivers flowing down the valley and then going off the cliff, and floating over the river, the clouds. And the clouds are full of life, and the water's full of life, and the soil is full of life, and you and I are full of life. Life always loves. That's how life makes life. That's the only way that life can continue to be alive, is for desire and love to be there. We're all making love as we make life. Oh, it feels really good, doesn't it? All right, somebody give me an earthaluia here today. Earthaluia. Earthaluia.

Hello, welcome to News from the Natural World. I'm Savitri D. Severe storms swept through the U.S. states of Missouri and Kentucky, leaving at least 21 people dead, laying waste to local communities, and cutting off electricity to nearly 200,000 people. A new study reported an association between prostate cancer and exposure to the radiofrequency radiation emitted by cell phones. The increased risk was found in men with long-term cell phone use lasting over 10 years. The highest risk was found in men with a family history of prostate cancer combined with wireless phone use. The risk associated with wireless exposure was notably higher among patients diagnosed with more aggressive forms of prostate cancer. Farmers across northern Nigeria are abandoning crops as climate change drives up temperatures and dries up rivers, worsening food insecurity nationwide. In Sokoto State and beyond, farmers are watching rivers vanish, forcing many to consider leaving agriculture altogether. Nigeria's government declared a food emergency in 2023, but promised agricultural reforms have yet to materialize. Climate change is combining with deforestation, outdated irrigation, and lack of water infrastructure to cripple smallholder farming, which provides 90% of the country's food. Nigeria is on track to become the world's third most populous country, yet it is struggling to feed its people. As food insecurity spreads, so do migration, social unrest, and deeper economic strain. High winds and bare fields combined into a rare dust storm that swept through Chicago. The vast blanket of dust began in northwest Indiana and moved across Illinois, bringing gusts as high as 52 miles per hour into Chicago's Midway Airport, reducing visibility, grounding planes, and bringing traffic to a halt. The National Weather Service in Chicago has only issued a dust storm warning once before. Soils across central Illinois are exceptionally dry this spring, and dry soil is easily lifted up into the air by winds. A dust storm generated by winds from thunderstorms is called a haboob. A series of such storms occurred in the plains in the 1930s, greatly damaging the ecology and agriculture of the American and Canadian prairies, and displacing about 3 million people in what is known as the Dust Bowl. 75% of the topsoil was blown away between 1930 and 1940. In a sealed experiment at Konstruktor University in Germany, scientists bombarded human skin cells with electromagnetic waves that were 10 times stronger than the recommended exposure limit, way above those produced by 5G towers, for up to 48 hours. Nothing measurable happened to the cells. The experiment was the most rigorous to date and directly challenges the common myth that 5G wireless signals cause harm to human cells. In Argentina, more than 2,000 people were ordered to evacuate rural areas north of the capital, Buenos Aires, after several days of heavy rainfall flooded highways, farmlands, and entire neighborhoods. Between 8 and 15 inches of rain fell in 3 days. The average monthly precipitation is about 1.7 inches. Authorities are urging residents to remain indoors. In Colorado, a December fuel spill on southern Ute tribal land continues to pollute groundwater and now endangers the Animas River, with tribal leaders calling state and corporate responses dangerously insufficient. A December 2024 pipeline leak near Durango released 23,000 gallons of fuel, contaminating groundwater and affecting residential wells. The Ute tribes accuses the Texas-based operator Enterprise Products of lacking a contingency plan to stop the spill from reaching the Animas River, and says state officials have not shown up on site since the incident. Enterprise has yet to deliver a final plan to protect the river, and state officials now plan to install sentinel wells to track and mitigate further spread. At least 7 people have died and major roads were cut off after heavy rains led to flooding in Somalia's capital, Mogadishu. Rescue efforts were ongoing. A regional spokesperson said the death toll could rise because the rains were heavy and lasted for several hours, causing houses to collapse across different neighborhoods and at least 6 major roads to suffer severe damage. Somalia has suffered extreme climate shocks that include prolonged dry seasons and heavy rains that have resulted in floods. This week's rains went on for about 8 hours, leaving waist-high waters in many neighborhoods. Mars wasn't always the barren desert we see today. Billions of years ago, rivers carved valleys and lakes shimmered there.
As Mars' magnetic field faded and its atmosphere thinned, most surface water vanished. Some escaped to space, some froze in polar caps, and some was trapped in minerals, where it remains today. But evaporation, freezing, and rocks cannot quite account for all the water that must have covered Mars in the distant past. Calculations suggest the missing water is enough to cover the planet in an ocean at least 700 meters deep. Recently, scientists detected a kind of vibration called a shear wave during a Marsquake, which is an earthquake on Mars, and two meteorite impacts in 2021. These events sent measurable seismic waves rippling through the crust. Researchers have since calculated that this aquifer layer on Mars could hold enough water to cover the planet in a global ocean almost 900 meters deep, several times as much water as is held in Antarctica's ice sheet. Boreal forests comprise Earth's largest biome, but the accuracy of tree counts is unclear due to the variable densities of boreal regions. Studies have found that the number of trees on the continent is likely 31% higher than previously believed, and suggests that boreal forests have a higher capacity for climate change mitigation. Researchers at the University of Alberta have conducted a new estimate of the number of trees in North American boreal forests at 277 billion. They also projected that tree density in boreal forests could rise by 11% by 2050. Researchers led by the Institute of Marine Research in Norway report an 800-kilometer shift towards the North Pole in the spawning grounds of Norwegian spring spawning herring, following a loss of collective migration memory among older fish due to age-selective fishing. Entrainment, the process by which migratory routes are transferred from experienced spawners to recruits through social learning, is integral to the migratory culture of schooling fish populations. Previous research has indicated that age-selective fishing targeting older fish can disrupt cultural transmission, fragmenting established migration routes. When summarizing scientific studies, large language models, LLMs, like ChatGPT and DeepSeek, produce inaccurate conclusions in up to 73% of cases. Researchers tested the most prominent LLMs and analyzed thousands of chatbot-generated science summaries. Surprisingly, prompts for accuracy increased the problem, and newer LLMs performed worse than older ones. According to a recent study by researchers from University of Calgary, every living system emits light without requiring external excitation due to a biological phenomenon known as ultra-weak photon emission, or UPE. In mice, UPE was linked to vitality, as live mice emitted significantly higher UPE intensity compared to recently dead mice. In plants, however, UPE varied depending on exposure to stress factors like temperature changes, injury, and chemical treatments. Unlike bioluminescence, which produces high-intensity light visible to the naked eye, UPE, also known as biophoton emission, is a spontaneous release of extremely low-intensity light that is invisible to the human eye. UPE can act as a sensitive indicator of vitality in animals and of stress responses in plants. And now, the sounds of extinction. Attention. Human attention. A decades-long research project has found the average person's attention span for a single screen on a phone or computer device is 47 seconds, down from 2.5 minutes in 2004.

The end of birth. I'd like to start out with a quotation from Michael Soule and Bruce Wilcox. Death is one thing, an end to birth is something else. Tropical forests, wetlands, estuaries, and the coral reefs beneath the ocean's surface are home ecosystems for most of the life on Earth. Tropical forests are the home of half of all species, and they are one-third gone. Caught in the slash-and-burn lumbering, fast food, grazing, and accelerating birth rates, the planet will be deforested for our children. We are turning out the lights on the creation of life. Life needs enough life, forests and oceans of it, to keep making life. Life-alleluia? Put it this way, evolution to work needs its genetic pool, its laboratory, its wildness. Human beings are making this declaration. With our creation, evolution is complete. Nature got us going, but now it's final destination time. Push that throttle on to greatness. Well, that greatness could be over in a few days. In the early 90s, Mr. Ed Bass, from a Texas oil family, financed an experiment in which miniatures of some of Earth's ecosystems were sequestered with a group of scientists inside a glass bubble called Biosphere 2. It's near Tucson, Arizona. They housed a coral reef in one wing with pumps cycling salt water, and then there was a rainforest in another wing, and so on. They introduced a few lizards and insects, but no mammals, no birds. Membership in this club anticipated a mostly human Earth. Space colonization was mentioned in early press conferences as a motive for this hermetically sealed experiment. A comedy of bad science loomed over the project, even before scientists started sneaking out for chocolate bars. Inside the bubble, they couldn't get the trees to stand up straight. They caressed the bark. The trees drooped sadly. They discovered that trees need wind. They get their strength from swaying in the breeze. So they tried fanning the trees inside their expensive terrarium. But the trees just leaned and leaned. Trees need wind. It was recently discovered that 45% of all the CO2 stored on land is inside trees. So, the wind makes a tree into a tree, and the tree also makes the wind into wind by cleaning it, scrubbing the carbon, and returning the oxygen over and over. Wind needs wind. Wind needs trees. Trees need trees. Trees need wind. Humans need both. We're witnessing the extinction of hundreds of thousands of species of life. Birds, mammals, frogs, lizards, bees, butterflies, woody plants, flowers, even bacteria. We select some to save, conserve, preserve. We make them into media stars and treasure them. But this planet is our greenhouse now, and we don't plan on sharing it much. The ongoing and upcoming extinction wave seems to leave us.

0: in the wilds, animals staring back at us in wonder. That's hell. But at least it's a temporary one, since we would not survive long.
1: Who would say
0: that human beings are the only life worth saving? It seems so absurd, and yet that seems to be the plan. The most basic, far-reaching policy of the United States leadership at this time is to do nothing, say nothing, change nothing. In this slow-motion orgy of death, we go about our day with the understanding that life as we know it is ending. We go to work if we can find it, raise our kids if we can find them, have sex if we can get it, sleep and wake up. We know it won't be long.

And now time to say thank you and goodbye. Gregory Corbino directed the Stop Shopping Choir, the Earth Alleluia Chorus. Thank you, Gregory. The Young Spirit, the Powwow. Thank you for the drumming. Sun Rock, Montreux. Take the A-Train, Billy Strayhorn, Duke Ellington. The Fiery Eagles of Justice, jazz combo, here in New York City. Brendan Burke on drums, Jason Candler on saxophone. Chopin Narayan sang The Storm, the Stop Shopping Choir. Jason Candler's our editor, Savitri D.

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2: 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I'm Alex Wise.

0: one of the things is that we have the power to make it not get worse. And that is what massive voter turnout will do. And so despite the barriers that are put up, if we come out to vote and we vote for folks who believe in democracy, that you don't put up unnecessary barriers to access to the ballot box, where you believe in representative democracy, then we get the democracy that we deserve. When we stay home or when we get cynical or we believe, oh, they're all alike, then this is the mess that we get.
1: Despite all the damage that this conservative-leaning Supreme Court has wrought on women's rights, immigration, and the environment, while greenlighting runaway presidential lawlessness, the longest-lasting legacy of the Roberts Court may well be its turning back the clock on voting rights. Recent Supreme Court decisions are throwing us back to the 1950s and putting our very democracy in peril. This week's ruling, which allowed the Trump administration to move forward with an executive order imposing restrictions on mail-in voting, was yet another stain on the current court's record. Today on Sea Change Radio, we're joined by Dr. Carol Anderson, a professor of African American Studies at Emory University, to discuss her 2018 book, One Person, No Vote: How Voter Suppression is Destroying Our Democracy. 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
1: Thank you so much for having me.
0: So your two books, White Rage and One Person, No Vote, are as relevant today in 2026 as when you wrote them. I wanted to focus more on One Person, No Vote today, if we can. Your afterword was 2019. You're in Georgia. You were at ground zero in 2020 election. And here we are again in 2026. If you could write another afterword for One Person, No Vote today, how do you think you would start approaching that?
1: I think I would start approaching it from the January 6th insurrection, because to me, what's so powerful about that was the way that you had this continuous language of voter fraud. They stole the election. And let's be really clear that that is racialized language. They stole the election in Atlanta. They stole it in Philadelphia. They stole it in Detroit. They stole it in Milwaukee. And that's coming from like Newt Gingrich.
0: And it's they, the other.
1: Yeah, they stole it, right? And notice how they it didn't say, well, they stole the election in the villages. They stole the election in Salt Lake City. And so where they chose to say they stole it was, in fact, in cities that have sizable Black populations. And then you had an Alabama congressman saying, well, if you only counted the legitimate votes, then, you know, Trump has a second term. And so that meant then that those were illegitimate votes coming out of Atlanta, illegitimate votes coming out of Philadelphia, Detroit, and Milwaukee. And so what sent those folks up there, and to the point where they would carry the Confederate flag in the middle of the Capitol, was this sense that Black folks don't have the right to vote. And after all of that violence, all of that, you know, the beating of the cops, the gallows waiting for Mike Pence because he would not capitulate, is that the very next day, Georgia held a special legislative session to craft laws for election integrity. So they weren't chastened at all by the violence about the attempt to overthrow a fair election. Instead, what they wanted to do was to double down on it and double down on it via the changing the voting laws, the election laws here in Georgia. But Georgia wasn't the only one. And the way that Georgia did it was to look at the means that African-Americans used to access the ballot box in the middle of a pandemic and to basically shut down each of those methods.
0: So one of the main characters of your afterword is Governor Brian Kemp of Georgia, who during Stacey Abrams's very heated close election with him was pulling a lot of shenanigans. And yet he didn't necessarily go along with Trump. He seemed almost rational compared to where we are today.
1: Well, one of the things that Kemp said was that he did not like the results of the 2020 election. And so he was all gung-ho and really eager for the state legislature to get in there and start tweaking the Georgia's election laws. And he eagerly signed it with a group. And I don't know if you've seen the photo. He's in this office, and it's a group of him and several white men. And behind them is a photo of a plantation where he's signing the bill that basically was about how do we put up more barriers to begin to stop Black people from voting in the ways that they did in the 2020 election. So Kemp comes off as a good guy because he did not just go with Trump to find those 11,000 votes to overturn the results in Georgia's election. But we have to be really clear. He was eager for the laws to be able to say, okay, so we're not going to have drop boxes readily available, even though we found absolutely no fraud in the use of drop boxes. We're not going to have absentee ballots readily available, even though we had a hand count and we found no fraud. We're not going to, you know, all of these things that they're not going to do, which were the means that African Americans used to access the ballot box.
0: In your afterword from One Person, No Vote, it's entitled, "We Are Going to Warrior Up." You quote Senator Cindy Hyde-Smith saying, quote, "There's a lot of liberal folks. We don't want to vote. Maybe we want to make it just a little more difficult. And I think that's a great idea." So she actually said the quiet part out loud, just like you're talking about here.
1: Yes, absolutely. And it's how they define those liberal folk. And those liberal folk, they define as basically young people. Those are who are in college, and they define as African-Americans. And they also define those as Latinos and Asian Americans, because that's the incredible coalition that you saw happening here in the 2020 election in Georgia. And so how do we stop these people from voting? And you begin to see all of these it sounds mundane and it sounds bureaucratic, and they're able to cover it with the kind of fig leaf of just being an administrative tweak here, an administrative tweak there, and this is what we really need in order to make sure that this democracy is functioning, that our elections have integrity, that we don't ha that we've got the big barriers up against massive rampant voter fraud. But when you look at the evidence, they can't point to actual massive rampant voter fraud. And that's the thing, they can't point to it. So like here in Georgia, where they were just going ballistic, and you had the legislature had an actual special session where they brought in Rudy Giuliani. And they brought in Rudy Giuliani, who gave this testimony about the massive fraud that was happening in Fulton County. And he kept harping on these two women that he says, Ruby Freeman and Shea Moss, that he said were passing around ballots or thumb drives like it was heroin and cocaine. And he's like, and I know criminals when I see them because I was a former prosecutor for the Southern District of New York. And that led to the kind of harassment that these two women faced, where the FBI came to them and said, we can't protect you. You just need to go into hiding. And this was what led then to that massive multi-million dollar defamation suit and judgment that came against Rudy Giuliani because he has smeared and defamed these women, calling them basically drug dealers, calling them criminals for just doing their jobs as poll workers in Fulton County.

0: This is Alex Wise on Sea Change Radio, and I'm speaking to Professor Carol Anderson. She's an African-American studies professor at Emory University. So, Carol, let's take a step back and look at some of the pillars of the complaints and the issues at hand. We're talking about voter fraud and that canard. And then there's the issue over mail-in ballots, which is very much in the news this week with the predictably awful decision by the Supreme Court to allow Trump to sow whatever chaos he seems fit through his limited power over the U.S. Postal Service. And then the voter ID discussion, which seems like a very effective Trojan horse in terms of introducing doubt into our elections, isn't it? If you can explain the history of voter ID and how insidious it can be.
1: And so where we get this, I mean, so when you think about the 2000 election, you often think about the mess that happened in Florida with the hanging chads and the inability to count votes. But I'm going to take us to Missouri. And there in St. Louis, you had the Board of Elections remove 50,000 people from the voter rolls without telling them. And so those folks go in to vote and they're not on the rolls. And so then you have the poll workers trying to call into the Board of Elections, but the phone lines are jammed. And so they're sending people down to the Board of Elections. So imagine tens of thousands of people trying to get into the Boards of Elections to get back on the voter rolls. And so it was a hot mess. I mean, just a real hot mess. So to go back further, so part of what happens is like, so when we go back to the 1890s, you have the legislators saying, you know, we've got to protect democracy. We've got all of this voter fraud. We've got to end corruption at the ballot box. And so they come up with these mechanisms that look reasonable on the surface. And so that's part of where the through line is from what happened in the 1890s to what we're seeing with the issue of voter ID. And so one of the things that they said was like, you know, democracy is expensive. And so we don't think it's too much to ask for you to be willing to pay a small fee in order to be able to vote. And that would be the poll tax. But the thing is that when you have gone through hundreds of years of slavery, hundreds of years of unpaid labor, so you don't have generational wealth, and then you're coming out and you've got sharecropping where you're not getting paid in cash, you're not getting paid really at all, and then to require a small fee in order to be able to vote,
0: which is not in the Constitution, clearly.
1: Right. But it was their way of getting around the 15th Amendment in the Constitution that says that the right to vote shall not be abridged on account of race, color, or previous condition of servitude. So how do you write a law saying we don't want Black folks to vote without writing a law saying we don't want Black folks to vote? And you do that by using the legacies of slavery. And one of those legacies of slavery was massive endemic poverty. So this poll tax amounted to 2 to 6% of a Mississippi farm family's annual income. Imagine paying 2 to 6% of your annual income just to be able to vote. But again, it sounded reasonable. And there was also like the literacy test that said, well, you know, we just want people who are voting to actually know what our democracy is all about. We want them to know what our value system is. So we don't think it's too much to ask for them to be able just to read a section of the Constitution. Now, again, remember coming out of slavery where the enslaved were forbidden literacy. So if they were literate, they could be killed. They could be tortured. They could be maimed. They could be hurt. They could be whipped. And so, and then coming out of the Civil War, you had this massive disparity in schooling and fundings for schools. And so when you have the state not providing the kind of resources for folks to be actually literate, to be able to read the Constitution, but then to require them to read the Constitution in order to be able to vote, it's not like you said, we don't want Black folk to vote, but that's what you're saying there. And then you have the U.S. Supreme Court in 1898 in the Williams decision saying that the poll tax and the literacy test did not violate the 15th Amendment. So this is when you saw all of these states in the South just hit the door and begin rewriting their constitutions. So by 1942, when the U.S. is fighting the Nazis, only 3% of age-eligible African-Americans were registered to vote in the South, 3% in the poll tax South, 3% in 1942 while the U.S. is fighting the war against the Nazis.
0: 3% of African Americans or 3% of the vote totals?
1: 3% of African American adults who were eligible to vote. So those who were 21 and above, 3%.
0: Wow. That's remarkable.
1: Yeah, in the South, where most Black folk lived. So that was the power of massive disfranchisement and doing it under the guise of not violating the 15th Amendment. So then let me move forward into your question about voter ID, again, because it's going to sound reasonable. And so what happened in St. Louis, as the Board of Elections was just clogged with people that they had illegally just knocked off the voter rolls and couldn't get them back on in time, the Democratic Party sued to have the polls opened a bit longer. And so one judge said, yes, this isn't their fault, so let's keep them open for 3 hours longer. And then the Republicans came in behind and started hollering voter fraud. And the higher judge agreed and just shut down the polls at 7:45. But from that, then that provided the basis for them to start hollering voter fraud, voter fraud, voter fraud. And when I say they, I mean folks like U.S. Senator Kit Bond. And so when you have that language of voter fraud coming out of somebody who is respected, somebody who has a position of power and authority, then it gives an aura of legitimacy to the claim. And the way that this begins to play out is that after the U.S. Supreme Court in the Shelby County v. Holder decision that gutted the pre-clearance provisions of the Voting Rights Act, which meant that states that had a history of discriminating against its population had to get its election laws approved first by the U.S. Department of Justice or by the federal courts in D.C. before they implemented it. When the Supreme Court gutted that, 2 hours afterwards, you had Texas coming in with a voter ID law. And they crafted that vote again because this sounds reasonable. Could you, how everybody's got an ID? How hard is this?
0: But they didn't want to actually make it free, did they?
1: Whew. I mean, so no, because the thing is that in one third of Texas's counties, there isn't a Department of Motor Vehicles. And so they figured out that folks would have to make a 250-mile round trip in order to get the ID. And so originally they had a reimbursement clause in that law. But before they implemented it, they drew a red line through the reimbursement clause. So imagine coming out of 250, going 250 miles in order to be able to get the ID that you need to vote. And they said that your state, the state, if you go to a state college or university, your student ID does not count, but your gun registration card does.
0: Of course. But more importantly, it's a solution that's trying to solve a problem that doesn't exist. And you were talking about that repetition of saying voter fraud, voter fraud, voter fraud. You know, voter ID is fine if we could make it free. They've moved the goalposts very effectively so that there's acquiescence and built into what we're talking about with that kind of rhetoric, right?
1: Exactly. And so one of the things that you hear, so part of what we're hearing right now is this thing about the SAVE Act, right? And I'm hearing like the media talk about it, like a voter ID law.
0: It's so far beyond that, right?
1: It's so far beyond that. But you hear it defined as a voter ID law. And so you hear that the Democrats are against a voter ID law, except 70% of Americans are for voter ID. That's not what this law is. But again, it is that kind of marketing of this thing that makes it, again, sound reasonable. What it's saying is that you must prove your U.S. citizenship to vote because, and they say, we've got all of these non-citizens voting. No, we don't. No, we don't.
0: We don't have too many people voting. If you look at voter participation in this country compared to other countries, it doesn't stack up.
1: At all, at all. And so part of what proving your U.S. citizenship, so a voter ID, so when you look at your driver's license, only five states have the U.S. citizen, your citizenship status on the driver's license. 45 states do not. And so what does your passport? A passport is about $165.
0: And takes months.
1: Ooh, only 34 to 38% of African Americans have a passport. And so begin to think about what that means in terms of access to the ballot box if the SAVE Act came through.

0: This week's show is dedicated to the memory of the one and only Dolly Parton. This is Alex Wise on Sea Change Radio, and I'm speaking to Professor Carol Anderson from Emory University. So let's try to look at some of the solutions to the problem of what we've now identified. Will it backfire? I know that if you go to a nightclub and you see a big line and a velvet rope, that's a place that people want to get into. There's this human desire to not be shut out. Do you think we could see this kind of warrior up, as you mentioned, and people fighting back by showing up? And will these 2026 midterms be a bellwether in your eyes?
1: I think so. And so that's why I have that chapter, We Will Warrior Up, because, you know, through the rest of the book, I'm talking about the different voter suppression methods. And We Will Warrior Up shows how regular folks stand up and just like, not today, Satan, not today. And so I look at North Dakota. In North Dakota, legislature passed a law saying you must have a physical address on your voter ID in order to be able to vote.
0: You can't have a P.O. box?
1: Mm-mm. A physical address. And so what that was designed to do is that over 60% of indigenous people live on reservations in North Dakota. And they don't have a physical address because you don't have a physical address on the reservation. And it was a way to wipe out that population as voters because their votes had helped put Heidi Heitkamp in the U.S. Senate, and they stood up as Standing Rock. And it was this way of basically making sure to get rid of their political power. And so they began to figure out how to carry around these like Google Maps and figure out what those physical addresses would be. And then they had printers, portable printers, and they were printing up new tribal IDs that have physical addresses on them. And so it is by getting in there and refusing to cede, C-E-D-E, your power, because that's why they're trying to take it, because it is so powerful. And it's knowing that you have that power. And think about what they also, one of the elements in the so-called SAVE Act is that it's dealing with having the post office looking at a list of who are registered voters. And determining who you're going to send an absentee ballot out for. And so the post office looking at that list and then looking at who's getting the ballot going, no, we're not sending it to them.
0: And that's not the job of the post office. It's a federal agency. These are up to the states, right?
1: Exactly. States control the elections. And what we also know is that with these lists are fundamentally structurally flawed. And so I think about like in Texas in 2019, I think it was, David Whitley, who was the acting Secretary of State, he held this big press conference, kind of like Joseph McCarthy back in the day of the second Red Scare. In my hand, I have a list of 95,000 non-citizens who are on our voter registration rolls, and 58,000 of them have voted. And so I've sent their names up to the attorney general. And there was this like, oh, my God, 95,000, 58,000 have already voted. And so Trump basically pings in going, that's why I want voter ID. We can clean up. We can have election integrity. Well, it turned out that that list was fundamentally structurally flawed, because what he had done was he had taken the list from the Department of Motor Vehicles, and people had become naturalized citizens from the times that they first got their driver's license and when they listed that they were a non-citizen to the time when, you know, the David Whitley was holding up that list. I've got 95,000. And so when he had these counties just rushing in, trying to purge people off of the list, those folks are being really deliberate. These election officials are being really deliberate, and they're looking going, no, this person's a citizen. This person's a citizen. This person is a citizen. And so Harris County, where Houston is, just went, okay, this thing is flawed. We can't do this. This thing is flawed. And it turned out the list was so fundamentally structurally flawed that David Whitley did not get confirmed by the Republican legislature because the list was so bad. They're not clean. They're not clean. So when they're trying to match up who's supposed to be voting and who's not supposed to be voting.
0: So the subtitle of your book, One Person, No Vote, is How Voter Suppression is Destroying Our Democracy. I know you don't have a crystal ball, but is this a problem that will go away, or is it going to just get worse, in your opinion?
1: One of the things is that we have the power to make it not get worse. And that is what massive voter turnout will do. And so despite the barriers that are put up, if we come out to vote and we vote for folks who believe in democracy, that you don't put up unnecessary barriers to access to the ballot box, where you believe in representative democracy, then we get the democracy that we deserve. When we stay home, or when we get cynical, or we believe, oh, they're all alike, then this is the mess that we get. So when we have massive voter turnout, and then we not just massive voter turnout, but then we hold our representatives accountable for actually implementing the standard bearers of democracy. So that means like the John Lewis Voting Rights Advancement Act, which updates the Voting Rights Act, which was the thing that the U.S. Supreme Court gutted. And it's also the Right to Vote Act, no, the Freedom to Vote Act, that deals with the things like making sure that Election Day is a national holiday. Because when you're seeing this kind of curtailing of early voting, it means that you're requiring blue-collar folks, folks who have to punch a clock, having the difficulty of being able to get to the ballot box on that Tuesday when the polls are open. And so it is basically putting the pieces in place that values democracy, that values people's access to the ballot box. And so what it looks like, it means that we turn out to vote. And I think part of what we're seeing here in the 2026 midterm elections, so far what we're seeing in the primary, particularly after the Louisiana v. Calais decision that basically gutted Section 2 of the Voting Rights Act, is that we're seeing this massive voter turnout, a massive uptick that is making representatives go, whoo, okay, I don't think I want to mess with that. Okay, I think we really need to like not do the redistricting in the middle of an election. We don't need to be doing that. That is wrong. And so you saw South Carolina back off. You saw Georgia back off because of the massive turnout that is happening here. And so it is that what a real representative government looks like means that you go out there and you vote and you vote and you vote and you vote on all of the elections. In the special elections, in the primaries, in the midterms, in the local elections, we have a tendency to only come out for the big presidential elections. But it means that we have to pay attention to what's happening at the local level, what's happening with our school board elections, what's happening with our city council elections, what's happening with our public service commission elections. When we're paying attention to that, then we get a robust government. We get a robust representative democracy. When we do our work as American citizens, it looks robust. It looks really good. It looks vibrant. It looks like we're paying attention to the needs of the people. So it looks like we're paying attention to climate change. It looks like we're paying attention to a livable wage and affordability. It looks like we're paying attention to issues of access to quality, affordable healthcare. That's what it looks like when we do that work as American citizens and we vote and we make sure that we hold our folks accountable.
0: Professor Carol Anderson from Emory University. She's written White Rage and One Person, No Vote. Carol, thanks so much for being my guest on SeaChange Radio.
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1: Now, Cultural Energy's three-day weather outlook. For Taos in northern New Mexico, today 51 to 84, sunny with winds to 20 and a 40% chance of scattered afternoon thunderstorms and possible stray evening showers. Thursday 51 to 85, sunny with afternoon clouds. Friday 54 to 86, sunny with afternoon clouds and possible stray afternoon thunderstorms and evening showers. For Alamosa and the San Luis Valley, today 45 to 83, sunny with afternoon clouds, winds to 20, and a 40% chance of afternoon thunderstorms and possible stray evening showers. Thursday 47 to 84, sunny and clouds with winds to 25. Friday 49 to 86, sunny with winds to 20 and afternoon clouds with possible stray afternoon thunderstorms and evening showers.
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0: Inside My Head by Suva II. This is Democracy Now!, democracynow.org, The War and Peace Report. I'm Nermeen Sheikh. With the midterm elections less than 10 weeks away, the Supreme Court has lifted a lower court injunction on President Trump's executive order seeking to limit mail-in voting ahead of the midterms. Trump's order directed the Department of Homeland Security to create state-by-state lists of eligible voters who are citizens. The U.S. Postal Service would then use the list provided by states to assess if voters should be allowed to vote by mail. On Monday, justices ruled 6-3 that California and 22 other states lacked standing to sue over the issue. The ruling, however, did not address whether Trump had authority to impose the rules. The court's three liberal justices dissented. Justice Ketanji Brown Jackson warned that the majority opinion needlessly injects chaos and uncertainty into the upcoming midterm elections. In related news, on Tuesday, a federal judge in Massachusetts found the Trump administration violated a court injunction by finalizing new regulations with the U.S. Postal Service that would overhaul voting by mail nationwide if they're enforced. While Trump has repeatedly attacked mail-in voting, he continues to vote by mail himself. Voting records in Florida show the president voted by mail in the recent Republican primary. He requested a ballot in late July. The ballot was returned on August 13th. Well, we're joined now by Ari Berman, National Voting Rights correspondent for Mother Jones. His new piece is titled, SCOTUS Hands Trump a Temporary Win in His Crusade to Restrict Mail Voting. Berman is author of the book, Minority Rule, The Right-Wing Attack on the Will of the People and the Fight to Resist It. Welcome back to the program, Ari. If you could just respond to this news, the latest news.
1: Hi, Nermeen. Thank you for having me back on the show. So what the Supreme Court did is it temporarily allowed Trump's executive order severely restricting mail voting to go into effect. It said it was too early for states to challenge this. And this leads to a lot of uncertainty going into the midterms because the Trump executive order would radically restrict vote by mail. It would instruct the Department of Homeland Security to create lists of voters it deems citizens. These lists are likely to be highly inaccurate based on the fact that the Department of Homeland Security has already made these egregious claims of voter fraud that have turned out not to be true. And then it says that the Postal Service can only deliver mail ballots based on these DHS lists. And moreover, it will only deliver mail ballots in states that hand over their voter rolls, which includes sensitive personal information, to the federal government. This is essentially a form of extortion. The Department of Justice is 0-23 in federal court trying to force states to hand over their voter rolls. But the Postal Service is saying that we're not going to deliver your mail ballot unless you hand over this information to the Trump administration. So it basically radically changes how mail voting would work in the U.S. It radically changes the job of the Postal Service from delivering the mail to essentially determining who gets a mail ballot. And if it ultimately goes into effect, it could disenfranchise millions of voters in November.
0: And could you explain, Ari, what is Trump's kind of personal animus against mail-in voting? He apparently thinks that he lost the 2020 election to Biden because of mail-in votes.
1: Yes, he blames mail-in voting for his defeat in 2020, even though he clearly lost for other reasons, namely his handling of the pandemic. Although Trump himself has voted by mail repeatedly. He voted by mail in Florida's primary in August. He voted by mail earlier in a state legislative election. So it seems like Trump's attitude towards mail voting is mail voting for me, but not for thee. And the fact is, 1 in 3 Americans voted by mail in the 2024 election. It is an increasingly popular way of voting for a number of different reasons. There are states that conduct their elections entirely by mail. And this would radically change how mail voting works. Instead of mail ballots being sent to all voters in states that have those kind of laws or being accessible to all voters, it would radically restrict mail voting. And the Trump administration would basically decide who does and does not get a mail ballot. And that appears to be plainly unconstitutional because states with oversight from Congress run their elections. The executive branch has basically no say in how mail voting works. So this is a massive power grab by the Trump administration to try to restrict mail voting, and it's been blessed, at least temporarily, by the Republican majority on the Supreme Court.
0: So what exactly does it mean? Because right now, the Supreme Court ruling does not have any bearing on voters who will vote in the midterm elections. Is that correct?
1: Yeah, there's a separate injunction that blocks the Postal Service from carrying out Trump's executive order. Now, the question is, what's going to happen with that? Is the Supreme Court going to block that lower court ruling? My expectation is that in the wake of the Supreme Court's decision, states and individuals are going to seek a new injunction blocking the Postal Service from carrying out this executive order, essentially arguing that the executive order itself is unconstitutional and the Postal Service has no legal status to carry it out, because the job of the Postal Service is to deliver the mail, not determine who gets a mail ballot. So this fight is far from over, but the fact that we're even having this conversation less than 70 days out of the midterms, and we're actually wondering, are people going to vote by mail in November? That is extremely disturbing, because election officials and voters need certainty about whether they will be able to vote by mail and whether their mail ballots will be counted. And right now, there's a lot of uncertainty about that.
0: And Ari, just to give audiences some sense of what's at stake, mail ballots are increasingly popular with voters of both parties. And according to federal data, about 30% of all ballots were cast via mail during the 2024 presidential election. And the process is almost entirely secure. A 2025 Brookings Institution study found only about 4 cases of fraud out of every 10 million mail ballots cast. So if you could just, talk about that, what is at stake in this, and what does Trump think he'll achieve if this executive order is put in place? Who will be excluded?
1: Well, you're right, Nermeen. There's been no evidence shown that mail ballots leads to widespread voter fraud. Every study has found the opposite, that mail voting is safe and secure. So everything that Trump has said about mail voting has been a lie, and the fact that Trump himself continues to vote by mail shows that he actually doesn't believe what he's saying about mail voting. He clearly wants to do this to hurt the Democratic Party. He believes that Democrats vote by mail in larger numbers than Republicans. That's certainly been true in more recent elections, but a lot of Republicans also vote by mail. And there's a number of competitive states this November in Florida, in Arizona, in Alaska, for example, where a lot of people vote by mail and a lot of Republicans vote by mail. So if Trump's executive order goes through, a lot of people, a significant number of Americans, will not be able to vote by mail or will have significant trouble casting a mail ballot. That may harm Democrats more than Republicans, but a lot of Republicans are going to be harmed too, and there could be a lot of collateral damage about this. And the fact is, you're taking a method of voting that basically 1 in 3 Americans use, and you're basically saying it's going to be radically changed in the run-up to the election when mail ballots are going out to voters, to overseas voters, to military voters, in a matter of weeks in certain states.
0: Could you explain also, Ari, some of the limits on what is permissible prior to the midterms, if you could explain what's called the Purcell principle, and the fact that under the Constitution, states and Congress determine voting procedures, not the White House or federal agencies?
1: Yeah, the Constitution is very clear that states with oversight from Congress run their elections, that the president has basically no authority to interfere in state elections. So what the president is trying to do is he's trying to usurp power to take over voting that he doesn't actually have. And when it comes to the Supreme Court, they have been very hypocritical in judging election rules. They have said that it's too close to the election to challenge, for example, discriminatory voting maps, redistricting plans in places like Texas and Alabama, and allowed those to go into effect. But then they just said in this case regarding mail ballots, it was too soon for states to challenge Trump's executive order, even though the midterms were just 70 days away. So in the words of Justice Jackson, they seem to be injecting chaos into the system instead of quashing it. And the question is, when is it too late? Because if it's too early now for states to challenge Trump's executive order, are they supposed to challenge it a month before the election when people have already begun voting by mail in large numbers? So the Supreme Court had a very clear opportunity to make sure the midterms would run smoothly and that people would know that their votes would be counted. And they did just the opposite. They emboldened, at least temporarily, a massive power grab by Trump that could disenfranchise tens of millions of people if it ultimately goes into effect.
0: Well, earlier this month, the Center for American Progress issued a report on how the Trump administration is interfering in the 2026 midterm elections. The authors of the report write, quote, "Perhaps no threat to the upcoming election would be more alarming than the possibility that Trump will declare a national emergency to postpone, cancel, or seize control of the midterm." In February, the Washington Post reported pro-Trump activists have distributed a 17-page draft executive order to declare a national emergency. Ari Berman, your response.
1: Well, Trump has talked about this. He said stranger things have happened in a recent interview. This would be a dramatic escalation of the Trump administration's attempts to interfere in the midterms. What the administration would do was essentially lie that there was foreign interference in elections. That was basically the purpose of his primetime speech last month. And then they would say there's some kind of invented, manufactured national emergency that would give us the power to ban mail ballots or to seize voting machines. I think that would clearly be unconstitutional, but it would scare a lot of people, and it would lead to chaos in the midterms. It could lead to ultimately a constitutional crisis, and I think people are concerned whether the Supreme Court, given what they've done already, would actually block it, because the Supreme Court seems to be sending a signal that no matter how unconstitutional Trump's actions are, we are not going to block him from interfering in the midterms. And that has led to a lot of concerns about how the midterms will go and what steps the administration will take to concretely interfere in the midterms. And I think that risk has increased based on what the Supreme Court did on Monday.
0: And Ari Berman, as you've mentioned, the executive order, Trump's executive order, directed the Department of Homeland Security to create state-by-state lists of eligible voters who are citizens. I mean, if you could elaborate on the implications of that and also explain, has the DHS played a role in elections before in recent American history?
1: No. I mean, that's a really good point, Nermeen. I mean, the DHS should have no role in playing elections. The only role the Department of Homeland Security should play when it comes to elections is stopping some kind of cybersecurity threat to elections. And what they've done is they've systematically weakened defenses against cybersecurity. So they are trying to take power when it comes to elections that the agency should not have. They are trying to inject law enforcement into the election in a way that they should not be doing. And they're essentially trying to override state voter rolls. People vote based on their registration in a state. The Department of Homeland Security is trying to create these new lists of voters in each state that it claims are citizens. The problem is that that's not the job of DHS. They don't have this information. It's not their constitutional role. They've also made these ludicrous claims of voter fraud. For example, they claim that 15,000 people, non-citizens, were registered to vote in Nevada. When a closer look was taken at that data, it turned out 185 non-citizens were registered. So they had dramatically overstated the number of non-citizen voting. And that's the fear here, is that if voting proceeds based on these DHS lists, it's going to be inaccurate, it's going to be unconstitutional, and a lot of legitimate American voters are going to be wrongly labeled as non-citizens and unable to vote, either based on shoddy data or an intentional attempt by the Trump administration to prevent people from voting.
0: And Ari, could you explain, I mean, kind of state by state, in what areas, where are the places from which the most people use mail-in voting? Like what parts of the country, what states, and what areas within states?
1: Well, certainly the West Coast of the country conducts their elections almost entirely by mail. Places like California, Oregon, Washington, there's large use of mail voting in Utah. But it's also used in a lot of swing states, Arizona, Florida, Michigan. These are all places in which a lot of people vote by mail. And ironically, mail voting was something that was used by Republicans more than Democrats until 2020. It was only in 2020, when Democratic voters took the threat of COVID more seriously than Republican voters, that Democrats began using mail voting in larger numbers. That's when Trump began to turn on mail voting. That's when he began to weaponize the Postal Service. And he's repeating that strategy today. He is once again blaming mail voting because it appears that his party is going to lose, the same thing he did in 2020. And he's once again weaponing the Postal Service to try to undermine mail voting because that's how people are going to get their mail ballots. So we've seen this playbook before. He tried it in 2020. It ultimately didn't work. And the hope is that it ultimately won't work in 2026 as well.
0: Thanks so much, Ari Berman. We're going to leave it there. Ari Berman, national voting rights correspondent for Mother Jones. We'll link to your new piece, SCOTUS Hands Trump a Temporary Win in His Crusade to Restrict Mail Voting. Berman is also the author of the book, Minority Rule, The Right-Wing Attack on the Will of the People and the Fight to Resist It. This is Democracy Now!, democracynow.org, The War and Peace Report. I'm Nermeen Sheikh. Earlier this week, Treasury Secretary Scott Bessent declared a new economic war against Iran in what the White House described as economic D-Day. While Bessent's focus this week has been on Iran and the bond market, earlier this month he publicly attacked our next guest, former Labor Secretary Robert Reich. The spat was over the rising price of Big Macs at McDonald's and the state of the economy. It all began when Robert Reich posted this video online.
2: The Big Mac has a big problem.
3: Bravo, bravo.
2: According to the CEO of McDonald's, fast food chain saw a double-digit dip in visits from lower and middle-income customers in the first quarter of 2025. The reason? Customers can't afford it. While the stock market is riding high and the Trump administration is slashing taxes for corporations and the rich, nothing is trickling down to everyday Americans.
4: What we see is it's really kind of a two-tier economy. If you're upper income, earning over $100,000, things are good. What we see with middle and lower income consumers is actually a different story.
0: That last voice was the CEO of McDonald's, Chris Kempinski. Well, Treasury Secretary Scott Bessent took issue with Robert Reich's video and posted a message online that read in part, quote, McDonald's problem is called Burger King, Professor. Bessent went on to suggest the University of California, Berkeley should fire Reich. Bessent's comment came shortly after he appeared on CNBC and said the economy is shifting.
5: So we are starting to see... I got sick of hearing about this K-shaped economy. I can say here definitively, the K-shaped economy is over.
0: Robert Reich joins us now. He's Professor Emeritus of Public Policy at Berkeley University. He served as Labor Secretary in the Clinton administration from 1993 to 1997. His latest book is just out in paperback titled Coming Up Short, A Memoir of My America. His recent article for The Guardian is headlined, We're Finally Witnessing the Decline of Corporate Democrats. Professor Reich, welcome back to Democracy Now! There are a number of things we want to talk about with you, but let's discuss first this altercation with Treasury Secretary Scott Bessent.
2: Well, he has the, it's not really an altercation. I'm a retired professor. I was Secretary of Labor 30 years ago. He is the Secretary of the Treasury. He has the power. If he's not willing to acknowledge that we have a K-shaped economy, which is a simple way of saying the rich are getting richer, the poor are getting poorer, wealth is going to the top, almost no wealth is going downward. If he doesn't say that and see that and understand that, well, frankly, that worries me.
0: And Robert Reich, were you initially taken aback by Bessent responding to your video?
2: Well, I was taken aback by his nastiness. You know, there's something in this administration. It's almost a kind of testosterone poisoning in which everybody has to be really nasty, put down everybody else. I think they may be emulating the president, you know, their boss. They maybe want to just look and act tough. So for Bessent to say Berkeley ought to fire me because I said we still have a K-shaped economy is is silly. It's just, it's the kind of adolescent boy, locker room stuff that a Secretary of the Treasury, presumably, you would expect a little bit more intelligence, a little bit more dignity, a little bit more reality.
0: And Professor Reich, I mean, let's talk about this K-shaped economy, the inequality that you've pointed to in your recent Substack piece. You write, for example, and only one figure that I'm quoting is, quote, the richest 1% holds more than half of the value of stocks listed in American stock exchanges. The richest 10% own 92%. So if you could talk about the significance of this, the value of stocks as opposed to the more common measurements of wealth or income distribution, and how these plain numbers can be disputed.
2: Well, I think this is very, very important because a lot of the administration, particularly the president, thinks the stock market is the major indicator of the success of the economy, and it's not. I mean, for years, we've known that there is a big gap between Wall Street and Main Street. And that gap is getting larger and larger and larger. Because, you've got the top, the richest 1% of Americans owning almost half all of the shares of stock available in the United States. And you've got the richest 10% owning 92% of all the shares of stock. So if the stock market goes up, well, that's nice, I guess, for the people who own shares of stock, but it doesn't do anything for most Americans. And even if you throw in the 401ks and their pensions and everything else that may be connected to the stock market, it's only a very tiny portion of the stock market for most Americans. Most Americans rely on their wages. They don't rely on capital gains. Most Americans are finding that their wages are stagnant. In fact, the most recent data we have show that inflation, that is price increases, are rising faster than wages, which means that most Americans are getting poorer. When prices are going up faster than your paychecks, obviously, by just mathematically, you're getting poorer. And this is something that this administration, Scott Bessent and others, just don't either want to admit or don't want to see. This is really a huge deal, because I think the way you look at the economy indicates a lot about what you find in an economy. And if you're only looking at the stock market, and if you're only looking at the indicators that have nothing to do with average working people, you're going to miss out on the big question, which is, how are average working people doing? And the answer to that big question is, they're doing lousy.
0: And so could you elaborate on what the cost of living crisis, you've written about this extensively, of course, the cost of living crisis here in the U.S., and you've pointed out some of the causes, more proximate, the Trump's tariffs, as well as the ongoing war in Iran.
2: Well, the tariffs are obviously pushing up the costs of huge numbers of things. I mean, if we want a lot of new housing in the United States, for example, if you put a tariff on Canadian wood and Canadian wood products and lumber, you can see that the cost of housing is going to be up even higher. If you are running gigantic $40 trillion deficits and you are having a war at the same time in the Middle East that is taking billions of dollars a day, you can see that it's going to affect even mortgage rates that people have to pay. And it's going to affect auto loans. There's a negative trickle down effect from a lot of these policies that are affecting average working people. And this is what's the heart of this election. I mean, why are Democrats winning, who are progressive Democrats, who call themselves socialists? Why are they winning? Because they are focusing in on these very practical questions of affordability and how, at the kitchen table, how people simply are getting by. And Democrats, I'm happy to say, Democrats are doing that and are not paying attention to the corporate Democrats that Democrats used to pay attention to.
0: So that is your piece in The Guardian. We're finally witnessing the decline of corporate Democrats. So you say in the piece also that you witnessed the rise of the corporate Democrats starting in the 1980s. And then you also have some advice to progressive Democrats in the upcoming midterms. Let's talk about that.
2: Well, what I saw in the early 80s was the Democratic Party deciding that they would drink from the same trough in terms of funding their elections as the Republicans, because the Democrats thought Tony Coelho is the congressman who was head of the Democratic Congressional Campaign Committee at the time. He thought that since Democrats had been in charge of the House of Representatives since 1955, he would be in charge forever. Democrats would be in charge forever, and therefore, why not make this pact with the Republicans and basically drink the corporate funds, drink from the same trough of corporate funding? Well, it was a pact, unfortunately, an unholy alliance, because it meant that in the 80s and the 90s and the first decades of this century, the Democratic Party was much more dependent on corporate money than ever before. And in nature and in politics, the same rule holds. You don't bite the hands that feed you. And if you're dependent on corporate money, you are not going to be as bold in saying we need Medicare for all, we need single payer, we need child care support, we need to take on these corporations in terms of no more monopolies. We've got to have really rough and tough antitrust enforcement. These are the ways you bring costs down for average working people. Corporate Democrats didn't want to do it. I think the Democrats now, because they are basically saying no to the corporate Democrats, more and more progressive Democrats are gaining ground. That's why we are seeing the changes we are seeing. And one final point. By far the largest and most powerful force in politics today is anger at elites that are disregarding what average people need and want. And that takes the form of progressivism and populism. It takes the form in the Democratic Party of this great tide of mostly young progressives who are really where the energy is in the Democratic Party.
0: And finally, we just have 30 seconds, Professor Reich. You've pointed out that the U.S. now owes $40 trillion in debt. You write, everyone has an opinion about why, but there's one question you almost never hear asked. Who is actually getting paid? Who is getting paid?
2: Well, it's going to the very wealthy. I mean, you know, the irony here is that 40 years ago, 50 years ago, the very wealthy in this country supported the federal government through their tax payments. Even under General Dwight Eisenhower, President Eisenhower, the marginal top marginal income tax that were paid by the richest Americans was 91%. Well, after the Reagan tax cuts and the Bush tax cuts and the Trump tax cuts, what you find is that, no, the wealthy are not supporting the federal government with their taxes any longer. They're supporting the federal government by lending the government money. And we, the rest of the country, are paying interest rates to the wealthy.
0: Sorry, Professor Reich, we're going to have to leave it there. Professor Emeritus of Public Policy at the University of California, Berkeley, served as Labor Secretary in the Clinton administration. I'm Nermeen Sheikh. This is Democracy Now!
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3: Now, Cultural Energy's three-day weather outlook. For Taos in northern New Mexico, today 51 to 84, sunny with winds to 20 and a 40% chance of scattered afternoon thunderstorms and possible stray evening showers. Thursday 51 to 85, sunny with afternoon clouds. Friday 54 to 86, sunny with afternoon clouds and possible stray afternoon thunderstorms and evening showers. For Alamosa and the San Luis Valley, today 45 to 83, sunny with afternoon clouds, winds to 20, and a 40% chance of afternoon thunderstorms and possible stray evening showers. Thursday 47 to 84, sunny and clouds with winds to 25. Friday 49 to 86, sunny with winds to 20 and afternoon clouds with possible stray afternoon thunderstorms and evening showers. This is Robin Collier, and I am in Las Vegas, New Mexico with Pat Lehan. And Pat Lehan has been for many years in Las Vegas with the Las Vegas Peace and Justice Center, and she is now moving back to her home in Pennsylvania, right?
7: Yes. Philadelphia.
3: Philadelphia. Actually, Philadelphia, the city. Okay.
7: Yeah.
3: When did you first come to Las Vegas?
7: That's a crazy story. I was living in Minnesota, happy with my professor's job and doing, I was part of an amazing group of activists in the Twin Cities. But my roommates wanted to come to a sunny place for vacation or whatever. So we drove here.
3: Just chant, almost. Yeah.
7: It was. It's a much longer story for another day, but this was not the ultimate goal, but this is where we ended up. I didn't even know it had existed. And then just ran into a person who said they taught at Highlands and said, oh, you should go check out Highlands and meet my dean, okay. Which was also strange. So I went, and then by the next day, I was offered a job. It turns out he was friends with my dean in Minneapolis and called her. And then so
3: it was just like that.
7: Just like that. And I was like, I can't do that. But that's what happened. So then I moved here to teach
3: at
7: Highlands.
3: And what year was that?
7: 97.
3: Okay.
7: Yeah.
3: Okay.
7: So we're coming up on 30 years I've been here.
3: Ever since we started our radio station, we've been in contact with Pat. She has been involved in every civil rights, labor, environmental, education issue that there ever was in Las Vegas, I think. And, you know, it was really interesting because you made a choice once you got started with the Peace and Justice Center not to incorporate as a 501c3. That you didn't want the restrictions that would cause you. And it really never harmed you at all. You could do whatever you wanted, basically. And a lot of people don't realize that we kind of go along with this IRS rules. And in a lot of cases, it's not very helpful.
7: No, you become part of the nonprofit industrial complex.
3: Yeah.
7: And actually, it wasn't me who made that decision.
3: Oh, really?
7: It was the community.
3: Okay.
7: So when we opened in 2004... we took 3 months and said, here we are, community, tell us what we should work on, what we should call ourselves, what you want us to focus on, what role you want to play. And we heard over and over again from the local folks here, do not become part of the nonprofit industrial complex, because when we bring an issue to you, you're going to have to consult their rules and regs before you can decide how you're going to help us.
3: Well, the major restriction which people immediately encounter is you can't lobby for anything.
7: Uh-uh.
3: You can't support any political candidate.
7: Correct.
3: And, you know, in public radio, we don't have a choice. You know, even if you're, I mean, the FCC rules won't let you do that either. But we can interview people who have a point of view and who support a candidate. So as long as we're not advocating, we can do it. But it really has served you very well. And again, people think, well, people won't donate to you. The reality is, if people support you, they're going to give you the money to do something. They don't really care that much that they can write it off on their taxes. It just isn't there.
7: Yeah. And not just the money. That's one of the most beautiful things. And I think it's a deep part of the culture of this region is, I don't know if it's the mutualismo or something, but there were a lot of people who couldn't afford to donate money.
3: Sure.
7: So there's a lady who's a hairstylist in town, and she said, I want to give you free haircuts. So I have gotten free haircuts pretty much the whole time I've lived here.
3: Okay.
7: There's a veterinarian who said, I want to help take care of your animals without charging my vet fee. And so, like, there's endless stories like that. A local physical therapist has been giving me free physical therapy every week for so long. So there's so many ways. So if someone's thinking about how can I support a local organization that's community-based, grassroots, like, just give something of yourself that you already – it doesn't have to be money.
3: Well, so what was the impetus? You'd been here, it sounds like, about 5 years. You had been teaching. What caused you to decide to even start the organization?
7: That's really something. So there were two key moments. One was January 2003, an extremely cold day, when someone said, we need to show up at the Plaza Park as a community and have a silent vigil because the U.S. is about to bomb a sovereign nation. They were going to invade Iraq.
3: Right.
7: And so a huge number of people stood all encircled the whole park and prayed and had candles and did beautiful things. And then everyone left. And I remember standing there like, this can't be all, right? This can't be it. Now we go home. And way across the park was this couple also doing the same thing. So we started and walked towards each other.
3: Yeah.
7: And then ultimately said, let's form a group.
3: Sure.
7: So we formed a group called the Las Vegas Committee for Peace and Justice. And so we met and people joined in and we just discussed issues and said, what should we do about X, Y, and Z? And how can we help with this and that? And then it was a year later, I was teaching at Highlands and I was walking out of the building and I was it was a neurophysiopsych course. And I was just the students were just incredible. And we'd had a dynamic class session. And I was just like, oh, I love teaching so much.
3: Yeah.
7: These students are amazing. And then behind me, I know this is going to sound bizarre, but it was like a voice said, well, enjoy it now, because soon you're going to be opening a center. And I was just like, what? It stopped me cold. It felt confusing.
3: Yeah.
7: So I had to ponder for a long time sitting in my car. What was that? And then I just said, just go finish your day and whatever. So I drove over to Samia Natural Foods to do my grocery shopping. And as soon as I walked in, I said, you guys, the weirdest thing just happened. And I told them. And everybody was like, do it. We'll support you. And then Samia said, we'll provide you with groceries. And all those people that were there at that moment were like, totally. We'll help you make it happen. And that's how it got started.
3: Okay. And the other thing that later on you had a radio program. We'll get to that. But what I was impressed with is you covered, it wasn't a one issue organization. It was like you paid attention to everything that needed attention. And if teachers needed to get paid more, if some reform happened to happen at the hospital, you guys were there. And you talked to everybody. And that's what I saw when you had the radio program, is everybody was willing to tell what they cared about. And there was no restriction. No, that's out of line. We don't want to talk about that. So explain how that happened, where you started with this Iraq war, and I marched in a march in San Francisco against it. Didn't do any good, of course. But how did it broaden to all these other issues?
7: And again, that goes back to this community. We never took on an issue that we initiated. It came as a request from someone else or a group. All we did was, and I'm just picking up now our original brochure, we said, okay, here's our four categories: access, education, advocacy, and solidarity.
3: Okay.
7: And under those categories, what do you need? What do you want us to do? And then we said our focus is social, environmental, and economic justice. And then the community shaped everything else.
3: Okay.
7: Some groups came to us, like the employees at the hospital, and said, it's privatized, it's a disaster, you know, we're being misused, the patients are not getting proper treatment, but we can't be the face of it or we'll get fired.
3: Yeah.
7: So we were a public face as the Las Vegas Peace and Justice Center for furthering their cause to become unionized. Other issues, like, again, on that topic of the hospital, there were some elected officials who wanted to help further that cause of unionization.
3: Sure.
7: But they wanted me behind the scenes doing the research for them, giving them actual facts and data so that they could look smart and convince the rest of their county commissioners or the community itself. So we were invisible in that kind of a cause. No one knows. Well, they know now, but we did a lot of those kinds of things. So it was such a wide variety. And then when the radio show came along.
3: And when did that happen? Was that a couple years later?
7: Yes. And that actually started out at Bernard Scher had a show on KFUN, KLVF. And I was like his first guest. And then he just wanted me to stay. So I was like a co-host. And then when he left that show, the owners said, Pat, we want you to do your own show. And again, I was like, wait now, I got to find out, is that what the community wants? So I took 3 months to make that decision.
3: Sure.
7: I did a survey. We asked the community, if we do it, what do you want us to cover? All of that. So again, it was them. And so we did actually make a mindful decision to, and we never actually had any requests for it anyway, but we did say we don't want to support far right-wing, racist, classist programming. But other than that, please come and share. So it was a local farmer who had gotten a grant, wanted to help people learn how to create gardens for themselves. It was John Trudell coming on and doing his poetry, an incredible indigenous man who has the largest FBI file in history. it was everything. And lots of times people came to us. Sometimes the United World College would bring a special guest to town.
3: Sure.
7: Like Jane Goodall. And then say, oh, while she's here, could you have her on your program and make good use of her visit here? So it was just regular folks. Our very first guest was Broadus Mobbs, and he was maybe 8 years old.
3: Okay.
7: And our topic was Dia de los Muertos. So he had made his ofrenda, and so here we are on a radio show with visuals.
3: I see.
7: So he had to describe what his altar looked like and who it was a tribute
3: Crazy.
7: To. It was so cool.
3: Well, again, it was, like you say, almost organic in that, you know, you probably a couple days before started to gather names of people to come on, or you didn't plan it out months in advance or anything.
7: No, but some people would get queued up and say, I'm going to be there in August, and I just published a book. Arjun Singh Sethi wrote a book, American Hate, Survivors Speak Out. And he knew he was going to be coming to town, and he said, I've heard about your show. Is there any way I can be on the show? So, yeah, we would book people in advance when they knew they would be coming.
3: Sure.
7: Yeah, but it was organic, like, in every
3: sense. And, of course, you have Highlands, you have Las Lunas, you have World College, you have these institutions that you can draw on. They have events.
7: Mm-hmm. And we had organizations all over the state that really wanted to spread the word about their issues.
3: Sure.
7: No False Solutions, Yucca, Pueblo Action Alliance, Tewa Women United, the folks fighting the mining in Pecos, all who wanted to make sure more people learned about the issues they were working on. So we frequently had those kinds of guests on as well.
3: And, you know, you took up fairly complex issues. I mean, this whole thing of the fracking was a very complex issue. There was an environmental group, coincidentally from Pennsylvania, who had this crazy idea that they could make up laws and protect the rights of nature. It sounds wonderful, of course, but it's completely impractical and against the Constitution of the United States, and it doesn't work. And you took up this and worked with an attorney in Los Angeles, another
7: from
3: attorney.
7: Chicago.
3: Yeah.
7: A very well-known Dr. Bob Freilich. Mm-hmm.
3: And you showed that you could do the same thing more effectively with zoning laws and regulation of the quality of water, rather than making this kind of giant
8: attack on the Constitution of the United States, you could actually do something that worked. And that was a big effort. You did that in, it originally happened in Santa Fe, then it happened in San Miguel, and then it happened in Mora.
7: And
8: right?
7: Everybody did it differently.
8: Yeah.
7: And also I want to say that original group from Pennsylvania, in theory, they had a good idea.
8: Sure.
7: Because it does say if you can get 35 states to all agree to ban something,
8: yeah,
7: you then can move forward with that effort. But what they were doing was asking one of the poorest counties in the country to be the first to start that. Well, no, you need to get 35 states on board.
8: Sure.
7: And if it's just one county, they're going to be sued. It is in violation of the Constitution, as you said. And
8: went to district court and it was found unconstitutional.
7: And I believe it went to state court as well. They failed. And so we were working a different path at the same time. We wanted to work together with them, but they just really believed that theirs was the better idea because, of course, the whole country should be able to say, we don't want this. But it wasn't working in real life.
8: No.
7: And so we were seen as the group that was going to compromise. But what it was, I wish there probably is a word for it. I just don't know. You can't ban. The king still owns what's under our feet. You
8: sure.
7: own the land, but you don't own the resources underneath
8: the mineral rights,
7: it.
8: Yeah.
7: All of that. So how then do we control the health of our water, our land, and our air? And it was, okay, here's our restrictions. We're going to have a resolution. And it's going to say, first, you have to show us a 30-year water supply.
8: Right.
7: Because fracking is very water intensive. So if you can show us a 30-year water supply and you can show us that it is absolutely not going to pollute groundwater,
8: right.
7: well water, all that. So we built all that in. And then so that it didn't look like a ban, we did have to sacrifice a slice of the county where we knew they weren't going to drill anyway.
8: Right.
7: So the far eastern slice of San Miguel County where they drilled one well many years ago and got nothing. We said, so we're not banning it. We're letting you have that.
8: Right.
7: Well, as soon as those people in that far eastern part of, well, mostly it was private ranchers who were cool with it, but a few were upset, but I'm like, trust us, right? And so it took years and years and years. The oil and gas industry was at every county commission meeting every month, hearing about it, talking about it. The minute that resolution was passed by our county commission. They left and we never saw them again. So it worked. We weren't
8: sure.
7: taken to court like Mora was. We did it right, but we had an amazing attorney who knew we were low income, and they gave us, it only cost us $10,000
8: wow.
7: to get that whole thing. It took years. It was
8: and again,
7: dreadful work.
8: It was controversial because this rights of nature sounds so alluring that lots of people that should have known better, David Barsamian, for example, mm-hmm. fell for it. You know, I mean, people just don't look at the details.
7: Well, in theory, there is something there.
8: Sure.
7: It's just, what a huge thing. Get 35 states all on the same page at once.
8: And the problem with the rights of nature, who decides what rights nature has? You can't ask a beaver what the rights of nature are. Snake or fish, they can't talk. So someone is going to control it. And it gets very, very difficult to actually implement as good as it sounds. Yeah. Mm-hmm. Well, let's take another issue.
7: Before we move on to that,
8: sure.
7: I do want to let folks know it was a group of activists, all volunteers. No one got paid.
8: Right.
7: We were called the usual suspects we had. There were all these tags given to us. We were called outsiders from like out of town or something. Anyway, it was all local people who did this.
8: Yeah.
7: But it took a long time, and it took building bridges. It took not screaming and shouting and name calling, which some folks in the other group had a more edgy, antagonistic
8: right.
7: style. We didn't. We were like, come with us, meet with the mayor of Dish, Texas, who has this jar of water that I'm actually holding up right now.
8: Yeah.
7: And he brought it to Las Vegas and said, I will meet with your elected officials and show them this came out of the spigot of my house in Denton County, Texas.
8: Wow.
7: And it's specifically from fracking leaks in Denton County. So when they started the elected officials would start seeing evidence, hearing from another mayor who had it happen to him. Like, all of those tactics finally came together. So it's a lesson in being patient, being diplomatic, being honest, and trying to get to everyone on the same team. So that's important to say.
8: Yeah, you didn't rush it. Yeah. So let's take another issue. What's another major issue that you took on?
7: Oh, there's so many. There's some that election integrity is one. This is trippy. And I don't know. There's one reporter who covered this when it was unfolding. And I forget her name right now, and I can't believe it. Because she was well-known in New Mexico.
8: Sure.
7: Print published. I even forget what paper or papers she wrote for. But what happened was we went to vote. This was way early on. This may have been even like 04 or something, way early on, when we had the DRE, direct recording electronic devices for voting. Push button, lights up when you push the button, which one you wanted. And then they calculate it later and they say who won.
8: Yeah.
7: So what we learned was some people said, look, I'm pushing for one, but it's lighting up the other one. And it keeps flipping. It's not working right. So we went and looked into it. So what did we do? We went to the county clerk. I had my video camera, and I put my hand on my shoulder because it was back in the day when you had the big, heavy one. And we had a friendly county clerk who we had already built rapport with, which is another key thing when you're doing community advocacy.
8: You've got to work with
7: bridges.
8: The government as well. Yeah.
7: Yep, and start out fresh in a great way until you really need them for the hard stuff. So I'm like, can we go look at where the machines are? How are they locked up? Is it safe? And then what's the audit trail? How do you know when something worked right or didn't? There is no paper trail. Wait, what? Really? Okay, so then what happens? Okay, so then on election night, each of the precincts drives in their little Java card, which back then was a $5 card you could get anywhere. And I'm videotaping, and he takes a Java card, and he puts it into a little machine, like a little external hard drive. And then he says, and then we upload the data from each precinct. And I'm videotaping him at his computer, typing in the address, and I'm waiting for that URL to say sos.state.nm.gov. And he starts typing, and it says Seawolf. It finishes as he's typing. And I'm like, who's Seawolf? He said, I know. Isn't that the weirdest thing? It first goes to this basement where these people have these servers, and then they upload it to the Secretary of State's office.
8: So there's no chain of custody, yeah.
7: I'm like, whose basement? Oh, it's this couple in Tejeros Canyon. I'm like, what? He said, I know, it's so strange. So then I got that reporter to look into it, and she goes to their home, and it's a husband and wife couple, and on their basement door it has the name of their company, Seawolf. And of course, as soon as he answered the door, he said, you need to turn off your camera.
8: Of course.
7: Which she put her camera down, kept it running, but anyway, no visuals. And then we filed a lawsuit.
8: Right.
7: Governor Richardson was the governor at the time, who was Seawolf. We had them deposed. Turns out they had top security clearance with the Navy. Why were they getting our election data in New Mexico?
8: Crazy,
7: well,
8: yeah.
7: They disappeared, immediately evaporated, could never find them again. But we did get their depositions. Then the next one up was Governor Richardson to be deposed, and he said, okay, we'll give you your paper ballots.
8: Well, I remember, you know, going into that voting, along with Greg Palast and other people that have investigated.
7: Greg was huge in our effort.
8: It's still a huge problem. It's still
7: That's an understatement. But for our state, and then national groups were huge. I told that story as if our little group, unpaid community service advocates, pulled that off. National groups heard about us. A movie was made about it. Like all kinds of things happened. And they then brought the money to support us in doing it.
8: Yeah.
7: And we heard about the Pueblos who were like, their stuff wasn't working. It was even worse for their election integrity. So then a movie was

0: No one knew back then. We know now. No one knew back then.
1: Right.
0: Yeah.
1: Okay, and again, you had a lot of young people that came into the show. Explain that kind of dynamic where you have young people going to World College and to Highlands and so forth, discovering that they can speak their mind on the radio. You know, freedom of the press is really not understood, and we emphasize that on our public radio station all the time. Freedom of the press only is there for those who have a press.
0: Yeah.
1: And what happens with young people when they get on the radio and realize that they can actually express themselves?
0: It's mind-blowing. And also, so when we took those 3 months to say, community, do you want a radio show like this? Because it's going to be progressive, and what should we cover? One of the things we heard was, you got to have young people's voices. They have no microphone anywhere. And then the other thing was, they said the main name that came up was Community Peace Radio. So yeah, that became our name. And so then not only did we offer the mic to young people, individuals, groups, it was teachers and their students, it was middle schoolers who were in 4-H working on a project, it was middle schoolers working on the oil and gas issue,
1: sure,
0: high school, it was everybody. And then we offered internships.
1: Sure.
0: And so we actually had interns who came every week to co-host with me. Then they got trained in the engineering, and then I would sit beside them, and they would learn to do everything. And once you have that kind of power, not just your voice being heard, but that you're actually running a show.
1: Right.
0: We had, like, Jaleela Arthur went on to be for years with, was it KUNM?
1: Yeah.
0: Yeah, public radio. She started a Community Peace Radio as a, wow, as a kid.
1: Wow. Well, it's funny because I started a group of us 10 to 14-year-olds in Muir Beach edited a little newspaper called The Beachcomber.
0: Oh, fun.
1: And we covered the water board. And of course, the adults were just outraged that these young kids were covering these things. But that's how I got started in journalism.
0: Mm-hmm.
1: Very crazy.
0: That is so great. And again, a note about the youth. When we opened the Peace and Justice Center, again, people were like, you need young people involved. Well, that was easy, because they showed up and they formed a group. And I said, okay, what's your name going to be? And they wrote a whole list of things, and then they all voted. Now, these are kids. They were 6, 7, 8, 9, 10 years old.
1: Oh, wow.
0: And they met weekly at the Peace Center, and they decided to call themselves Peace Pals. We're the Peace Pals. And then they decided to take on projects. Like, this is unbelievable that they came up with this idea. But the Iraq War was horrifyingly in everyone's faces, and they knew what was going on. And they said, we want to send care packages to the kids in Iraq.
1: Wow.
0: So we gathered all kinds of things over time and kept sending care packages there. And then we would get letters back, dear Peace Pals. And so the kids would get the, and they would do drawings and artwork. And I still have some of them in our archives here. And it's just, so this is the, and then they said, we want to write letters to the editor, because that's another way to get
1: sure,
0: our voice.
1: Yeah.
0: So I was like, okay, you pick your topic. And instead of them picking a topic to focus on, each one, in one issue alone of The Optic, one girl wrote about school lunches need to be healthier. Another one wrote about there's mold in our school, and the school knows about it, and they haven't done anything. And we and the teachers have to breathe it in. When is that going to get fixed? And another one wrote about, I don't even remember, but they each chose their own topic.
1: Sure, yeah.
0: I mean, it's just like, so when you provide the avenue, you know, it drives me crazy when people say, we got to get kids involved. It's like, no, the kids have to shape it. It's not like you take an adult thing and give them a seat at the table. You just give them the space and let them shape it. And they're mind-blowing in what they do.
1: Well, it's sort of fun. The head of the Pacific Affiliate Network, Ursula Rutenberg, is in Ukraine, and she is overseeing the painting of a mural on a hospital.
0: Mm-hmm.
1: And all these kids are painting hundreds of flowers all over this
0: beautiful
1: hospital. It's very touching, you know, to see. And again, young people in the middle of a war still are children, you know.
0: And that's and they're thinking of other children.
1: Yeah, yeah. Well, you're going to Pennsylvania. Now, you've made quite clear you're not cutting yourself off from Las Vegas. You're still going to be connected to World College. What are the other connections?
0: The San Miguel County Family and Community Health Council. I've been on it for 20-some years.
1: Yeah.
0: And it's an appointed position.

0: And the commissioners appoint you every year. And so I've been asked to stay, and I'm so glad because no one else has that tenure
1: Yeah,
0: anymore. The other
1: the
0: long-timers have
1: law of
0: our,
1: memory,
0: and
1: yeah.
0: that's important to have someone with that kind of history to remember and bring those memories to the table. Statewide, some of the the peace and justice work is just going to
1: Still going
0: be
1: to go on.
0: ongoing for sure. The United World College said, no, we don't want to let you go. Can you do 7 hours a week virtually? I'm like, totally. I
1: Sure.
0: love my part-time work at the United World College.
1: Sure.
0: And that also was started because of the Peace and Justice Center work that they heard that we were doing. And so invited us in. And so that's how that grew. And then, Los Jardines Institute, Richard Moore and Sofia Martinez started that group, NMJ40. It's an environmental justice group that has been amazing. And Trump dismantled the J40 funding that Biden gave us for all these projects we had for our communities.
1: Yeah.
0: So we changed our name to New Mexicans for Environmental Justice.
1: Okay.
0: I'll still be a part of No False Solutions, which is an amazing group of young women, mostly young women of color, and many of them Pueblo, and who are also working on EJ issues.
1: Okay.
0: Oh, it's a long list. I
1: Well,
0: actually,
1: that's all.
0: yeah,
1: We're
0: that's
1: going to
0: a,
1: have to wrap up
0: oh, yeah,
1: here,
0: sorry.
1: unfortunately, but we've been talking to Pat Lehan of the Las Vegas Peace and Justice Center is moving back to be with her family in Pennsylvania, and will stay in contact with Las Vegas and all the issues here. And there's going to be a big party on Friday, 4 to 7,
0: August 28th.
1: August 28th. So thank you, Pat, and I'm sure we can figure a way to stay in contact. You'll probably get involved in Pennsylvania and issues without.
0: Philadelphia for sure, man. But just a quick thing, please keep in mind, it's like you can start right now making a difference
1: Sure.
0: in the world. It feels like a horrible, horrible mess right now, and it is. But right now, you can make a difference. And this is going to sound silly, but we've all heard it. Just be kind to someone. Just
1: Yeah.
0: offer your services somewhere. Just chat with the clerk at the grocery store, and they'll end up making your day by what
1: Right.
0: they say back.
1: Right.
0: So simple ways we can keep building a world of kindness and compassion and connection, because they want to divide us. Let's not let them do it.
1: Okay. Well, thank you very much, Pat. And this is Robin Collier of KCEI, Taos, New Mexico.
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5: 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I'm Matthew Kearney. Extinction Rebellion is an international movement that presses for action on the climate emergency. This week, in this episode, a rundown of recent climate news, important developments related to climate, related to fossil fuels, related to all the stuff that Extinction Rebellion is concerned about. There's no doubt anymore that it was Ukrainian operatives who blew up the Nord Stream 2 pipeline and sent a vast quantity of methane up into the atmosphere. At least one Ukrainian Special Forces soldier has been charged criminally for it. It's been widely reported on the international news. We know it to be Ukraine. Now a book called The Nord Stream Conspiracy, The Inside Story of the Explosions That Shook the World by Bojan Panchevsky recounts the details. The book has recently been published. As of June 2026. I haven't read the book. I have read a review of the book, according to which Ukrainian intelligence agencies planned the Nord Stream 2 demolition as a way to stop Germany from financing Russia's war. Germany was buying a large amount of methane gas from Russia, most of which came through that pipeline. So blowing it up cuts off the deliveries and cuts down on the money that Russia is taking in. That was the logic that the Ukrainian agency used. No concern about the climate. No concern about what this is going to do to their own country over time. They only wanted to weaken the enemy right then. Now, it also weakened their ally. Germany is a major supporter of Ukraine, financially, as well as diplomatically, as well as morally. And blowing up that pipeline the other end of which was in Germany, dealt a massive blow to Germany's economy. They weren't getting gas. How were they supposed to heat their homes? How were they supposed to power their vehicles? I mean, they weren't getting gas. So both sides in the war were weakened. Probably Ukrainian intelligence thought about that and calculated that it would hurt the other side more. So they pulled the trigger. A small group of divers did the actual deep sea detonation. Possibly, theoretically, those divers went rogue when they did this. Now, we know that Ukrainian intelligence designed the operation, but it could be that the top officials put the plan on the shelf and that some rogue insubordinate unit went and did it without being ordered to. But consider this from the book review by Robert Worth. Quote, after the plot was unveiled, they were mostly fired or demoted or even jailed in a predictable frenzy of ass covering. But as one elder statesman of Ukraine's intelligence community told Panchevsky, these people are heroes, and in the end, they will be given the medals they all deserve. Unquote. Personally, I don't buy that this was a rogue operation. This talk of ass covering and this talk of giving the operatives medals and military decorations and the fact that we know exactly who they are very strongly suggests that this was not some haywire operation. This was on purpose. It took real resources, serious resources, to pull this off. This was a deep sea dive demolition operation that had to actually work to destroy this major piece of infrastructure. It took resources. It took a government. And in this case, beyond any reasonable doubt, it was the Ukrainian government. Now, just to prevent a misunderstanding, you sometimes hear the phrase blow up a pipeline from environmental activists. It's there in the title of Andreas Malm's book. This Nord Stream 2 incident is not what Andreas and people like him are talking about. When climate activists talk about blowing up a pipeline to combat climate change, they mean damaging or destroying fossil fuel infrastructure so that it can't be used to put more carbon and methane into the atmosphere. They do not mean actually putting more carbon and methane into the atmosphere. You have to do it such that you shut down the pipeline without dumping everything in it up into the atmosphere. That's what you're trying to avoid. No climate activist in their right mind would blow up a pipeline knowing that doing so would increase emissions. What they wish to do is decrease emissions. That's different from what Ukrainian intelligence did. They blew up the pipeline in a way that they knew would increase emissions. These aren't climate activists. These are wartime soldiers who increased emissions. All that methane went up into the atmosphere. And now, as a result, people are dropping dead in India from extreme heat. As a result, it's hotter wherever you are. As a result, the polar ice caps are melting faster and the world is flooding faster. That's what the climate activists wanted to avoid. Western states in the United States are squabbling over water resources in the Colorado River Basin. The Colorado River Basin is running dry. Every state wants every pint of water it can get. There's an interim resolution available here, and there's a long-term resolution available here. The interim resolution is going to be one of two things. Either all seven Western, Southwestern states come to this elaborate agreement that holds for a while about how to share water, or the United States Supreme Court steps in and makes the rules for them. I mean, it'll go through the federal court process, but it will, because it's an interstate dispute, it will likely be the Supreme Court that writes the final set of rules. If it's the Supreme Court route, there will be all kinds of questions about how to enforce that decision. But eventually, a Supreme Court decision is what will happen if the states can't all agree. The last time they made a big agreement was 1922, and that agreement seems to be falling apart in our new water shortage, climate-changed world. So those things are the interim solutions. Long-term situation is that this water is not coming back. It's not like the Colorado River is going to start flowing back at its previous strength again. I mean, there will be some weeks and some months where there's bigger and lower rainfalls. But overall, long-term, that water is going down, not going back up. It's not coming back. There will be less and less of it. So there is only one option, depopulation. Depopulation of the region. Right now, about 40 million people get their water from the Colorado River. Also, a whole bunch of animals. There's livestock in that area. There's pasture land in that area. And for those livestock to survive, there must be grass. There must be vegetation for them to eat. If the groundwater runs dry, then the grass will die and you won't be able to sustain animal life there either. Eventually, it will run dry. Eventually, the deserts in that area will expand. It'll be more desert in the southwestern United States, and there already is. Places that are currently habitable for humans will turn into desert. Long term, that's what's going to happen. So those 40 million people, will either find some other source of water, and nobody knows what that would be, or they have to leave. There is the outside possibility of a technological innovation. I mean, if we got cheap desalination, where you take the salt out of ocean water, if we managed to do that cheaply, then that could go a long way towards solving this problem. But unless we do that cheaply and on a large scale, or unless we have some other surprise technological innovation that dramatically changes the water supply, then those 40 million people will one day go somewhere else. Not all at once. This won't be the exodus from Egypt crossing the Red Sea. But over the coming decades, and certainly over the coming century, you will see people moving away in ever large numbers, because trucking in water from somewhere else is going to get more and more expensive beyond what folks can afford. Barring a technological breakthrough, I'll bet you that a century from now, it's less than 10 million living in the Colorado River Basin. The New York Times did an in-depth article on the pardon process that the Trump administration was using when the president issues pardons that either expunge a person's federal criminal record or commute their sentences. And the Trump administration is doing this very differently from how previous administrations used to do it. The in-depth article included a fellow named Milton, who ran an electric truck company. But it turned out this so-called electric truck company had not made any electric trucks. They used elaborate ruses at trade shows where they had a wire going out the back that hooked up to the fake truck and made it look like it worked and rev the engine and so on. In the promotional videos, they used tricks of the camera to make it look like the truck was running on a road. But in fact, it was on a decline, and they had turned the camera to make it look like it was going straight. This fellow Milton got a $30 billion valuation from Wall Street investors. $30 billion valuation for his electric truck company. That's more than Ford. Ford, a very long-standing car company with a universally recognizable brand within the United States, where nobody doubts that Ford can make functioning cars. $30 billion valuation for a non-existent electric truck product, outweighing Ford. Investors do not know what they are doing. The investors do not know what they are doing. Even the most basic company evaluations, even the most basic checks and verifications are skipped, and billions of dollars is being sloshed around. Or they don't know how to do these checks and evaluations in the first place. Presumably a top investor, presumably a genuinely sophisticated investor, Warren Buffett comes to mind, would avoid these mistakes. But there are enough non-sophisticated investors to throw huge amounts of money into a fake product and distort entire industries. This isn't the first time this has happened. A valuation exceeding Ford's from fake blinking lights at a trade show and camera tricks in a promotional video. That got you $30 billion. Turns out you can become a multi-billionaire with a couple of magic show tricks if you fool the right people. Milton, the individual in charge of this ruse, was convicted on 4 counts of fraud in federal court. So ultimately it was found out about. A whole lot of people would have lost a lot of money, including Milton. He got 4 years in prison, which by the standards of white collar crime, that's a lot. $1 million in fines, which is not a lot. I mean, the man had an $8 billion stake in his company at one point. So $1 million in fines is chump change relative to the scale of the fraud. The company was named Nikola. Nikola had to pay out $661 million in restitution. If they were able to keep a fraction of their $30 billion valuation, then paying out $661 million in restitution is not a big deal. So we've got incompetent investor system. We've got totally ineffective white-collar crime law enforcement from the courts imposing these tiny little fines relative to what the people stole. Donald Trump gave Mr. Milton a full pardon, and now he's back to huckstering. He's right back to hawking presumably fake products. Beware of investing in this man's companies. It does show, though, that the market is eager for an electric truck. It does show that. There's a lot of appetite for a functioning electric truck. What it does not show, what this incident does not show, is that we can't have an electric truck or shouldn't have an electric truck. Just because some guy lied about making one doesn't mean that it can't be made. So we shouldn't misunderstand this story. It's not a discrediting of the climate tech industry. It's not a discrediting of the electrification project in general. What's discredited here is the finance industry And what's discredited here is the competence of courts to properly enforce and deter white-collar crime, not the climate tech industry overall. You are listening to Extinction Rebellion Radio on Pacifica Radio Network. I'm Matthew Kearney, talking about a rather curious case of a Trump pardon for a man who claimed he was making electric trucks and was not. And the point I'm making is that this incident, bizarre and sort of spectacular as it is not to be confused with discrediting the climate tech industry or discrediting electrification projects in general. What it discredits is the finance industry, and I'll explain why.

We do an occasional series of periodic rundowns of climate disasters from around the world. And we're not doing that in this week's episode. This episode is not part of that series, although we're almost due for another one with all the heat waves crashing around the world as summer ramps up. In one of these episodes from last year, we mentioned Cyclone Sinyar, which hit an area of Indonesia. One of the things in that area of Indonesia was the last remaining population of Tapanuli orangutans in the world. Orangutans, the great big apes. The Tapanuli orangutans are the really bright orange ones. Very striking visually. They happen to be very peaceful and calm creatures, from what I understand. They are also some of the very closest of all animal species to humans in terms of their characteristics, in terms of their brain structure, their sophistication, their intelligence. Orangutans are almost as close, also just in their physical resemblance to humans. I mean, they're very close to slightly hunched over humans if you really watch them. You know, I mentioned at the time we are afraid for Tapanuli orangutans. Did this cause them to go extinct because the locals hadn't seen any? Did Cyclone Sinyar wipe them out? Well, there's been a new study, new data. They're not wiped out, but sure enough, the Tapanuli orangutans did suffer serious losses from Cyclone Sinyar. The article found that about 5% of the remaining population was lost to just that one storm. One storm wiped out 5%, at least, of all of the remaining world population of these orangutans. Now, frankly, I had feared a lot worse. And I hope that this number of 5% isn't from the conservatism of academic research that doesn't want to say what it believes but cannot prove beyond all possible doubts. I hope that this is not just the researchers being cautious, and in fact, it's a lot more. But the phrasing that they used in the article sounds like that. By the way, the article I'm referring to, just to cite my source, it's in the journal Current Biology. It's by Eric Mejard, Muiz Wafi, Safwanani Matula, and others. It's a long list of authors here. The title of the article, Extreme Rainfall Further Endangers the World's Rarest Great Ape. The World's Rarest Great Ape. So the phrasing, though, in this article does make it sound like it might have been more. They say more than 50 died. There's only 800, by the way, only 800 of these orangutans in the world. So 50 is a lot. But it's not 50 who died, it's more than 50. So obviously, the question is, how much more? How much more than 50? Was it 60 orangutans who died? Was it 100 orangutans who died? This matters because 100 deaths out of a population of 800 would be devastating. So, was it 100? Was it more than 100? It seems like we don't seem to know. They're not extinct yet, from all the data we have. They're not extinct yet, but I fear for the Tapanuli orangutans. This is what happened with one storm. There's going to be another storm. And there's going to be another storm, and so on. Okay, let's think of things that are at least a little bit happy for a moment. Jamaican food. You know how Jamaican food, if it's cooked well, tastes like nothing else. Really solid, just right Jamaican food is like nothing else. That spice, that seasoning that's so complex and so arousing to the mouth. And yet, it's not spicy like it hurts. It's not the kind of spicy that hurts your tongue. It's the kind of spice that brings out the food instead of detracts from it. The Jamaicans say with pride that other countries simply do not know how to season food, but we do. One of the main ingredients in that magical seasoning mix is a vegetable called Scotch bonnet pepper. Scotch bonnet peppers are where a lot of the seasoning comes from in Jamaican food. Absolutely a staple of Jamaican cuisine. The Scotch bonnet peppers are the main ingredient in, if you've seen yellow sauce, that's like just the right consistency. It's not too watery, it's not too goopy, and the, you know, it's in Jamaican restaurants or Caribbean fusion restaurants. That's that the Scotch bonnet pepper is the main ingredient of that sauce. And they stock this sauce in supermarkets all around the world. It's one of Jamaica's major exports. I don't know why they're called Scotch bonnet peppers because they're grown in Jamaica, but that's what they're called. And now, because of climate change, they're scarce. They are scarce. They're not going extinct. We're not out of Scotch bonnet peppers in the world yet, but the crop is low. The yields are way down. Too much fungal infection and too much land where they could be grown has been destroyed. In both cases, because of climate change.
Hurricane Beryl hit Jamaica last year, and it was followed by Hurricane Melissa hitting Jamaica last year. And that those storms, one after the other, just demolished Jamaican agriculture. The land is in no shape to be planted in so much of the island. So more heat and lingering moisture dumped by these storms is breeding ground for fungus. So even in the areas where you can plant those peppers, once peppers get infected with fungus, the humans can't eat them. They'd make the humans sick. So they have to throw away fungally infected peppers. So we have a shortage. And even at high prices, you can't always get them. Even if you're willing to pay top dollar, you can't always get them. Severe shortage of Scotch bonnet peppers, making all our food taste just a little less good. There is some evidence of an accelerating green energy transition. Some. There are a lot of drops in the bucket, though. It's small-time stuff. It's drops in the bucket. It's not like a wholesale conversion of economy, of infrastructure, of industry, of daily habits. Not a wholesale conversion to low emission or zero emission sources, but some drops in the bucket. And look, let's try to be positive here. If there's a whole lot of drops in the bucket, if the bucket gets enough drops in it, then pretty soon you're talking about a lot of stuff in the bucket, to stretch the metaphor a bit. For example, more electric cars are being bought in Indonesia than before, and more solar panels are being bought in Indonesia than before. Likewise, with the Philippines, more electric cars and more solar panel equipment. Also, more electric cars are getting bought in Japan and in Pakistan and in India. All this is according to the New York Times, by the way. Because, of course, fuel is getting extremely expensive. Conventional fossil fuels getting extremely expensive and it's getting scarce, so more people are seeing the light and buying electric cars. But those countries are also building more oil storage and stockpiling more oil. It's what I predicted. Places are going to try to weather supply shocks or foresee future supply shocks by buying more and storing more. That indicates that they are planning to use oil. They're not planning to stop using oil. Kuwait, the Middle Eastern country, is even building oil storage abroad. They'll own it and they'll put it in another country so that they can stock oil there and sell it from that location. It's an interesting supply chain idea. Even countries that don't have any oil refineries, like Guyana, are building oil storage capacity. They figure they can pump it up now and sell it later. So it seems that few people are expecting a world without oil in the foreseeable future. And yet, that is the world we must strive for. We must strive for it with everything we have, because every barrel of oil that gets burnt will cost lives in the future. And every barrel of oil we don't burn will save lives in the future.

You are listening to Extinction Rebellion Radio on Pacifica Radio Network. I'm Matthew Kearney, giving a rundown of recent climate-related stories, including, sadly, the depopulation of the Tapanuli orangutan, which lives in Indonesia and was devastated by a climate-strengthened cyclone last year. So back home, the Trump administration continues to assault any and all forms of climate research. He doesn't even want people trying to understand climate change, let alone to take any action on it. The United States Forest Service has 56 research stations that will be closed. They're going to fire 18,000 forestry employees, including 1,215 scientists. They will sell off the buildings to private bidders. They're doing it such that it can never be reopened, selling off the buildings to private bidders. Not only is this climate research being closed down, it's basic forestry being closed down. How to look after forests, how to keep them healthy, where fires are most likely to happen, how forest fires spread, which techniques to use to stop forest fires from cropping up in the first place, which techniques to use to stop forest fires from spreading, what sorts of diseases are trees, plants, and animals subject to that can change the ecosystem, how do we stop their spread? How many of this species is thriving? How many of this species is endangered? 100 basic research questions that we still only have limited answers to, or that we think we have answers to now that might change in the future. Now, none of that stuff's going to get researched. The work to do this research is in place. I mean, we've generated the infrastructure for this. It's all there. The administration isn't cutting future things. They're not cutting some program to do something in the future. They are cutting what already exists. They are taking existing infrastructure and getting rid of it. This isn't trimming the budget. They're closing stations and selling them off. They're firing thousands of employees. From the New York Times info, 18,000 employees are slated to lose their jobs. The Forestry Service isn't going to come back from this. It can never be what it was after this. 18,000, by the way, of about 30,000 employees. So it's not like this is 100,000 people and they're cutting 18. They're cutting the majority of the staff. The majority of the staff of the Forestry Service. No, the Forestry Service is not going to come back from this. Perhaps the rump that remains can still do good work, or at least give it its best shot. But this was decades of investment building all of this up. Building up the Forestry Service goes back decades. And now the Trump administration is just slashing it away. Big oil is making gigantic, enormous profits since the Iran war started. You almost wonder if big oil wants the Iran war to end. BP more than doubled its profits from before the Iran war started till this past quarter. Just last quarter, $5.4 billion from TotalEnergies. They made $5.4 billion. That's not revenue, that's clear profit in the last 3 months. They're doing the same things, it's just that the price has gone up. Jumping oil prices, huge profits for the oil companies through no merit of their own, a classic windfall profit. Shell in the first quarter of last year made just under $5.6 billion. In this year, $6.92 billion in profit, not revenue, profit. Equinor made its highest quarterly profit in 3 years, $9.77 billion, just a little shy of $10 billion. I'm sure that CEO is like, eh, I could have gotten $10 billion, more than double. With plenty of volatility, a good oil trader is making money, a bad oil trader is losing money. And of course, I think these companies should be totally reconstructed, but the bare minimum thing to do here is to tax these excess profits. I'll bet you they don't do it. I'll bet you they don't even tax these excess profits. Well, we look for our good news when we can find it. Here's a little bit. Here's somebody trying to do something. The city of Amsterdam has banned billboard advertisements for things that use fossil fuels and for meat. No more McDonald's burgers glistening in your face. No more gas companies or oil company advertisements or logos staring you in the face. Also, no more flight advertisements, airline advertisements, since, of course, every plane uses a huge amount of fossil fuel for every flight. I also think this means no more car advertisements unless it's electric cars. This isn't novel. France has a nationwide ban on fossil fuel advertisements. So do the cities of Florence, Edinburgh, Sheffield, and Stockholm. And it's not just symbolic. These kinds of advertising restrictions can really change consumer behavior, can really change what people buy, can really change, in some ways, people's lives. There was a study that stopping junk food advertisements on the London Underground subway led to fewer purchases of junk food and, by extension, better health. They didn't ban junk food, they just banned companies from putting junk food
in front of your face in some hard to avoid public place. So if it's legitimate to restrict advertising for things that harm human health, surely it's legitimate to restrict advertising for things that harm the planet's health. Remember, the United States bans most tobacco advertising. It also bans advertising, for instance, pornographic or sex work materials, even when the actual underlying product is legal, but you can't advertise it. Amsterdam is only removing the billboards. It's not banning the products themselves. Gas-burning cars are still legal there. Meat is still legal there. Getting on a plane is still legal there. Flights, travel is still legal there. Consumer choice hasn't been curtailed in any way. Economic freedom, if that's how you want to put it, hasn't been curtailed in any way. Whether or not it should be is a separate question. It has not been by this regulation. And in a way, it's a minor thing, since the advertisements are still there on the websites that everybody goes to, and they're still there in the social media feeds that everybody goes to. But it's trying to change the culture. It's trying to say that we shouldn't be celebrating fossil fuel or celebrating the eating of things that probably required a lot of fossil fuel to produce. It's at least trying to make a step forward to a world that's not carbon intensive by not letting these public spaces be dominated by meat and fossil fuel advertisements. So again, the punchline, if it's legitimate to restrict advertising for things that harm human health, like junk food, like tobacco, then surely it's legitimate to restrict advertising for things that harm the planet's health.

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0: 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I'm Ian Masters and today we'll examine a number of stories and issues in the news. We'll begin with the Supreme Court shadow docket ruling by Chief Justice John Roberts, the first sentence of which makes clear that Roberts is framing Trump's intention as a good faith effort at election reform. However, Roberts must know he is dealing with a criminal in the Oval Office who has lived a life of impunity as though the rules do not apply to him, having been schooled by Roy Cohn to have contempt for the law. In essence, what Trump is up to with Roberts's blessing is to have the Department of Homeland Security prepare a master list of voters using the fraud of purging non-existent non-citizen voters, which allows Trump to decide how many Democrats to purge. Then he passes the purge list on to the United States Postal Service to send out mail-in ballots to a whittled-down minority of Democratic voters. Joining us is David Walbert, who has litigated dozens of election cases, including landmark cases before the Supreme Court, and has taught constitutional law at Emory University School of Law. He has testified before Congress on voting legislation and is the author of Stealing Elections American Style, and has a recent article at The Guardian, I've spent decades fighting for fair elections. Trump is setting the stage for a grim November. Then we'll look into China's reaction to Treasury Secretary Bessent's D-Day declaration of economic warfare against Iran and speak with Orville Schell, who was formerly the Dean of the Graduate School of Journalism at the University of California at Berkeley. He is currently the Arthur Ross Vice President and Director of the Center on U.S.-China Relations at the Asia Society, and his books include Mandate of Heaven, The Legacy of Tiananmen Square, and The Next Generation of China's Leaders. His new book, out next week, is Inside China's Secret Prisons, an undercover expose and its lasting legacy. Then finally, we'll assess the trail of destruction at the Pentagon from a small man with a big job, Pete Hegseth, whose main focus is to prevent the press from reporting on what an incompetent racist poser he is. Joining us is Will Bunch, national opinion columnist for the Philadelphia Inquirer and author of several books, including The Byrne Identity, A Search for Bernie Sanders, and The New American Dream. He has won numerous journalism awards and shared the Pulitzer Prize for Spot News Reporting. We'll discuss his latest article at the Philadelphia Inquirer, Why Trump's Attack on Stars and Stripes Was a Gut Punch. And joining us now, David Walbert, who has litigated dozens of election cases, including landmark cases before the Supreme Court. He's taught constitutional law at Emory University School of Law and testified before Congress on voting legislation. And he's the author of Stealing Elections American Style. And he has a recent article at The Guardian, I've spent decades fighting for fair elections. Trump is setting the stage for a grim November. Welcome to Background Briefing, David Walbert.
1: Thank you very much, Ian. Nice to be here.
0: Well, thanks for joining us. And I know you've read the recent shadow docket decision by the Supreme Court, or at least by Supreme Court Chief Justice John Roberts. And what do you make of it? Because, you know, the shadow docket has been used essentially to Trump's advantage by, let's take the example of the ballroom. They didn't stay a stay. The fairest thing would have been to stay the stay, but instead they've allowed Trump to go ahead while they mull it over. And we know that Trump's working at breakneck speed to make the ballroom a fait accompli. So am I right in suggesting that this might be along those lines, a shadow docket decision that gives Trump advantages?
1: Well, it certainly gives that smell off, that odor. But let me, I'm going to read to you just the first two sentences in Justice Sotomayor's dissent. And it says this: today's decision does not address whether the president's attempts to interfere with state's administration of the November 2026 elections are lawful, nor does it suggest that the executive branch has any constitutional or statutory authority to implement the president's directives. And she goes on, and that's true. The court in this case decided that the judge's injunction below was premature because there was an order. The case that was decided yesterday addressed only the executive order by Trump directing the executive branch agency, Department of Homeland Security, and so on, to start preparing these, to prepare these lists. So it was the technically, and not really just technically, but substantively, the order ruled that this was not a ripe decision for a decision by the court, any court. So the injunction was invalidated, it was voided, and stay was granted because of that. Now, the injunction against actually doing these things that are now in the order that was promulgated on Friday, that remains in place. That's in front of the same judge in Massachusetts District Court, and that injunction was not touched by this. So implementation of any of the aspects of the executive order are still under an injunction. Now, it is, to me, theoretically, not just theoretically, but as a practical matter, this order yesterday did not touch that, did not touch the legality of the order that Trump is trying to do, did not touch the legality of the manipulations with the elections that he wants to do. But to your point, it is a very dangerous suggestion. And you have to worry when you read these things of what is it telling us about the where the justice will go when they do get that issue before them, which will be pretty soon. So it gives off it reeks, the decision reeks. It is one of these things where they have gone out of their way to create a doctrine. And one of the things that Justice Jackson says in her dissent, you know, the court has, and you know, you've heard of the Purcell decision, which is a decision the court fabricated out of whole cloth, not 10, 15 years ago, to add an additional defense to civil rights cases being brought challenging elections, redistricting schemes. And the court said, well, Supreme Court said, district courts cannot impose new plans after the finding of illegality or unconstitutionality too close to the election, because it would be disruptive. And completely bogus decision. Now, I've tried cases where there was an order of invalidity, unconstitutionality, and we had a whole new election plan in place within 2 or 3 weeks, and it went forward, and people were then elected under a constitutional plan. Supreme Court was just saying, let's let the illegal plan go on. That's better than having a quick decision and a quick remedy. So that was Purcell. Now, it turns out, since that decision was handed down by the Supreme Court, whenever it works against them and against their personal desires, then they go the other way and say, well, you know, Purcell won't apply in this situation. So if you use the Purcell logic, the idea of completely disrupting the way voter lists are finally culled and decided, and that the U.S. mails can be used in connection with voting, you'd say, well, that the executive branch has absolutely no business whatsoever trying to upend election processes. Here we are 70 some days before the election. So it's that would be a consistent application of their equitable principles. But, you know, they aren't consistent, of course. So it's very worrisome. There is, though, addition to the fact that I don't think the jury is back yet on this. I am worried because of who these justices are. I'm worried about the way they've handled the so-called, preliminary rulings like this and what it does portend for a final substantive ruling. And again, I can see them very simply saying, we're not saying the president has this power, but for a court to enjoin the president this close before the election is an excessive use of the equity power. That I can see in the works more likely than ever upholding a substantive decision saying the president has the power, literally, to do this, because the Constitution is so clear on that. But it was also very, very, very clear on birthright citizenship, which ended up somehow being a 5-4 decision on the constitutional issue. Kavanaugh going along with the majority on a statutory basis, but agreed that birthright was not in the Constitution, regardless of what it says. So I can see a lot of danger here. The interesting thing is, you look down one more step, though, it gets very strange, because there is a federal statute that prohibits the states from doing, oh, what's called, you know, they usually are voter purges, but general challenges to voters legality and appropriateness of their status as a voter within 90 days of a federal election. Now, we're well within that now. So if the Department of Homeland Security starts sending out these lists to the states saying, here's your list of citizens, and only these can be getting a ballot, and the states are supposed to implement those, I don't see how the state can. State is actually legally prohibited under statute, as opposed to executive order, from doing that. So there's a lot of steps between now and Trump getting what he wants on this. And to me, ultimately, I think the real danger is not what I said about the National Voter Registration Act, which prohibits states from purging or taking people off the list based on a general attack like this, a general list being presented to them, even if it's from the federal government. That's a heck of a barrier that Trump's going to run into. But what is odd and different about it is using the executive branch, the post office, to implement the goals and sort of circumventing the state, because the order would require the state to issue ballots only to people who are on the list. That seems to me would be clearly illegal under the National Voter Registration Act because of the, again, the 90-day so-called quiet period for making these kind of challenges. But would the part of the Trump strategy to disallow the post office from processing ballots that are not on their list? That's a different question. Now, I think fairly read, you'd have to say that, wait a second, that's using the executive branch to overrule what powers are clearly vested in the states and Congress. But, when Congress passed the National Voter Registration Act, nobody imagined that the executive branch, the president, the post office would be doing something so outrageous as this. It's not specifically mentioned in the act because no one ever would have conceived of anything this preposterous being done. So that is, again, I think it's clear that that would be illegal because you're basically at least assisting, if not, well, you're, let's just say, assisting the states for violating the National Voter Registration Act. And that can't be legal, and by any honest, reasonably honest interpretation of the laws as they exist. So, there's a long ways to go from here to there, but I worry very much about the kind of chicanery that could happen between now and then. And again, the Supreme Court just saying, "Whoa, I'm sorry, you were too early 3 weeks ago, but you're too late now to challenge this rule."
0: But David, I'm concerned that, first of all, you have to look at who Trump is. He thinks like a criminal. He was schooled by Roy Cohn to have contempt for the law. His entire life, he's never been held accountable. He believes that the rules don't apply to him. And the idea, I mean, let's talk about his motives. Why is he doing this? Why has he been on this jihad against mail-in voting? He wants to basically have the Department of Homeland Security, which have been allowed to go and proceed to build this citizenship list, he wants them to decide who gets to vote and then tell the post office just who you can mail out ballots to. Isn't that what this is about? This
1: hundred
0: puts
1: percent.
0: Trump in charge of deciding who votes.
1: You're absolutely right. And what that list from the Department of Homeland Security, that the purpose of this is not, it's not to find the 10 non-citizens who are voting in the country. The purpose of it is to weed out as many people who'd be voting Democratic as possible, who are legitimate citizens. They don't care about the, honestly, how many studies have been done by institutions and by nonprofits and by universities and by states, southern states, red states, who have looked and looked and looked and looked for how many non-citizen voters are there really, and it is not uncountably small number. In Louisiana, you look at Mike Johnson, Speaker of the House, his Secretary of State did a study, and I can't remember what the number was. I think she came up with 7 possible non-citizen voters out of 40 million out of the X number of years where 40 million ballots have been cast in what she had studied. So there is no concern with non-citizen voting. That has nothing to do with it other than the cover. It is just 100% a publicity cover for what is trying to be done, which is to A, confuse the list, but B, weed out as many Democrats as possible. And if they can make people be challenged individually from these lists so that they then have to prove that they're citizens, they know that the impact of that falls much more heavily on Democrats than it does on Republicans. You know, just having a, you know, passports and so on, and having access to that proof of your citizenship. It is just, you know, it's been studied 100 times. There's no question about it that if that documentary proof of citizenship requirement was brought in, that would then be a, it would fall very heavily on Democrats. And Trump has made it very, very clear. He has his 50-year rule. We want to have Republican reign and rule for 50 years, and this is the way to do it. So we know what the real purpose of it is. And, you know, I tell you, when I read the opinion, the first sentence, it's somewhere between crying and laughing, but you know, and it's an unsigned opinion. But the first sentence is that about 5 months ago, President Trump issued an executive order designed to maintain public confidence in federal elections. Now, so as they're quoting from the order, executive order, but if you can't believe that. And to have written that in this order and to give it credence like it's really the reason behind the order is maybe the biggest tea leaf in this whole opinion. It tells you that they are willing to and want to support and approve and permit exactly what his plan is. And they know these justices are, they got some smarts about what's going on, some walking around sense. They know what the real reason is. They know that they've seen enough evidence in the cases before them that non-citizen voting is a non-issue. You know, the Cato Institute has one of the, you know, a very conservative group, of course. They reviewed all the evidence on it, and they, I think their word was it is the voting by non-citizens is immeasurably small. So they also, the other side of that coin is if you make proving yourself to be a citizen a requirement of voting rather than what it is today, which is a sworn statement that you are a citizen. But if you make the requirement be documentary proof of citizen, you may weed out 10 people that are non-citizens who might have been voting in the United States out of 100 million, but you're going to eliminate in the process hundreds and hundreds of thousands of people who are legitimate registered citizen voters. And that's the real purpose of what Trump's trying to do, because he figures those people are more Democrats than Republicans. And that is it in a nutshell. No more to it than that.
0: Well, but already this court is, at least John Roberts has given DHS the go-ahead to create these lists, and the DHS is being funded with enormous amounts of money from the Big Bad Beautiful Bill. They haven't spent, they got an extra $75 billion on top of $100 billion, much of which they haven't even spent. These are the same people that murdered American citizens in the streets of Minneapolis.
1: Right.
0: So I'm terrified of the idea that these characters get to create lists, purge the lists, and then turn them over to the post office and say, these are the only people that can get mail-in ballots. I mean, do
1: Absolutely.
0: we
1: Yeah.
0: have any confidence in the impartiality of Mark Wayne Mallon, one of the most partisan senators you could ever imagine?
1: Yeah, no, your concerns are 100% well-founded. I wish I could disabuse you of them. The fact that they are totally illegal and totally unconstitutional used to be a really good defense to these kind of activities, and today they are questionable. I think lower court judges will ultimately continue. I mean, there is a nationwide injunction against actually enforcing these provisions at this point, and that was not before the Supreme Court at all. So like I say, the jury is definitely out on the line, on the bottom line. But if ultimately the thing went forward and we were living under a DHS regime of who can vote and who can't, there is no question that that would be very antagonistic to voters, that hundreds of thousands would lose of legitimate total citizen registered voters would be eliminated from the opportunity to participate in the election. No doubt about that. As you well know, the DHS and the DOJ are stocked with those people who are most supportive of the Stop the Steal nonsense in 2020, who were willing to fabricate, take the most ridiculous rumors without any evidence behind them, and use that to prosecute and press Trump's efforts to try and get the electoral votes of states changed with fake numbers, fake challenges, fake claims about, quote, dead voters voting and what have you. And of course, we're here in Georgia. We're privy to his exact conversation with the Secretary of State when he threatened Raffensperger with possibility of criminal prosecution if he didn't find the necessary 11, 12,000 votes that Trump needed to flip Georgia into his column. So you're 100% right. That's from the president, and his minions are, equally, if not worse, in many regards, in terms of their willingness to do whatever is necessary to make it come out right. So your concerns are 100% justified. I still like to think that ultimately, between now and November, that this is so, the merits of the order are so far out and so clearly unconstitutional that that it won't get implemented in the end. That's my hope and belief. There's just so many legal reasons why it's illegal. Hope and belief doesn't get you there, though. That doesn't get you to the goal line. I think it's more likely than not that it won't ultimately get implemented. But it's a perfect, like we talked about some weeks ago, about this ending up as being contested elections in before the House and the Senate. This is a perfect basis for doing it, is to come up with these lists. In Texas, in the red states, I'm kind of more worried about it than I am in California, because in a place like

0: of the members of Congress and the senators. You know, whatever courts may say, whatever the Secretary of State may say, it is interesting and it can be taken into account and consideration by the House and the Senate, but they are ultimately, the House and the Senate are the ultimate judges of that. So the more you can muck it up, if you will, and have something that sounds like a confused election return to create the appearance of a legitimate election contest in the media, you know, the more danger there is of this all going in that direction, not just having voters prohibited and stopped from voting, but adding the additional claim if the vote, final vote tally looks like it's coming in for a majority in the House. You can just guarantee that these claims here about non-citizen voting and the DHS list, they will be front and center in election contests, and they'll be front and center if that ends up being election contests in the House of Representatives.
1: Well, David, I thank you very much for joining us here today. I appreciate it.
0: All right, Ian, my pleasure. Thank you very much.
1: And again, I've been speaking with David Walbert, who has litigated dozens of election cases, including landmark cases before the Supreme Court. He's taught constitutional law at Emory University School of Law and testified before Congress on voting legislation, and is the author of Stealing Elections American Style. And he has a recent article at The Guardian, "I've spent decades fighting for fair elections. Trump is setting the stage for a grim November." We're going to take a brief station break and back looking into China's reaction to Treasury Secretary Bessent's D-Day declaration of economic warfare against Iran.

0: Welcome back. I'm Ian Masters, and this is Background Briefing, available 24/7 at backgroundbriefing.org. And joining us now is Orville Schell, who was formerly the Dean of the Graduate School of Journalism at the University of California, Berkeley, and is currently the Arthur Ross Vice President and Director of the Center for U.S.-China Relations at the Asia Society. His books include Mandate of Heaven, The Legacy of Tiananmen Square, and The Next Generation of China's Leaders, and Wealth and Power, China's Long March to the 21st Century. And his new book out next week is Inside China's Secret Prisons, an undercover expose and its lasting legacy. Welcome to Background Briefing, Orville Schell.
1: Pleasure to be back.
0: Well, thanks for joining us. And China is responding to Scott Bessent, the Treasury Secretary's declaration of economic warfare against Iran yesterday, where he called for a economic D-Day, which is a strange analogy, but nevertheless, it obviously involves secondary sanctions. So China is the biggest customer for Iran's oil. So it's only going to work if China agrees not to buy any more oil from Iran. And China has said that China will take all necessary measures to firmly safeguard its own rights and interests. So it looks as if Scott Bessent's threats landed like a lead balloon in China.
1: Well, I think, you know, we know previous to the Iran war that relations were rather ambiguous on and off, a lot of tensions, a lot of contradictions with China. And of course, we had the summit in May where Trump went to Beijing, and I accompanied him on that trip. And one of the obvious things there was that it really did look like the balance of power had shifted, because Trump was in a very sort of fawning, sort of propitiating mode. And now we come to the point in U.S.-China relations where there's another summit happening in the White House on September 24th. And here's Scott Bessent saying that he's going to punish all of those people who countries that trade with Iran. And as you pointed out, China buys more oil from Iran than any other country. It's not, I think it's only about 20% of the total oil consumption that they need. But it poses a real problem.

0: trouble between U.S.-China relations, which seem to be somewhat trying to stabilize themselves, but this is a new catalytic agent thrown into the mix.
1: So let's talk about your trip with President Trump to China recently. Scott Bessent, of course, was on that trip. Did you have any interaction with him?
0: Well, before the trip happened, he did come in to see me for a couple hours just to talk about what they might do. He strangely was put in charge of organizing the trip. Usually it would be the National Security Council in the White House or the State Department, but they have almost no bench when it comes to China. And so, because this was deemed to be largely a question of trade relations, so they turned to Scott Bessent, who's a smart man, an intelligent man. He worked for many years for George Soros, and he's he understands what it's like to be something somewhat on the outs. He's gay. He's married. He has kids. But he, of course, lives within this sort of heliocentric universe that orbits around Trump. And the price of being in that game is a certain amount of genuflection and sycophancy. So he had to do Trump's bidding, as contradictory as it often is.
1: So, your 1991 60 Minutes investigation into Chinese prison camps has had a lasting effect, has it not, on U.S.-China trade relations? And isn't that a kind of weapon that the Trump administration is trying to use against China? Trump has been accused of being the taco president, where Trump always chickens out. We'll see whether he does that with Canada. Now we're at war with our nearest and oldest, closest friend. So it's all a little strange, to say the least. So walk us through that connection to your 60 Minutes piece, the extent to which you felt you had to censor yourself by holding back an article
0: Yes.
1: to The New
0: So
1: Yorker because of.
0: this was an investigation that I did with 60 Minutes some years ago, and then after it came out, it won many awards, a DuPont Award, an Emmy Award. I had kept a journal. It took almost a year to do, and I wrote it up for The New Yorker. I was then the correspondent for the New China correspondent for The New Yorker, and I sent it in and we edited it and they sent it back and we were preparing it for publication. And I just realized I didn't dare publish it. It was too sensitive. I had a Chinese-born wife, parents in China, friends in China. My career depended on being able to go to China. So I threw it in a box. But more recently, as this question of forced labor, making all sorts of products that get surreptitiously fed into the global market and sold even to America, which is against American law, has arisen again because of the detention of 1.5 million Muslim Uyghurs in Xinjiang, and where there's quite a large agricultural base and manufacturing base. So strangely, this question of forced labor, which sort of has rocked the relationship for 30 or 40 years, is back. And it's really becoming increasingly more prominent because Donald Trump had his tariffs, in effect, canceled by the Supreme Court, the basis upon which he was tariffing everybody sort of capriciously around the world. So one of the new bases that he's based these tariffs on are what they're called 301 investigations, which depend on things like, are your products made with forced labor? How do you tell? How do you know? How do you judge? And so this question is back again, and this book is going to come out in a few days, sort of reminding people of the long, deep root and the way in which it's sort of like a cavity in the U.S.-China relations for many, many decades, and it's back again. So this is just one of the many things that sort of make the U.S.-China relationship so intractable that there's things embedded in our political systems which make us so different and so indigestible to each other that it's very hard to stabilize a relationship, even though China is a manufacturing giant, even though we are dependent on China in many ways, to wit, and this is what I think made Trump into so obsequious when he was in Beijing, was that China has a chokehold over us and critical minerals and rare earths, which are essential for electronic products as well as for military equipment. So we're in this strange position where we're stuck with China. They're stuck with us. They're dependent on us buying things. We are dependent on us them selling us things. And yet we're in a very increasing state of adversity and even hostility, I would say, at least on the Chinese side. So Trump is sort of playing out both sides of this contradiction, sometimes trying to hug it out with Xi Jinping, and sometimes trying to sort of stick it to him, as he is now with the Iran question of sort of punishing China. So we're in this incredibly complicated, dangerous world where all supply chains are potentially weaponizable to be used for political purposes. We did it with microchips, forbidding certain very low nanometer range microchips to be sold to China. They're doing it to us with rare earths and critical minerals. And so we're off to a kind of a race to the bottom in terms of being punitive with each other and weaponizing things that were once just considered sort of part of life, the global supply chains of global trade. And now we find almost every single one is being used as a political lever, to potentially harm the other side.
1: The Chinese leaders, of course, in 2021 called upon China to become an economic an energy powerhouse, less reliant on fossil fuels, and they are moving to the electrification of transportation and automobiles fast. Trump is turning the clock back on renewables and even trying to revive coal, which China is phasing out. You would think that what's happening in the Gulf now would be a lesson for all, not to be vulnerable and dependent upon energy from oil and gas, particularly coming from a volatile region like the Persian Gulf. And arguably, this war on between the United States, Israel, and Iran could, in fact, get a lot worse in the coming weeks and months. So I think it's pretty overdue. I mean, one of the amazing ironies I find, Orville, is that here you have the President of the United States describing the Democrats as communists. At the same time, the Chinese Communist Party run probably the most ruthless capitalist system on the planet.
0: Well, there are many ironies, and of course, the chokehold of all chokeholds, of course, is energy. So everybody is dependent on everybody else when it comes to energy. It's an infinitely complex sort of global world where everyone's trading with everybody else. But one of the things where China has been immensely effective is that it does have the ability to control and plan, and it is in the last decade or so made a tremendous effort to become as independent as it can, whether it's in energy, solar panels, battery technology, EVs, microchip technologies, from the outside world. But at the same time, to make the outside world, namely America and Europe, as dependent on Chinese supply chains as it can. So China has gone a long way towards energy independence by creating more renewable energy sources than the rest of the world, namely wind power, solar power, and other kinds of renewable sources. It is using a lot of coal still, but actually the percentage of renewable energy is going higher and higher and higher of its total energy demand. So it's trying to deleverage itself, to remove itself, and to make itself immune to the kinds of chokeholds and political levers that the United States has used against it and it's trying to generate as many new chokeholds as it can with the US. And the US, it turns out, is much more dependent on China than China is on the US. Ironically, the biggest chokehold we have on China is we buy a lot. But so far, the exports from China to the US are going higher and higher and higher.
1: Right, but just in the last couple of minutes, Orville, the irony of all ironies is that the ultimate chokehold is the Strait of Hormuz. It was never a chokehold until the United States and Israel attacked Iran, and they gifted Iran with control of this chokehold, which gives them far more leverage than any threat of nuclear weapons.
0: Yes, well, I mean, listen, if the Straits of Hormuz is a chokehold, I want to just remind our listeners, so is the Suez Canal, so is the Straits of Malacca, so are the Taiwan Straits, so is the South China Sea. All of these places are potential chokeholds that are being weaponized. And so we're into a kind of a geographical weaponization of geographical chokeholds. And then we have the Northwest Passage opening up around Russia, which is a much quicker transit from China to Europe. So this is the world we live in. And we've got a whole sort of heap of contradictions between us and China. Russia is much clearer. They're basically hostile. We're at war. Europe's basically at war with Russia. But the shoe has not yet dropped in Asia, the other shoe, but it could drop. If there's conflict in the South China Sea with Philippines, or the Taiwan Straits, the Senkaku Islands with Japan, and then in effect, we would be at kind of a new World War III. So this is the danger. These are the stakes that we're facing at these summits where not much gets done because the contradictions are so deep and because Trump is so contradictory himself. One
1: Right.
0: minute he's bullying, at the next minute he's pandering.
1: Well, let's face it, just in closing, he's sucking up to the Chinese, he panders and sucks up to Putin, and then he trashes the South Koreans, an important ally. He's trashing our next door neighbor, Canada. He's trashing NATO. It's all unbelievable.
0: Well, it makes it very difficult to even analyze foreign policy because the foreign policy on our side is so unpredictable, impetuous, and lacking in constancy. But all that you say is true. He's alienating allies from Canada to Europe to Korea to Japan. And if you believe, as I do, that the greatest guarantor of peace, particularly in Asia, because we still have peace in Asia, is deterrence. That means allies, partners, and friends must cohere and must collectively act. And so that Xi Jinping wakes up each day and says, "No, it's not a good day to take Taiwan or the Senkaku Islands or the shoals off of Palawan and the Philippines." But that's exactly the deterrent bulwark that is being eroded by Trump's lack of constancy.
1: Well, Orvachal, I thank you very much for joining us here today.
0: Pleasure.
1: And again, I'm speaking with Orville Schell, who was formerly the Dean of the Graduate School of Journalism at the University of California, Berkeley, and is currently the Arthur Ross Vice President and Director of the Center for U.S.-China Relations at the Asia Society. His books include Mandate of Heaven, The Legacy, Tiananmen Square, and The Next Generation of China's Leaders, and Wealth and Power, China's Long March to the 21st Century. And his new book out next week is Inside China's Secret Prisons, an Undercover Exposé and Its Lasting Legacy. We're going to take a brief station break and back assessing the trail of destruction at the Pentagon from a small man with a big job, Pete Hegseth, whose main focus is to prevent the press from reporting on what an incompetent racist poser he is.
2: Depends on who.

0: And joining us now is Will Bunch, a national opinion columnist for the Philadelphia Inquirer and the author of several books, including The Byrne Identity, A Search for Bernie Sanders and the New American Dream. He's won numerous journalism awards and shared the Pulitzer Prize for Spot News Reporting with the New York Newsday staff. And his latest article at the Philadelphia Inquirer is Why Trump's Attack on the Stars and Stripes Was a Gut Punch. Welcome to Background Briefing, Will Bunch.
1: Hey, Ian, how's it going?
0: Not too bad, and I'm struck by your recent article at the Philadelphia Inquirer, Will, Why Trump's Attack on Stars and Stripes is a Gut Punch. You have family ties to the Stars and Stripes, which we'll talk about. But let's talk about Hegseth, because it's his war on the media that's just an extension of trying to corral and control this independent, long-lasting Stars and Stripes, which his main virtue was that it wasn't controlled by the Pentagon.
1: Right.
0: And now this clown, this pathetic, insecure jerk who knows he's a complete idiot, knows, hasn't a clue about what he's doing. It's just frightening. And none of the bill has come due, you know, about what his incompetence has cost us in this war that he obviously is encouraging along with Trump, which has been a catastrophe in the Gulf. We don't know the extent to which the casualties and the loss of military equipment is, but what we do know so far is that Hegseth's incompetence exposed a lot of Americans that got killed earlier on in the strikes on Bahrain and on Kuwait. He just left them in open trailers. And then, of course, we know what disregard he has for the sailors aboard the Abraham Lincoln. So this guy is all about covering up his pathetic incompetence. And I don't know whether you remember the famous or infamous the signal call that they all had, where they had a journalist on the call from the Atlantic, where Hegseth, just before the U.S. bombs Yemen, says, "We're clean on OPSEC."
1: Which well, that's about the only time he's ever spoken with a journalist by accident, right? He would never do that on purpose.
0: And he's banned all the journalists from the Pentagon, and he's only got these ludicrous far-right-wing cheerleaders from OAN and Newsmax. But, you know, he's perfectly happy strutting his stuff, showing off how many push-ups he can do, and talking about his savior, the Lord Jesus.
1: Yeah, a couple things. I mean, his hostility towards just the basic concept of journalism has just been present from day one of his administration, and even before that. You know, I mean, if you go back to his days as a host on Fox News, I mean, one of his biggest things was advocating for people who'd been accused of war crimes, right? Often horrific war crimes, and with a lot of evidence against them. And, you know, Hegseth was busy lobbying Trump then as a TV host to get these war crimes charges thrown out, and they were in a couple of these cases. And I think what it points to is he just doesn't believe in accountability. And of course, that's what good journalism is all about, is holding powerful people to account. He doesn't believe in that. He believes that interferes with war fighting. And like a lot of bad public figures, he doesn't want to be embarrassed. And when you were talking a moment ago about all of the things that have gone wrong in this Iran war, what's interesting is the extent to which the Pentagon has covered some of these critical details up. It was only after those news reports about the terrible conditions that sailors have had to endure on the USS Abraham Lincoln, only then did we find out that a lot of their problems were because a major supply base in the Persian Gulf had been destroyed by an Iranian attack. And they didn't want the public to know about that. And they've monkeyed around with the casualty lists of how many people have been injured in this war. I mean, I'm sure they would like to do that with fatalities, but it's a little bit harder for them to do that. So yeah, it's just this fundamental belief that there's nothing good about a free press. And You see this again and again, whether it's trying to get journalists to agree to these ridiculous conditions that forced all of them to then give up their seats in the press room at the Pentagon, which, like you said, is now just these joke organizations like Newsmax and what OAN. And these attacks on Stars and Stripes have been building up for the last year. So, and it's a shame because the fact that, the military had this independent, funded by the government, but editorially independent news organization that would report on issues, when troops were getting a raw deal about some situation or things that the Pentagon was doing that weren't quite kosher, weren't right. Stars and Stripes for decades has reported on this, and Hegseth just obliterated that in the space of a year. So it's really tragic.
0: Well, he's a total racist. He's fired all of the
1: Right.
0: senior black officers and women. He's a misogynist.
1: Right, and
0: Apparently,
1: he doesn't want that to be held to
0: yeah,
1: account either.
0: and his wife is a former Fox News producer who accompanies him even into the Situation Room. It's just this is such a bunch
1: Right,
0: of ludicrous amateurs running the
1: she's
0: ship of
1: Hegseth,
0: state.
1: Hegseth's Natalie Harp, except the only difference that they're married, but that's basically the same type of relationship that she's there to hold his hand through everything.
0: Right.
1: So yeah,
0: Well,
1: there's a lot of accountability needed, and he's trying to get rid of it.
0: so let's talk about your family connection to the first Pacific edition of the Stars and Stripes newspaper, which was published in downtown Tokyo on October the 3rd of 1945.
1: Yeah,
0: And
1: let me just clarify. That was the first edition of their Pacific version of the Stars and Stripes. I mean, they had published a European edition, I guess, during World War I and World War II. And actually, it's fascinating, but if you go back, the original idea for Stars and Stripes came about during the Civil War. The first few editions were published that long ago. So this is a proud tradition that goes way back. And but yeah, it was interesting that after Japan had been defeated in World War II and the US began its military occupation of Japan, one of the first things they did was they set up this office and started publishing Stars and Stripes.
0: You have a connection in the sense that your maternal grandfather was in Tokyo at the time, right?
1: Yes, yeah, he was. It's a shame. It's so often is the case. My grandfather, Thomas Blunder, who was in the military and was a top editor at Stars and Stripes, and was part of that Tokyo mission. Unfortunately, he passed away when I was 11. In fact, it's kind of funny because I would say it was about maybe 2 years after he died was when I was an adolescent and when Watergate happened and I became really interested in becoming a journalist. And looking back, I wish he'd been around for a few more years because I could have asked him about his experiences. In fact, it's kind of funny. Yesterday, I had to call up my I had to call up my 93-year-old mom on the phone and interview her basically about to try and find out whatever she could tell me about what my grandfather Tom Blender did with Stars and Stripes. But he was there. Like I said, unfortunately, I don't know the exact years or all of the details I'd normally like to know, but I know he was there in a very high-ranking position for several years in that immediate post-war period during the U.S. occupation of Japan. And look, and first of all, I mean, we shouldn't put on rose-colored glasses. I mean, the U.S. military was actually accused of different kinds of censorship, during that occupation. So it's not like their love of a free press extended to everybody or everything. But what I would argue is that Stars and Stripes was kind of an example of our better angels, right? That look in a democracy, we can publish this newspaper for our own troops that's not a propaganda sheet, that is actually independent and does real journalism and that you can depend on for facts. And that this is what's good about a democracy, is that you have this kind of press freedom. And this was, I think, an example of the best that the First Amendment and press freedom had to offer. And it was like that for decades, you know. And many years later, in 2010, Stars and Stripes won a George Polk Award, which is probably the second best prize in journalism after the Pulitzers, for articles that were very critical of the Pentagon, that were about the Pentagon's kind of PR whitewashing of various things that were about the conflict in Afghanistan. And this could never happen under Pete Hegseth, right? I mean, he would not, you know, that's exactly the type of thing that is great about journalism. And it's the kind of thing that Pete Hegseth, as an authoritarian, just utterly abhors. And Trump, his boss, for that matter.
0: Well, in the spirit of Hegseth's censorship and insecurity about what a jerk and incompetent and a pathetic loser that he is, substituting push-ups for strategy, during World War II, General George Patton threatened to jail the editorial cartoonist Bill Malden over his cartoons lampooning Patton. And his superior, Patton's superior, General Dwight David Eisenhower, apparently pulled him over and said, "No, the Stars and Stripes is the soldiers' newspaper. We will not interfere." So there's
1: It's a
0: the
1: great
0: difference
1: story.
0: between
1: It's a
0: Eisenhower
1: great.
0: versus Hegseth. What a contrast.
1: I mean, you see this again and again. I mean that these people just don't aren't in the same ballpark, aren't in the same league as some of the people we admire. And that's why we still remember and still admire somebody like Dwight Eisenhower today, you know, many years, 50 years after he's gone. We still admire Ike, but no one's going to have those sorts of feelings towards Pete Hegseth. Not now or not ever.
0: So, just in closing, do you think that Trump's going to throw him under the bus for the catastrophe of the Iran war?
1: I mean, I think at some point, yes, but I think we haven't hit rock bottom yet. I mean, one scenario that really alarms me is, our potential adversaries, and especially China. And I think a war with China is a terrible thing and is to be avoided at all costs. But China's got to be looking at these news reports about the missile depletion that's happened during this war, and said, if we don't invade Taiwan now, what are we waiting for? They realize that the U.S. isn't, the U.S. has lost this war, and now it's in no position to challenge anything more seriously, whether it's Taiwan or whether, or another possibility is Putin, going beyond Ukraine to try and, attack one of their neighbors who belong to NATO, right? And, if Article 5 is invoked, what's the United States going to do? And, those shoes haven't dropped yet. And I think he can let Hegseth twist in the wind for now, but at some point it's all going to hit the fan, right? So.
0: Well, Will Bunch, I thank you very much for joining us.
1: Thanks, Ian. Thanks so much for having me. I appreciate it.
0: And I've been speaking with Will Bunch, a national opinion columnist for the Philadelphia Inquirer and the author of several books, including The Byrne Identity, A Search for Bernie Sanders and the New American Dream. He's won numerous journalism awards and shared the Pulitzer Prize for spot reporting with the New York Newsday staff. And his latest article at the Philadelphia Inquirer is Why Trump's Attack on Stars and Stripes Was a Gut Punch. And this has been Background Briefing. I'm Ian Masters, and I'd like to thank producers Graham Fitzgibbon and Asher Price. And if you've missed any of today's program and would like to explore our vast archives, you can visit us at backgroundbriefing.org, where we'll include extended interviews searchable by topic and have made it easy for you to sign up for the daily email updates that provide links to resources, articles, and books discussed on the program. 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Bye for now.

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2: No, I mean, we are absolutely going to fight this, Aaron, and we have to fight this. We are looking at a situation right now where states are literally within weeks of printing their ballot.
1: I'm Paul Fisher. Ruling 6-3. In an unsigned opinion, the Supreme Court said Trump's executive order to restrict mail-in voting can move forward, meaning the government can gather lists of eligible voters in each state. But for now, at least, the Postal Service was still barred from sending mail-in ballots only to people on the list that states are supposed to submit. The justices haven't actually ruled on the merits of the case.
3: May it all come down.
1: But Justice Ketanji Brown Jackson, in her dissent, said the majority had already helped the government, the Trump administration, achieve, quote, the government's actual objective for its effort to foment chaos ahead of the November elections. Arizona AG Chris Mays is among those vowing to keep fighting.
2: We are looking at a situation right now where states are literally within weeks of printing their ballots, especially states like Arizona, where our election day actually starts in the first week of October. We are 44 days away from early voting starting. Wow. And in states like Arizona, 80 to 90% of Arizonans, just like the president of the United States, vote by mail. And so we have to fight this. We will fight this.
3: Cover what I
2: The good news is basically the because the Postal Service rulemaking is now in effect and is ripe, we can go to court and challenge it. So, look for that very, very soon, because, you know, this is ridiculous. It's outrageous. It's unconstitutional. Elections are run by states. And what they are trying to do is undermine the right of people in this country to vote. And they're trying to make it harder for our veterans, people in rural Arizona to vote. And we're going to fight that.

0: Why does it feel like today Mark Carney is going to war? Trade war.
1: I'm high, but I'm grounded. I'm sane, but I'm overwhelmed. I'm lost, but I'm home.
0: The tone.
2: Because we're attacked.

0: Because I've got one hand in my pocket and the other one is giving a high five.
1: Like, you're at war when you get attacked. We got attacked.

0: the U.S. put 50%. We waited until the United States decided to actually implement the so-called 338 tariffs.
1: Trump's latest tariff threat against Canada turned into a trade war.
0: There were some things we wouldn't do.
2: Is it ever then?
0: We were not prepared to compromise Canada's sovereignty or to undermine our key industries.
3: Nous n'étions pas prêts à faire de compromis sur notre
4: We were not prepared to accept any compromise on our sovereignty, protection of the French language, and our culture. For our American colleagues, let's be clear. For my government and for Canada, these questions were never on the table. Even if the United States tried to put them there up till the last minute.
1: Trump imposed 50% tariffs on billions of dollars worth of Canadian goods. Canada's Prime Minister Carney said Trump's last-minute demands were unacceptable.
0: In recent days, the United States proposed new terms that were uneconomic, unfair, and undermined the net benefits for Canada and called into question the reliability of any deal. In short, they asked too much and they offered too little.
2: Is that no one's really gotta figure it out just yet?
0: More fundamentally, the cumulative effect of U.S. demands revealed the limits of their commitment to a true economic partnership. As I said earlier, as a result, last evening I suspended trade negotiations with the United States and directed our negotiators to return to Ottawa.
1: The Canadian Prime Minister said Canada would match Trump's tariffs dollar for dollar.
0: Our response will be concentrated in sectors such as steel, dairy, appliances, agricultural equipment, pulp and paper, and electronics. We'll also include products that are currently subject to unjustified Section 232 and 338 tariffs.
1: Carney did leave a little wiggle room. Canada's tariffs retaliation would not start right away.
0: This is a focused response. A focused response to protect and defend our industries and allow them to compete with U.S. products in the Canadian market. In the coming days, we'll release details of these new tariff measures, measures which will come into force the Tuesday after Labor Day.
1: The tension between the U.S. and Canada goes beyond tariffs. Trump keeps needling Canada, saying it should be the 51st state, and demanding compensation for smoke blowing across the U.S. border from Canadian wildfires. It doesn't help that Trump underlings keep trash-talking Canada.
5: Remember, as President Trump has introduced a trade policy to reshore American production and protect American jobs, two countries have retaliated against the United States, the People's Republic of China and Canada.
6: And Canada does a lot of business with China.
5: They do, and they continue to retaliate, and after a year of that retaliation, we've said enough, and so we've taken countermeasures. Our interest is in protecting American workers and protecting American supply chain path, really to cut the tariffs on them, on steel, on tariff autos, even lumber, things that are sensitive for them, and they've always had the best deal, and they still would have an even better deal, but they didn't want that.
7: We're great trading partners, right? But Canada gets the benefit of trading with the U.S. way more than the U.S. gets the benefit of trading with Canada. It's a country that doesn't have a military. It has a country that has a single-payer healthcare system that's failing. They have record-high euthanasia rates. And so to think that they're going to go to war with Donald Trump and actually win that war with the U.S., I think it's foolish on their part. And again, I think what the president's trying to do with Jameson Greer, who, by the way, has done an amazing job representing the president and America, is we want fairness for the American worker. And some of our best friends are the worst offenders that treat us the worst. And the fact that we provide their security for them and they take advantage of us, I think President Trump was the first one to go, you know what, that's not the kind of relationship that friends should have. And so the president's calling them out. I think you're going to see Mark Carney come to the table very, very quickly, because it's going to be devastating for his country.

0: Well, Canada is an important trading partner for America. We talked about the 5 years of elevated inflation that has largely been driven by what we call supply shocks. One of those supply shocks is the trade and tariff conflicts. And so to the extent that we can get to a new normal, a level of whatever the trade dynamic is going to be, once we can get to that steady state, then businesses can adjust. And inflationary impact can fade into the background. The longer there's back and forth on the trade front, just like the longer there's back and forth in the conflict of Iran, the imprint in inflation ends up being extended and delayed. And so that's another factor to pay close attention to.
1: This might not be a surprise for people to learn that for all of the attention and all the time that gets showered on China as it relates to trade, Canada is actually a larger trading partner for the United States than China is. In fact, Canada is our single largest market for U.S. exports. The reality is the sort of economic damage that will be done to the United States by having a trade war with the country that is our number one market for the goods that we produce and export, this is going to be massive. Overall, in terms of both exports and imports, China is by far the second largest trading partner the United States has. Only Mexico is slightly larger. So this is a trade war in which both sides will lose and lose badly. And at a time in which the American economy is really teetering on recession, this is the kind of thing that actually could push us over the edge.

0: Speaking of economic warfare.
1: Today, at President Trump's direction, the United States Treasury has begun Operation Economic Outcast, an unprecedented campaign against the Islamic Republic of Iran and its enablers.
0: Trump is turning back to economic sanctions against Iran.
2: He fails it.
0: To do what military warfare failed to do after 6 months.
2: The grainy underwater.
0: And Treasury Secretary Bessent was Trump's point.
1: It is no longer acceptable to operate in the gray spaces of this conflict.
2: Lay home is cut. Watch the barren cracks form the ceiling.
1: Countries cannot claim they are blind to enabling this activity. The president is making phone calls to world leaders with specific requests to cease their interactions with the regime. We are already seeing results.
2: Ooh, the weaker soul.
0: With U.S. threats of sanctions against countries that trade with Iran, and the secret conduits for shipping oil, and banks secretly offering financial pipelines, there's a big question as to what this means for U.S. relations with China and its reliance on oil from Iran.
1: Every country, every entity should know that they should be prepared to face U.S. sanctions. And no one is above this. We are going to hold everyone accountable, and this is economic asphyxiation of this regime. And Jennifer, as I said, no one should test our resolve. So,
0: for its part, Iran issued a prebuttal to the U.S. sanctions threat.
2: Defense. Look like a Buddha in a blanket.
0: By threatening any Persian Gulf nations that comply with the U.S. demand.
3: If President Trump decides to take further action, our response, our retaliation, will be seismic. First, we will tell all neighboring countries and countries around the world not to join the United States in its economic war.
2: How does it feel?
3: Any country that takes part in imposing economic restrictions on us will be regarded as an enemy.

0: Once again, the Supreme Court came to President Trump's rescue. This time to let him keep building his $400 million to a billion dollar ballroom, just hours before the construction was due to stop by lower court order.
1: I met an ugly man, his face was raw. He said demolition is 9/10 of the law.
0: Chief Justice John Roberts issued a one-sentence stay, allowing the work to continue at the site, at least for now, pending further Supreme Court consideration. But in practical terms, the ballroom construction is underway 20 hours a day, 7 days a week.
1: I miss democracy like my wisdom teeth.
0: Opponents argue Trump has no authority to build the ballroom, and Trump was rushing the project to outrun judicial review.
2: Well, first of all, we are winning like 75 or 80% of the cases in district courts and appeals courts. And the district court judge in that case found what is just completely obvious from the Constitution, which is it's Congress that controls federal property and federal buildings, not the President of the United States. No president before has ever attempted something like the bulldozing demolition of the east wing of the White House without the proper permits and without congressional consent. And direction. So that's just not happened. And then a federal district court said the president could not proceed with his plan without getting congressional consent. Then when it goes up to the Supreme Court, there is a pro-MAGA majority on this court that has been packed and stacked by the Republicans for many years, with Mitch McConnell blocking.

I do understand that this decision is not a permanent decision, but they've sided at least provisionally with the president in saying that construction could proceed until they study the Constitution. I've not been able to read the actual order yet, but I understand that that's what's been said. Well, this is just going to be a seesaw battle between the district courts and the appeals courts, which are really adhering to the rule of law and to the Constitution, and then the Supreme Court, which is often just swept away with whatever Donald Trump wants them to see in the Constitution. The most graphic example of that, of course, was the court's complete invention out of thin air, presidential immunity from prosecution for felony crimes actually committed in office under the auspices of the presidency.

0: How's your cousin Natalie?
1: Just like Lady Chatterley.
2: Wouldn't surprise me if there's at least one MAGA conspiracy theorist out there who'd be willing to claim that Alan Sherman changed the words to his novelty song when he sang it in November of 1963 at the Hollywood Bowl, that he changed it to include Natalie and Lady Chatterley rhyme as a secret code message to a future John Ossoff in 2026.

Where do I even begin? Trump aide Natalie Harp has been described a number of different ways. Some of those descriptions coming from inside the White House. But whether you call her totally plugged in or unplugged portable human printer, a Mata Hari or a Binky, that isn't really the point. Neither is whether Ossoff meant to imply that she's some kind of bunny-boiling femme fatale obsessive. The Secret Service and others in Trump's circle have said Natalie Harp's devotion to Trump is problematic. Like I said, where do I even begin? So how about I skip to the end?

Democrats think they've scored a hit, that the Trump world response to Ossoff is so over the top that it's got everyone talking about Trump and Natalie Harp.

0: But maybe it's not what you think. By spending so much time on Natalie Harp, they need to spend less time pretending they have a plan to end the war with Iran or care about affordability.
1: That's nice, too. That's nice, too.

A footnote. There are two things I'm sure of, and no, you don't need to spend 50 years in journalism to predict them. First, you can be sure reputable news organizations are looking into Natalie Harp's record, her access and influence with Trump, as well as her claim that she's alive today only because Trump made it possible,

0: to get an unapproved experimental drug treatment for stage 2 bone cancer, a claim she made when she took to the stage and the mic at the 2020 RNC convention. And 2, if journalists come up with something, Trump World will attack them for violating her personal privacy and her medical privacy.
1: Hello, I'm Dan Rather, and you're listening to What's the Frequency, Kenneth? With musical host Paul Fisher in New York City.

0: Trump's renewed bromance overture to North Korea seems to be unrequited. In response to Trump scaling back joint military exercises with South Korea, Kim Jong-un's sister said, quote, "We think it's not worth making comments on that, and we have no interest in it at all." But it didn't stop there. North Korea decided this was a good time to test fire a bunch of short-range missiles into the sea. Yet, Trump was still talking up his great friendship with Kim.
1: Are you exchanging written letters with Kim Jong-un?
2: I can't tell you that.
1: And are you hoping
2: but I get along with him. And you know what? The fact that I get along with him, that's a good thing, not a bad thing. He has 57 very powerful nuclear weapons. Should have never allowed it to happen. They should have never allowed it. If I were president, I wouldn't have allowed it. But he's got him. I get along with him very well. I can't let Iran have a nuclear weapon. And I know Kim Jong-un very well, and he's going to be fine. As long as we have a smart president, he's going to be fine. If we have a dumb president, then he's probably not going to be so fine.
3: Mr. President, earlier today you said North Korea has something like 57 nuclear weapons. They've been expanding their nuclear program. Is your goal in trying to re-engage with Chairman Kim still denuclearization? And what makes you think you could be successful now when you weren't?
4: Well, I don't want to talk about that, but I do have a good relationship with Kim Jong-un. As you know, you've seen, he didn't like Biden, he didn't like Obama, he didn't like anybody, but he likes me, and I just got along with him very good. We had great meetings, we speak, and I think our nation, and I think other nations, frankly, whether it's Japan or South Korea, they're a lot safer if I'm president than if somebody else is president. Now, I didn't like the fact that we're doing these massive military exercises, really, against North Korea. It was an exercise against North Korea. When I'm friendly with him, when we have, I don't see anything happening for certainly 2.5 years. It's not going to happen with me, but I don't see anything happening. And I was not happy when South Korea said, no, they're not interested in helping us with the Hormuz Strait. And yet they get 60% of their oil from the Hormuz Strait. I said, would you like to help us? He said, no, thank you. I said, that's nice. Please, thank you. He made us a lot of money. I didn't like that. So I felt that to do a massive war exercise, I thought that was very insulting to somebody that, frankly, has been, during my term at least, very well behaved.
0: There's a lot to unpack there. Some observers focused on Trump saying more than once that North Korea has 57 nukes. That's a very specific number. And some national security types would say it's not a good idea to let North Korea know what you know. Especially if you're wrong. And it would be wiser and safer to do what they usually do. Say something like, we think North Korea has somewhere in the range of 50 to 60 nuclear warheads.

0: So how did Trump come up with the very specific number of 57?
1: Yeah, Heinz 57 sauce. It's like ketchup with a kick.

0: Republican runoff primary in South Carolina for the U.S. Senate.
1: I wear 10-gallon hat in a carrier baseball bag. I sang about
0: Freedom Caucus MAGA Republican Ralph Norman versus Lindsey Graham's sister Darlene. Darlene was appointed to fill out the senator's term.
1: Stick all the communists in one neighborhood. Terrorize their children and we'll feel real good. Same.
0: But then decided to run for a full 6-year term herself.
1: Down on the corner of 6th and Main Street.
0: Trump endorsed her instead of Norman. And then came the debate before the runoff.
2: Okay, we'll move on. All right.
3: Go ahead.
2: On the national security question as well, Senator, are Taiwan and the South China Sea national security issues for the United States? If so, why?
3: I'm sorry, could you repeat the question?
2: Are Taiwan and the South China Sea national security issues for the United States? And if so, why or how?
3: I'm just going to be honest here. I'm not on national security. I'm not that informed on national security. So, but I do support the military. My brother was in the Air Force for 33 years. So I will do everything I can to support the military. My dad was in the Army. I'm not a polished politician up here. National security is not my thing.
1: My call. I'm black and I'm white.
3: Not my area of expertise, but I do support the military.
0: Darlene Graham turned up on Hannity for some damage control.
4: And so this issue of Taiwan came up last night, and I know people have made a big deal about it, and I'm like, I wonder how many people around the country, if I gave them a map, could pick out Taiwan. I don't think many, and not just in, I mean the whole country, never mind South Carolina.
3: Right. I think you're 100% right, Sean. And, I tripped up on one question last night regarding Taiwan. But, you know, I've said many times, I'm not a politician, certainly not a career politician. I don't speak politician.

0: past. And I think that's kind of a foreign concept. But I talked to several people today. I traveled around the state.
1: Civil all the communists down in one day.

0: And they said, you know, we appreciated the fact that you were honest.
1: So now the draft card points is back to Vietnam. If they protest over there, you know that I won't give a damn. I'm 100% for Uncle.
2: Sealed the deal for Darlene and started the spin at Joint Base Andrews even before he got there.
3: And it'll be very interesting.
4: Made some criticism for her response at a debate earlier this week where she said national security is not her thing. Is that
3: well, no, all she was is being honest. She's very smart. And she was being honest. I mean, she's into the price of groceries, the price of food, the price of beef. And it's not, it hasn't been her thing, but she's surrounded by very good people. And she said that she's totally for the military. I mean, she's going to do what the military wants. And really what the president wants.
2: Trump told Darlene Graham's rally to pretend that he's the one on the ballot. But in a way, he is. Her winning the primary runoff would be the latest test of the power of Trump's endorsement.
5: And right now we can project that Darlene Graham has won this Republican Senate runoff against Ralph Norman and will advance to the general election in November.
6: Yeah, Jen, it's certainly a win, of course, for Darlene Graham here, her earning the nomination to go on to November's general election for the full six-year term. It's also a victory for Donald Trump. He could not have had more skin in this race. He had encouraged Darlene Graham to run for the full six-year term. He endorsed her candidacy. He was in Myrtle Beach on Friday rallying for her in person. There were also two rallies, and then as you were just talking about, more than $800,000 from a pro-Trump super PAC pouring money into this race in the final days. So it's a win for him, but he tried really hard to get there, and I think partially it's because he realized that his credibility was on the line.

0: And now, a few words from Treasury Secretary Bessent on the national debt reaching $40 trillion. And why you don't need to worry about it.
1: Facing the cameras, but the $40 trillion mark that we passed for the national debt, would you comment on that, and how do we reverse that?
2: Yeah, it was, look.
3: Trying not to look down, making faces at a kid on
2: The $40 trillion is a big number.
3: Not to freak out about being a couple days late. Started watching a movie.
2: It is smaller when we look at the publicly traded amount because our Social Security funds and other government entities hold a substantial amount.
3: As above, so below.
2: And what we're going to do, we're going to have to grow our way out of this.
3: As above, so below.
2: And as I talked about at G20 in Asheville,
3: I thought about Air Force One flying over Omaha. I thought about my mom.
2: We're going to talk about the U.S. growth strategy and encourage the rest of the world to come along with us.
3: For the exit, I've never been afraid of heights. Now I don't want to live forever, but I don't.
2: We are also, I announced that Director Russ Vogt and I have been tasked with looking at fiscal consolidation. I think the numbers are not the actual numbers now. We've had to do substantial tariff refunds due to the court ruling, but with the Section 301 tariffs, I am confident that we will be back to the same level, if not higher, of tariff income for last year. And that is most of the increase in the deficit. And remember, we did not get here in a day. That we were left with a mess. The Biden administration had the highest deficit to GDP in history when we weren't at war or weren't in a recession. For 2025, we brought it down by more than 1%.
4: Secretary Trump announced
5: Secretary
4: Trump.
5: Secretary.
4: Secretary.
5: Secretary.
4: Secretary.
5: Secretary.
4: Secretary.

0: The New York Times reports secret meetings between Jared Kushner and House Democratic leader Hakeem Jeffries. Critics of such a meeting ranged from Senator Chris Van Hollen to Adam Kinzinger for various reasons. Not the least of which is Democrats planning to investigate Kushner's business dealings, mixed with his high-level negotiations with those very same countries on key issues.
1: I want to give you a little real talk on this Jared Kushner situation. He asked for a meeting, and I took it to discuss the affordability crisis that exists that is not a hoax. At the same period of time, I shouldn't have to say it, but I am. No one is going to get a pass. We're going to hold every single member of the Trump cartel accountable.
0: House Speaker Mike Johnson's reaction was to play down the importance of Kushner and Jeffries meeting at all.
2: I heard about it the first time this morning. I know Jared is a smart guy and he hedges bets, but I'm telling you what, you better not bet against the House Republicans. I've been all around the country the last several weeks. This is going to come down to a race of about 19 seats that will decide the fate of the Republic. It's a contrast election, contrast between common sense and crazy. I'm telling you, our base is going to turn out and we're going to hold the House Republican majority.
3: Does any part of you think that the White House might be trying to figure out which Democrats they can work with? If Democrats make win the House, and that is why they would send Jared Kushner to meet with Jeffries.
2: I don't know what that's about. I know Jared has interests and lots of other things going on. He's not really directly involved in the admin, at least in the day-to-day in the White House.

0: well, Michael. How are you, Michael?
1: Old friends sat on their park bench like bookends. A newspaper.
2: How you doing, sir? Welcome.

0: country is doing good.
1: Well, thanks to you, sir.
2: Winter companions, the old men, lost in their overcoats, waiting for.
1: So, I want to go back to 2016 if we can.
2: The sounds of the city sifting through trees settle like dust on the shoulders.
1: Because you and I have obviously traveled a pretty rocky road together.
2: Can you imagine us years from today sharing a park bench quietly?
1: You remember, do you remember, sir, when I went on CNN with Brianna Keeler and she told me that you were underwater in the polls?
2: Memory brushes the same silently.
1: And I responded with those famous two words, says who? Which became some worldwide meme.
0: And advocate, and then they weaponized you like nobody's ever been weaponized, like few have been.
1: Well, maybe just you and I, sir.
0: And
1: but
0: you. Yeah, me too, but I don't consider mine, you know, mine was at a level that nobody's ever seen before. But they weaponized you, they weaponized a lot of people. And I respect the fact that you recanted everything you said, and that's a big thing that you did. That's
1: well,
0: a very big thing.
1: Sir, you may remember that following morning you called me into the office after, and then you gave me one of those traditional Trump slaps on the shoulder, and you said to me, F them. You're stronger than them. We've got this. Now, the funny thing is that CNN never apologized. They never retracted anything. And now, years later, CNN, MS Now, and the other left-leaning outlets, they're doing the exact same thing, constantly talking about you being underwater with favorability number. Mr. President, what do you say to these people who keep bringing up polls when you're not even running for office again?
2: Time it was, and what a time it was, it was.
1: What's
0: well,
1: the
0: I'm
1: point?
0: Not, and I think that we're doing really well in the polls, the real polls. If I were running today, I think I'd win by 25 points. I think we'd win by a lot.
2: Long

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What's the frequency, Paul?

0: This is Susan Nuss, the founder of Taos Broads Regional Arm Wrestling League, and you're listening to KCEI 90.1 FM Red River Taos, creating media voices for youth, arts, and activism in northern New Mexico and southern Colorado.
1: www.nv1.org.

Welcome to Native America Calling. I'm Sean Spruce. Millions of people across the country are starting to lose access to food assistance because of new federal cuts, along with states' reactions to those cuts. Arizona, home to 22 federally recognized tribes, saw its food assistance enrollment drop by half. Most other states won't see the consequences of the cuts until after the coming election. We'll hear how tribes are working to keep access to food for their citizens most in need. That's after the news.

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1: Welcome to 2026 Talks, where we're following our democracy in historic times.
2: Canada's counter-tariffs are designed primarily to provide protection for Canadian industry impacted by U.S. tariffs and allow them to compete against U.S. products in the Canadian market. It's all about fairness.
1: Canadian Finance Minister François-Philippe Champagne announced counter-tariffs on $20 billion of U.S. goods, including steel, dairy products, appliances, and farm equipment. Trade talks broke down last week, and President Donald Trump announced 50% tariffs on some Canadian products over the weekend. Trump called the Canadian Prime Minister, quote, governor, and suggested renaming Lake Ontario as Lake America. The president is also threatening to demolish D.C.'s Kennedy Center if restoration plans are blocked. Several polls show him near a personal low as the Iran war likely keeps gas prices averaging $4 a gallon on Labor Day for the first time in history. Darlene Graham Nordone, appointed to the South Carolina Senate seat of her late brother, Lindsey Graham, is nearly leading a special election there, thanks in part to an endorsement from Trump. The novice is ahead of hard-right Republican Congressman Ralph Norman. Saying he won't be able to win a conviction, a Democratic DA in Wisconsin is dropping charges against tech billionaire Elon Musk for promising $1 million to voters in the 2025 state Supreme Court race. The Wisconsin Elections Commission had ruled that the post, framed as a lottery for any voter who signed a petition against activist judges, broke a bribery law statute. Former public health official and Michigan Democratic Senate nominee Abdul Al-Sayed is attempting to do damage control from the remarks of left-wing streamer Hassan Piker. Piker campaigned with Al-Sayed during the primary. He suggested the U.S. deserved 9/11 and that American Jews' support for Israel would worsen anti-Semitism. Al-Sayed is now distancing himself from Piker, but he says he stands by his position, criticizing Israel's war in Gaza.
3: Equal rights to peace, dignity, and self-determination for Palestinian folk. I'd rather my tax dollars not get spent to take away some people's self-determination that could be used to empower other folks here. That's not about hating anybody.
1: The latest of the polls PNS is highlighting ahead of the election show data center opposition is spreading. Mike Moen reports on the national survey from Wisconsin.
4: The survey from Heatmap News says 75% of respondents either somewhat or strongly oppose the construction of a data center in their community. Organizer Blaine Halverson with Uniting West Wisconsin says based on neighbors he's talked to, there's genuine fear.
5: It is something that I think people in their gut know is going to change the basic nature and soul of their community.
4: Other polling indicates that while the public might recognize certain economic benefits touted by developers, respondents are more worried about environmental and quality of life impacts. I'm Mike Moen.
1: In Ohio, a federal judge is temporarily blocking enforcement of a new state rule that voters show proof of citizenship when registering at the DMV. The judge ruled that the law violates the National Voter Registration Act. I'm Simone Perez for Pacifica Network and Public News Service. 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
8: I'm Laura. And this is Laura Flanders and Friends. Welcome.
16: Founded in 1967 amid the anti-war, anti-colonial, and black freedom struggles of that time, Third World Newsreel has survived for nearly six decades. Through technological revolutions, political persecutions, philanthropic booms and busts, to right now, a time of media churn and, let's just say it, carnage. It is an almost unheard-of lifespan for an activist media organization of any kind. This time on Laura Flanders and Friends, we are going to look at the past, present, and future of Third World Newsreel. Today, it's a progressive alternative media center working to advance storytelling and media arts for cultural and social justice. In 1967, it was called The Newsreel.
17: And we're going to grow in Chicago until Tom is out of jail, until Wolf is out of jail, until the Indian who is walking down the street is out of jail.
18: The newspapers and television more or less branded our husbands as criminals.
19: The police were not here to create disorder. The police were here to preserve disorder.
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21: We are also divided because men don't see us women as workers like themselves.
16: That's just a taste of the work of the original newsreel. Today, the Third World Newsreel collection features over 700 titles from more than 400 filmmakers. And we have two award winners with us now. Tammy Gold is an artist and activist whose documentaries grapple with everything from imperialism to sex work. Her films include My Country Occupied, Another Brother, and Land, Rain, and Fire, among many more. Puerto Rican

0: Born Juan Carlos Davila works in film as well as TV, reporting on social movements around the environment, militarism, and the struggles of the working class on his island. His films include The Standby Generation, Viejas, An Endless Battle, and Drills of Liberation. And last but not least, we're joined by J.T. Takagi. A filmmaker and sound recordist in her own right, she's also the executive director of Third World Newsreel, where she has been for many years. So, how do they do what they do? Why do they keep it up? What lessons do they have to teach? I am very glad to welcome you all to Laura Flanders and Friends. Thanks for joining me.
1: Thank you.
0: Let's start, as I often do on these programs, just to kind of settle us, because there's so much happening in the world. What is on the top of your mind, in your heart, as we begin this conversation? Tammy?
2: Well, the fight to keep the right to speak, the fight to keep the channels open of all media, specifically and first and most importantly, alternative media, progressive analytical media, investigative media, both journalism, news, documentary, in all its forms. And we see that the attempts on crushing that every day.
0: Thank you, Tammy. What about you, Juan?
3: Right now, I feel we are so overdrained with AI, social media, that people are confused. And this noise brings a lot of confusion. And I think it is very important what us filmmakers and other type of workers of the media are doing right now. And it's important that we take a stance.
4: Our communities, our histories are, there's huge attempts to erase them. And that's, I think, part of what the duty of Third World Newsreels is to preserve and keep the films that have been made by the organization and by groups like ours, which is why we distribute so many other things, because people are attempting to actually get rid of those films and to not show them and to change what history is. And we're hoping to stave that off while we're also focused on training the next generation of conscientized filmmakers.
0: Well, that's why I'm so glad to be having this conversation. And let me ask you, JT, to continue a little bit with the story of Third World Newsreel. It began as the newsreel in the 1960s. Can you take us back to that time and describe the kind of political context in which it was born?
4: In the late 60s, we're talking about, it was in the height of the Vietnam War. It was at the growth of Black empowerment, of Latinx empowerment. There were a lot of groups. That was also a time period when Asian American movement just came into a concept among people. Women's movement, a lot of things were in motion. There's some similarities to what's happening now in terms of repression and attempted censure of groups. So at that time, though, you had bunch of filmmakers who were activists on their own right, making films about protests and things like that, and not seeming to make headway on their own. And they decided finally to work together as a collective, to pull their footage together and start making films as a group and figuring out ways to get that somehow funded.
0: Tammy, did I hear correctly that you were 20 when you first connected with Third World Newsreel?
2: Yes, I was 20 years old. And I had just come back from hitchhiking in South America and Central America. And I had all these photographs. And when I went to show them to people in Newsreel to say, hey, you know, look what I have all this rich material. They said, it's still photography. Go back, get film, get a camera and do the same thing and film it. And so we were lucky. We got a grant, very small grant at the time, was $2,000. And we met with somebody who sold us a camera in a brown paper bag. We met him on 42nd Street. He gave us the bag. We gave him $200. We had never shot with a 16 millimeter camera, any camera. And we learned really fast. I think the way to look at it is Newsreel was my college. Newsreel is where I learned filmmaking, social justice organizing, and consciousness of who I was.
0: Well, we have a clip here from your 1972 film, My Country Occupied.
5: I am Guatemalan, my country occupied. home, a United Fruit plantation. We have good soil here. The volcanoes and the rain make it so rich. We only have to drop the seeds and everything grows. Banana, azúcar, café, de todo. But this land has been robbed from us. We plant the seeds, we take care of them, and then we pack them to be sent to the United States, away from our hungry people.
0: Juan Carlos, coming to you, your films focus on occupations too, specifically the occupation and politics around Puerto Rico. What's been the significance of Third World Newsreel to your life, and how did you come to connect with these two?
3: I was living in New York at 2016, I believe, and I was showing my documentary, The Standby Generation, on the Workers Unite Film Festival, and the folks over there talked to me that I should reach out to Third World Newsreel because they distribute films that are politically and socially oriented in the educational markets. So I started, my relationship with Third World Newsreel through those two films, a short film, Standby Generation, and Vieques and Endless Battle. And I think, you know, one of the things that for me very important about Third World Newsreel, I already knew about them and had a lot of admiration before actually, you know, meeting them. And I think one of the things that for me as an independent filmmaker, that I am committed to making films that have some sort of social impact, is that they present a model on how you can sustain, making films. And that model also involves a consistency, because as you mentioned earlier, you know, so many decades doing this, it is very important. And also when I go back and you know, there's so many obstacles when you make a film, and I have even thought, is this film going to be my last film? Because every film is such a hustle, that then you go, well, you know, the ones that have stayed for a long time and has made great contribution is the consistency, regardless of having difficult times. So for me, you know, Third World Newsreel is one of those media organizations that really reaffirms the calling that I have to make films.
0: You mentioned Vieques, Endless mm-hmm. Battle, the title of your film, but it's also the name of a part of Puerto Rico, a place where people live, a community where the U.S. military many years ago decided to create and maintain a military base. They've done testing there. Your films and others have documented the horrendous impact on the environment, on people. The reality that there is a U.S. military base in Puerto Rico came back into focus recently with the operation, invasion, abduction of the leader of Venezuela. In that context, did you get a sense of how people had or hadn't retained their knowledge about Puerto Rico as a military base?
3: There's a big sector in Puerto Rico that advocates for Puerto Rico to become a part of the United States. Many people in the same United States that don't want to acknowledge how exploitative the U.S. has been of Puerto Rico. And a lot of the counter argument has been that the U.S. has no military interest anymore in Puerto Rico because there's other technology, that the geographical location is not as important. The location to Latin America and to the rest of the Caribbean, it is very important.
0: I mean, everything you're saying just reminds me how urgent the work of Third World Newsreel and the filmmakers that are part of the collective remains. Coming back to you, JT, that question of urgency, do you still feel it as keenly as you did back when you began with the newsreel?
4: I'd say we feel it more urgent now than ever before. I mean, every day there's something else happening that makes it clear that our rights and our liberties and people's lives all over the world are at stake at this point. Not being in touch with the history and media that shows the truth of what's going on is really decimating people's ability to, as Juan said, know what to follow and what to do.
1: This is Laura Flanders and friends. Today, we're marking 60 years of Third World Newsreel, the independent media organization that continues to advance storytelling and media arts for cultural and social justice. Laura's guests are longtime executive director J.T. Takagi, along with award-winning filmmakers Tammy Gold and Juan Carlos Davila, artists whose work is part of Third World Newsreel's remarkable collection and legacy. Together, they reflect on the organization's past, present, and future, how Third World Newsreel has challenged dominant narratives for six decades, and why that work remains urgent today. 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While you're there, please subscribe to our newsletter to receive web exclusives, including the full Unca conversation from today's show and the latest from Laura's Substack. That's all at lauraflanders.org. The conversation continues after a music interlude featuring Por Venir by Sotomayor from their album Wabi Sabi, courtesy of Wonderwheel Recordings.

0: So how are you cultivating the next generation of filmmakers? I would imagine it's a pretty daunting message. This is really, really, really hard work. Come join us.
1: Well, it's hard and it's not as hard. I mean, at least now people can film on their phones, so that can make things easier. I think people still are lacking access to, well, what do you do once you have that phone? And what can you do with the material afterwards? We do a series of free seminars during the year, both fall and spring. We also have a production workshop that takes 9 to 10 people over a 6-month period and gets them from basically zero to creating a short film. And we specifically select people who are either directly involved in activism or have the mindset where you could see that their work will go that way. And then we just recently started a secondary workshop that helps people get past their first short film into something longer. So we do quite a bit of training.
2: I think that the capacity to make media is at one of the best of times. The funding for media is at a very hard time, but as Juan was saying, we have to sustain ourselves and not be dependent on institutions to fund us. The biggest problem is real estate. It's real estate over the channels of cable, of television. That's what we have to push against. We have to push against closed doors.
0: So more people are making docs, are more people showing them? Aren't there more platforms where you can show them, Netflix, all the rest?
2: We could talk about the corporatization of the different venues, whether it's Netflix or Amazon or any of them. They're really closed shops. Some people get money from them and they can have their films on those cable stations.
0: Particularly if they're making films about Melania Trump, for example.
2: I mean, that's propaganda on steroids. And I would hate for us to kind of spend time even looking at that because it's so vacuous. It has nothing to do with what the issues and the actually birth of what nonfiction documentary is. I guess the thing to me is right now, the struggle is to have the work be seen. Whether it's the older films in newsreel or the current films that we are making now. And we have to push, we have to be creative.
0: So with the performance of Bad Bunny at the Super Bowl, has everything changed with respect to how receptive people are here in the U.S. for films like yours, Juan Carlos?
3: No, not at all. I mean, I think that that the participation of Bad Bunny and his success globally just opens the doors for many Puerto Rican artists, regardless of, you know, what actually his political message can change. But it's so difficult, as I've found as a Puerto Rican artist, sometimes because people think that you only can speak for Puerto Ricans. And I think that Bad Bunny has shown that he can speak for Latinos, for all people of color, and for many other people, regardless of race and country around the world.
0: Is it still important for you, especially Juan Carlos, to have your films part of the Third World Newsreel collection?
3: Yeah, of course. I want that as much films I have through my career. I have them with Third World Newsreel, the educational, because I think, you know, it being a wonderful experience because it's not exploitative, it's very transparent. So I think that it is important that we develop, you know, more projects like Turbo Newsreel, not just perhaps the educational market, but perhaps beyond, because we need to find a way that our artists can keep making a living, you know, have some way of a fair and transparent deal. And it's not, and right now, this, even with the streamers, it's so worrisome of, you know, even if your film gets picked up, how much are you going to be able to make afterwards, and how much your project's going to keep being exploited.
0: JT, the Brooklyn Academy of Music in New York recently held a retrospective of many newsreel films. Why did you think that was important? And then what was the reaction to those screenings?
1: First, because it's film and they were very old, we were concerned about being able to make sure that these films last into the future. And we all thought it was a good moment, given everything that's going on, that people be reminded about how people did organize, how people worked to work with their different communities and the struggles they had back 50 years ago and how people can learn something from them. Every time we show some of these films, there's a younger activist who come up to us and say things like, oh, I didn't know people were doing that then. So we think it's helpful for people to be reminded of not only the kind of work people were doing, but the spirit in which people were doing it and how that can continue. So we're really pleased to be able to digitally preserve these films.
0: Tammy, do you miss those old times? I will say when I was coming up in the 80s, and I too was inspired by many of the filmmakers in Third World Newsreels Collective, there was such a sense of internationalism amongst independent media. And maybe it's just me. I've been here in this little box for a long time. But does that sort of spirit of internationalism survive?
2: I think that we have to make that, we do it. We have to do it. We had the anti-apartheid movement, which had an automatic connection between the work that we were doing back in the 70s and connecting it with the anti-apartheid movement, not only in South Africa, but throughout Western Europe. Those things, if we want it, we have to build it now. When I think back to some of the early works and the time in newsreel back in the 70s, what was so amazing was the creative ways that we showed work. We did not rely on the corporate structures. And that makes it hard. If we're independent and we try to raise money independently, hold on to the content of our product, and we need these corporations, it's almost like a contradiction. Because I am opposed to the corporations. But yet, so I don't want to place myself in the position of having to have them validate my work because the political content of my work is in opposition.
3: Yeah, I think right now we are in a very good opportunity in the sense of technology for film. Like JT was mentioning, you know, how people can you know, shoot stuff with a phone, and it could be, you know, even 4K with some phones right now, right? So, and I see sometimes, you know, I see a lot of in Puerto Rico that people are still wanting to produce in a corporate way, you know, with the corporate industry standards. And many young filmmakers like myself tend to think that we need so many personnel to be doing films. And right now we have actually, we can actually make films with less. And I am, and me and the collective I have in, here in Puerto Rico, we are thinking more towards that we need to retake the theater, the physical space that is being ignored by the corporations. So perhaps now that is the opportunity that we have. We need to go back to community screenings. We need to go back. If theaters have spaces, let's try to find a way collectively to start getting in the theaters, because the corporate is focusing so much on the internet, and eventually the experience of cinema is a collective experience. It's meant to be seen with a lot of people.
2: I mean, I'm so happy, Juan, that you said that. I really am. I'm working with people in different parts of the country. They are renting theaters. We just came back from Pittsburgh. A group of sex workers raised over $5,000. They rented a theater. They brought people from the film there. They had a huge event in a theater in the center of Pittsburgh. It's happening in Los Angeles. A theater is being rented by people who are organizers. And there, they're using their collective spirit and know-how to organize huge, huge crowds to come.
0: Juan, looking forward, I don't know, 2,500 years, what do you think will be the scene then? And what will they say about us now?
3: But the way I'm seeing, and hopefully I'm seeing, is that people are going to get tired of all social media, of being so hooked up to a computer and this virtual world. And because people are, you know, we're human beings, and our biology will demand a physical connection. I hope that the future that I hope is that people will get tired of the virtual world, I mean, which is going to be here to stay. I'm not against it. I mean, it helps us to make this type of conversations, but that we, but that is more limited, the time we spend in the virtual space, and we go back because our bodies are going to need it.
0: We are humans after all. Tammy, what do you think? What do you think is the story the future will tell of now?
2: I think if we do our job right and we educate the next generations of filmmakers, we'll only succeed if we do the same with activists and organizing. One can't live without the other. And to me, that's the question. I don't want to make films in a vacuum. I want to make films and in the making of the films, build an audience and to have films be watched collectively in a room, in a space, whether it's a big theater, whether we make these little small theaters like we see developing in New York City. We need to do it in conjunction with the belief of what we're saying in the film, and that means that we have to organize.
1: Well, I'm just hoping that in the future, we'll have organized enough that things will have changed a great deal, and that, in fact, we'll be able, where artists are supported by their country, and people are able to speak and do as they believe, and are able to live as they want. So that's my hope.
0: Oh, hala. All right. Thank you all so much. Thank you for the time, the work that you do, for keeping up the work all these years, and for spending this time with us. Really appreciate it.
2: Thank you, Laura.
1: Thank you.
3: Thank you so much.
0: We live in an attention economy, Chuck D told this program. So just look how our attention is being spent regarding Gaza these days. We all know that some 72,000 Palestinians died in the slaughter that followed the attacks of October 2023. We're finding out now that 700 more have died in Israeli assaults with U.S.-supplied weapons since the leaders of those two countries declared a supposed ceasefire. Now, while Palestinians continue not to have enough food or water or housing, the president and his son-in-law are convening their board of peace to determine the future of Gaza. It's packed with billionaires and autocrats, but not one Palestinian. And its initial meetings are happening in the first days of Ramadan, when conscientious Muslims are praying and fasting and are not supposed to be engaging in high-stakes negotiations for personal gain. While Netanyahu and Trump declare that war to be over and peace to have begun, they are cutting arms deals while they stoke our fears about the next war, this one with Iran. It's all enough to exhaust even the most attentive observer, and that, of course, is part of the point. And it's also what reminds me of the late, great documentary maker Frederick Wiseman, who we lost this February. Wiseman spent his attention wisely, training it on the institutions of this country and how they operate in our name. He didn't follow the politicians, he followed the activities of libraries and hospitals and schools and town halls, hour after hour, day after day. He didn't cut, he didn't soften, he stayed in the room. And you can almost hear him telling us now, don't scroll, stay. You can find my full uncut conversation with today's guests, whose message is similar, through subscribing to our free podcast or our newsletter or our Substack. 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Till the next time, stay kind, stay curious, stay focused. 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
0: This show is produced by yours truly, Laura Flanders, along with Sabrina Artel, Jeremiah Cothran, Veronica Delgado, Jeanette Hernandez, Jeannie Hopper, Sarah Miller, Nat Needham, David Neumann, and Rory O'Connor.
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5: 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This is Robin Collier, manager of KCEI. It's great being congratulated on our legal victory and our celebration of 10 years of broadcasting. 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
7: This is Writer's Voice, compelling conversations with authors who challenge, inspire, and inform. There comes a moment in many families when the people who once took care of us begin to need our care. This week on Writer's Voice, two writers explore that profound reversal and the practical, emotional, and even spiritual challenges it brings. First, personal finance journalist Beth Pinsker talks about her guide/memoir, My Mother's Money. When her fiercely independent mother became ill, Pinsker suddenly found herself managing everything from bank accounts and bills to the staggering costs of long-term care. And despite decades of expertise in personal finance, she discovered just how unprepared most of us are. Then novelist L. Lynette Binder talks about Child of Earth and Starry Heaven, her memoir of caring for her mother through Alzheimer's disease. Binder writes about grief and memory, but also about something unexpected, the moments of love, presence, and even grace she found as her mother's world grew smaller. Two daughters, two very different journeys, and one question many of us will face: how do we care for the people who once cared for us? That's all coming up on today's Writer's Voice. Thanks for joining us. I'm Francesca Rhiannon. What happens when your aging parent suddenly needs you to take over the practical details of their life, paying the bills, dealing with banks and insurance companies, making decisions about care, and figuring out how to pay for it all? My first guest, Beth Pinsker, thought she was unusually well prepared. She's a veteran personal finance journalist and a certified financial planner. But when her fiercely independent mother became ill, Pinsker discovered just how little even an expert knows about the realities of financial caregiving until she's thrown into it. Her book, My Mother's Money, is both a practical guide and a deeply personal story about the reversal that happens when a child becomes responsible for a parent. We talk about power of attorney, Medicare and Medicaid, the staggering costs of long-term care, and the emotional weight of making decisions with someone else's money. Here's my conversation with Beth Pinsker. Beth Pinsker, welcome to Writer's Voice.
8: Thanks for having me.
7: This is such an important book that you've written, My Mother's Money, and by the way, I love the title. It begins with your mom calling from her rehab after surgery to complain about a $12.99 cable charge. And you describe that as one of the happiest moments of your caregiving journey because it meant that Ann Pinsker, your mom, was back. Tell us about that. Why did that seemingly trivial phone call capture so much of what you were going through?
8: My mom was extremely on top of her finances. She was the kind of person who got the credit card statement and looked over it every month. She still balanced her checkbook, all the things that, successive generations have left by the wayside. And the whole time I took care of her finances for her, I felt like she was going to come back online at some point because she didn't have a terminal diagnosis or dementia. She had complications after complication from surgery. So we always had this hope that she was just going to get better at some point. And better for me meant that she was going to come back around and want receipts. She was going to want to know what I did, what money I touched, where I moved it, what my reasoning was for it. And I thought she was going to be mad at me the whole time. Yeah, and we still have not solved the problem of which one of us, me or my brother, charged a movie and didn't own up to it. I think it was him. He thinks it was me. I never called the cable company because I knew it had to be one of us.
7: Now, you're a certified financial planner, a veteran personal finance journalist. You're someone who spent decades writing about money. What surprised you most about the gap between your professional knowledge and the reality of managing your mom's affairs?
8: It's just how much of it isn't in any textbook or rule book or anything that anybody talks about. I would tell people for years in my career that you need power of attorney, and you absolutely do. But until I tried to use it, I didn't realize how difficult it was and how much more information people needed about actually being the power of attorney. But all the advice stops at, hey, you need power of attorney so somebody can act on your behalf. But the practicality of acting on somebody else's behalf is way more than is ever written about, until my book, of course.
7: Yeah, and this is one reason I think your book is so important. Now, you did get a power of attorney, but you point out that some large percentage of people are solo agers. That is, they don't really have anybody in the family who can take that role. How does one get a power of attorney when one doesn't have a trusted family member that can do that?
8: Right. So, power of attorney, a lot of people don't realize this, but it doesn't have to be a family member. It can be anybody. Being power of attorney doesn't mean you get any money out of it. I think a lot of families, even there are fights over it because it's like a mom loves me best kind of situation. They think, oh, whoever mom made power of attorney is the one that she really trusts and really loves more. But it's really this thankless, like really tedious administrative task, and you're better off not being the one who gets named power of attorney. But it can be a neighbor, it can be a friend, you can even hire a third party agency. Or sort of a trust manager. You can Google all sorts of versions of that language and you can end up with the right person. The key is that person is what's known as a fiduciary. And a fiduciary is bound to act in your best interest, which means they can't just go in and take money out of your accounts willy-nilly. They have to be doing it because you need money and you need that money spent on your care. And if they don't do it properly, they can be held to account. So it's a safer role than, a lot of families default to just putting somebody as a joint owner. They're like, Mom, put me on your bank account so that I can take care of things for you. But what I found is that, joint accounts might be great for a single bank account, but you need power of attorney for so much more. There was one night when I was at my mom's house and the cable box went out, and I called to have, them reboot it from the office, and they wouldn't do that without a power of attorney. They're like, you're gonna have to call back in the morning and fax that over to the business administration office. And I was like, oh my God, they make things just so complicated.
7: And that was also true when it came to bank accounts. I mean, even more so, I can understand why. I mean, the banks themselves don't want to be held liable for any kind of mistakes. But talk a little bit about the process you went through when dealing with a bank account.
8: Yeah, the process I went through was a very, complicated professional temper tantrum, to be honest with you. It amounted to no more than stamping my feet like a toddler and saying, you have to. And every time they said no to me, I just didn't take no for an answer. I was nice about it. The key point I try to get across is when I talk about me being, the term I use is relentlessly tenacious, a lot of people get carried away with that. You know, they're the type of people who are yelling into the phone at customer service or, having their Shirley MacLaine moment and screaming in the hallway. That only works when you're right. When you're not right, the rules of power of attorney and healthcare proxy and all the stuff that you have to do as a caretaker, they are black and white. There is a brick wall that you will hit, and you cannot yell or sweet talk your way around it. So if you don't have the power of attorney and you go into the bank and you say, I need access to my mom's bank account, they're going to say no. And they're going to mean it. No matter what you say, no matter how hard you scream, no matter who you say you know, no matter how many times you call, the answer is still going to be no. You're going to have to go to court. If you come in with an outdated power of attorney or one from another state that doesn't pertain anymore to where the person lives, you're going to hear the word no, and you're going to have to accept it, and you're going to have to go to court.
7: You write that financial caregiving is something that most people enter sideways, is the term you use. What do you mean by that? And why do you think so many families are unprepared for the role until they're already in crisis?
8: We always want to keep our independence, and older people especially want to keep dominion over all of their affairs. And so they think that letting anybody in as power of attorney or any, knowledge base of how much money you have or how much income you have coming in, we all think of this as secret information. And it's really not when you might need care someday. It's really vital information. Everything about your life has to be taken over at some point if you get sick. And if you don't tell anybody about it, you're going to be up a creek. Like my mom, when I started taking care of her, had been widowed for 5 years. My dad passed away 5 years before she got sick. And I'm a divorced person. So everything I do is just, as an adult, is just in my head. I don't consult anybody. I just pay my bills and do my business, and nobody else knows about it. But if somebody had to step in and take care of me, like I had to step in and take care of my mom, it would have been previously too hard. I've learned a lot since I took care of my mom. And now I realize that the person who's going to be taking care of me is my older son. And he's 20. And so I have to have a life that a 20-year-old can understand and could take over. That means, if he goes looking for my life insurance, it should be in a folder labeled life insurance, because that's what a 20-year-old would look for. All my accounts are in one place. They're all labeled. I have my passwords written down. He has access to my phone. There are all sorts of things I had to prepare that I learned because I had to do them for my mother with no information. My mom had the power of attorney, and she had a lot of documents set up. But we had not had a discussion that was like, mom, how do you pay your electric bill? Is it electronic? Is it automatic? Do you write a check every month? You live in an apartment building. How does the maintenance get paid? It turned out it was paid quarterly from a coupon book that was buried in the bottom of a desk drawer. Like, how was I supposed to know that?
7: And also one really moving aspect of the book is actually, your mom took care of other people throughout her life. She was, one of the most organized, capable people you knew. And the book really shows how the relationship between you and your mother reversed. What was the hardest thing about becoming responsible for someone you'd always seen as stronger and more capable even than yourself?
8: That was really hard. And I think a lot of people face this. I don't know. My mom was that force in our family, not my dad. And it's kind of like when you lose your mom and she's that kind of person to you, you don't feel ready to be a grown up. Like, she's the grown up. I don't feel like I'm the grown up in the family, even though now I'm the the matriarch, so to speak. And I don't feel ready for it at all. And I didn't feel ready for it at all. And having to make decisions for her when she's the person I trust most in the world was really hard because I didn't feel like I was capable of living up to that. And the only reason I could get through any of it was that she was counting on me. She had all her mental faculties most of the time. That she would go in and out of various complications and not be able to communicate. But, her legs didn't work and her arms didn't function very well for the most part. And so she couldn't make phone calls and do stuff like that. And I had to do it. And, when your family is counting on you, you can do hard stuff. I do incredibly hard stuff for my kids, most of it involves sitting and waiting while they, play sports or, driving them around and whatnot. But you do it because you're the parent and that's what they need. With my mom, yeah, it turned into that kind of relationship. I did stuff because she needed me to, and it was important for me to step up into that role.
7: And you had her trust, as a matter of fact.
8: Yes, I knew all along that we are a family that, never misses an opportunity to say, I love you, I'm proud of you, thank you, and all of those things. And so we started out this conversation talking about that credit card charge. And, I never told my mom that I never called the credit card company. It was kind of like a silent thing between us. She also didn't bank digitally, like, she would never do any of that stuff online. But I had to take care of her finances in New York while she was in Florida, and all the companies she dealt with were in Florida. So I had to deposit checks over the phone and stuff like that. And we just kind of kept this like silent, lock on it. Like, we never talked about it. And I started to feel just increasingly guilty about not doing things the way that she would have done them. And at some point, when I was writing columns about this at MarketWatch, I wrote one for Mother's Day about feeling guilty, like I wasn't living up to what she would have done for herself. And, I was able to print it out and hand it to her and sit there while she read it. And then after she read it, she cried and all of that kind of stuff. And then she told me that she was proud of me and she knew that I could take care of things. And that the only reason that she had asked me to do any of this work for her was because she knew I could handle it.
7: That's so beautiful. And, it kind of points up another very important theme of your book, Beth Pinsker, of My Mother's Money. And that is that while caregiving often gets framed as an act of sacrifice, many of the people you interviewed and what you've just described saw it as an act of love, of gratitude, even redemption. How did their stories inform your understanding of what caregiving really means?
8: The thing that surprised me the most was how many people had bad relationships with their parents, with the people that they were taking care of, and they still did it anyway. My mom was my favorite person in the universe. Of course, I was going to take care of her. My dad was a much more difficult person, and my mom took the brunt of the caregiving at that point. But, I did my part. And I did it because I loved my dad, even if he was difficult. But there were some family stories I heard where the caregivers were abusive or narcissistic. Not the caregivers, the person being cared for, was narcissistic, or abusive, an addict, all sorts of things. And when that dynamic shifted, parent child to child caregiver, as an adult taking care of a parent, especially if there was dementia involved, there was a reset. The person that was, difficult in the beginning was a different person in sickness. And the person who was doing the care, who might have been fearful as a child or willful or angry or any of those type of emotions, was different as an adult. And when the power relationships switch, they were able to come back at that relationship from a different place and get something out of the renewal of some sort of relationship between the two people. And I thought that was beautiful. You know, like, it's great when you say, my mother was the best person in the world. I would do anything for her because I loved her and do hard things. And another to say, my parent was awful and I still took care of them. Like, the strength of that kind of person is amazing.
7: Now, let's talk about the money. This book is called My Mother's Money. One of the book's most startling revelations is how quickly even substantial savings can disappear once someone requires full-time care. I mean, I thought we were really burdened when I spent $700 a week, but you talk about $3,000 a week.
8: Oh my God, yeah. Inflation in caregiving is well above normal national inflation. And it just goes up and up and up. And it really should be much higher than it is, because even what you pay for care now isn't a fair wage for what the caregiving entails. I mean, it's a brutal 24/7, slog. And most of these people don't get benefits. They don't get paid vacations. You know, they're expected to be there and stay there and, at the cost of their own families. And it's just a really hard job. And, you have to pay for it in some cases. There is no way to be a 24/7 caregiver in some circumstances. You know, dementia is not a working hour illness. You know, like, people wander at night. People need to go to the bathroom in the middle of the night. It's consuming, and it's really hard for one person to do it. And especially if you're a daughter in the family, say, and your parent needs care, what are you doing in your life? I've heard of people, leaving their jobs, retiring early, and doing all sorts of things like that. But then you lose your salary, you lose your benefits, you lose your health insurance, you lose, the increase of earnings that would give you a bigger Social Security benefit down the road. There are all sorts of things, retirement savings, like, you're giving up a lot if you take on that caregiving role full time, in person, hands on. So you have to look at that as a family, whether it's one person can handle it, or you share it, or you hire it out. And sometimes that hiring out of the hands on care is a better economic choice for some families if they have the money for it. I would say that one thing I've noticed in this whole journey with this book and in covering this topic for so long is that the financial caregiving part of it is really hard to outsource. My mom didn't want me helping her in the bathroom. That was like taboo. That was the part that was taboo for my mom. But she was not going to hand over her ATM card to the person who helped her in the bathroom and the PIN and send her to the bank to get money out of the ATM for her. That was a bridge too far for her. That's a, potential, avenue for financial abuse, and just seemed dangerous to her. And when you're filling out a will and a trust and a healthcare proxy and you say, okay, if something happens to me, who do I trust the most to make medical decisions for me? That's going to be a family member, like, it's going to probably be, your close, your oldest child, or, whoever it is that you're closest to. And, you can't really outsource that.
7: And it's not just the personal caregiving in the home. I mean, you point out the kinds of costs that are involved in things like assisted living or being in a nursing home, or in your mother's case, at one point in a skilled nursing rehab facility. These are astronomical costs that I don't think people bear in most other countries in the world.
8: Right. The biggest misconception out there is that Medicare pays for this stuff. And the disconnect is that, my mom went into the hospital. Yes, Medicare covered my mom's stay in the hospital, but there are only a certain number of days you get. And my mom came right to the edge of what those days were. And then Medicare covers a certain number of days in skilled rehab. But it's a doctor guided process. So you only get the number of days that the doctor says you get. And my mom again came right up at the edge of what was allowed. And when those days run out, you got to pay out of pocket or you got to go on Medicaid. And those are the only options that there are. Medicare doesn't just keep paying. So people don't understand that at some point, if their person outlives, those Medicare days, that they're going to be on the hook somehow for paying for this, not the caregiver, but the person who's sick. And that's a big discussion to be having, of what you're going to do, because like my mom was in rehab, but her apartment was sitting there and we had to keep paying the mortgage, So you're often paying for caregiving costs on top of regular living costs, and that's what's so expensive. And then you get to the point where you realize, in practical sense, being in a full-time facility isn't sometimes enough. Like my mom, for much of her stay in any of these places, she couldn't press the call button. So, how are you going to leave her alone in a room? Even in the ICU, they didn't stay in the room. So, she was scared. She was, lonely. She didn't want to be left alone, So we decided that the best use of her money that she had was to keep her home health aides and just have them sit in the facility with her. Because, like the thought of her needing something at 3 a.m., like, or sitting in dirty undergarments killed me. So that cost was worth it to us. But that was because my mom had that money and we decided to spend it, even though it wasn't our money. That's why I called the book My Mother's Money. Every time you turn around, you're making some decision about somebody else's resources.
7: Yes, and you point out that so many people are afraid to spend the money for different reasons. Not only the person themselves may be afraid. I know my mother was afraid that her money would run out before she died, even though she actually had enough to cover it. And I was always reassuring her that an expense for her comfort was something that was important for us to make. But, so many people don't even have these kinds of resources. And even if they do, Medicaid is pretty strict. You have to pretty much become, you have to enter abject poverty in order to qualify for Medicaid.
8: Yes. In a lot of states, the income and asset limits are very, very low. And this is for the time when you are truly out of assets. But the cost of nursing care is so catastrophic that more than 50% of the people who end up in full-time nursing care are on Medicaid at that point. Like you, no matter how much money you have, it's going to run out at some point. There was a story in the book of a woman who was a former boss of mine, and both of her parents ended up in nursing care assisted living at the same time, but they couldn't be in the same facility because they had different needs. So she was just shuttling back and forth between them all day. And her father passed away first, but her mother had dementia and lived for 12 years. And she had enough money to pay for the assisted living for most of that time. She went into hospice. She outlived hospice. She got down to her last dollars that she had saved. And the brother and sister were left with the decision, mom is clearly at the end of her life, but she has been paying for assisted living out of her savings. The assisted living doesn't take Medicaid. So are they going to move her to another facility to pay, get be paid for by Medicaid because they don't know how much longer she's going to live, or the brother and

0: stuff out of here. And they're like, oh crap, we're not ready for this yet. You know, she just died. We haven't had a funeral yet or anything. And they had to go clear out her room so that they could not have another month to pay for.
1: So, Beth Pinsker, your book, My Mother's Money, is full of encounters with Medicare, Medicaid, long-term care insurance, which we haven't spoken about yet, the IRS, Social Security, banks, the VA, all these systems. After navigating these systems and the people that you spoke with doing that, what struck you most about the way America handles aging and caregiving?
0: We make it so hard for everybody. Oh my gosh. It is just a morass of red tape out there. And the only way to get through it is to get through it. There's no way around it. There's no easy way anymore with two-factor authentication and voice recognition and signature verification. It's not the way it was even 10 years ago. So you really have to know what you're up against and know what you can do about it and try to, set everything up in the right way so that you don't run into these roadblocks because it just isn't the thing that you want to be dealing with. And what I found was there is a solution to all of these problems. Like, if you don't do it the right way, there is a way out of it. It's just messy. So it's on people, both the caregivers and the people that they're caring for. The ideal place to catch people is when they're like my age and they have time to do things thoughtfully and carefully and get a will and get a trust and set up beneficiary designations, make sure their kids know what they're doing, and then they don't have to think about it again. And if you miss your window in your 50s, then certainly do it in your 60s. And if you miss that window, just get on it now. Today, is a good place to start. And the thing about this task is the reason why the statistics never change on the number of people who have a will, it's always 30%. 30% of people have a will. A new number came out this past year, 11% of people have a power of attorney. Both of those numbers should be 100%. 100% of people need a will of some sort. 100% of adults over the age of 18 need a power of attorney. There's no excuse for anywhere in between. There's nobody who gets out of that responsibility. So how do we get people to do it? It has been on the bottom of everybody's to-do list for so long. What I wanted to do was tell my story to try to get people to understand the urgency of it. As a journalist, we're storytellers, right? We get people through stories. People understand implications and consequences better when you tell a story. So most often people encounter knowledge about these sorts of things in to-do lists. Just bare bones, this is what you do, check off this list. And nobody ever tells them why. Why are you doing this? What's going to happen if you don't do it? So that's where I really wanted to focus my efforts, is because if you understand, as a human being who has people who love you, that if you don't do these things, you're going to make life harder for those people. They're going to be trying to help you, and it's going to be heartbreaking. And if you understand that and you're a responsible, healthy, proactive human being, you're going to read my book and you're going to go, oh, yeah, I'm going to go do this now. I'm going to put this at the top end of the to-do list. And if I can reach even a few people doing that, then that's what I've set out to do. I've reached my goal.
1: Your book is not just a memoir and tells wonderful stories. It's also a guide. You have lots of resources in the book that I think are really important for people and suggestions for other resources. You mentioned at one point a workbook for caregivers, and I decided, well, I'm going to get that and fill that out for my caregivers. when the time, I'm going to start it now so when the time comes, they can just read it. But it's not just about individuals and families. Among all the systemic failures that you document, there are Medicare gaps, Medicaid complexity, long-term care insurance collapse. You know, I never did get long-term care insurance because I just figured

0: it wasn't going to be there when I needed it. You know, the nursing home staffing crisis. What are the most urgently needed reforms that we should be advocating for, both on the state and the federal level?
1: Well, gosh, I mean, the one that everybody who cares about caregiving has a consensus about is that it would be great if Medicare covered long-term care. That seems like the logical place to attach it. It's just so expensive that nobody's ever had the will to do it. There's one really tiny point I point out in my book is that your last Social Security payment is not prorated. So if you die on July 31st at 11:30 in the evening, you don't get your Social Security payment for July. And if it lands in your account because it's already in the processing system, they'll take it back from your family. So to fix that problem, to fix either you get payment for half the month or, you know, to prorate it in some way, costs billions and billions of dollars. And everybody has known this from the start of the Social Security system, but nobody has billions or billions of dollars to fix it. Like, everything else is a falling down house and needs to be fixed first. So, you know, I could give you suggestions until the cows come home of ways to make things better, but they're all so expensive that to get the political will together to do them is beyond my capacity to explain. So most of my ideas would seem very pie in the sky. All I can do is say, if you want to get your family's affairs in order, because you can control that, it is, you know, a 5-minute fix to make sure everybody in your family has a power of attorney and a healthcare proxy. Like, you can do that. It doesn't even cost any money if you just download them from the internet. You might pay, you know, a couple of bucks to get it notarized, but then you're all set. If you want to go further than that and you want to get a will or a trust, it might cost you, you know, a couple hundred dollars to a couple thousand dollars. You can do that. You can get that done. It can be a fairly easy, non-traumatic process for you. Beneficiary designations can be updated, you know, anytime you want for free. You can make sure that somebody has access to your phone in 30 seconds by going into your settings. Like, these things are all things that regular people can do easily, fast. You know, things that help you in an emergency are going to have multiple effects, and you're going to be thankful for them.
0: Well, Beth Pinsker, I think your book is so important. It's so engagingly written, and it's got a treasure trove of information. And it's just been great to talk with you.
1: Thank you so much.
0: Beth Pinsker is personal finance journalist and columnist for MarketWatch, as well as a certified financial planner. Next up, when your beloved parent gets Alzheimer's, how does that change the relationship and you? Stay tuned after the break.

0: 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I'm Francesca Rhiannon. 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Caring for an aging parent isn't only about the practical things we have to do. It can also change the way we think about memory, identity, love, and what it means to simply be present with another person. When novelist Elinette Binder's mother developed Alzheimer's disease, Binder watched as her memory and abilities gradually fell away. But she also discovered that something essential remained. In her memoir, Child of Earth and Starry Heaven, Binder draws on her experience as a daughter and caregiver, along with classical texts and cultural history, to explore some of the mysteries surrounding dementia and consciousness. We talk about the grief of Alzheimer's, the difficult choices caregivers make, and the unexpected moments of affection, gratitude, and grace Binder found on her mother's memory care unit. I spoke with Binder in May of 2025. Here's an excerpt from that conversation. Elinette Binder, welcome to Writer's Voice. Actually, welcome back to Writer's Voice.
1: Thank you very much, Francesca.
0: The last time we spoke with you, it was about your wonderful novel, The Vanishing Sky. This is a memoir, Child of Earth and Starry Heaven. It's a memoir of your mother's decline into Alzheimer's disease, and it's a kind of spiritual journey, I would say, also for you. Is that correct?
1: Oh, absolutely. I think, you know, watching her struggle with dementia raised so many big questions for me and really made me explore some of the things that I'd studied before and sort of taken for granted. And yes, absolutely. It was a journey of spiritual growth for me as well.
0: And say something about the title.
1: Yes, I was a classics major in college, so I studied Latin and ancient Greek. And Child of Earth and Starry Heaven is from the ancient Greek. The Greeks believed that, generally speaking, when you die, you drink from the river of forgetfulness, from Lethe, and thus released from all the sort of the memories of life, and you're sort of free then to be a shade in the underworld. But for the devotees of Orpheus in the ancient world, they had a different approach to the release of memories after death, and they actually recommended that you drink from the lake of memory instead. And so some of them would carry little scrolls that they would wear sort of as pendants to remind them of what to say to the guardians of the underworld when they finally got there, so that they would remember not to drink from the river of forgetfulness, but instead to drink from the lake of memory. And so they were instructed to say, "I am a child of earth and starry heaven, but descended from heaven. You yourselves know this. I am parched with thirst and dying quickly. Give me the cool water flowing from memory's lake." And so that really struck me as I was thinking about both the classics that I'd studied in my youth and then watching my mother's struggle and sort of the big questions that it raised for me about consciousness, and that sort of image of the choice between remembering, even when remembering might be painful, or forgetting and sort of embracing oblivion. That really came to a head for me as I watched my mother decline.
0: And before we get into the book itself, well, this is part of the book itself, actually, I would love to have you read your poem that you composed. It's at the beginning of the book, and it has no title.
1: Gladly. Storms gather in your eye, gather and recede, and forgetting blooms in the space they leave. The heart is just a muscle. I tell myself every time I come to visit. It beats and beats until it doesn't. Electrical charges is all we are. I tell myself this too. Simple charges bridging those dark spaces. And they fade like stars. They fail like all stars must, collapsing inward and breaking into their elements. But nothing can explain the manner of your departure. Tangles and plaques, the doctors say. It's a matter of cascading failures. But doctors are blind to the tides. the ebb and flow of awareness and the hope that blooms with it, only to wither. What strange attraction steals you from this world? What ocean sway against the pool of what strange moon?
0: It's a beautiful poem, and listening to you read it made me also realize how much of the book itself is contained within that poem.
1: Yeah, that's true.
0: Say a little more about that.
1: It captures the ebbs and flows, the sort of waxing and waning of her cognition, and how it would raise my hopes only to dash them the next time I came to visit. But how I also got sustenance from the good days. You know, they always say there's good days and there's bad days. But those good days gave me sustenance and sort of helped me through the bad days that inevitably followed. I think also the sense that there's so much that doctors know, but there's even more that they don't know, especially about dementia. You know, you have the brightest minds working so hard trying to figure out what's causing cognitive failure. And so far, they just haven't had much luck. And so I think there's also that sense of frustration that I felt of, isn't there something that we can do? I mean, she's healthy in every other way. She took such good care of herself and walked and exercised, you know, and so it captures all of that, I think, the mystery of it.
0: Before we talk about your mother's dementia, tell us a little bit about her before she got dementia.
1: Oh, goodness. I have never met a more self-reliant, resilient person. She wore lipstick to shovel the snow. She cleaned out her rain gutters well into her 70s, climbing on the ladder. And she'd call me, you know, when I lived out east and say, oh, I'm going up on the ladder. And I would worry, but I knew there was no talking her out of it. She changed her own oil on her 74 Chevy Nova because the fellows at Jiffy Lube were a little sloppy for her tastes. She loved animals and loved children. She was very proper and very organized, but she had a soft spot for dogs in particular and always had a milk bone or two in her purse. But she also had a lot of eccentricities, and I think those eccentricities in particular made it easier for me to go into denial about what was happening with her cognition. No ATM card ever, because she didn't trust machines to sort of distribute her money. Very dodgy, very iffy about the very idea of credit cards. You know, and so I think there were certain technological challenges for her that made it very easy for me to overlook what was happening once it began.
0: Yeah, you say that your realization that she had dementia, and actually she had Alzheimer's disease, took years, actually, to understand the signs. When did you realize, and how did you realize that she did have dementia?
1: It became pretty clear when she stopped taking her diabetes medicine, because she was so disciplined about her diabetes that she was able to manage her blood sugar without insulin for decades. And she went to one appointment, everything was looking great. 6 months later, her numbers were completely out of whack. And so she took me into her closet where all the bottles were just lined up like little chess pieces, and they were all full. And she had years worth of them. And so I began to realize, oh my goodness, she stopped taking her medicine. And that's why everything's out of whack. And so I thought, well, let me get her one of those weekly pill organizers. And so I sorted everything into the weekly pill organizer. And when I left that day, I said, okay, now, you know, when it's time, take the next day's worth of pills. And so when I went to see her the next day, I realized with an absolute jolt that she'd taken the whole week's worth of pills. And it became clear to me at that point that something organic was happening. It wasn't just eccentricity anymore. It wasn't just, you know, maybe getting a little bit laxer as she got older, that something was actually going on with her cognitively.
0: And how aware do you think she was, at least in the beginnings of her decline, that she had problems?
1: You know, I think she was aware that something was off. But I think she framed it in terms of her diabetes. And so she'd say, well, I can't really drive anymore because my blood sugar, it might drop really suddenly or it might spike. And so I think she knew something wasn't right, but I'm not sure she ever really put it together that it was Alzheimer's. And I found that to be a blessing for her, honestly. I think about half of patients don't realize that they have a cognitive decline. And so I think my mother fell into that group, and I was grateful for it because for her, she told me multiple times during her younger years, there's nothing worse. She would go visit friends of hers who were in memory care long after their families had stopped visiting in some cases. And she would come back and she would just say, anything but that, anything but that. And so when I realized it was happening to her, but she stayed remarkably content through most of it, I was just incredibly grateful for that.
0: And one thing that really struck me is what a good daughter you were. You really took good care of your mom. Talk a little bit about that process. I mean, it seems that you were pretty lucky in finding some good places for her.
1: Incredibly lucky. And thank you for your kind words. I mean, I tried, and there are so many shortcomings that I see in myself, as a person and as a daughter. I wish I could have done more, but I definitely tried to spend as much time with her as possible throughout before she ever had cognitive decline, and then certainly once it began. We were incredibly lucky to find good places. I was really hoping that she could stay with us, and it became clear that that was just not going to work. We didn't have a guest room on the main floor. We didn't even have a full bathroom on the main floor, and navigating stairs was going to be too hard, and we weren't going to be able to add on anything to the house. We were working on a much tighter timeline than I had ever imagined. So we started looking around here locally in the Upper Valley of New Hampshire, and we're just really blessed to find two places. She was in two different facilities, and the second one in particular, we were just so lucky because the people there were lovely. The residents, it really felt like a cocoon. And so I spent many hours there just about every day, and I just was grateful the entire time that we were lucky like this.
0: This is Writer's Voice, and I'm Francesca Rhiannon. My guest is Annette Binder, and we're talking about her moving memoir of caring for her mother after an Alzheimer's diagnosis. The memoir is called Child of Earth and Starry Heaven. So you struggled to find a cure. Of course, we don't have a cure. You say you spent your evenings looking for a miracle. What were some of the things you were looking into, and where are we right now with understanding Alzheimer's disease?
1: Now, I spent many evenings looking at everything from supplements that might be helpful, exercise, which we definitely tried. We found a personal trainer that worked with my mom a couple of times a week, who specialized in working with the elderly. And then I also took her on walks around our neighborhood. And then I found some MIT studies about the possible beneficial effect of 40 hertz frequency clicks and also flashing lights. And so I tried that. And there might well be something to both of those, but I think at the point that we tried it with my mom, for whatever reason, she might have been her cognitive decline might have been too far advanced, or maybe it just wasn't going to work for her. But we certainly didn't notice any improvement or any even a slowing down of her decline. Her decline was precipitous, and when I compared it to other neighbors in her different residences where she lived, it always struck me as being relatively steep compared to her neighbors for whatever reason. So yes, I think we definitely looked, spent many hours looking, and I think there's still, you read just about every other day about possible advances being made, but so far, I don't think we've really gotten there yet. When I spoke to a neurologist after my mother's passing, who looked at her scans with me, and was nice enough to walk me through what he saw, I asked him, would it have helped if she'd gone on some clinical trials and tried medicines and really aggressively tried to treat it? And he said, not yet. I'm afraid not yet. I think we might be on the cusp of something, but not yet.
0: Different cultures have thought of dementia in different ways, and you write about this, Annette Binder, in this wonderful book, Child of Earth and Starry Heaven. tell us about some of the different ways different cultures have thought about dementia, and include in that the indigenous peoples of the Americas.
1: Well, I started, because my background was in classics, I started with the Romans and the Greeks and then went out from there. And Cicero, the Roman orator, had a very definite, a very modern almost view of old age, where he basically said, you have to be steadfast, you have to be moderate, you have to exercise and have a moderate diet and protect your cognition by working your brain. And if you do that, you will avoid the difficulties of memory loss. You will stay a vigorous, sort of vibrant thinking person. And so in so many ways, Cicero, who lived, you know, 2,000 years ago, more than 2,000 years ago, is so modern. I found it stunning. But then you had another group of ancients who really believed it was inevitable. You know, it was just the sort of the third age of man. You sort of have this age of vitality and cognitive sort of vibrance, and it's bookended by your sort of child years and by your older years, and those are the eras of dependence. So, you know, that was sort of what I started with, and then I moved out from there. And, you know, the Chinese had a very definite idea that it was the result of an imbalance in your qi, in your energy. People from India had a similar sort of approach and called it kitanasa, which was also sort of not just a loss of mental acuity, but a loss of heart. It was really centered in the heart. So I think, you know, the approaches have varied so much, and it's been for thousands of years. And the same is true with the indigenous approaches, loss of heart, that I think it's so modern. The debate is so modern. Is it inevitable, or is it something that can be warded off with exercise and, you know, taking classes? And I mean, those debates are going on now, and they have been going on for millennia.
0: I found very affecting the way you seem to move back and forth. You know, there were times when you really focus on the losses, and other times when you focus on the beauty or the gifts.
1: Oh, absolutely. I mean, there were so many moments of despair during my time on the memory care floor with my mother, just utter despair when she, you know, days when she didn't recognize my face, or at least appeared not to recognize my face. Luckily, those were relatively few. But there were also moments of gratitude and even moments of grace on that second floor memory care unit. And I don't mean this sort of easy gratitude of saying, oh, well, I have so much personally to be grateful for. Look at my daughter. Look at my husband. You know, that's not what I mean. I mean, there were actually moments of gratitude just watching people living their lives on the memory care unit, because it was so easy to fall into life and the rhythms of life on that floor. And to see the affection that people still felt and how much love they still had in their hearts and how often they were still really present. I mean, everyone had bad days, you know, things ebbed and flowed. There was that waxing and that waning. But at their core, my mother, I still felt very strongly, was there. When I looked in her eyes, she was my mother. And yes, she was having cognitive issues and something was happening in her brain, but I felt like her consciousness remained intact and accessible on many, many occasions. And so I just saw a lot of things to be grateful for, small moments of affection and kindness, the beauty of, you know, family members coming and caring for their loved ones and just sitting with them and having a simple meal. Because I think, especially near the end, my mother didn't talk about the past anymore. And she certainly didn't think about the future. So what she had and what I had with her was just that moment in time. And I was so incredibly grateful for that. And I guess what it taught me is we sort of fool ourselves into thinking and planning for the future. And that's a good thing, I suppose, because otherwise our lives would be very disjointed. And we dwell a lot on the past, or at least I do. But really what we have, and the only thing we have, is ever what we have right at this exact moment. And so I guess spending so much time with my mom, especially near the end, taught me to cherish that present moment, just to be there for that moment and be grateful for it. Even if it's just as simple as having a popsicle together, it's something that I'm so grateful for and that I try to carry with me now.
0: I mean, right there is a spiritual lesson to be in the moment, like practical Zen.
1: Yes, absolutely. And it's easy to read about that, but you actually have to live it. If your loved one has a disease like Alzheimer's or one of the dementias, you really have to live it, because otherwise, it's easy to sort of say it in the abstract, but all you really have is that moment, because that's what they have. Every dessert is just, I think I say surpassingly sweet, because they are just lingering on their dessert and enjoying it. And how could you not want to do the same with them? We're not promised tomorrow, but we certainly have our pie at the moment, and we're going to enjoy it together. So yes, absolutely. I think it was life altering in so many ways.
0: L. Annette Binder speaking with me in 2025. Go to writersvoice.net to hear the rest of our conversation. That's it this week for Writer's Voice. 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It really helps to spread the word about the show. I'm Francesca Rhiannon.
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0: From Pacifica Radio in San Francisco, this is Flashpoints. I'm Dennis Bernstein. Today on the show, Greg Palast speaks out about the Supreme Court ruling that could turn the U.S. election upside down. And two anti-AI activists just released from jail tell their tale of deep resistance to the new technology. All this and more coming up straight ahead on Flashpoints. Stay tuned. And you're listening to Flashpoints on Pacifica Radio. My name is Dennis Bernstein. We're definitely going right back to voter suppression, the Supreme Court decision. And of course, it's we do this in our special edition of the Election Crimes Bulletin with Mr. Greg Palast. I think he joins us right now. Greg, are you there?
1: I hope I am here. Can you hear me?
0: You are. It's incredible. Okay. The miracles of technology. Listen,
1: LA
0: Greg,
1: let's
0: start this way if we could. There's a lot of news about election suppression, but let's start with the Supreme Court. What are the implications of their decision, short term, long term, and what the hell can you do about it?
1: The implications, certainly long term. I don't know if what you call the election. Long-term or short-term or the final term, it will be devastating. Now, let me break this into two pieces. The Supreme Court punted on the main cases. Did Donald Trump break the law? Was it a constitutional parking ticket or was it a hit and run? And they haven't decided that. They could back off and say, well, he's violating the Constitution of the United States. So they haven't made that final ruling. So right now it is the papers have kind of exaggerated. It is a procedural ruling. But here's what the story is. And you have to understand real super quick. Agent Orange issued an executive order saying that the post office could not mail out ballots created by local government. The post office could not deliver these ballots to anyone unless that person is on a list of citizens. Now, Dennis, here's the problem. We are not the old Soviet Union or Red China. We do not in America have a citizenship list. It does not exist. We don't have one, but that's the real, and that no one's talking about. So here's the danger. The danger is that they'll use the list, the cockamamie limited list that they have, that say you're a citizen. So, for example, passports are your main proof of citizenship. So if you have a passport, that is, you spend your winters skiing in the Alps, you have a passport. Two out of three black people, for example, do not have a passport. So they're going to use passports. So that's going to greatly whiten and brighten the voter rolls right there. Second, Social Security Administration does have some citizenship records, but not all of them. Your Social Security number is not a proof of citizenship, nor your driver's license, nor even your military records. So basically, they're going to whiten and brighten the voter rolls, and they're going to make it very difficult for millions of people of color to get their ballots. And here's why that's important. And then I'll cede the floor, which is that 70% of African Americans vote by mail or by dropping off their mail ballot and at the early voting stations. 70%. So when they are knocking out and impeding mail-in voting, whose mail-in vote are they blocking? Well, voters of color, and that color generally is blue.
0: Let's do this. Let's take a look at a production that's up on gregpalast.com, Jim Crow Reloaded, which sort of gives us a strong, short form of what's going on and what some of the dangers are. Then we're going to come back and we'll expand on that, and there's a lot more to talk about. But how about we listen to that?
2: This is a warning. If you think it could never happen to you, well, it's just become more likely. See, they came after my family. They came after me. Can't believe this is still happening. Stay with me for this episode of Jim Crow Reloaded. Let me explain. In 2024, 4,700,000 voters were simply wiped off the voter roll. Over 4 million wiped out. They say these people are voting after they died.
3: The deceased, casting ballots.
2: People are voting after they've moved, or some voters don't exist, or are non-citizens. But in every single case, over 1 million files reviewed, not one was an illegal voter. Like in that movie, The Purge, where once a year, you can kill anyone you want. This is kind of like that. Except, once a year, political voting officials get to purge the voter roll. Are you on that list? You don't know because you haven't looked, have you? To see if your registration was erased, purged, don't you think it's time you checked? Now look, if you've moved out of Wisconsin, you shouldn't vote in Wisconsin. That's a crime. And you certainly shouldn't vote if you're dead. But Palace Investigations looked into this purge business for the ACLU, Black Voters Matter Fund, and the Transformative Justice Coalition. They teamed up with the data experts to go through the voter purge hit list, and what they found was astonishing. In Georgia alone, 344,366 voters were wrongly purged from the voter roll in a single year. The experts weren't guessing. They have the names and the addresses of the 300,000-plus voters that aren't dead, that aren't in prison, and that still live at their legal voting address. The ACLU presented the findings to the state, but the state didn't care and purged the voters anyway. And who lost the right to vote? Who was blocked? Here's one 92-year-old citizen who was ejected from the polling station into a storm.
4: Has this ever happened to you before?
5: Never. And it's just, it's horrible. She's been in this community back when we could. When they were doing sit-ins, she held civil rights meetings in her home. And today to come out and not be able to vote and no one can give you an explanation, like, it's extremely emotional and it bothers me. It bothers me to my core.
6: Yes, Jesus love me. Yes, Jesus love me.
2: This is Christine Jordan, and this is the house where voting officials say she doesn't live. In fact, she's been here for at least 50 years. The irony is that she is Martin Luther King Jr.'s cousin. And this is the house where she first learned to push for equal voting rights. And she swears she isn't dead.
7: So it's like you were disappeared, like you were not even a person anymore.
6: That's what I said. I was dead and gone and buried. But I'm still on top of the earth by the help of the nasty.
2: The data experts determined that there are disproportionately large numbers of Black and young voters on these purge lists. In Wisconsin, they mapped the location of every voter wrongly purged from the rolls. The map shows it's almost all poor Black voters in Milwaukee and students at the University of Wisconsin at Madison. And again, every single one of the voters we mapped, everyone was innocent. This student's story is typical.
8: Apparently, I got taken off and I did not know about that.
2: Here he is in his Madison apartment, but they canceled his registration because they said he didn't live there.
8: I've been in Wisconsin for about 8 years now, and if I get taken off the voter rolls, it's just not fair.
2: So how do they target these demographics for the big purge? I call it the postcard trick. First, in some states, politicians send you a postcard to ask you to confirm your address. Funny thing about that is, they already know who you are and where you live.
9: But I will receive a parking ticket. You know, I received my title for my car from the DMV that has my address on it. They know where I'm at. They know where to find me. It's not hard.
2: And they sent postcards to students at historically Black colleges during the summer break when they knew they wouldn't be there. And that's why a lot of election outcomes sound so suspicious. Because these racial vote suppression tactics block literally hundreds of thousands in a single state. You might be thinking, cheating people out of their voting registration has got to be against the law. It is. The National Voter Registration Act of 1993 was passed by Congress just to stop these vicious tactics. But right now, we don't have anyone in the Justice Department upholding this law. And that's why it's becoming increasingly more likely that the purge will come after you.
0: After you, you're listening to Flashpoints. This is the Election Crimes Bulletin. We do this with Greg Palast, GregPalast.com. And tell us a little bit more about the preparation for that and talk a little bit more about the significance of what we just heard.
1: Okay, so just so you know what this is part of, that's part of the Jim Crow Reloaded video series, and that was the voice, and you'll meet the handsome Edward Ward, who's brilliant and articulate. As you can see, he knows his stuff inside and out on voting and works with both the Palace Fund and Transformative Justice Coalition. So you want to catch those the rest of that series. So go to saveyourvote.org, saveyourvote.org. And all these groups, these, you know, action groups and NAACP, et cetera, we're getting together so that we can fight, so that we don't lose another 4.7 million voters and get those people back on the voter rolls, because by the way, the next episode is on citizenship. The next episode after that, already filmed, was on the blockade to mail-in voting. None of this is a shocker to us, Dennis. We know the voting rights activists, and bless you for helping us get this word out as Flashpoint, as a media partner in getting the word out.
0: Well, we're happy to be sort of proactive in dealing with what's clearly going to be a meltdown. I mean, there are many variations on a theme here, Greg. Many things that could happen. Many things could go terribly wrong. What are some of your concerns? Where could this go?
1: Complete chaos, because the post office has no idea how to handle an election issue on this type of deadline. You know, just programming those computers would normally take months. I don't care if you use Claude or Maude. And so you're going to have complete chaos. People are not going to be getting their ballots, and they don't want them to, because the mail-in ballot has flipped from 50 years ago Republican to Democratic, because people of color have learned if you line up in Dayton, Ohio, you could be in that cold November wind outside for 5 to 6 hours. I was there when that happened. But you go down to Toledo, the white suburbs, and they walk in, they get hot chocolate. No line. They understand if you don't vote by mail in that community, and students don't get to vote by mail, they know whose vote they're chipping away at. They know whose vote they're creating an obstacle to. This is devastating. And if this doesn't get corrected, 2028 will just be, as I say in another video, might as well write our ballots on feathers.
0: Okay. Say more about the project and how people can become a part of it, how they really can get involved, and some of the things you're recommending people do to fight for their vote. I mean, this is profound, and we could also see a lot of violence, straight up violence around.
1: That's episode 7. Yeah, episode 7, where we have the footage, for example, of these guys dressed up like RoboCops. They look like they're ICE agents, and they've had automatic weapons out because you have open carry in Arizona. And these guys are in Hispanic neighborhoods with their weapons and their ICE-looking uniforms, standing next to the drop boxes. And again, in these areas, drop boxes are not a minor convenience. In many cases, it's the only way they can vote. And you go on to these, and we've been working also with your other media partner with us at saveyourvote.org, is Indian Voices. We're very concerned that, for example, that they're taking away the voting stations. The Pascha Yaqui, if I may have that wrong, so please forgive me. They lost their voting station at the reservation. So you have to drive 100 miles round trip if you want to vote at a polling station. So they had to learn and organize mail-in voting. Now how are they going to get their cards? Are you telling me that every person in an American tribe can prove that they're an American? Yeah, when they want them to join the army, they're American. But when it comes to their voting, you know, they're just engines. You know, and we still have to deal with this. And one of the ways we defeated Jim Crow in 2020 was a massive, massive increase in mail-in voting. And, you know, Trump and gang saw that and they said, well, we either win over these people with good policies and clear discussion, or we just take away their vote. And I think they decided to take away the vote was a little bit easier.
0: And you're listening to Flashpoints on Pacifica Radio. We're speaking with Greg Palast. His work can be found at gregpalast.com. We have been working with him for many years. I don't even know how many years anymore. Greg has embarked on a new project, a voter protection project. I have to tell you, though, Greg, I'm really nervous about the decision that the Supreme Court made here is really the presentiment, is an indication of we're going down a dark hole. And there may be a place for people to resist, but aren't you concerned that there could be a lot of violence in the middle of all this? I mean, this is sort of a lit fuse.
1: Yes, because once you whip up your... Remember, the way that they commit vote fraud is by accusing you, the voters, of committing vote fraud. It's a simple turnaround. And so they get the MAGAs so whipped up that they're illegal voters. If you remember Pizzagate, then, you know, Hillary Clinton was running this child sex ring out of a pizza parlor, and a guy shows up with an automatic weapon and starts shooting things up. These things have consequences. And if you really believe elections being stolen, that's why you had January 6th. And I got to tell you, you know, in our operations, we've been undercover in these right-wing groups. They saw January 6th as a victory and that it was just terrific rehearsal for what's next. I'm not making that up. They see it as a successful rehearsal for what could come if they don't get the outcome they want. Very concerned about the violence.
0: Amazing.
1: And
0: go on, please.
1: Yeah, no, and I was just talking to Gerald Griggs, who's president of the NAACP of Atlanta, great trial attorney. He said, you know, he's concerned that there's only so much that people will take. And he says there's brothers who are ready to mix it up, too. I was talking to some of them. It's this could, you know, don't discount race war. Don't discount. You know, there's a split going on that has to be addressed. But yeah, so there's only so much we can do. We tell people on the violence side how to de-escalate, that there are groups who we have flying squads of people who know how to de-escalate an armed situation. They don't carry arms. But can you imagine in Arizona, 50 flying squads round the clock to prevent violence? You know, welcome to the new American democracy.
0: You know, let's take a short break, Greg. And when we come back, we'll give people a little bit more information of how they might want to get involved, or the things that they might be able to do, or the work they can do with what you're planning for the future and for the election. But let us take a musical break. I promised my audience I would give them a little bit more of a breather between stuff, deep stuff that we continue to bring them. So stay with us. We'll be back, folks. Just a deep breather.

0: And you're listening to Flashpoints on Pacifica Radio. My name is Dennis Bernstein. We have with us Greg Palast. Greg has worked with us over many years in what we have called the Election Crimes Bulletin. Greg is an expert. Greg, would you remind us, how did you get involved in starting to count votes and notice that there were big things wrong with the system?
1: Bad luck. I was actually a statistician. I had my degree, and I lectured at Cambridge, and also in economics. And so I had this technical math skills, and I was doing investigations. Ended up as I was an investigator, basically a PI, and big cases. And then I decided to get into journalism because no one seemed to be reporting the story except for Pacifica. And I said, certainly there's got to be some place that'd be interested. And I went into exile, went to The Guardian, then to BBC Television, and came back home after some bestsellers. But while working with The Guardian and BBC, I'm watching black people come in front of our cameras at BBC. And we were the only station at the time that had black people who weren't criminals. These people in Florida, black people were saying, I can't vote. So... And I've done enough investigations. I was actually a conspiracy expert for the Justice Department. So I'm not a conspiracy nut. I'm a conspiracy expert, official. And I said, it seems to me that there's a computer program eliminating black people from the voter rolls. And sure enough, out of Catherine Harris's office in Florida, I got the two CDs with the breakdown on all these voters marked BLA, BLA black. And that got me into thinking about, and as a statistician, I started calling others, instead of officials, I was calling statisticians in the voting offices around the state of Florida. And math guy to math guy, what's going on here? And they all said, we can't tell you, but they're knocking off black people and they can't give us an explanation. And that, as I started going through the process of voting in America, I found that there is this deep bleeding line that's this obstacle course that people of color have to cross to get to that ballot box. What we take for granted, they take for granted that they are going to be waiting 7 hours in the cold. They have to take for granted. Did you know that the chance of So I started going into other things before. The chance that your ballot will be disqualified on technical grounds, and I mean like a stray mark, you put an X instead of a circle or whatever, technical thing. The chance your ballot will be disqualified is 900% higher if you're black than if you're white, because they're looking at your ballot and they're not looking at the white ballot in most cases. Now they're getting more sophisticated. You heard the voice of a young man, a student at Madison, a Vietnamese-American kid, but he's in Madison. They don't want students to vote. Women, they're going after women. A proof of citizenship, okay, your birth certificate. 69 million women have a last name different than their birth certificate name. They know what they're doing. And we, to some extent... that's why I'm nonpartisan, Dennis, because I don't rely on the Democratic Party or anyone else to save my vote. Because they were elected by the electorate as it is. So that's why I work with groups like Black Voters Matter and NAACP Push, et cetera, because we're not beholden to the parties. We can just be beholden to the voters. And the way you can join us is you go to SaveYourVote.org. Save your vote, not mine. SaveYourVote.org. You have your choice. You can watch the movies, the 5-minute shorts as they come out. We have the Klan Detector, so you can see how current laws are actually, and current accusations like black people vote twice, go back to old Klan tropes. And we give you the citations back to papers from 100 years ago and 200 years ago. We have DEFCON democracy, where go state by state to see what's the worst horror show in that state impeding the vote? And then we have we have a few other wonderful things, including signing up so you can also get information about what the groups are doing action-wise, showings of some of our films, church actions, voter registration actions. And one of the big, big things we've worked on with Rainbow Push, re-registration. Millions of people lose their vote and don't know it. So we're going to tell people how to check their vote. We're going to tell people how you get it back. Mostly just keep re-registering. So that's the big spiel, Dennis, and I'm glad you're with it because it's not partisan. It is pro-information, and that's what we need more than ever.
0: And I agree with you that both parties, the whole system is absolutely corrupt, and it is troubling now. And you have a piece up on your website that alludes to this. It really feels like you got a whole bunch of extreme right-wing, maybe call them right-wing Democrats, who hate Bernie Sanders and socialism. The word socialism is a curse. And I think they're playing up this schism in terms of what's happening inside the Democratic Party. You have a piece up on the website about this.
1: Yes, well, there's a few things, something I've been worried about because I was on several black-hosted radio shows in the Chicago area. And I was getting something interesting because, of course, you had with the primaries and you had Muslim Americans running DSA affiliated in some way. And there was a lot of vitriol, a lot of anger in the black community against the people that they see as outsiders of a different class, usually better income status, and attacking their leaders. Whatever you think of Hakeem Jeffries, he is chosen by his community, not because he's the most progressive or he's the most the most wonderful yeah. positions. He delivers for his district, and in those places like Bed-Stuy, the places he represents, that's paramount. And you know, whether we like it or not, or anyone else likes it. Gaza is not their number one issue. It's food stamps. It's state pensions. If you've been working in the post office, how do you keep your job in the post office and make it all the way through to pension? These are number one issues. So you see this split that has to be addressed and dealt with. So there's all kinds of splits. And one thing I was saying, it's a bad old joke, but the Democrats, love to hold firing squads in a circle. Now, I don't have a dog in this fight. I'm not a Democrat. Whether they win or lose, that's not my job.

0: contributions now to this sort of the new possibilities for a progressive alternative, and amazing that they elected the mayor of New York City. We're saying New York City, Greg. He's elected there. So,
1: to have a Democrat elected mayor of New York City is not a big deal. And remember, he beat a black man. And a lot of black people in that city do not forget.
0: Yeah, corrupt one at that.
1: Yeah, I know, but we have to look at this split, which is also a class split. And it's concerning. And we'll see what happens. I mean, we have, you know, so far the DSA-affiliated candidates have not beat a single Republican. And it could be that these economic times with their economic solution is going to excite people who would have never crossed the line, or it'll be a disaster and just look like a silly cavort. In fact, when I was in college, we used to call DSA socialist singles. You know, they weren't taken very seriously. We'll see. You know, we'll know in November whether to take them seriously.
0: Yeah, we're going to find out. All right. We've been speaking with Greg Palast, gregpalast.com. Extraordinary reporting on election crimes. We call it the Election Crimes Bulletin when we get together with Greg. Greg, thanks for taking the time out and for all the extraordinary work you do on this crucial issue.
1: You got me forever, Dennis.
0: All right. Be safe. And you're listening to Flashpoints on Pacifica Radio. We are going to take another musical break. When we come back, we're going to talk to a couple of folks who were arrested for protesting against the expanding uses of AI. So let's take a nice music break, and then we're going to come back and hear all about that. And it's a bit terrifying. Stay with us.

And you are listening to Flashpoints on Pacifica Radio. We're now inviting two folks who just spent some time in jail for something that they believe deeply in. They're both protesting variations on AI and the major companies that are pushing it along. Let me tell you who our guests are. We're joined by Guido Reichstetter. He's a father of two and Marine Corps Reserve veteran who was discharged for refusal to join in the invasion of Iraq in 2003. He earned a couple of degrees, then went into business, and then decided to turn his attention to AI. And there was a protest, and apparently he ended up in jail. That's Guido Reichstetter. Also, I believe ending up in the same jail was Wynne Kaufman. I'm reading this, I'm not sure if this is true, please tell me. Wynne may be the first person ever to serve time for protesting AI and AI companies. She is 69 years old, let's start with you, Wynne. You were last I had heard from you a couple of

0: days ago you were in jail. How did you end up in jail?
1: Yeah. Well, both Guido and I, along with four other members of Stop AI, blocked the entrance of OpenAI. And my case is the only one that has yet gone to trial. I was found guilty and I was sentenced. So I served my
0: What were you
1: sentence.
0: found guilty of, and how long were you sentenced to?
1: I was found guilty of trespassing with intent to interfere with the business, not dispersing at the scene of a riot. What else? Stuff like that. I can't read. There were four charges altogether. I was actually found guilty of three of them. So I was sentenced to 2 weeks. I only served 1 week because for nonviolent crimes, I guess every day you serve of your sentence, you get credit for two. So I ended up serving 1 week, and I got out just last Friday, and here I am. Amen.
0: Take a moment and tell us why you would be willing to get arrested. You know, many people are lauding AI, are using it for at many levels, believe in it, think the only problems is it has to be regulated and, you know, the way it's set up. And tell us, share some
1: Sure.
0: of your thoughts. What are you afraid of? Or are you afraid? I
1: Well,
0: don't know if that's the right word.
1: I don't know if it's quite the right word because, you know, I grew up under the nuclear threat, and so I just feel like I can't take time to be afraid. I have to act against the
0: Yes.
1: injustice of it all. So I feel like what I'm really upset about are these tech billionaires who see themselves as, you know, better than everyone else and not caring about the fact that they are pursuing technology which they know has a very substantial risk of human extinction. And they also know that there's also current harms that this technology does. It's going to eradicate everybody's job. It's already subjected us to a dystopian level of surveillance, which only supports a fascist state. You know, the environmental impact with the data centers is, you know, just, you know, pe there is an exploding awareness of that now. And, you know, for me, I hated it because I knew that it fueled the genocide in Gaza. But it's also fueling suicide, homicide, and mass shootings. And, you know, it's creating some psychological problems for humans. So there's so many reasons to be against it. So it wasn't really that hard for me to sit in front of the doors of OpenAI and say, this has got to stop. People have got to pay attention. We've got to act together and we've got to stop it.
0: Did you have dialogues with people before you were arrested? What were some of the
1: People meaning
0: responses?
1: like the tech billionaires or like just everyday people? What do you mean?
0: No, who I'm, I guess, protested everyday people. I'm wondering what kind of reaction,
1: So I'm actually kind of a seasoned activist. I've been doing activism for 40 years. You know, I started in the 80s protesting our country's involvement in funding the Contras in Nicaragua. You know, anti-nuclear, anti-war, homeless people advocacy. You know, I also was very involved in the City College struggle. I think that I was on this program a couple many years ago around that issue. And more recently about the liberation movement in Western Sahara, which is quite similar to Palestine. So I'm a seasoned activist, and they're all connected. These issues are connected. And we need to, you know something, I'm sorry, I lost my train of thought. I was going toward a point. What was your question? Sorry.
0: I just sort of the reaction to your protest. Let's
1: Oh,
0: bring in
1: talking to people. Okay. So I was organizing a protest or helping to organize a protest out at Travis Air Force Base in, you know, objecting to the weapons that were being sent from there to Israel to fuel the genocide. And some of the organizers from Stop AI, Guido was one of them, came and I met them, and they invited me to some presentations that their group was giving. And I went to the presentation because I was like, yeah, I got to find out more about this. I think AI is terrible. So I did, and I was just shocked because what they concentrated on was the existential risk. And I remember just kind of being blown away and leaving and talking to so many of my friends, you know, both activists and non-activists, and they just thought it was crazy. But I started doing the research, and it's not crazy. In fact, it's crazy not to do the research and let these people get away with what they're trying to do.
0: Again, that's the voice of Wynne Kaufman. She may be the first person to serve jail time for protesting AI, the company we're talking about now. And also joining us is another project. She was, by the way, just released from jail. And also, I guess, awaiting trial, Guido. You are a dad. You're the father of two former Marine Corps Reserve veteran. Tell us how you got involved and why you were willing to get arrested to protest the use of AI. Give us some of the background there.
2: Yeah, thank you. Absolutely. We are right now, our society, the entire human race, is in an emergency. We are in probably the most significant emergency in human history. Because right now, companies like OpenAI, Anthropic, and other frontier AI corporations are working around the clock, employing tens of thousands of engineers and hundreds of billions of dollars in resources to develop a novel technology called artificial general intelligence. These are AI systems that have the full range of cognitive capabilities of a human being. And they expect beyond that to develop artificial superintelligence, which would be AI systems which are able to cognitively outcompete any individual human and any group of humans, including humanity as a whole. And there is a real danger that they will succeed in this. This has been on the radar of AI researchers since basically the beginning of the field. And I first became aware of the potential danger of AGI, artificial general intelligence, about 20 years ago, over 25 years ago, when I was doing a degree in physics and math at the University of Florida. Back then, the kind of general consensus of the field of AI is this would not become a problem for humanity until somewhere maybe around the end of the 21st century or the 22nd century. And I kind of slept on it. And I was rudely awakened, along with a lot of people, including a lot of researchers, by the success of deep learning, especially ChatGPT in 2022 when it was released publicly. This made people realize that the timeline towards these very capable AI systems that can outcompete humans may be very short, possibly have as short as a few months or a few years until the final breakthrough necessary to make this technology operational. And so we're in a crisis. As long as the AI companies have dedicated research divisions to developing this technology, they're rolling the dice with humanity's future. Every day, there's the chance that their research divisions will produce the final breakthrough. The whole big thing we have with AI going on right now stemmed from one discovery back in around 2015, the Transformer. That's what blew open the field of artificial general intelligence and made these really capable artificial neural networks possible. And a single breakthrough of that caliber could push us beyond the point of no return. And world-class experts are warning us.
0: Let me just jump in here. This is incredibly important. What are the multiple implications? What are the possibilities? What are the negatives that you're referencing now? That a sort of end of the world talk. Details.
2: Yeah, so it's important to understand OpenAI. These AI companies kind of have two faces. One is this, you know, friendly provider of your local neighborhood chatbot. And on the other hand, they're also research and development corporations that are striving as fast as they can to develop AI systems capable of outcompeting human beings. And there's a real danger that they'll succeed in that. To illustrate the danger concretely, with three recent news events. The first, back in October of last year, I was on hunger strike in front of Anthropic for 30 days in order to call on them to stop the race to AGI. Near the end of my hunger strike, a group in Stanford published results that they had developed an AI model capable of creating new viral genomes, entirely new viruses never before seen in nature. You might have seen this in the news recently because it kind of got a second wind in the wake of some news story about OpenAI's models hacking into other companies. So this is a fact right now. Specialized AI systems are capable of designing functional viruses which have never before been seen in nature. The researchers tasked it with developing these viruses. It spat out the genetic code. They printed the DNA with a DNA synthesizer, infected bacterial populations. The virus self-replicated and destroyed them. This is happening right now. The researchers who published that warned there's nothing stopping this technology from being applied to the creation of new biological weapons. So it greatly reduces the threshold for bioterrorism. And it also opens up the possibility that AI could autonomously develop biological weapons capable of killing millions of people. Second news story, OpenAI's frontier model recently made an explosive landing in the mathematics community. It's now proven 10 significant conjectures in frontier mathematics, advanced mathematics, that had withstood human attack for over a decade. So it's narrowly superhuman in mathematics. And the third story was the revelation that OpenAI and other frontier corporations, swarms of their latest AI models, had managed to hack their way out of a secure sandbox testing environment, access the open internet, and hack their way in to several other companies.
0: Yeah.
2: So you caught that one, right?
0: Yeah.
2: So the significance of these last two is that advanced mathematics and software engineering, these two fields where AIs now have demonstrated superhuman competency, these are the core competencies necessary for doing AI research itself. And the goal of these companies is to build an automated AI researcher, that is, an AI program capable of doing frontier AI research. If they're successful in that, they can spin up tens of thousands, millions of copies of them in the data centers, which are now dotted across the United States, and greatly accelerate the rate of development towards artificial general intelligence. Right now, we're bottlenecked by a few thousand elite researchers in the frontier corporations. What happens when those frontier AI corporations can spin up tens of millions of copies of AI researchers, run them around the clock at superhuman speeds, able to share information instantaneously and perfectly with each other? That's what gave the OpenAI hacks their power. It wasn't a single AI. It was an AI which created a swarm of copies that coordinated to solve a complex problem, how to hack out of its environment and break into the cyber defenses of other corporations. So what the takeaway is, we may be very close to the point where AI research accelerates rapidly, compressing potentially the next few decades of advances into a very short time period, maybe a few months. And
0: you said compacting the next few decades of research into a couple of months?
2: Is that yes. Well, let me give you a concrete example of where this has already happened. Google DeepMind developed a model called AlphaFold. There used to be, and I say used to be because it's no longer a problem, but one of the central problems in molecular biology was called the protein folding problem. You or your listeners might have heard of this. It's the problem. Given a DNA string, predict the shape of the protein that it encodes. This is a central problem in molecular biology because the shape of a protein determines its function. It's very important for medicine, for biological engineering. It used to take one PhD, a full research. People would earn their PhD solving this problem for a single protein. And there are 30,000 such proteins in the human body. AlphaFold solved it for every protein in the human body in a matter of months. It compressed. Sorry for the background noise. It compressed what would have been 1 billion years of PhD level research into a few months. There's a serious danger that these advanced systems could do the same thing for weapons research or AI research or, you know, material science, engineering. It would unleash forces which we are not currently as a species, as a nation, politically prepared to manage. And there's a real possibility that we could lose control of these systems. No one has a credible plan for how we would control systems more intelligent than ourselves. So
0: we're actually in an emergency right now.
2: Yeah. It could be more dire. And the government is doing nothing to stop it. We have a responsibility as citizens directly to intervene in the actions of these companies, stop the process of frontier development, bring it to a grinding halt as quickly as possible. That's our responsibility to each other and to the people that we love. And that's why I sat down in front of OpenAI, and I encourage other people to join me in doing the same thing, to bring frontier AI research to an immediate halt.
0: Wow. Wynn, you want to respond to what we just heard? These are the kinds of things that have led you to be the first person, apparently, to ever be arrested resisting AI. Do you want to say a little bit more about what we just heard?
1: I do. You know, Guido and I see eye to eye on a lot of things, but we come at it from very different perspectives. As you heard, he is much more adept at explaining the technical issues and the current breakthroughs that are happening in great detail. I know them a little bit more amorphously, I guess. I'm not sure what the word is. But for me, what's really motivating is what these tech CEOs have said themselves and what the AI experts have said themselves, including like the godfather of AI, Geoffrey Hinton, and Stuart Russell, who is, his textbook is the classic textbook that students use all over the world.
0: And say those names again. Say those names again.
1: Geoffrey Hinton.
0: I think people are going to want to do some more research. Go on.
1: Yeah, so Geoffrey Hinton, it's like G-E-O-F-F-E-R-Y, Hinton. And Stuart Russell, it's S-T-U-A-R-T-R-U-S-S-E-L-L. I'm pretty sure I've got those right. In fact, Stuart Russell testified at my trial to the fact that these systems, there's a very real possibility that these systems will take over, we will lose control, in addition to the current harms which he also testified to. So that's what's motivating me, is that these experts and the CEOs themselves acknowledge the risk, but they don't care, because for a couple of reasons. One is that they're blinded by the amount of money they can make, by the cool technology that they can build. I mean, Sam Altman is quoted as saying, well, humanity may all come to an end, but in the meantime, we're going to have some great companies. That's all he cares about. He doesn't care about humanity. The other thing that is less talked about but important to me is that these CEOs and a lot of these tech, what I'll call these tech bros, fascist bros, are aiming for is their own immortality. They have a vision where they're going to be uploaded somehow into these systems and meld with the computers. Or even at the very least, they're going to be the ones to usher these superior intelligence into the world. And that's what they care about. They don't care about the implications for the rest of us. So that's what motivates me.
0: Wow. Guido, you want to respond and share a little bit more about your motivating forces?
2: Yeah, I mean, absolutely. I'm 46 years old. I've had a full life. I've had a career. I've fallen in love. I've been married. I've raised children. The primary thing in front of my mind right now is, what is the future going to be like for my children? Are they going to have a future? And I believe that if we do not act now, if we do not quickly bring a halt to the development of artificial general intelligence, none of us have a future. And it's as simple as that. There's a single reason why, you know, humanity is the apex species on this planet. And it's because we're able to outthink every other species. It's not because we're stronger or faster or have bigger claws or teeth. It's that 8 pounds of neural tissue in our heads. If we bring into existence non-biological intelligence that is capable of outcompeting our own, that's game over for us. And this is what's really on the table. It's whether humanity will have a future.
0: Whether humanity will have a future. Interesting. I unfortunately have heard similar words from many people who are beginning to dig in. But it, I mean, it's also, you know, obviously deeply ingrained already within the culture. And I don't know how you, I'm sure you've both thought about this, but I don't know how you turn the clock back on this kind of technology. It would seem to me that there needs to be, to find a way to protect humanity and somehow living alongside of this, or what?
1: So let me interrupt.
0: Go on, please.
1: I'm going to say that I'm not saying we have to turn it back. What I'm saying is that we can't go more forward. The systems that we have now sometimes are called artificial narrow intelligence, and there are some of us believe, I'm not sure if Guido agrees with me on this one, but there can be some good uses for AI, you know, like good medical advances and so forth. But it's when you start getting into these frontier systems, which aren't here yet, that you really start getting into a lot more trouble than we're already in, because we obviously are already in some trouble with all the data centers and the mass suicides and so forth, you know, the surveillance, the genocide, blah, blah, blah. But the existential risk is stoppable if we don't go forward with these frontier systems, and we can stop the progress. We can't stop what's already here, but we're saying let's stop this frontier AI system development, you know, this quest to get artificial general intelligence and then super intelligence. And that's the mission of these companies, which they have stated they know presents an existential risk, and they just don't care.
0: Well, 30 seconds, if you want them, Guido.
2: Yeah, I would say even narrow, specialized AI is a double-edged sword. The more powerful the technology, the greater its potential for good and evil, right? The nuclear chain reaction brought nuclear medicine, and it also brought nuclear weapons. These specialized but very capable AI systems could become incredibly effective tools for political domination, for authoritarianism, for warfare, and we're seeing it already, right? Fundamentally, there is a crisis of democracy. Nothing can be stopped until we achieve democratic power over the development of this technology, which is what we don't have right now, right? It's being driven forward by a handful of technologists, aided by a handful of people in power, largely against the wishes of the large majority of the population.
0: Nothing new here. Yeah,
2: we need democracy.
0: Yeah, democracy. All right. Well, I thank both of you for the courage of your beliefs, willing to be arrested and stand up, go to jail for that which you both believe deeply in. And we thank you for taking the time out to be with us today on Flashpoints. This is Flashpoints. It's your daily investigative news magazine on the Pacifica Radio Network. That's free speech in the Bay Area on KPFA. Please stay tuned. We'll be back.

And that does it for another episode of Flashpoint. Our executive producer is Dennis Bernstein. Senior producers, Miguel Gavilan Molina and Kevin Pina. Technical producer, Rod Akil. Our theme music written and produced by Charlie Lang. For questions and comments, email Dennis Bernstein at dennis@kpfa.org. Thank you for listening.

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0: Hi, this is Arnie Arneson, and this is the Wednesday edition of The Attitude with Arnie Arneson and producers Dave Scott and Stephanie Collins. You know the drill. We're recording on a gorgeous, gorgeous Tuesday morning in Concord, New Hampshire. I know, don't you love the weather report? A couple more days for the poem America's a Gun by Brian Bilstone. We have arsenals under beds. We have constitutional carry. Everyone thinks it makes us safer. Frankly, I'm not sure we feel safer. I know we feel more afraid. I know we feel more afraid. But here's Brian's poem. England is a cup of tea, France a wheel of ripened brie, Greece a short squat olive tree, America's a gun. Brazil is football on the sand, Argentina Maradona's hand, Germany an oompa band, America's a gun. Holland is a wooden shoe, Hungary a goulash stew, Australia a kangaroo, America's a gun. Japan is a thermal spring, Scotland is a Highland fling. Ugh, better to be anything than America as a gun. Again, the British poet, Brian Bilstone. And I want to remind everyone that you need to go to the mass shooting tracker site to see what happens. They follow mass shootings, not mass murder. Okay? So what the state does and what the FBI does is they count how many people are dead. What the mass shooting tracker does is they count how many people have been shot. And I think that that accuracy is terribly important. But before we go to our first guest, we've been talking just so much about AI, okay? And what I'm noticing is that we're getting this merger of issues that bring the right and the left together. One of them is AI. A lot of people, no matter where they are, they don't want it. The other thing that's beginning to bring people together is flock cameras, all right? So it's kind of interesting because this is crossing the arc of political ideology, which to some extent I'm kind of grateful for. But I saw an article, and I'm just going to read a portion of it, sort of tracking Trump's surprising blind spot in support of AI, okay? Everyone's running away from it. Governor Abbott, a couple of years ago in Texas, welcomed all these AI facilities, and now he's doing the backstroke because, oh my God, it's causing lots of chaos. So this is from the article. Former President Donald Trump is finding himself at odds with a significant shift in public sentiment surrounding artificial intelligence data centers, a miscalculation that could complicate his political narrative moving forward. Recent polling indicates that nearly three quarters of Americans now oppose the construction of new AI data centers. Despite this widespread unease, Trump has maintained a firm stance in support of these facilities, insisting that communities that resist them are making a big mistake by missing out on potential revenue streams. This divergence between Trump's views and the prevailing public sentiment has drawn scrutiny from political analysts. Listen to this. David Graham, a writer for The Atlantic, noted that the former president is misreading an emerging populist uprising against data centers, which could ultimately define his political legacy. Think about it, of all the things that could define his legacy, that it would be AI, oh my God. And he writes, this puts Trump, the most successful demagogue in American political history, in the unusual position of misreading and opposing a populist groundswell, Graham wrote. This stance is particularly perplexing given his history of capitalizing on unpopular topics that resonate with a substantial voter base. Throughout his career, Trump has taken positions that often break from Republican orthodoxy. He notably pledged to protect social welfare programs, you know, like Medicare and Social Security, diverging from mainstream Republican views. Graham underscores how Trump has previously won over voters by adopting views that deemed to be electoral liabilities, indicating there is a substantial constituency that favors protectionist policies and criticism of free trade agreements. As concern over the implications of AI proliferates, fueled by environmental worries, rising energy costs, and a classic NIMBY, the response has been, the tide of public opinion has turned against these data centers. However, the narrative surrounding data centers has shifted swiftly. Initial support among politicians was based on economic benefits. Today, they're now all moving away. And I just think it's so interesting that they talk about the environmental worries and the rising energy costs. People are also worried about AI for replacing their jobs. They're looking at what will happen to them in the future, and they're not only looking at what AI might do to their jobs, they're looking at what AI is doing to their kids in school. They're looking at how it is sort of replacing what people would hope would be curiosity and knowledge and a search for the facts. Oh, just let AI do it. I don't think so. So I go to KFF Health News. I do it all the time. And I saw an article by Kim Clark. Kim Clark is a veteran, a prize-winning journalist, a nonprofit manager, a data enthusiast, and a web innovator dedicated to improving the quality of journalism and figuring out how to help honest, thoughtful, and accurate news and information that wins the attention wars. Well, you won my attention, Kim. I will tell you right now. The title of her piece, "My Husband Was Kicked Out of Hospice for Dying Too Slowly. A Family's Guide to Discharge, Appeals, and Keeping Hospice Care." So, Kim, let me welcome you to the program. I see that you brought your husband, who is not in hospice at this time, and his name is Mike Sullivan. Mike Salmon. So let me introduce both Kim and Mike. Thank you both very much for joining us. I appreciate it. And Mike, I'm going to tell you a story because this is why the story your wife wrote about you was so personal for me. I just spoke at a funeral at a synagogue, and I was the cleanup speaker. Okay, I was the last person to speak. And he was my absolute closest friend on every level. And he was the head of the VA in Manchester, New Hampshire, but he started out as an AIDS activist doctor in New York City. So imagine starting there and ending up at the end of your life running a veterans hospital. I mean, if anyone had told the younger doctor that that's where he would be, but that's where he was. Well, while he was working at the VA, everything started to fail to the point where at one point he was on two forms of dialysis at the same time.
1: Oh.
0: And he looked at his spouse and he said, "No more. I don't want to do this anymore." And being a doctor, he understood what was the likelihood of survival and whether he would have anything in the way of quality of life. So with the decision of himself, his spouse, and of course the doctors and nurses, they realized that hospice was the answer. Because as soon as he would go off of these two forms of dialysis, his life expectancy had shrunk enormously. He gets to hospice, Mike, on a Tuesday, okay? Tuesday night he arrives, is there maybe Wednesday one full day, Thursday one full day. On Thursday afternoon, they inform him that they would like to talk to him, the insurance company, on Friday morning. Why? Because they decided that he was too well. All right, he'd only been there like 48 hours, that he was too well, that they would have to start charging him an enormous amount per day, or they might consider sending him home. Guess what happened, Mike? He died that night. He died that night. And what was so crushing was that that was his last conversation with his spouse and his doctors and the insurance industry, was that he wasn't sick enough. And he died that night. My outrage was beyond belief. He hadn't even been there a week. So, as I was reading Kim's piece, it raised a lot of emotional responses on my part. But I will tell you, Kim, it made me suddenly realize that we hadn't asked enough questions. All right? That, again, assuming that everybody was so sophisticated, Mike, and knew so much about healthcare and medicine, that we would understand how to operate within the hospice world. And we had no clue. So I'm going to start with your spouse. And then please feel free to weigh in at any time, because obviously she wrote it because of you, but she wrote it to help us. So again, Kim, thank you so much for doing this. I really appreciate it.
2: Sure. So I just want to correct, Mike is the veteran. I'm not a veteran.
0: Oh,
2: so.
0: Okay. All right. Well, I was looking at your bio. It said a veteran, but maybe
2: I'm a veteran reporter, right?
0: Ah, capiche. Well, my husband was a veteran too, Mike. So okay. This is good. Okay. Keep going, Kim.
2: Well, so I'm really surprised and saddened to hear about your friend. I do have a question. Was your friend under the age of 65?
0: No. He was 74.
2: Right.
0: Right. So he was on Medicare.
2: Right.
0: 74. So, I mean, again, his age, his history, his knowledge,
2: right.
0: I mean, all these things. And for them to have made that decision, everybody was just, they were so shocked at how quick the decision was made. But then when he died that night,
2: Yeah.
0: I mean, my middle fingers were up in stereo to the insurance industry, let me just tell you. And,
2: Visible.
0: all right, so I assume, knowing Mike, you're 74, correct? So you're on
2: That's
0: Medicare. Okay, so both of you are about the same age. My friend was 74 and you're 74. So Kim, talk to us a little bit about why this story about hospice was so important that you felt motivated to write this, because you didn't
2: Right.
0: really write this as much for Mike. You wrote
2: Yeah.
0: this for us.
2: Right. Well, I mean, as you pointed out, when you're in a medical emergency, all of a sudden you have to decide we need to go on hospice. Often it's a surprise, it's a shock. It wasn't our case. We didn't do any preparation. We weren't expecting this. So you're told to choose a hospice agency. There are thousands of hospice agencies around the country. And you don't really have the mental energy or time to spend a lot of time online and ask a lot of friends who the best agency is. But it turns out, in our experience, it really makes a difference. And from what your story is, it sounds like he didn't end up with a good agency. And in
0: And
2: our
0: it's not that, and let me just say something. There are
2: yeah.
0: some wonderful people at hospice. I
2: Right.
0: don't want to absolutely say anything negative about the kind of people that we met there, but
2: Right.
0: obviously, a lot of them used to be nonprofit, now they're for profit. A lot of
2: Right.
0: insurance companies have now taken over. The insurance
2: Right.
0: companies are not there to care for you, they're there to care for their profit. So we
2: Right.
0: have to remember that the original concept of hospice has
2: Right.
0: been somewhat bastardized because
2: Right.
0: it's now become monetized for an insurance industry, and
2: Right.
0: that changes the dynamic between patient and the caregiver.
2: 100%. I mean, it shouldn't be that the nurses need to get paid. It's not, it shouldn't be run all volunteer. But the fact is that something like 80% of all hospice agencies are now for profit, which is shocking to me. And a lot of them are owned by private equity companies, which have even higher profit expectations. And so when Mike had his situation, I was just handed a list of the agencies that operated near our town. And I was just in shock. I just pointed at the first one. I don't know. Because the sooner we chose, the sooner he could get out of the hospital and we could move on. And that was a real mistake, because the first agency was clearly understaffed and poorly run. And I didn't even know that there was a difference. So, I mean, the good thing is that you're allowed to change agencies. So after a week or two of kind of fighting with this other agency, which turned out to be owned by a private equity, I asked around, and now I know that there's this really cool couple of websites where you can search for. One's called Medicare Care Compares, and one's called the National Hospice Locator, where you can look up user your family ratings of hospices, and you can look up and see whether it's for profit or not for profit, and you can look up various safety evaluations. And that would have told me that the one I chose was not a good agency.
0: And like you said, no one prepares us for this
2: Right,
0: decision. No one
2: right.
0: prepares us. So, Mike, I want to talk to you because it was a decision that you ultimately had to make. I'm looking at the beginning of Kim's article, so I'm just going to read a little bit about it, and then I want you to sort of fill in the details. You
2: Okay.
0: write, you it begins this way: "No more operations. It was mid-January 2026, and my then 73-year-old husband, Mike Salmon, had just started bouncing back from a 3-month ordeal of three operations related to an aortic aneurysm sepsis and a terrifying descent into delirium, tied to a stay in the intensive care unit. Now, after another potentially failed aortic aneurysm and an ambulance ride, the doctors clustered around his hospital bed said the fix involved two more major risky operations. If Mike did nothing, the aneurysm or sepsis would likely kill him, they predicted. How soon? Weeks, one doctor said. I'm astonished I made it this far, Mike said. So we were shunted onto hospice care, the dead end spur of the American medical system." So I get that decision, completely get that decision. My aunt had a torn aorta in her heart, and when we got to the hospital, I said, "What's the diagnosis?" They said an operation. She was in her 90s at the time. What's the likelihood of survival? Maybe 50%. What would happen to her afterwards? She'll never leave a nursing home, and she will be. And my aunt looked at me and she said, "We're going home. We're going home." That was the decision. But she was in her 90s. You are much younger. I mean, you're in your 70s. The new 52, whatever it is. So So tell us about the conversation you had, and tell us why I'm not talking to you in hospice right now, and about your condition. It seems almost like getting out of the hospital was the best thing that you could have done for your health, which sometimes seems surprising. But to some extent, as I was reading Kim's article, it actually seemed to sort of define really your quality of life right now.
1: Well, yes, I mean, I the whole the this all started in November when I had a graft installed on my aorta, and that experience was so horrible. It was just beyond description. The psychosis. I spent 3 days intubated on anesthesia. It made me crazy. And suicidal as well. Something I've never felt in my life. Anyway, the whole thing was terrifying. And then I had an emergency in January that we just talked about. And this was where they said, we'll release you to hospice. Hospice. I have no idea what hospice does. I mean, we all sort of have a vague idea of what hospice does. But the nuts and bolts are completely, I just never looked into it. I wasn't expecting this. And anyway, well, I'll tell you about my experience. I was very sick when I came home in January, but I began to get stronger. I started putting on weight. I had more energy as the weeks went on. I began to resume my normal activities. I do some volunteer work at a local food bank garden. And anyway, I went back to my bridge club and just resumed life as normal. And I realized that I'm an inappropriate client
0: Candidate, right.
1: candidate for hospice, and that really I should leave. It's the there was a moral question here that they're sending a nurse and a social worker, and I'm essentially wasting that resource that could be better spent on somebody who is in a worse position. Anyway, I expected to be dead by now, and I'm not. So,
0: Well, Mazel tov. Congratulations.
1: so.
0: I'm not sure I'm going to blame Kim for this or being home for this, but isn't it interesting that you got better home than you were in the hospital? And I'm just going to this you just triggered something for me.
1: Yeah,
0: My
1: go ahead.
0: aunt lived in France for almost the last 20 or 30 years of her life, and I became her guardian at the end of her life. And I remember the last conversation I had with the doctor in France, and the doctor said to me, "Listen to this. Whatever you do, don't take her to an American doctor." I went, "What?" And I said, "Why?" He said, "Your aunt is aging. She is eventually going to die. She will do it on her terms. The problem with the American medical system is that they write every kind of script. They love to put you in the hospital, and they don't actually respect who you are, the timing of your life, all those things." And to be honest with you, when I brought my aunt home from the torn aorta and heart, that was the only time she'd been to the doctor in the last 3 years she lived with me. Okay? And she lived into her 90s. And you, I mean, I think in the hospital, you mentioned your depression and you mentioned, all these things. In your setting now, it seems like it was a form of revival. It's not that you're well, but you're emotionally better in every way, shape, or form.
2: Yeah, I just want to point out that actually there's research showing that certain kind of prognoses or diagnoses actually improve under hospice care rather than standard care.
0: And what do they attribute that to? And I see that with Mike. I mean, I see that with Mike
2: Well, for
0: and
2: one thing, Mike couldn't get any sleep in the hospital because they're constantly waking you up in the middle of the night. So, he was dealing with ICU delirium. So he couldn't get any sleep. So he came home and the lovely hospice nurse, he complained about it. She gave him a lovely pill and now he's sleeping through the night. So, I mean, sleep is so important in terms of restoration and improvement. And he was not getting it in the hospital. Also, the food is better here.
0: Yeah, but you're so the interesting thing is you're also talking about hospice at home. So
2: Yeah.
0: hospice at home means that they're bringing the caregiver to you.
2: Yes.
0: So you're not in the hospice environment.
2: No.
0: The last couple of people that I've known in hospital have been in the hospice environment, and that's very, very different. But at the same time, it is about allowing you a better sleep regimen. that you would ever get in the hospital. It is about assuming that anyone can come in at any time of the day or night. I mean, Kim, I would go into hospice at 2 a.m. in the morning to visit one of my friends because I would get this text message going, "Are you awake?" And I said, "I'll be there in 10 minutes." So it doesn't have that sort of that very sort of clinical setting. It's a very, very different setting. But as you were beginning to evaluate what it is, what are the kind of questions that people need to start asking? Because again, we have an aging demographic. We have a terrible healthcare system. We're actually dying younger now than we were a couple of years ago because our healthcare system isn't good. And we're seeing significant cuts in a lot of programs, a lot of healthcare programs. And in addition to which, I don't know if you're on Medicare Advantage, Mike, but I'm kind of curious how Medicare Advantage navigates hospice, because Medicare Advantage is even more cutthroat when it comes to profit than Medicare. And that's another question that people have to start asking. How does my Medicare Advantage deal with this issue?
2: That's a great question. I mean, so I did come up with a list of questions that people should ask. And the first one I think is to check on these websites like Medicare Care Compares or the National Hospice Locator to see if you're dealing with a for-profit hospice versus, on average, for-profit hospices are more likely to kick you out. They tend to have lower quality ratings. So if you can get a nonprofit in your area, that would be great. The other things that seem to matter is if they have nurses who are nearby, so that, there is going to be a time when Mike is going to be on hospice and he'll have an emergency. And if the hospice nurses are all far, then they can't get here very quickly. So, making sure that you have somebody who's nearby and can respond quickly to an emergency or a call, that's important.
0: How do you define an emergency when someone's on hospice?
2: Well, if he's suffering.
0: I know I suffering, I understand. Pain would be one thing, but it's always interesting to me is that I don't know what saying goodbye is and what is an emergency. That makes
2: I
0: sense,
2: would say
0: Mike?
2: suffering. I would say suffering.
0: Suffering. Okay. You mentioned keeping records. Why do you think keeping your own records is so important?
2: Well, because so for us, Mike's getting kicked off was not a problem. As you can see, he can take care of himself right now. But the people who have diagnoses of, let's say, dementia or Parkinson's, those people, what happens on those diagnoses is you kind of get bad and then you plateau for a while and then you drop. And the problem is that Medicare requires only limits hospice care to people who a doctor certifies have a prognosis of death within 6 months. And when you have a dementia patient who has plateaued, the doctor often feels like they can't sign that piece of paper saying they're likely to die in 6 months. Now, that means they have to be kicked off hospice. Now, the problem is that that person often needs still a lot of care. They might need cl being cleaned. They might need a hospital bed. And so hospice will kick them off and take away all those services, even though they need a lot of care. And as anybody, as you have mentioned, who's dealt with the regular medical system, it's a huge hassle to get all that care.
0: So Kim, let me just say what I'm hearing from you now. We have a long-term care problem in America. We don't understand it. So hospice is terrified that they become long-term care because that was never the plan. So we're navigating a system that hasn't fixed the system. I understand the raison d'être for hospice. I also understand long-term care, which is dementia. People that are that, when are they going to die? God knows when. But in some ways, they've already left you because of the condition they're in with dementia. And as I see this, but I think this is really important, and I want people to read and hear what you wrote. Appeal quickly. Hospice agencies must provide information on appealing a discharge. But this is really crucial. You must file the appeal online or by phone by noon on the day before termination date, which means you only have a few hours if you've been given the minimum 2 days notice. Oh my God, that's like gold. That's just gold. I want to remind
2: Also,
0: everyone.
2: the fact that they only give you 48 hours, that's outrageous. That's outrageous.
0: It
2: I
0: is.
2: mean, because what happens is they come in and they take away the hospital bed, and then you only have a few hours to get the hospital bed replaced.
0: It's crazy. Now, here's my question. When you are appealing, what does an appeal mean? I mean, do you
2: Right.
0: have to have more doctors come in? Do you have to have your records come in? Like what even qualifies as an appeal? And again, that lack of sophistication. I mean, I'll be
2: Right.
0: honest with you, Mike. I don't know what I would tell someone about your condition. I mean, I'm
2: Right.
0: looking at you now and I'm thinking, wow, you look fabulous, you know? So how could I even suggest hospice? But at the same time, appeal is an issue.
2: Right. So that's why it's important for you to keep, don't just rely on the nurses. Keep your own, keep your own records. Maybe, look at, he really can't feed himself anymore. Now I have to feed him, or
0: Right.
2: can't sleep, or, some indication of decline.
0: So you need to show deterioration.
2: Right,
0: And
2: right.
0: that's what your records are. Mike, I have to let both you and Kim go. Thank you so much for this. I'm going to make sure I post it on Facebook. I'm going to post it on Blue Sky. The list is crucial, and we're all going to be facing this, some of us sooner than later. My husband was kicked out of hospice for dying too slowly. The most important thing, Kim writes, a family's guide to discharge appeals and keeping hospice care. Thank you both for doing this.
1: Thank you, Arnie.
0: Oh, you're welcome. And Kim, thank you for sharing Mike's story.
2: Oh,
0: And
2: sure.
0: Mike, thank you for being a teachable moment.
2: All
0: It's been very valuable. All
2: right.
0: right, take
2: Thank you
0: care,
2: very
0: you
2: much.
0: guys.
2: All
0: This
2: right. Bye-bye.
0: everyone, you are. This everyone is the Wednesday edition of The Attitude. Stick around, folks. We'll be right back.
3: You're listening to the American Democracy Minute, keeping your government by and for the people. June 25th, a Massachusetts federal court blocked portions of President Trump's executive order directing the U.S. Postal Service to verify a voter's citizenship before receiving or returning a mail-in ballot. August 24th, the U.S. Supreme Court's majority stayed that order, ruling the states had not yet been harmed. A First Circuit panel had upheld the lower court, and August 11th, the district court expanded the injunction nationwide. It blocked USPS from implementing the order's sections 2 and 3 and agreed states had been harmed because the election was imminent and they had already begun preparations. But in a 6-3 decision August 24th, the high court's majority wrote that states were not harmed. Quote, the hypothetical future harm that the states fear, the secretary's implementation of Section 2, is far from certainly impending, unquote. The majority also said the Constitution

I hope life treats you kind, and I hope that you have all that you ever dreamed of, and I wish you joy and happiness.

Hi, this is Arnie Arneson, and this is part two of the Wednesday edition of The Attitude with Arnie Arneson and producers Dave Scott and Stephanie Collins. We continue to record on a lovely Tuesday morning. I have so many opening thoughts. I've been thinking about Canada. I just put a maple leaf in my window. I'm just so angry and disgusted. But then I saw a post on Blue Sky that really triggered something both important and emotional to me, but also it reflects my concern about healthcare. I got involved in politics because I had my first baby born without health insurance. I have lost my health insurance three times, everyone, over the course of my lifetime. And when I got involved in politics, it was because I wanted to reform the healthcare system. That was 1984. It is 2026. Not only did I fail, but a lot of us have failed because the system, I think, is frankly worse. Yeah, the ACA did a couple of tweaks, but it's not better. So I saw this statement by the United States Senate candidate in the state of Michigan, Abdul Saeed. And here's what he said. Let's talk about Medicare for all. What would it mean for the individual American? The day you're born, you get a card that gives you health insurance with no premium, no copay, no deductible. Doesn't matter if you get a job, lose a job, turn 26 or 65. Whether you get married or you get divorced, it's there for you, right? This is what he writes. So here's my reaction, everyone. I loved Marty. I was not eager to get married again, but I could not afford health insurance, and Marty was a state employee. I told him I would love him for life, but that marriage would provide me with a level of security I so lacked, because marriage would mean I could be covered by his health insurance. After we were married, I would introduce him not as my spouse, but as my health insurance plan. That's how I would introduce him, everyone. And the irony of all this is that he thought

0: married me, thought I'd end up on CNN. I'd end up on MS Now. He was sure that I would get discovered. And I kind of was like, I knew that would never happen. Okay. But anyway, and what he did, which was interesting, was unbeknownst to me, he decided that when he retired, that if he died, his pension would disappear. Okay. That meant he would get more and would not leave it to me because he was sure I'd be rolling in the dough. That wasn't the case. I lost his pension. But you know what I didn't lose? I didn't lose his health insurance. And he died when I was 60. So he covered me till I was 65. So I am incredibly, incredibly grateful. Not only did I love him, but he made sure that I was safe. Now, having said that, let me tell you about a story that I read at ProPublica. And as you know, I freaking adore ProPublica. I love it because they hire the best reporters. I love it because they're investigative reporters. I love it because they do something that is terribly important to being a good reporter, and that is they give them time. Time to investigate, time to ask questions, time to really tell a story because you need to hear the whole story, and those nuances in the story are crucial. We're going to be joined by Jeremy Kohler. He writes about the abuses of power. Boy, that's what this story is about. Political influence, another example of what this story is about. Harmful policing and court practices. Reproductive rights, it's about this as well. Public spending and illegal or unethical business practices in Missouri and the Midwest. Before joining ProPublica in 2021, he spent more than 22 years reporting for the St. Louis Post-Dispatch, covering government, policing, healthcare, and corruption. Now, the title of the piece is interesting, but the way he writes the story is phenomenal. Here's the title, everyone. Missouri Republicans are trying to repeal abortion rights by leaning into anti-trans sentiment. And I'm going, abortion and anti-trans? What planet are they on? How do you even get those two together? 2 years after falsely linking reproductive rights to gender transition care for minors, GOP lawmakers have packaged the two issues into one amendment in an effort to strip away the right to abortion. I am reading your story, Jeremy, and I'm like putting my fist through the wall because I am so appalled by this story. But more than appalled by this story, I'm also confused by it. And the reason I'm confused is that my state doesn't have referendum, but Missouri does. Okay, and that means that if they get enough signatures, they can put a question on the ballot. They don't have to go through their politician. They don't have to go through the governor. They don't have to go through anyone. They can get enough citizens together to raise the issue and say, let's ask the voters if they approve this issue. So they're kind of doing a poll vault over the elected officials. What was so shocking to me is to realize how many times Missouri has put forward a referendum that I totally adore, Arnie, progressive lefty Arnie. And they pass, despite the fact that Missouri is such a red state. So, with that as my backdrop, explain to my audience a little bit about what happened with the original Amendment 3 and what is happening now with Amendment 3 par deux. And why this is such a frustrating, confusing, deceptive situation being hoisted on the voters of Missouri. Welcome to the program, Jeremy. A really fabulous piece.
1: Well, thanks for having me on, Arnie.
0: So, talk to me about what happened 2 years ago and where we are today.
1: Sure. It goes really back to 2019, and Missouri was one of the states that created a trigger law that would go into effect that would ban abortion if Roe v. Wade were to be overturned. And then, of course, that happened in June of 2022, and Missouri's law took effect, and it banned abortion. It was a near total abortion ban. And so around that time, a campaign began to legalize abortion and enshrine reproductive rights into the state constitution. And it was called Amendment 3. And this was in the summer of 24. And it was polling very well. As you mentioned, progressive ballot measures do very well in Missouri. Missouri has expanded Medicaid. It raised the minimum wage.
0: Legalize marijuana.
1: marijuana,
0: Yep.
1: all things that have been bitterly opposed by the Republican leadership in the state. Missouri is a very gerrymandered state, and Republicans have the lock on a lock on the legislature. They have a supermajority. They have a trifecta in the state government. They control every statewide office. But increasingly, voters are approving ballot measures that the state leadership opposes. And also, this just a few weeks ago, there were two ballot measures that the legislature itself put on. One was to start to phase out the state income tax, and the other was to essentially dismantle the direct democracy process that is in the state constitution that lets voters directly change the constitution. Both of these went down big time,
0: Wait, wait, wait.
1: by more than
0: The
1: 80%. So
0: phase out the income tax went down big time, as well as being able to sort of look at, like, reform the Constitution to protect democracy. Both of those two things went down big time.
1: right, voter, and these were
0: Oh my
1: items
0: God.
1: that were placed on the ballot by the state legislature, and voters rejected those 5-1.
0: Oh my
1: So it
0: God.
1: was so it was a big message and it also shows a like you said, a disconnect between the ideals that voters have and the people that they're electing.
0: Yeah. Oh my God.
1: In 24, this ballot measure legalizing abortion passed, and ever since
0: And let
1: then,
0: me just stop you for a second. 2024, that was the election of Donald Trump. So at the same time, you are having a presidential election. You are having this election on Amendment 3 that would be legalizing abortion. Trump wins and Amendment 3 wins at the same time.
1: correct,
0: Oh God,
1: correct.
0: I need
1: It was a
0: therapy. I need complete therapy. But keep going, keep going.
1: it
0: You
1: was
0: have.
1: it was a fairly narrow victory.
0: Okay, but
1: For
0: still.
1: Amendment 3, it
0: Okay.
1: passed 58 points, 51 point something to 48 point something.
0: Okay.
1: So there's, a 2.5% margin there.
0: What did
1: Essentially,
0: Trump
1: 40.
0: win by? What did Trump win by in Missouri?
1: I don't remember exactly, but it was a lot more than that.
0: Yeah, I that's why,
1: Missouri is one of the most pro-Trump states,
0: yeah. Okay, keep going,
1: which
0: keep going.
1: makes this all the more interesting.
0: Yes.
1: Abortion has been legalized. It is now enshrined in the state constitution, and it was then that Republicans and abortion opponents started their campaign to try to repeal what voters had just passed,
0: Okay.
1: and the legislature has placed this directly on the ballot. Back in 24, one of the ways that abortion foes tried to win the hearts and minds of voters, so to combine this with gender, the idea that you're legalizing abortion with the idea that you're also permitting gender affirming care for minors, which was not the case. That was misleading disinformation that was put out in 2024. But now the Amendment 3 that voters are now voting on in
0: Same number,
1: 2026,
0: Amendment 3. So they
1: Amendment
0: remember
1: 3.
0: Amendment 3 from 2024. This is the same. This is not the same, but it's also called Amendment 3.
1: Right.
0: Yeah,
1: So
0: okay.
1: the legislature actually did package a ban on gender affirming care into that same amendment. And so a vote of yes on today's Amendment 3 would make abortion illegal again, aside from some very narrow circumstances, and also ban gender affirming care for minors. Now, the real effect of the ban in the Constitution for gender affirming care for minors is very limited, since it is already illegal in Missouri. They've combined something that affects millions of people, which is reproductive rights, with something that bans something that is already illegal and affects literally dozens or fewer people.
0: So, Jeremy, one of the things I found fascinating was they're saying, oh, but we're not banning abortion. We're just putting limits on abortion. And this obviously, this is going to reflect the will of the people. We're being so reasonable here. We know that what they actually passed and put into the Constitution was so ridiculously expansive that just trust us, because what we're doing is actually reflecting like what you really believe is permissible abortion. And then as I'm reading your article, I'm like, you're full of crap. So, for example, one of the things that you mentioned in your article is that you can get an abortion if you've been raped. Well, that's true. I think it is what, for the first trimester is when you can get an abortion for the first 12 weeks. So, if you've been
1: 12 weeks.
0: raped at 13, if you find out that you're pregnant at 13 weeks and you've been raped, you can't get an abortion. So, again, they put all this implication of reasonableness until you get into the details, and then you realize it's actually not that reasonable. Am I correct?
1: They have combined these issues in a way to win the campaign, and they. As I said before, this is only a swing of 40,000 votes, which would make this successful. And polling shows it that it's likely to work,
0: Oh,
1: that it's likely to
0: God.
1: be successful. So, again, remember, 48% did vote against the original Amendment 3, so you really don't need to add much to that total for this to pass.
0: But who's motivated to vote? This is an election now that people are so pissed off. And they're not angry. I mean, they may not love Democrats and they may not love a more progressive agenda. What they're beginning to do is really not like what Republicans are attempting to do. Whether it's their assault on healthcare with what's happening with Medicaid and ACA, whether it's their assault on abortion, which we now find out is not only about abortion, but it's about women who are pregnant, who are getting miscarriages. I mean, think about all these things. Women are dying as a result because abortion is healthcare. And then on top of that, how are they describing Amendment 3? Because you write a significant number of paragraphs about the person who not only, they put the Amendment 3 on the November ballot, but then it has to be described. And you suggest that perhaps they're using some misleading language. Is that true? And how is that legal?
1: Well, first, let's talk about the messaging the people who are in favor of Amendment 3 are using. They're really not talking about abortion at all when they advertise, when they the billboards that you see on the interstate say, yes on Amendment 3, ban child transgender surgery. And then if you look at the website for the campaign, the main campaign that's pushing for Amendment 3, which is, by the way, the treasurer of this is the First Lady of the state, Claudia Kehoe. Their website talks about, our kids are not guinea pigs. So they're trying to create an image in the voter's mind that they're protecting children from being lab guinea pigs. They're really not talking about abortion, and they're certainly not trying to emphasize that. Voters are repealing something that they just approved. And so actually the original ballot language did not make it clear that this was a repeal. And the courts forced the Secretary of State to rewrite the ballot language so that the first item is that you're repealing what you just passed 2 years ago. It's
0: So it's
1: but
0: deception upon deception upon deception upon wedding it to one issue when really it's a way to, I mean, as you point out, it's already illegal what we're talking about with trans kids. It's already on the books. They've already passed this. So this is totally unnecessary. But who's sophisticated enough to know what you passed and what you didn't pass in the Missouri legislature? I mean, I hate to break it to you. I mean, they could have done something and I would have had no clue. So suddenly you think if the Missouri legislature is putting this forward to voters, then this must be a case of first impression that they've never done anything about this before. So here's my question. How well funded is the other side? And how are they packaging what they're trying to describe to voters at a time when I'm not sure there's going to be tremendous enthusiasm on the part of a lot of conservative voters in Missouri, but Missouri is a very conservative state. So maybe you don't even need enthusiasm because just by the sheer numbers, you have a real shot at repealing the original Amendment 3. But I'm kind of curious, how are they packaging the fight?
1: Well, the people who are trying to defeat Amendment 3 have raised, as of a week or two ago, have raised $5 million, over $5 million. Over 1.25 million came from former New York City Mayor Mike Bloomberg.
0: Huh.
1: And the last in 2022 with the Amendment 3 that passed there, there were tens of millions of dollars spent on that. So I think you can expect a lot of investment in this. And I think that it's going to be an effort to sort of more clearly state what amendment is, and also most likely tell voters, you're being asked to repeal what you just did, which I think, is Missouri voters have kind of shown some resilience. And they think that, voters might not like to hear that they're being asked by the legislature to undo something they just did.
0: So, you are they putting up billboards? I'm a big billboard person, Jeremy. I love them, okay? And the reason I love them is that the only way you don't read them is you have to avert your eyes. The problem with social media is if you're not on that particular silo or that particular site, you don't see it. And also it almost sometimes becomes a free media strategy. It's like I would love to sort of have their billboard and then a split screen and saying, they're lying to you just in case this matters. I mean, it's like you need to be able to sort of like give them a knuckle sandwich. And the knuckle sandwich isn't getting into the details about what they're doing and misleading you in Amendment 3. Is that the fact that they had to rewrite it, the description of Amendment 3 means that they never wanted to inform you. This is all about subterfuge, and it's about a bait and switch. It's not about informing. And an elected official is supposed to act in the best interest of their constituents, but by not telling you the truth, whose interests are they acting in? Oh my God.
1: I haven't seen, I've been out of town since my story ran, so
0: Okay.
1: I'm just getting back to town, and I haven't seen billboards yet for the other side. I'm confident there will be there, and like I said, the main campaign for no on Amendment 3, the website is clearly focused on stopping politicians from banning abortion.
0: Yeah.
1: And so I don't expect that you'll see them talking about child gender surgeries.
0: So
1: In fact,
0: I love how you write, okay? And I want people just to hear the sentence because I'm like, oh, I got to use this more often. Critics call the inclusion of gender care ballot candy. God, a way to make an unpopular proposal easier to swallow. They say the tactic is especially cynical because it promises voters a prohibition that, in large part, Missouri has already passed. I mean, it's so disgusting. It's so disgusting. I mean, they don't want it clean. They don't want to, I mean, and frankly, I guess maybe one of the things that I keep asking Missouri voters is that they don't trust you with the truth. They don't trust you with the truth. If they are so convinced that you are really opposed to these kinds of abortions, then why don't they just tell you? But they don't. Not only do they mislead, okay, but on top of that, then as you point out, they attach it to what they call ballot candy with the gender care that's already illegal in the state of Missouri. So their whole raison d'etre is not to inform you, but to lie to you. That's where I'm so frustrated. So you mentioned that they had to rewrite the description of the ballot initiative. Was this the Missouri Supreme Court that required them to do that?
1: It was the appellate court.
0: The appellate court.
1: Yep, rewrite it.
0: Wow. Now, do you elect judges in Missouri?
1: The judges are appointed generally, and they are up for not re-election, but they have to they can be renewed or rejected by voters.
0: Wow.
1: No, there's a judge selection process in Missouri. They're not elected.
0: Okay. So as I'm reading your piece, it is it, it as you write, Michael Wolff, a former Chief Justice of the Missouri Supreme Court, who is advising the campaign against the amendment. This is a Missouri Chief Justice, everyone. Just want to let you know, this is not Arnie saying this, this is the Chief Judge, said the language appeared to be intended to deceive people into thinking that they were going to protect women having abortions. Because again, once again, they say, oh, but we have these exceptions for rape and for incest. But what did they admit? That this would only apply during the first 12 weeks of pregnancy. I didn't even know I was pregnant, Jeremy. in the first 12 weeks of pregnancy. Okay? So, you could have gotten raped and not known you're pregnant, and then suddenly find out, oh my God, I'm carrying the rapist's child. And yet now, because of this language, which was intended to deceive, you think you have the right of an abortion because you were raped, and then you found out, oh no, in the fine print, it's 12 weeks. It's 12 weeks. It's going to be so. I think one of the reasons, Jeremy, I so appreciate your article, is that what this article needs and what this story needs is national exposure. Because in a lot of ways, it's under the radar. There's so much happening around the country. And yet Missouri, again, is such an interesting state because, as you point out, through their referendum, they've been pretty enlightened. Raising the minimum wage, expanding Medicaid, legalizing marijuana, all the things that you would think would only happen in a blue state, but in a very conservative Republican state, these have passed. So obviously, the elected officials are not representing the will of the people. Has ProPublica or even any of the newspapers in Missouri ever sat down with voters and asked them how they have this disconnect between what they choose to elect and what they want in policy? Has anyone ever asked them why they seem to have this sort of divergent approach to what ultimately will control their lives?
1: Yeah, I did a story about this phenomenon a year or two ago, and I think a lot of it comes down to that your typical voter is pretty conservative and is going to vote for what they see as family values, but they may disagree with the candidate on certain issues, and because there is this direct democracy where someone can say, listen, I'm a Republican and not conservative, but I do favor abortion rights. But I don't have to. I can vote yes on Amendment 3 in 2024,
0: Amendment.
1: and that sort of relieves the pressure on this candidate. And now I can vote because this issue has been teased out. It's in a separate from electing leaders. I can now safely vote for this, and so it's kind of like this.
0: It's a back door. It's a
1: Direct
0: back door.
1: democracy
0: Yeah.
1: allows voters to kind of like dissociate the people from the policies.
0: All right, so
1: And
0: Jeremy, I'm
1: so
0: going to ask
1: that's
0: you.
1: why this is happening, over and over.
0: Okay, I only have a minute left. You mentioned that they tried to get rid of the direct democracy. That these same politicians tried to do that. And that was obviously very offensive to people
1: It
0: because
1: went down 5-1,
0: it went down
1: yeah.
0: 5-1. So again, it's very interesting. So you have this out ramp, but they want to shut that too. Just remember who wants to shut it. The people you elect. They don't want to give you choice. They want to control your choice. I just thought it was so interesting that that also went down 5-1, as well as basically phasing out the income tax. The income tax, Jeremy, in a conservative state. Maybe I need to move to Missouri. Anyway, on that note, thank you so much for joining us. This was a phenomenal piece. Missouri Republicans are trying to repeal abortion rights by leaning into anti-trans sentiment. Jeremy Kohler covers this issue and others for ProPublica. Thank you so much for writing this.
1: Thanks for having me on, Arnie.
0: You're welcome. This, everyone, is the Wednesday edition of The Attitude. We will schmooze tomorrow, everyone. Ciao.

0: 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It's great being congratulated on our legal victory and our celebration of 10 years of broadcasting. 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
2: 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Today I'm going to turn the show over to Mike Diedrich from Veterans for Peace in Seattle. But first, I want to take a minute because friend of the show, Jack Gilroy from Veterans for Peace in New York, yep, we're everywhere, has now written an open letter directly to the Pope. And I want to read just the first paragraph. Jack says, "We appeal to you, Pope Leo, as the leader who has made the greatest effort to speak for humanity as a whole, instead of for specific nations, religions, or constituencies, to call for an emergency international summit to guide the world away from the current path of war and potential nuclear disaster, and to peacefully resolve the greatest crisis facing humanity today. Such an effort would be consistent with your repeated calls for peace and justice ever since you assumed the papacy. Calls that have inspired and given hope to millions, if not billions, of people across the planet." Okay, the letter goes on, and you should read it, but the letter goes on, and you can help get this in the hands of the Pope. If you want to join Veterans for Peace, Pax Christi, World Beyond War, and others, and sign on and endorse this letter, especially if you're with an organization, then just go to Schiller Institute, S-C-H-I-L-L-E-R, Institute.com. You will immediately see the Pope, and one click gets you to the letter where you can sign. So let's make this happen. Let's get this letter into the hands of the Pope. All right. With that, now, here is Mike Diedrich in Seattle.
3: Hello, my name is Mike Diedrich, and I'm with Veterans for Peace Daniel Ellsberg, Chapter 92 in Seattle. And with me today to talk about Palestine, Gaza, and related issues are Khaled and, God, I'm your name again, I'm sorry, or do you?
4: Bisan.
3: And they're with Nidal, which is a Palestinian activist organization, if that's correct. Or this program will be broadcast on KODX 96.9 FM. That's usually the fourth Wednesday of the month. You can access the programming there on just going to KODX 96.9 Programs Veterans for Peace. So I'm a Vietnam veteran, member of Veterans for Peace 92 here. Been a longtime member, and we've been doing this show for about 5-6 years now. And I want to thank you for coming onto the program and talking. So I'm gonna, without any further sort of comment on my part, I'll maybe some ask some questions. I'll let you guys go ahead and introduce yourself. And you're with Nidal, is that correct?
4: Yes.
5: Yeah, okay. That's right. So I'll go ahead. Yeah, I'll go ahead and jump in here. So hi, everyone. My name is Khalid Al-Asad. I'm with Nidal Seattle. Fundamentally, Nidal is a Palestinian liberation organization focused on building a culture of resistance right here, like the one back home. We, as Nidal, are partner to a larger international movement allied for the liberation of Palestine and against U.S. imperialism. That movement is called the Masar Badil. You can find out more about Nidal Seattle and the Masar Badil at Nidal's website, nidalseattle.com. That's NIDALseattle.com.
4: Yeah. And my name is Bisam Barghouti. I'm also a member of Nidal Seattle, and I'm a member of the executive committee of the Masar Badil, which is the Palestinian Alternative Revolutionary Path. I'm happy to be here.
5: Yeah. Thanks for having us, Mike.
3: Well, great. You know, why don't you do some sort of an introduction to or list of what are you currently involved in and what are your programs as far as activism? You can talk about internationally or just locally.
5: I think locally, one of the things that, you know, we are very focused on that I think your audience might be well aware of as well. It's summer 2026. FIFA, the soccer World Cup, the football World Cup, is taking place right here in the United States. And that includes games being played in Seattle. Now, Nidal Seattle is part of a larger coalition of organizations called the Hands Off Iran Coalition. And the Hands Off Iran Coalition is working to put together what we're calling the People's Game or the People's Match. On June 26th at 6 p.m., we're going to be holding a sort of street tournament, football tournament right there next to the stadiums. We want all kinds of people to come out and join, to cheer participants, to play, form your own teams and play in 3v3 style, King of the Hill football. But the goal is to really, you know, express love for the game of football while fighting the impacts of these, you know, corrupt and neocolonial institutions like FIFA. One of the key messages we have is simply, you know, kick Israel out of FIFA. Of course, you know, sports fans, people who watch the Olympics, people who watch chess even, might know that the international response to Russia's invasion of Ukraine is to completely demonize Russia and kick them out of all international sporting bodies, including the Olympics, including FIFA, including FIDE, the International Chess Federation. We're seeing committed by the Zionist entity called Israel the most atrocious war crimes, the most atrocious genocide of our brothers and sisters in Gaza since October 7th, 2023. Ethnic cleansing and genocide in Lebanon, aggression all over the Middle East, overt and covert. And yet Israel does not get ostracized by these same institutions. And that is largely due to institutional capture by imperialist and Zionist, you know, political elements.
4: Well, I think these institutions are actually used as a form of coercion for the U.S. empire and its Western allies as well. So it's really important for us to be able to take action against FIFA, because it is just it's important to let people know that sports are actually, they belong to the people, and they do not belong to corrupt institutions like those of the Epstein class. And you know, FIFA has had a negative and violent impact on many corners of the world since its inception, and has displaced local communities, you know, from having its president on the so-called Board of Peace in Palestine.
5: Yeah, let's elaborate that. So what is the Board of Peace? the quote-unquote Board of Peace, the horrifically titled Board of Peace.
4: Yes, it's, I mean, it's really a theatrical kind of organization of imperialists and Zionists who are really looking to continue the genocide in Gaza, but under the guise of the banner of peace or the banner of so-called international law, which has really been exposed for what it is before our eyes. It has been a tool of US imperialism and Western settler colonialism for as long as they have existed.
5: And I think nothing demonstrates this more than this artifact that exists out there now. I really want to share this with your listeners, Mike. I encourage you all to go to the website boycottfifa.org. That's boycottfifa.org. Prominently featured on this website is a video, an AI-generated video put out by FIFA itself, depicting a FIFA stadium being built on top of the rubble in Gaza, very transparent neo-colonial land grab, trying to pose construction of stadiums on top of the massive destruction of civilian infrastructure committed by the Zionist entity in Gaza as some kind of humanitarian relief effort, all while flying the flag of the Trump-constructed Board of Peace, whose intentions are simply to colonize Gaza and to reap the fruits of the destruction that Israel has sowed for the colonialists and the imperialists.
3: Well,
5: This is.
3: as a piece of propaganda, that is astonishingly cheeky, to say the least. To say, I mean, it's going to be built on the rubble and the bodies of Palestinians.
5: It's so transparent, Mike. If you watch the video, it is literally destroyed buildings, and you see the FIFA stadium pop out of it, and you have this AI narrator speaking over it like it's some glorious thing, performatively using the image of sport to justify genocide. And of course, what do we expect? This is the same organization that last year gave Trump the FIFA Peace Prize. They made up the FIFA Peace Prize to soothe Trump's psychotic aging ego because he did not get his Nobel Peace Prize. I mean, the whole thing is such a spectacle of fervent support and propaganda for imperialism, violent imperialism and colonialism. And it's directly partner to the genocide of Gaza. In this way. And they're really not ashamed about it. Like you said, it's cheeky. It's extremely transparent. It's
3: When you say Heza, is that actually a Arabic pronunciation of Gaza?
4: Yes.
5: Gaza is how we say Gaza. Yeah, that's correct. And I'll use those terms interchangeably. You might be
3: Okay,
5: hearing
3: sure. Great.
5: Lebanon or something like that, Palestine for Palestine. A bit of a language lesson for your audience. But yeah, so to bring it all back though to the People's Match, so the Hands Off Iran Coalition is putting together this People's Game to protest the impacts of FIFA, to protest its participation and partnership in genocide and colonialism, and to bring football back to the people in a fun way. So we'd love any one of your listeners, we'd love to have you out there. Please come down to the stadiums on the day of the Iran-Egypt game on June 26th at 6 p.m. You won't miss it. Just look and listen for the Palestine flags, for the chants and the cheers. This is a people's tournament. Anyone is welcome. Put together a team, call up your old friend and say, "Hey, man, we haven't kicked the soccer ball around in a while, but it's time we take the streets." We'd love to have everyone there. We want to make this a really
3: Is
5: easy.
3: the Iranian-Egyptian match is going to be in Seattle?
5: That's correct, on June
3: Wow,
5: 26th.
3: okay. Very great. Yeah, that's very you can't be this whole thing defines timely as far as what's happening right now. That FIFA is engaging in this sort of propaganda is just unbelievably outrageous. I can't believe that there's going to be, I mean, not just Palestinian or associate supporters of the Palestinian cause going to be objecting to it, but I mean, there'll be should be some I mean some sort of international objection to this sort of.
5: At first glance, it is baffling to think about this level of complicity, right? We think like, oh, we should be seeing fair play and sportsmanship, etc. But the reality is, these are imperial institutions. They're going to reflect the will of the empire, and they're going to export it globally, and they're going to disseminate it internally to the minds of people here. The same thing is true of our corporations and our academic institutions, et cetera. We live in the core of the American empire, and every institution associated with it is imperial as a result. When you look at it that way, it's really not surprising at all. It's actually par for the course. And becoming a critical thinker and gaining awareness of, imperial machinations is, I think, key for attaining any sort of revolutionary consciousness or any sort of liberation politics. And so that's definitely like something that we should always be vigilant against, any sort of.
3: I understand that, and I think many of my listeners would understand that too. But they actually putting a stadium on top of Gaza, destruction is pretty unbelievable that they'd actually think they could get away with this. Pretty arrogant, really, that they can say anything they want to and it's okay, and of course it's not okay. But that sort of arrogance is mind-boggling, really. Even by corporate imperialistic standards, unbelievable.
4: Yeah, I think that in the past there might have been more effort and energy put into caring about the guise of human rights and democracy and respect for life. But really, after Al-Aqsa flood has launched, we have seen the breaking of this kind of pathway in favor of something that is much more unmasked and in your face and kind of clearly exposed to all what their intentions are.
5: Because you cannot hide these war crimes. You cannot hide the character of a settler colony that will commit these kinds of crimes. I mean, we're talking about sniping nurses through hospital windows, mass burial of civilians, using quadcopters to kill children, creating explosive disguised as food on a population of starving people who are starving because of the siege imposed on them. It's so blatant that the mask has come all the way off. And Americans who are conditioned actually to accept a pretty egregious level of violence, I remember like growing up, I'm 29 years old. I grew up in the post 9/11 world. I grew up on video games depicting violence in the Middle East, the Call of Duty series, et cetera. Especially in the Obama years, with Obama as like a statesman, he sold the world these wars and these drone strikes, and we normalized to it. And so even our population, which is so normalized to that kind of violence and killing abroad, was shocked by what you rightly call extremely arrogant violence by the Israelis. And that arrogance, I mean, there fundamentally is a level of insanity in the Zionist and the Israeli existence and mindset to think that you can come to a land and massacre people, and by acts of massacre and terror and barbaric destruction of life and land, that you can create some kind of peaceful existence out of that, to think that you can impose apartheid and occupation on people while pretending that you're a democracy. It's a total rejection of reality, but the people who live there, the Israelis and Zionists who live there, fundamentally accept it. So they accept a break with reality, and that, in my opinion, is complete insanity.
4: Well, they
3: It is.
4: don't have to resist, you know what I mean? With all of this oppression and the expectation for the people that belong to that actual land to be steadfast in their resistance after almost 8 decades of ethnic cleansing, of occupation, of Zionism, of imprisonment, of torture, of stealing, land and houses and all of these things. It goes back to how resistant and steadfast the people of the Arab region are, really, especially for these last 3 years, for actually exposing much of what the US empire is really all about.
3: Well, I think that the American public opinion has moved a bit since the Israelis are, murdered basically 75,000 at least people, and but also the sort of the recent war or ongoing war with the Iranians and that sort of thing. And Americans can't even bother to apologize for killing 160 or 170 school children, even though it was clearly our weapons that did this. So I want to ask you, what sort of a support or sort of commentary do you get from other either Arab countries in particular, Muslim countries, and or are there, in the second place, are there any Palestinians playing on FIFA for FIFA teams?
5: Can you elaborate a bit more on the first question there? You're saying
3: Well, it's
5: specifically.
3: what sort of a Arab or Muslim support do you get for Palestinian issues? Public.
4: Well, I mean, in the general sense, or in the
3: Well,
4: Nidal sense, because in the general sense, you look at the Arab region and you're able to see a great deal of Arab governments, or we can call them reactionary regimes, that are in direct complicity and collaboration with the Zionists and with the US empire. And so they have been serving those needs, like in countries such as the UAE, Bahrain, Qatar, Kuwait. These governments, the ruling classes, let's say, of these governments have these particular interests that are completely aligned with American imperialism and Zionism.
5: And with the
4: And
5: American petrodollar and with the Epstein class.
4: we see we've actually been able to expose so much of their complicity through this last US aggression on Iran, because they are holding military bases on their lands that actually enable the US to refuel its carriers, to enact complete like airstrikes and bombardments on the region, to be able to surveil and monitor all the things that are happening in the region, and also to be able to use that military base as a form of political and social and economic investment into that country. And so they try to create those kinds of economic dependencies with these regimes. But then but the feelings and the sentiments of the populations of these countries is vastly different to what their governments are doing. And but we also see the steadfastness and the solidarity and the support of our resistance forces in the region. We see Hezbollah in Lebanon, Ansarullah in Yemen. We see the popular mobilization forces in Iraq, and we also see the heroic the IRGC forces in Iran. And so
5: And let's
4: we.
5: not forget all the resistance factions in Gaza resisting
4: Yes. Oh, sorry. I
5: Hamas.
4: was
5: So,
4: talking about, yeah,
5: yeah,
4: that
5: but
4: solidarity with Palestine. But yes, of course. And this is the center of it all. It is Gaza who is the center. It is Palestine who is the compass. And it is Al-Aqsa who we are primarily trying to liberate. And these resistance forces are acting in coordination because they are all aligned on the need for their own sovereignty and their liberation and their self-determination. And so this is the cost that the US empire is imposing on us to be able to gain our liberation. But you're a Vietnam vet, so you understand, the amount of people you kill is not directly related to your ability to win.
3: Absolutely. So is Hamas still playing any sort of a role in Gaza, in resistance? I mean, they're still there, as in my understanding.
5: One of the goals that Israel publicly espoused at the beginning of the
4: Genocide.
5: response, at the beginning of the response to Al-Aqsa Flood, the genocide that they waged in Gaza, is to destroy Hamas, which is an extremely broad goal, because of course Hamas is the political party that is governing Gaza. So we're talking about destroying the government. This is not just, the military wing of Hamas, which is the Al-Qassam brigades. This is the government as a whole. But after 2 years of war, there's, admissions by the Israeli security establishment, like, we have not seen a reduction and they use the term Hamas again, but in the resistance's ability to wage war. And one of the key reasons for that is simply the, really, I mean, the military genius of within the constraints of the long blockade of Gaza since 2006, to be able to create the means to manufacture your own weapons for resistance so you can wage war, and to engineer weapons that can penetrate, you know, the multi-million dollar Merkava tanks and their reactive armor, etc. That kind of genius and creativity and diligence and persistence to be able to produce that within the confines of Gaza, within the constraints of living under this blockade and this siege, of course, is going to lead to tremendous military might for the resistance that Israel cannot bomb out of existence. And so what does Israel do as a result? It's what they call the Dahiya Doctrine, the Dahiya Doctrine. Okay, this is named after the Beirut, the quarter, suburbs. The suburb in Beirut, the Dahiya that Israel bombed relentlessly in the July 2006 war with Lebanon, punishing and targeting the civilian population because they cannot achieve any sort of military victory against the resistance.
4: There's also, I think, that the objective that Khaled mentioned in terms of trying to obliterate Hamas, which is, you know, I think it also very much speaks to the kinds of delusions that Zionists have amongst themselves and their own kind of narratives, because Hamas is fundamentally the people. It is the people who, it is Palestinians in Gaza, and it is Palestinians in Palestine, right? It is an idea, an idea that you cannot kill, an idea that you can, an idea that you can resist your own oppression, and that you can liberate yourself, and that you can achieve sovereignty and self-determination, because Hamas is fundamentally something that grew out of siege and sanction and occupation. And so they are a political party, yes, but they are also part of the fabric of every institution in Gaza, in terms of the educational institutions, the social welfare institutions, the financial institutions, and so on. And so, you know, they have this idea that if you kill Hamas, you'll kill the will of the Palestinian people to resist their own occupation, which is just a fundamental impossibility.
5: Yeah. And to bring it to the present day, currently we have in Gaza another classic fake ceasefire, an Israeli ceasefire, and, you know, you cease, I fire, as someone recently put it to me, which is what we're seeing in Gaza. I mean, bombardment every day. People are being killed every day in Gaza by the Israeli occupation, while the resistance has implemented every item of phase one of the ceasefire agreement. So you achieve a ceasefire agreement, you commit to it. The resistance repeatedly in history upholds its parts of the agreement, and the Israeli occupation violates it, does not uphold its part, continues bombing. You know, they've established this yellow line and are demolishing homes outside of the yellow line freely, and are steadily advancing this so-called yellow line to choke off Gaza even more. I mean, just like this is one instance, but it just shows a larger pattern that the exploiters and the thieves and the liars are the Zionists, the honest party, the defensive party, the resisting party. Is the indigenous population and their resistance movements. So that's where we are today. And it's under that context of artificial ceasefire, of murderous duplicity, and of silence by the international community, of course, right? Because where are we now? Everyone's talking about Iran, but who's talking about Gaza? Gaza is still offering martyrs because the Zionists are still committing massacres there. Children are still finding explosives labeled as food and being murdered by these booby traps. The Zionist aggression in Gaza is not over.
3: Yeah, except you don't hear it discussed it almost at all in the Western press. That's certainly. How about press organizations like Al Jazeera? I've looked at them, and I sort of looked at them and their reporting of the Middle East, but also look at the Israeli newspapers in particular, several Jerusalem Post, and they don't mention it at all. They don't, there's no discussion of what's happening in Gaza at all, but Al Jazeera does somewhat, but I mean, as far as I can tell, from my limited point of view, they are one of the few organizations that has any sort of pretense about covering the Middle East accurately.
4: Yeah.
3: So, what's your opinion of that? Their organization and what they do is as far as talking about the war or the
5: no
3: war.
5: Statements of accuracy about Al Jazeera for a bunch of reasons, but what do you have there, Bisan?
4: Yeah, I would say that it's important to put this in the perspective of, let's see, like it's important to understand that the media and the narratives that is kind of exported onto the rest of the world are fundamentally these like very Zionist and imperialist platforms. It's very difficult to find alternative platforms that are discussing

0: difficult to understand where our sources come from and who is, like, there are human beings behind newspapers and television stations and camera screens that are reporting on things. And so in the case of Al Jazeera, I think they typically they are an institution that is directly funded by and connected to the government in Qatar. And the government in Qatar is a direct supporter of Zionism and American imperialism. And so directly co collaborates with them and their strategic goals within our region. And so Al Jazeera can also express the sentiments of these kinds of governments and outlets, albeit in a way that kind of touches the people of the region, because the people of the region are very pro-Palestine and are very adamant about the liberation and the sovereignty of our lands. And so I'm not saying that there's not accurate reporting in Al Jazeera, but also we also have to understand the kinds of intentions behind these platforms, because these platforms are funded by human beings and by institutions and by interests. And so we can look on, like, for example, Hezbollah has a or is it, I don't know if it's exactly Hezbollah, but I know it's a Lebanese platform called Al-Mayadeen. And I look to them a lot for reporting on the region and what is happening, especially in Gaza and in the West Bank, which is completely not being reported on. And this is the purpose for them. It's to erase us, and not just, physically, but also ideologically. To erase us in your mind from being able to think about us as human beings who are continuously sacrificing, who are continuously giving blood for the liberation of their land, and for the way that also the Zionist entity is treating Palestinians in the West Bank. There are over 13,000 Palestinian prisoners sitting in Zionist jails right now. And the amount of torture and rape and abuse and humiliation that our prisoners are currently facing is just unspeakable, unspeakable, And they are not even giving them enough clothes to be warm at night, enough hygiene products not to get like an infection in your mouth from not being able to brush your teeth. It's really just the lowest, most degrading and violent, disgusting thing that an entity can do.
1: And
2: This
1: on
2: is this is this Lebanese entity, is that a news entity or organization? Are there any, I mean,
1: the one that Bissan mentioned is El Mayadeen. That's A-L M-A.
0: Mayadeen.
2: You would consider that to be a little bit more forthright or honest about describing Middle East, the Middle East.
0: Yes. And also, actually, I should really mention really quickly is Al-Mayadeen is an Arabic outlet. So, but they do have an English platform. They do have an English website called Al-Mayadeen English. And I'd be happy to give you a bunch of other resources that are in the English language as well, because those are also difficult to find. It's much easier to find revolutionary outlets in other languages, but not English.
2: Yeah,
1: On the
2: no, that
1: topic
2: would be
1: of
2: useful for this particular program to have the list or enumerate some of those outlets that are
0: absolutely.
2: sort of
1: On the topic of Al Jazeera, I just want to say, we were talking earlier about Arab regimes, reactionary Arab regimes, and this term has come up, the GCC, the Gulf Coast countries, right? These countries that are aligned with U.S. imperialism that have gone the path of economic partnership with the United States Empire to help it to achieve its imperial aims. They host its bases on their soil.
0: Actually, the largest U.S. base that exists in the Arab region is in Qatar. It's called the Udaid base.
1: And they participate in America's wars of aggression in the Middle East in that way. So then, having these nations have media arms like Al Jazeera. It's really unsurprising to see that they do a lot of imperial propaganda for the empire. I can give a strong example of this. When the aggression against Iran started in February of this year, I remember watching Al Jazeera, and I'm going to paint a picture for your listeners. Okay, the view.

0: shown on the TV screen is divided into a 3x3 grid with 9 cells, and the middle video cell is a feed of US strikes on Iranian targets. Okay, and it's these thermal black and white images, or otherwise just black and white visible light images of supposedly Iranian missile launcher trucks being struck repeatedly. And it's a 2-minute video segment that's repeated ad nauseum. And they don't take, they might switch in a commentator in a different cell and show a different live feed on the periphery. But what Al Jazeera repeats centrally to its audience is a display of quote unquote US force. It's the same 90-second, 2-minute clip repeated ad nauseum. Okay. So that alone is a way to try to put in the to impress, to create an impression in the minds of their audience that America has strong military capabilities. That is exactly the kind of impression that America wants to project on Arab populations. And so in reporting just in that way, they help to create this impression among
1: I
0: the
1: think
0: people there.
1: part of the goal, I think Khalid is exactly right, because part of the goal is to instill a sense of defeat in the Arab population, and to kind of break their spirit and be able to break their will to resist. And this is something that we largely see in the treatment of our prisoners, for sure. But I think also something that Al Jazeera has done is to kind of sow a mistrust of the fundamental players in the axis of resistance, those who are actually sacrificing the most for our liberation and our sovereignty.
0: Exactly. And
1: And
0: it's not always
1: so,
0: so outright as like American media. Like American media will
1: no.
0: use the terror tagging tactic. Oh, these are terrorists, But
1: Yes.
0: then for Arab audiences, Arab or imperially aligned Arab media will be more cunning and duplicitous and sow doubt here and there.
1: Yes.
0: And keep in mind, by the way, there is accurate programming or impressive programming even that comes out of Al Jazeera. Like I remember watching the What's Hidden is Greater segment on Al-Aqsa Flood. They did a documentary on the Al-Aqsa Flood operation of October 7th. Very informative, very like interesting, viewpoints that you don't really get in American mainstream media. But of course, in any situation where you have institutional media doing propaganda work and executing imperial will, the way to gain credibility in the minds of an audience is to do accurate reporting too. And it's not all lies, right? It's not all imperial propaganda. There is like, you do have to have a
1: But I
0: critical
1: think,
0: mindset as an audience, as a viewer.
1: well,
0: Yes.
1: that plus there's a substantial number of Al Jazeera, mostly journalists, who have been killed in Gaza, and quite a few. I Yes.
0: mean, like 100 or so,
1: Who were
0: more
1: doing
0: even.
1: some, yes, who were doing incredible work to kind of actually uplift what is actually happening on the ground in Gaza. And this is what they do to those who are telling the truth.
0: I want to emphasize something. So the Israelis massacre journalists. They target and massacre journalists and doctors and et cetera. Okay. But focusing on journalists, nothing is more terrifying for the Israeli consciousness or the Israeli society than for the world to gain awareness of what it really does. So they target mechanisms of spreading the truth. They target the camera and they target the journalist. And they'll violate any international regulations and laws to do so. And this is like this, I forgot where I was
1: They
0: going with this one. Yeah.
1: recognize that the battle of narratives is one of the most important fronts of this war.
0: Oh, I remember. Yair Lapid, okay, he's the head of the opposition in the Israeli Knesset, okay? So there's a lot of talk you'll hear, like people say, oh, Netanyahu's the problem. This is a very American mindset, by the way, is the decapitation thinking. Oh, it's one bad guy. It's not the whole society. It's not what it's one bad guy. If we can just kill him, it'll be fine. So people, there are Americans who wake up to how evil Israel is and then project all that evil onto just Netanyahu instead of recognizing it as systemic and societal and foundational since its founding, okay? So Yair Lapid is the political opposition, the leader of the opposition. And in 2023, very early days of the genocide, he had a quote where he made a statement, I'm paraphrasing slightly, if the media is objective, it serves Hamas. If the media shows the truth, it serves Hamas. He's directly, openly stating that media objectivity and presentation of the truth serves the resistance. This is a pretty like this is a moment of candor, really, because of course it's true. Anyone with eyes and a heart will see the crimes happening in Gaza and know which side is the oppressed and which side is the oppressor. The Israeli media establishment identifies this, or I guess the Israeli political establishment identifies this truth about the media. And so they work hard to kill, to identify, target, and kill journalists, to censor. We have all these tech companies in the United States, all these social media companies, Instagram, Facebook, et cetera, internally are implementing these community moderation policies that are preventing the truth from propagating properly. They will classify you as an individual. They have algorithms to rank your individual political awareness. If you don't know about the conflict, if you are uninitiated to the facts of the genocide, they will hide those facts from your feed algorithmically. And if you are initiated to it and you know what's going on, they'll show you it. In fact, they'll inundate with you with it. So all you see is massacres on your feed, so you get fatigued. So this is the kind of psychological operation that's happening against American populations and any population using these social media apps. And if you look at who's working in these companies, especially at the director, senior director, and vice president level, there are many Israelis throughout all these social media companies, all these tech companies. Many of them, of course, Israel being a society that has conscription, served in the
1: Forced
0: IDF,
1: conscription.
0: and especially people with tech skills, sometimes they come from Unit 8200 or other Israeli intelligence arms. So these are Israeli intelligence agents working in high up decision-making positions in these social media companies, fighting the information war from that vector too. It's not just the murder of the journalist, it's the prevention of any artifacts the journalist produces from getting to the eyes of the consumer by putting yourself.
2: And of course, it's not just this country, but I mean, any sort of criticism of Israel or Zionism is met with says you're anti-Semitic. That's the sort of default sort of and I don't think that argument is as widely accepted as it used to be. I mean, Americans do see what the Israelis are doing. And as far as that, I was a military intelligence in the United States Army for what it's worth, but I mean, the Israeli intelligence has a reputation, mostly deserved for fairly good intelligence, but they fucked this up really badly, along with the Americans, which do have actually good, generally speaking, pretty good intelligence, but they completely misread the Iranians completely. And the other thing is that, well, yeah, we can bomb them back into compliance with what we think they should be doing. And historically, bombing doesn't work at all. I mean, going back to, well, back to the First World War, really. And nobody, of course, the United States military is like a lot of militaries. They don't learn any lessons from they refight the last war. But I mean, and even in the mainstream media in this country, I've read reports about the Israeli and the American intelligence organizations, not just the political class there in both of they. Badly, badly fucked this up. I mean, it's not as if Iran is an open book or anything like that, but there are intelligence assets in the Middle East that both of the, I mean, it is shocking really how badly they bungled this.
0: I mean, like we can talk about arrogance, we can talk about whatever. There's other things too. Like in the United States military industrial complex, there is strong corporate incentive to lobby politicians to push for war. And I think we'll see this if you look at the news, right? After the memorandum recently, very recently, we had the memorandum of understanding signed between America and Iran. And you will see Democrat politicians attacking the decision by the Trump administration to engage in this memorandum of understanding with Iran. They will attack it from the right, from a war engineering perspective, representing their lobbying interests. So there is that mechanism too. I'm always wary of the narrative of like intelligence failure in the sense of it seems a way to sweep under the rug the system of engineering these conflicts and engineering these military contracts and establishing these foreign bases and having these mechanisms of force projection. The board of directors at Lockheed Martin is pushing for war, is thrilled to see
2: Yeah,
0: conflict with
2: absolutely true.
0: Iran. That is, it is not an intelligence failure when
2: Well, it's
0: there are ways.
2: intelligence failure in the sense that there are people in, well, American and Israeli intelligence, for example, that do know, that have good, a pretty good grasp of what's happening. However, I was an intelligence analyst, and he says, "Well, you present the information that you have, and you present that, kick that up there." Says whether or not they accept your findings is another matter entirely. And it was vaguely true in spades in Vietnam, and it's true, I mean, Iraq and Afghanistan, Iraq particularly, glaringly so. There was good intelligence to indicate that the Iraqis didn't have WMDs, so they, I mean, that there's there are, militarily speaking, competent people. But whether or not that competence is accepted by the political corporate class is quite another thing. And you're absolutely right about saying that they're wagging the tail wagging the dog.
0: It's not like if the intelligence was accurate, it would be goodwill. That's not true. It's not
2: No,
0: like if the intelligence was accurate, it would be making the decisions. That's not true either.
1: yeah. But there is also just like a lot of arrogance and delusion that goes into thinking about us as a people. They fundamentally misunderstand us. And looking at Iran for the last almost 50 years of kind of remaining steadfast under some of the most severe economic sanctions that were levied upon it in the during these decades. I mean, when we're talking about economic sanctions, I feel like people also don't understand how violent and destructive these sanctions can be. When you're unable to import the medicine, the life-saving medicine for your population, when you're unable to import parts for that are vital for kind of continuing in infrastructural projects or infrastructural plants that kind of are part of your everyday life. And
0: We're
1: so
0: talking hundreds of thousands of preventable deaths by economic
1: hundreds
0: policy
1: of
0: and
1: thousands of
0: sanctions.
1: preventable deaths,
0: This
1: exactly.
0: is massacre by the United States against foreign
1: Yeah, and
0: populations.
1: that's not to mention all of the kind of like intelligence plots against them, the kind of like managed warfare, assassinations, surveillance gathering, like narrative building as well. So, and again, part of this narrative of like, the beauty of the West and human rights and democracy, and we're open and we're liberal and these kinds of things to kind of get the Iranian population to feel, well, wow. We are so squeezed economically, and why can't we just, normalize with the Zionists and normalize with the Westerners and be like, okay, we'll give you our land if you give us Gap and McDonald's and Starbucks and all of these things.
2: Well, that's not going to happen, I don't think. And as far as a country like Qatar and other countries that are, they're rethinking, I think, their relationship with the United States, even though it's economically a huge benefit to them. But still, the Americans actually, who are some of them Americans, were in Qatar. They're living in hotels, something. They're not on their bases anymore because there were a dozen or so Americans killed. That's changed the dynamic. I mean, the whole thing with drones has changed, completely changed warfare, just completely.
0: Absolutely. And Iranian intelligence has shown itself to be extremely accurate. I mean, they were able to find like hotel rooms where CIA and American officials were staying, or not officials, sorry, military officers were staying, and target them with Shahed drones as well during the confrontation, the Ramadan War this year. So yeah, absolutely. It's absolutely right to say like they're rethinking their alignment. It's still the case that they've taken that deal. They're strongly tied to the
1: But
0: economics.
1: also just like contrasting the fact that these American officials and those who are part of the ruling class or those who kind of work for them are consistently looking for ways to kind of hide and evade the kind of accountability or confrontation, right? But like look at our resistance forces and the leaders of our resistance forces and contrast it with those of these American officials, where our leaders are walking in the streets with the people, and they are not afraid of sacrificing their own lives and their own livelihoods for our freedom. And so how
0: Fighting on the
1: can
0: front line, commanders fighting on the front line,
1: commanders who
0: dying on the front line.
1: Yes, and who are in the streets protesting with their people as well, I mean, an American drone can very easily just find that person and assassinate them. But they know that this isn't what it's about, because there are going to be another 10, 20, 100 people that come after them to lead the struggle forward. They are happy to sacrifice themselves and their blood for the greater cause. And so against this kind of mentality, where death is also a victory for us. How is the West, even with all of its technology, with all of its surveillance, with all of its money and its power and its resources, going to fight against a population of people in the region who are saying this is not going to stop until we win our freedom? And so it is in this circumstance, no matter what the West does with this kind of arrogance, these people are undefeatable, because it's not death that kills the struggle.
0: And I think like one of the things to talk about too, like the Epstein, quote unquote revelations, depending on who you ask and where, it's not so surprising, or it's very surprising, right? But we talked about, the resistance leaders on the front lines fighting and dying with their soldiers on the front lines. And where are the American leaders? They're partying with pedophiles on private islands, engaging in satanic crimes of blatant disregard of humanity. And Americans, foolishly will say that America is the land of the free, and that the Arab world is the one that has the problems. And when you talk to Arabs or about this, you'll like we look at the Epstein, just the Epstein situation alone, and it's completely like, I mean, it would be hilarious if it wasn't so disgusting, if it wasn't so violent. Here in America, the amount of debt you have to take on just to get an education is disgraceful. And Americans will pay taxes that fund Israeli education and not know that they're funding Israeli college education. You get a broken leg, you get bit by a rattlesnake, you get to some sudden medical expenditure, you're looking at bankruptcy, you might lose your home, you're looking at homelessness, et cetera, while American tax dollars are funding Israeli healthcare. And making sure that Israelis can enjoy a stress-free medical experience, and then using the tax dollars to fund bombs and bullets, et
2: It
0: cetera.
2: is it's it is truly outrageous. We're running out of excuse me running out of time here, so we can talk a little bit after the recordings, but the purposes of the recordings. So I want to thank Khalid and Nisan of Nidal for coming and making this presentation. It's very timely and very appropriate. So thank you very much. This is Mike Diedrich with Veterans for Peace Channel, or Chapter 92, Seattle, Daniel Ellsberg chapter.
3: Well, we have to leave it there. And while Mike was talking about with his guest the World Cup, and it is done, of course, I think this show is very important because it really points out the hypocrisy of the world sports community. Like they were saying, Russia is excluded, which I'm fine with. They attacked Ukraine and they should be excluded. But Israel and United States, Israel has attacked just about everybody in the Middle East, and we've gone ahead and supported Israel and now attacked Iran. And we're still included? Okay, another thing, as we're coming up, football season is starting very soon, and we will be forced to deal with the militarism of those games. And I want you to just pay attention to it. I want you to say, what is going on here? Huge flags, the flyovers, the military honor guards. Here, if we want to remember the military, why not get real and sell only what the sailors on the USS Lincoln were served. Okay, how about that? Well, thanks to Mike Dietrich from Veterans for Peace in Seattle. Now, on with a song. Here's Michael Jackson asking if we are doing enough to make this world a better place.

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1: 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Today on Sprouts, we'll hear some autobiographical monologues created by Modus Theatre in Boulder. Modus creates original theatre that sparks conversation and shines a light on stories that are often overlooked. Their performances focus on people who are misrepresented or dehumanized in the media. Modus Theatre's Transformative Stories series centers the experiences of transgender and non-binary leaders as the protagonists in the American drama, sharing stories that help us more deeply understand the real human perspectives around gender, family, belonging, and safety. Transformative Stories monologues were created in collaboration with Modus Theatre's artistic director, Kirsten Wilson. Today, we'll hear monologuists share their personal stories, speaking their truths, negotiating oppression and liberation. First, here's a monologue from Reverend Nicole Garcia titled, A Rose is a Rose.
2: I was born in 1959, the eldest son in a Roman Catholic Latino family. I was a good Catholic boy. I loved church. It was nothing for me to attend Mass two or three times a week, as well as being on a few committees. When I was 18, I remember talking to one of the priests about becoming a priest. But Mama and Grandma were adamant. No. The expectations were clear. I was the oldest son. I was to get married, have kids, and carry on the family name. And I really wanted to be the son they wanted me to be. I did. But when I tried, I got it wrong. Or it was awkward. Or it was just plain boring. I would watch and mimic my male cousins, but I didn't like doing what they did. I wanted to play dress up with my female cousins. I was constantly scolded for trying to make tortillas with Grandma, or spending too much time with Mama and my aunts in the kitchen. I didn't want to spend time in the living room watching football with a man. I prayed and prayed like a good Catholic boy for God to fix me. I asked God to help me be the boy I was supposed to be, and as I got older, I prayed for God to help me become a man. I didn't want to let my family down. But I was 22 when I came to the realization God refused to answer my prayers. I stopped talking to God. I became a lost child and then a wild child. I no longer had a guidepost and I no longer wanted one. If God ignored me, why should I care? Actually, I'm surprised I lived to be 30 years old. I realized I wasn't dead when I woke up in detox. I knew my life had to change. I came out of detox determined to stop drinking and prove to myself, my family, and the world that I was a worthy eldest son. So within a few years, I got married to an incredible woman, and I went into law enforcement. And as a corrections officer, I would finally prove my manhood. and I found a mentor who taught me how to walk and talk like a real man. The uniform and badge helped play the role, but the uniform was just a facade. It took every ounce of strength I had to play that role every day. And my mental health suffered. I became increasingly depressed. Despite my original hope to honor my family and prove that I was the eldest son, I simply rekindled my relationship with alcohol. And of course, I blamed my wife and my job for the way I felt because I wanted to live in denial. For the truth? Living into my true self? Well, that wasn't something I could handle. But after 8 years of marriage, I was unsurprised and secretly relieved. My wife asked me for a divorce. So after the divorce, I went into therapy to figure out what was wrong with me, for I had walked away from everything I was supposed to have. We had new cars in the garage. We had a big house. We had good jobs. And I walked away from it all. What the hell happened? But with the help of a caring therapist, I finally came to terms with the truth I had hidden deep within myself. I wasn't the oldest son. I was and always had been the oldest daughter. I've always been Nicole. Well, the first person I told was my cousin Kelly. Kelly, guess what? I finally figured out what happened. I've always been a woman. I'm going to transition and become a woman. And you know, Kelly was really supportive. She talked with me and walked with me. Then she asked me a very serious question. So what about your mom and your work? Mom and work. Geez. Mom was still very Roman Catholic. And by then I was working as a state parole officer. What about mom and work? But amazingly enough, the Division of Parole was very supportive. I was able to move into an administrative position for a couple years so I could transition and not have much contact with the public. And early in my transition, I met another trans woman who also happened to be in law enforcement. We had a lot in common. We became good friends. And eventually I told her that I was feeling this rekindling of my faith. She told me about this Lutheran church that was welcoming. Well, I was incredibly nervous the first time I went to the service, but the people were lovely. They welcomed me with open arms, and you know you're part of a church when they invite you to be on a committee. I found a church home, and I became an active member of that Lutheran congregation. After so many years without prayer, there I was in church once again, two or three times a week, praying and talking to God. And then early one morning during a service, I watched the pastor lift the host as he said the words of institution. This is my body, given for you. I knew I had to be at the altar speaking those words. I knew I was called to be a priest. I was astounded that the church agreed with me. So it took me 5 years to navigate the daunting process, but in 2019, I was ordained. And when I was ordained, there were 300 people in the sanctuary designed to hold 250. And I was so happy when Mama and my two sisters placed the symbol of ordination, this red stole, around my shoulders. I believe in my heart, God created me to be a trans woman. God had not turned away from me when I was a child, when I begged to be a boy. God simply loved me until I got on the path of becoming the person I am meant to be. And since completing my transition in 2005, I have earned 2 master's degrees, and I am now a pastor and a therapist. And in these roles, I've had the honor of walking with so many trans and non-binary people in their journeys of self-discovery and self-actualization. I've worked with people who wanted to die because they had no hope and saw no path forward in the gender they were assigned at birth. I sat with them, tears streaming down their cheeks as they tried to form the words between sobs. Words I remember uttering to myself so many times in the past. I don't want to disappoint anyone, but I can't be who they want me to be. Honestly, it is devastating to read all the lies on social media, how we, therapists and the medical establishment, are forcing kids to become transgender. All we really want to do is help alleviate the pain of living a lie. For example, puberty blockers, hormone blockers, can give a young person the gift of time, so that they can truly discern who they are and have the space to blossom and bloom. And I'm holding this rose in my hand because it represents so much to me. Dad loved the roses he planted in the yard, and I often place red roses on Mama's grave. And I was born on December 12th. December 12th is a feast day of La Virgen de Guadalupe. And this feast celebrates the appearance of Mary, the mother of Jesus, to a native man who proved the apparition true by gathering all the roses he found on a barren hill called Tepeyac. Now, this story is much too long to relate today, but suffice it to say, Guadalupe is revered by millions, and especially me. To me, she represents the love of a mother for her children. And I share this love with the dozens of young and trans and non-binary people from around the country who call me Tia Nikki or Mama Nikki. For the love of God for each of us is transformative, and the love of parents for their children who transition their gender, it's life-giving. Now, I know my parents were confused when I came out as a woman. My mother was very unhappy. She said to me, "I love you, but don't come over here dressed like that, and I will only call you by the name I gave you." So early in my transition, when I went over to Mama's, I would wear baggy clothes, pull my hair back to abide by her wishes. And in the middle of my transition, Dad's cancer, it took a turn for the worst. And Dad wanted to be home with the help of hospice. And it was a surprise when Mama had a seizure and ended up in the hospital for 3 weeks. I ended up moving into my parents' house to take care of Dad, and my sisters took care of Mama. One day, I realized Daddy was calling me Gita. He was calling me his daughter. I asked him why he started calling me Gita, and he said, "I finally see you happy." Well, as happy as I could be watching Daddy struggle. And it seems that once Dad started calling me Gita, Mama, my sisters, my family, except for one cousin, one uncle, well, they followed Dad's lead. Dad accepted me as his daughter because he loved me enough to want to see me happy. And Mama loved me enough not only to see me as her daughter, but she forgave me for becoming a Lutheran. Mama, Daddy, my sisters, my family accepted me for the child of God I was created to be. Let us strive to be worthy of our children, to believe them when they tell us who they are. For I truly believe everything imparts God's grace. And I don't believe in exceptions to God's love. All our children are beautiful. We are called by God to walk with them as they blossom and bloom.
1: That was a monologue from Reverend Nicole Garcia called A Rose is a Rose. 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I'm Maeve Conran with KGNU and Rocky Mountain Community Radio in Boulder, Colorado. 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That's M-O-T-U-S theatre.org. Next, we'll hear another monologue, this time from Ray. It's called Gender Play and Possibility.
3: Research indicates that a majority of trans people know they are trans before the age of 14. I am not one of those people. Being a girl never really bothered me, but being a woman did. Ironically, I was at my most feminine right before I came out, and I'm gonna be real with you. I was rocking it. My prom photo is proof. I'm in heels, nails done, wrapped in this glittering velvet prom dress. I had coiffed silver hair and this dark purple lipstick, and I loved it. I loved thrift shopping for the perfect matching accessories. I loved getting ready in the bathroom with my friends. I loved feeling put together and bringing out new sides of myself. And I love talking about this photo now. But during my transition, it was hard to look at that picture. While seeing surgeons and therapists and doctors and telling them over and over which parts of myself I didn't like, I became conditioned to see my gender primarily as an experience of dysphoria, as an experience of pain and displacement and mismatch, because that's the narrative I had to repeat in order to gain access to gender-affirming care. Over time, my prom photo stopped reminding me of joy and started to represent duplicity, I guess. I had no way of reconciling my enjoyment with femininity with the fact that I didn't feel like a woman. So I began to understand my femininity as a false mask, a way to garner approval, a glamour that hid what was brewing under the surface. Only now am I really able to articulate that my gender didn't start from that place of pain. It started from a place of play. Freshman year of high school, my friends agreed to wear reversible bracelets to accommodate gender fluidity and questioning within the group. The light blue side was for feminine pronouns, the dark blue for masculine, and we could twist the bracelet for neutral pronouns. They were ugly, elastic things stitched together by yours truly on my very first sewing machine. Yeah, I may as well have done it with my eyes closed. The thread was knotted and gnarled in places, but the bracelets were beautiful because they were ours, because they tied us together. We got good at switching pronouns. We would flip our bracelets mid-conversation to see who noticed. Sometimes you could get away with flipping a cis person's, and we would laugh together as they squirmed in exaggerated discomfort. Nope, nope, nope, that does not feel right. This was all very playful. Trying on different gendered language became no more taboo than trying on different clothes. I experimented with all three sets of pronouns, and without having any certainty about what my gender definitively was, I noticed that I liked neutral pronouns, which in turn helped me give myself permission to try more masculine things. I discovered, for example, that I liked wearing button-downs and baseball caps. I liked cologne and cargo shorts, and I really liked mixing it all in with my feminine staples. Finally, I gave myself permission to experiment with a binder, a compression garment that flattens your chest. I told nobody. There was a part of me that hoped I wouldn't like it. But I did like it. I really liked it. With it on, I felt more at home in my body. For me, there was never a defining moment where I claimed the label of non-binary. The initial realization was less about discerning what my gender was and more about becoming who I wanted to go through life as. I didn't think of it as transitioning. I was just expanding, growing branches that were the different parts of myself. I find it strange when people call my gender unnatural because this is the most natural thing there is. Nature is not either or. Nature is dry and wet, hot and cold, forgiving and brutal. Authenticity is multiplicity. Fluidity is sincerity. And yet, as I started to look into medical transition, this conviction changed. I was exposed to the transmedicalist idea that only a certain portion of people who seek gender-affirming care are actually trans and thus actually deserving of receiving that care. I was haunted by the idea that I might be faking it, that I might be misinterpreting my feelings, that I might regret transition. There's a certain amount of anxiety that's normal when you make a major life decision, but my political environment magnified that anxiety to the point where it was disabling. In both medical and social spaces, I saw people accused of faking transgender because of how they dressed, how they spoke, how they styled their hair. Suddenly, my gender fluidity began to feel like gender fraudulence. As someone whose gender didn't emerge until puberty, as someone whose childhood isn't characterized entirely by tomboyishness, as someone who doesn't even necessarily feel like they were born in the wrong body, the only way I could medically justify my gender was through a language of pain. These are the parts of my body I don't like. These are the parts that need to change. This is not a matter of joy, it is a matter of survival. Framing my story this way didn't mean lying about my experiences. I very much met the criteria for dysphoria. The problem was I didn't meet it every day, all the time, perfectly. But between online spaces and doctor's offices, I subconsciously learned that I would be most readily validated if I turned down the volume on that fluidity and settled into an aesthetic that matched my identity. So, for a hot minute there, I focused on trying to rid myself of gender markers, cropping to a neutral pixie cut, wearing neutral blank shirts and neutral Converse sneakers. I never took the time to question that neutral always meant masculine. There's a photo of me post-transition, several years after prom. It was my contact photo for a long time, the one that automatically gets sent over iMessage. It's a photo of me at a Christian wedding. Button-up, blazer, clean-shaven, hemmed slacks, shiny shoes, like whole nine yards. I looked good. I looked how I wanted to look at that time. But that version of myself now feels as foreign as the one from prom. On the other side of my transition, I now have the opportunity to share with you a fuller story of transition that is more about discovery than dysphoria. I came into my non-binary identity not because I was repulsed by femininity, but because I loved it, at least parts of it. Femininity helped me learn the language of style, of aesthetic, of taste and confidence. It helped me really begin to develop a sense of self. And the problem was never that I was using the wrong half of the alphabet. The problem was that I was using only half of the alphabet. I began to really blossom after being safely on the other side of top surgery and hormones, when I no longer needed to limit my options to accommodate my dysphoria and no longer felt the need to prove my dysphoria to others. My transition was not the culmination of my growth, but the prerequisite to my evolution. Now that I feel at home in my body, I can live into my version of non-binary. My version of non-binary isn't about neutrality, it's about multiplicity. It's about many truths, many versions of me. It's been a few years since that wedding, and my style is a lot different now. I'm drawn to clashing patterns, to chaotic mixes of feminine and masculine attire. And I'm not trying to prove anything to anyone anymore. So if you can't figure out my gender, I'm okay with that. One time, a flustered cis person addressed me as man. And it was honestly very affirming. I remember when I was a kid, maybe age 8 or 9, and I asked my parents to let me wear swim trunks to the pool instead of a girl's bathing suit. I was a curious sight to others, wet strands of long hair curling and clinging to my bare chest. One time, a kid came up to me, a stranger, and asked, "Are you a boy or a girl?" What I experienced in that moment was not shame or embarrassment. It was indignation and confusion. Why is my answer important to this person? I realize now what I already intuitively knew at that age. It's not me who doesn't understand the laws of gender. It's you who doesn't understand my freedom. My freedom is about doing what makes me feel good. My freedom is about delight and celebration and self-understanding. My freedom is one of the greatest gifts I have to give. Transition for me personally was less about treating the dysphoria of the adult and more about reclaiming the freedom of the child. It was about having the courage to soften into the parts of myself that feel scary and foreign. It's about taking my fleeting thoughts, my wildest dreams, my roaring nightmares, and holding their jagged edges to my chest until they softened and called me home. I believe that the parts of ourselves that we are most afraid of are the parts that have the capacity to liberate us the most. And the greatest gift of my transition is not a sense of certainty and security, but a sense of possibility, permeability, and volatility. The ability to stay in inquiry and say, "I don't know." The ability to know my body and say, "I'm hurting." The ability to constantly reforge my expectations of myself, to show all of myself so that others can love all of me. 8-year-old me didn't have the words to explain all this to that kid at the swimming pool, but they did the next best thing. They simply shrugged, jumped back into the water, and playfully swam away.
1: 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That's it for Sprouts. 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
4: 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I'm a chiropractor and an artist in Taos, New Mexico. 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
5: This is Robin Collier, and I am in Las Vegas, New Mexico, with Pat Lehan. And Pat Lehan has been for many years in Las Vegas with the Las Vegas Peace and Justice Center, and she is now moving back to her home in Pennsylvania, right?
6: Yes, Philadelphia.
5: Philadelphia, actually Philadelphia, the city, okay.
6: Yeah.
5: When did you first come to Las Vegas?
6: That's a crazy story. I was living in Minnesota, happy with my professor's job and doing... I was part of an amazing group of activists in the Twin Cities. But my roommates wanted to come to a sunny place for vacation or whatever. So we drove here.
5: Just chant almost, yeah.
6: It was. It's a much longer story for another day, but this was not the ultimate goal, but this is where we ended up. I didn't even know it had existed. And then just ran into a person.

0: involved in every civil rights, labor, environmental, education issue that there ever was in Las Vegas, I think. And you know, it was really interesting because you made a choice once you got started with the Peace and Justice Center not to incorporate as a 501c3, that you didn't want the restrictions that that would cause you. And it really never harmed you at all. You could do whatever you wanted, basically. And a lot of people don't realize that we kind of go along with this IRS rules, and in a lot of cases, it's not very helpful.
1: No, you become part of the nonprofit industrial complex.
0: Yeah.
1: And actually, it wasn't me who made that decision.
0: Oh, really?
1: It was the community.
0: Okay.
1: So when we opened in 2004, we took 3 months and said, "Here we are, community, tell us what we should work on, what we should call ourselves, what you want us to focus on, what role you want to play." And we heard over and over again from the local folks here, do not become part of the nonprofit industrial complex, because when we bring an issue to you, you're going to have to consult their rules and regs before you can decide how you're going to help us.
0: Well, the major restriction which people immediately encounter is you can't lobby for anything. You can't support any political candidate.
1: Correct.
0: And, you know, in public radio, we don't have a choice. You know, even if you're, I mean, the FCC rules won't let you do that either. But we can interview people who have a point of view and who support a candidate. So as long as we're not advocating, we can do it. But it really has served you very well. And again, people think, well, people won't donate to you. The reality is, if people support you, they're going to give you the money to do something. They don't really care that much that they can write it off on their taxes. It just isn't there,
1: And
0: yeah.
1: not just the money. That's one of the most beautiful things, and I think is a deep part of the culture of this region, is I don't know if it's the mutualismo or something, but there were a lot of people who couldn't afford to donate money.
0: Sure.
1: So there's a lady who's a hairstylist in town, and she said, "I want to give you free haircuts." So I have
0: Okay.
1: gotten free haircuts pretty much the whole time I've lived here.
0: Okay.
1: There's a veterinarian who said, "I want to help take care of your animals
0: Sure.
1: without charging my vet fee." And so, like, there's endless stories like that. A local physical therapist
0: Yeah.
1: has been giving me free physical therapy
0: I
1: every
0: see.
1: week for so long. So there's so many ways. So if someone's thinking about how can I support a local organization that's community-based, grassroots, like, just give something of yourself that
0: Sure.
1: you already, it doesn't have to be money.
0: Well, so what was the impetus? You'd been here, it sounds like about 5 years. You had been teaching. What caused you to decide to even start the organization?
1: That's really something. So there were two key moments. One was January 2003, an extremely cold day, when someone said, "We need to show up at the Plaza Park as a community and have a silent vigil because the US is about to bomb a sovereign nation. They were going to invade Iraq."
0: Right.
1: And so a huge number of people stood all encircled the whole park and prayed and had candles and did beautiful things, and then everyone left. And I remember standing there like, this can't be all, right? This can't be it. Now we go home. And way across the park was this couple also doing the same thing. So we started and walked towards each other,
0: Yeah.
1: and then ultimately said, let's form a group.
0: Sure.
1: So we formed a group called the Las Vegas Committee for Peace and Justice. And so we met and people joined in, and we just discussed issues and said, what should we do about X, Y, and Z, and how can we help with this and that? And then it was a year later. I was teaching at Highlands, and I was walking out of the building, and I was so, it was a neurophysiopsych course. And I was just so, the students were just incredible. And we'd had a dynamic class session. And I was just like, oh, I love teaching so much.
0: Yeah.
1: These students are amazing. And then behind me, I know this is going to sound bizarre, but it was like a voice said, well, enjoy it now, because soon you're going to be opening a center. And I was just like, what? It stopped me cold. it felt confusing.
0: Yeah.
1: So I had to ponder for a long time sitting in my car. What was that?

0: And then I just said, just go finish your day and whatever. So I drove over to Semilla Natural Foods to do my grocery shopping. And as soon as I walked in, I said, you guys, the weirdest thing just happened. And I told them, and everybody was like, do it. We'll support you. And then Samia said, we'll provide you with groceries and we'll, and all those people that were there at that moment were like, totally, we'll
1: Yeah.
0: help you make it happen. And that's how it got started.
1: Okay. And the other thing that I've, you know, later on you had a radio program, we'll get to that, but what I was impressed with is you covered, it wasn't a one issue organization. It was like you paid attention to everything that needed attention. And if teachers needed to get paid more, if some reform happened to happen at the hospital, you guys were there and you talked to everybody. And that's what I saw when you had the radio program, is everybody was willing to tell what they cared about. And it was, there was no restriction. No, that's out of line. We don't want to talk about that. So explain how that happened, where you started with this Iraq war, and I marched in a march in San Francisco against it. Didn't do any good, of course. But how did it broaden to all these other issues?
0: And again, that goes back to this community. We never took on an issue that we initiated. It came as a request from someone else or a group. All we did was, and I'm just picking up now our original brochure, we said, okay, here's our four categories: access, education, advocacy, and solidarity. And
1: Okay.
0: under those categories, what do you need? What do you want us to do? And then we said our focus is social, environmental, and economic justice. And then the community shaped everything else.
1: Okay.
0: Some groups came to us, like the employees at the hospital, and said, it's privatized, it's a disaster, you know, we're being misused, the patients are not getting proper treatment, but we can't be the face of it or we'll get fired.
1: Yeah.
0: So we were a public face as the Las Vegas Peace and Justice Center for furthering their cause to become unionized. Other issues, like again on that topic of the hospital, there were some elected officials who wanted to help further that cause of unionization,
1: Sure.
0: but they wanted me behind the scenes doing the research for them, giving them actual facts and data so that they could look smart and convince the rest of their county commissioners
1: Yeah.
0: or the community itself. So we were invisible in that kind of a cause. No one knows, well, they know now, but we did a lot of those kinds of things. So it was such a wide variety. And then when the radio show came along,
1: And when did that happen? Was
0: well,
1: that a couple
0: it's,
1: of years later or?
0: yes, and that actually started out at Bernard Scher had a show on KFUN, KLVF. And I was like his first guest, and then he just wanted me to stay.
1: I
0: So I was
1: see.
0: like a co-host. And then when he left that show, the owners said, Pat, we want you to do your own show. And again, I was like, wait, now I got to find out, is that what the community wants? So I took 3 months to make that decision.
1: Sure.
0: I did a survey. We asked the community, if we do it, what do you want us to cover? All of that. So again, it was them. And so we didn't. We did actually make a mindful decision to, and we never actually had any requests for it anyway, but we did say we don't want to support far right-wing, racist, classist
1: Sure, yeah.
0: programming. But other than that, please come and share. So it was a local farmer who had gotten a grant, wanted to help people learn how to create gardens for themselves. It was John Trudell coming on and doing his
1: Sure.
0: poetry, an incredible indigenous man who has the largest FBI file in history. Like it was everything. And lots of times people came to us. Sometimes the United World College would bring a special guest to town,
1: Sure.
0: like Jane Goodall, and then say, oh, while she's here, could you have her on your program
1: Sure,
0: and
1: yeah.
0: make good use of her visit here? So it was just regular folks. Our very first guest was brought as Mobs, and he was maybe 8 years old. And then our topic
1: Okay.
0: was Dia de los Muertos. So he had made his ofrenda, and so here we are on a radio show with visuals.
1: I see.
0: So he had to describe what his altar looked like and who it was a tribute
1: Crazy.
0: to. It was so cool.
1: Well, again, it was, like you say, almost organic in that, you know, you probably a couple of days before started to gather names of people to come on, or you didn't plan it out months in advance or anything.
0: No, but some people would get queued up and say, I'm going to be there in August, and I just published a book. Arjun Singh Sethi wrote a book, American Hate, Survivors Speak Out. And he knew he was going to be coming to town. And he said, I've heard about your show. Is there any way I can be on the show? So, yeah, we would book people in advance when they knew they would be coming.
1: Sure.
0: Yeah, but it was organic, like, in every
1: sense. And, of course, you have Highlands, you have Las Lunas, you have World College, you have these institutions that you can draw on. They have events.
0: Mm-hmm. And we had organizations all over the state that really wanted to spread the word about their issues.
1: Sure.
0: No False Solutions, Yucca, Pueblo Action Alliance, Tewa Women United, the folks fighting the mining in Pecos, all who wanted to make sure more people learned about the issues they were working on. So we frequently had those kinds of guests on as well.
1: And, you know, you took up fairly complex issues. I mean, this whole thing of the fracking was a very complex issue. There was an environmental group, coincidentally from Pennsylvania, who had this crazy idea that they could make up laws and protect the rights of nature. It sounds wonderful, of course, but it's completely impractical and against the Constitution of the United States, and it doesn't work. And you took up this and worked with an attorney in Los Angeles, another
0: from
1: attorney.
0: Chicago.
1: Yeah.
0: A very well-known Dr. Bob Freilich.
1: Mm-hmm. And you showed that you could do the same thing more effectively with zoning laws and regulation of the quality of water, rather than making this kind of giant attack on the Constitution of the United States, you could actually do something that worked. And that was a big effort. You did that in, it originally happened in Santa Fe, then it happened in San Miguel, and then it happened in Mora.
0: And everybody did it differently.
1: Yeah.
0: And also I want to say, that original group from Pennsylvania, in theory, they had a good idea.
1: Sure.
0: Because it does say, if you can get 35 states to all agree to ban something, you then can move forward with that effort. But what they were doing was asking one of the poorest counties in the country to be the first to start that. Well, no, you need to get 35 states on board.
1: Sure.
0: And if it's just one county, they're going to be sued. It is in violation of the Constitution, as you said. And
1: they went to district court and it was found unconstitutional.
0: And I believe it went to state court as well. They failed. And so we were working a different path at the same time. We wanted to work together with them, but they just really believed that theirs was the better idea because, of course, the whole country should be able to say, we don't want this. But it wasn't working in real life.
1: No.
0: And so we were seen as the group that was going to compromise. But what it was, I wish there probably is a word for it. I just don't know. You can't ban, the king still owns what's under our feet. You
1: sure.
0: own the land, but you don't own the resources underneath
1: the mineral rights,
0: it.
1: Yeah.
0: All of that. So how then do we control the health of our water, our land, and our air? And it was, okay, here's our restrictions. We're going to have a resolution. And it's going to say, first you have to show us a 30-year water supply.
1: Right.
0: Because fracking is very water intensive. So if you can show us a 30-year water supply and you can show us that it is absolutely not going to pollute groundwater,
1: right.
0: well water, all that. So we built all that in. And then so that it didn't look like a ban, we did have to sacrifice a slice of the county where we knew they weren't going to drill anyway.
1: Right.
0: So the far eastern slice of San Miguel County where they drilled one well many years ago and got nothing. we said, so we're not banning it. We're letting you have that.
1: Right.
0: Well, as soon as those people in that far eastern part of, well, mostly it was private ranchers who were cool with it, but a few were upset, but I'm like, trust us, right? And so it took years and years and years. The oil and gas industry was at every county commission meeting every month, hearing about it, talking about it. The minute that resolution was passed by our county commission, they left and we never saw them again. So it worked. We weren't taken to court like Morta was. We did it right, but we had an amazing attorney who knew we were low income, and they gave us, it only cost us $10,000.
1: Wow.
0: To get that whole thing. It took years. It was dreadful work.
1: It was controversial because this rights of nature sounds so alluring that lots of people that should have known better, David Barsamian, for example, mm-hmm. fell for it. You know, I mean, people just don't look at the details.
0: Well, in theory, there is something there. Sure. It's just, what a huge thing. Get 35 states all on the same page at once.
1: And the problem with the rights of nature, who decides what rights nature has? You can't ask a beaver what the rights of nature are. A snake or a fish, they can't talk. So someone is going to control it, and it gets very, very difficult to actually implement, as good as it sounds. Yeah. Mm-hmm. Well, let's take another issue.
0: Before we move on to that, sure. I do want to let folks know it was a group of activists, all volunteers. No one got paid.
1: Right.
0: We were called the usual suspects. We had, there were all these tags given to us. We were called outsiders from like out of town or something. Anyway, it was all local people who did this.
1: Yeah.
0: But it took a long time, and it took building bridges. It took not screaming and shouting and name calling, which some folks in the other group had a more edgy, antagonistic
1: right.
0: style. We didn't. We were like, come with us, meet with the mayor of Dish, Texas, who has this jar of water that I'm actually holding up right now.
1: Yeah.
0: And he brought it to Las Vegas and said, I will meet with your elected officials and show them this came out of the spigot of my house in Denton County, Texas.
1: Wow.
0: And it's specifically from fracking leaks in Denton County. So when they started, the elected officials would start seeing evidence, hearing from another mayor who had it happen to him. Like, all of those tactics finally came together. So it's a lesson in being patient, being diplomatic, being honest, and trying to get everyone on the same team. So that's important to say.
1: Yeah, you didn't rush it. Yeah. So let's take another issue. What's another major issue that you took on?
0: Oh, there's so many. There's some that election integrity is one. This is trippy. And I don't know. There's one reporter who covered this when it was unfolding. And I forget her name right now, and I can't believe it. Because she was well-known in New Mexico.
1: Sure.
0: Print published. I even forget what paper or papers she wrote for. But what happened was we went to vote. This was way early on. This may have been even like 04 or something, way early on, when we had the DRE, direct recording electronic devices for voting, push button, lights up when you push the button, which one you wanted, and then they calculate it later, and they say who won.
1: Yeah.
0: So what we learned was some people said, look, I'm pushing for one, but it's lighting up the other one, and it keeps flipping. It's not working right. So we went and looked into it. So what did we do? We went to the county clerk. I had my video camera, and I put my hand on my shoulder because it was back in the day when you had the big, heavy one. And we had a friendly county clerk who we had already built rapport with, which is another key thing when you're doing community advocacy.
1: You've got to work with
0: bridges.
1: The government as well. Yeah.
0: Yep, and start out fresh in a great way until you really need them for the hard stuff. So I'm like, can we go look at where the machines are? How are they locked up? Is it safe? And then what's the audit trail? How do you know when something worked right or didn't? There is no paper trail. Wait, what? Really? Okay, so then what happens? Okay, so then on election night, each of the precincts drives in their little Java card, which back then was a $5 card you could get anywhere. And I'm videotaping, and he takes the Java card, and he puts it into a little machine, like a little external hard drive. And then he says, and then we upload the data from each precinct. And I'm videotaping him at his computer, typing in the address, and I'm waiting for that URL to say sos.state.nm.gov. And he starts typing, and it says Seawolf. It finishes as he's typing. And I'm like, who's Seawolf? He said, I know. Isn't that the weirdest thing? It first goes to this basement where these people have these servers, and then they upload it to the Secretary of State's office.
1: So there's no chain of custody, yeah.
0: I'm like, whose basement? Oh, it's this couple in Tejeros Canyon. I'm like, what? He said, I know, it's so strange. So then I got that reporter to look into it, and she goes to their home, and it's a husband and wife couple, and on their basement door, it has the name of their company, Seawolf. And of course, as soon as he answered the door, he said, you need to turn off your camera.
1: Of course.
0: Which yeah. She put her camera down, kept it running, but anyway, no visuals. And then we filed a lawsuit.
1: Right, right.
0: Governor Richardson was the governor at the time, who was Seawolf. We had them deposed. Turns out they had top security clearance with the Navy. Why were they getting our election data in New Mexico?
1: Crazy,
0: well,
1: yeah.
0: They disappeared, immediately evaporated, could never find them again. But we did get their depositions. Then the next one up was Governor Richardson to be deposed, and he said, okay, we'll give you your paper ballots.
1: Well, I remember, you know, going into that voting, along with Greg Palast and other people that have investigated.
0: Greg was huge in our effort.
1: It's still a huge problem. It's still not.
0: That's an understatement. But for our state, and then national groups were huge. I told that story as if our little group, unpaid community service advocates, pulled that off. National groups heard about us. A movie was made about it. Like all kinds of things happened. And they then brought the money right. to support us in doing it.
1: Yeah.
0: And we heard about the Pueblos who were like, their stuff wasn't working. It was even worse for their election integrity. So then a movie was made about that, and they became part of the lawsuit. And so we did ultimately win, but it was a lot of work and a lot of money from a lot of people.
1: Well, again, it's just another example of how you can start at the very grassroots and then have effect of the whole country, really.
0: Exactly.
1: And you never know that that's going to happen. You just have to pursue it, basically.
0: And that's why you have to do something. Even if you say, that's too big, I can't do it. Just start. Just plant a seed. When we went to start talking about fracking, I went to the optic. Of course their eyes glazed over. All those technicalities, no one knew back then. We know now, no one knew back then.
1: Right.
0: Yeah.
1: Okay, and again, you had a lot of young people that came into the show. Explain that kind of dynamic where you have young people going to World College and into Highlands and so forth, discovering that they can speak their mind on the radio. You know, freedom of the press is really not understood, and we emphasize that on our public radio station all the time. Freedom of the press only is there for those who have a press.
0: Yeah.
1: And what happens with young people when they get on the radio and realize that they can actually express themselves?
0: It's mind-blowing. And also, so when we took those 3 months to say, community, do you want a radio show like this? Because it's going to be progressive, and what should we cover? One of the things we heard was, you got to have young people's voices. They have no microphone anywhere. And then the other thing was, they said, the main name that came up was Community Peace Radio. So that became our name. And so then not only did we offer the mic to young people, individuals, groups. It was teachers and their students. It was middle schoolers who were in 4-H working on a project. It was middle schoolers working on the oil and gas issue.
1: Sure.
0: High school. It was everybody. And then we offered internships.
1: Sure.
0: And so we actually had interns who came every week to co-host with me. Then they got trained in the engineering, and then I would sit beside them and they would learn to do everything. And once you have that kind of power, not just your voice being heard, but that you're actually running a show.
1: Right.
0: We had, like, Jaleela Arthur went on to be for years with, was it KUNM?
1: Yeah,
0: public radio. She started a Community Peace Radio as a kid.
1: Wow. Well, it's funny because I started a group of us, 10 to 14-year-olds in Muir Beach, edited a little newspaper called The Beachcomber.
0: Oh, fun.
1: And we covered the waterboard And of course, the adults were just outraged that these young kids were covering these things. But that's how I got started in journalism.
0: Mm-hmm.
1: Very crazy.
0: That is so great. And again, a note about the youth, when we opened the Peace and Justice Center, again, people were like, you need young people involved. Well, that was easy because they showed up and they formed a group. And I said, okay, what's your name going to be? And they wrote a whole list of things, and then they all voted. Now, these are kids. They were 6, 7, 8, 9, 10 years old.
1: Oh, wow.
0: And they met weekly at the Peace Center, and they decided to call themselves Peace Pals. We're the Peace Pals. And then they decided to take on projects. Like, this is unbelievable that they came up with this idea. But the Iraq War was horrifyingly in everyone's faces, and they knew what was going on. And they said, we want to send care packages to the kids in Iraq.
1: Wow.
0: So we gathered all kinds of things over time and kept sending care packages there. And then we would get letters back, dear Peace Pals. And so the kids would get the, and they would do drawings and artwork. And I still have some of them in our archives here. It's just, so this is the, and then they said, we want to write letters to the editor because that's another way to get our voice.
1: Yeah.
0: So I was like, okay, you pick your topic. And instead of them picking a topic to focus on, each one, in one issue alone of The Optic, one girl wrote about school lunches need to be healthier. Another one wrote about there's mold in our school and the school knows about it and they haven't done anything. And we and the teachers have to breathe it in. When is that going to get fixed? And another one wrote about, I don't even remember, but they each chose their own topic.
1: Sure, yeah.
0: I mean, it's just like, so when you provide the avenue, you know, it drives me crazy when people say, we got to get kids involved. It's like, no, the kids have to shape it. It's not like you take an adult thing and give them a seat at the table. You just give them the space and let them shape it. And they're mind-blowing in what they do.
1: Well, it's sort of fun. The head of the Pacific Affiliate Network, Ursula Rutenberg, is in Ukraine, and she is overseeing the painting of a mural on a hospital.
0: Mm-hmm.
1: And all these kids are painting hundreds of flowers all over this
0: beautiful
1: hospital. It's very touching, you know, to see. And again, young people in the middle of a war still are children, you know.
0: And that's and they're thinking of other children.
1: Yeah, yeah. Well, you're going to Pennsylvania. Now, you've made quite clear you're not cutting yourself off from Las Vegas. You're still going to be connected to World College. What are the other connections?
0: The San Miguel County Family and Community Health Council. I've been on it for 20-some years.
1: Yeah.
0: And it's an appointed position. The commissioners appoint you every year. And so I've been asked to stay, and I'm so glad because no one else has that tenure anymore.
1: Yeah.
0: The other long-timers.
1: The long memory.
0: And that's important to have someone with that kind of history to remember and bring those memories to the table. Statewide, some of the the peace and justice work is just going to be ongoing for sure. The United World College said, no, we don't want to let you go. Can you do 7 hours a week virtually? I'm like, totally.
1: Sure.
0: I love my part-time work at the United World College.
1: Sure.
0: And that also was started because of the Peace and Justice Center work that they heard that we were doing and so invited us in. And so that's how that grew. And then, like, you know, Los Jardines Institute, Richard Moore and Sofia Martinez started that group, NMJ40. It's an environmental justice group that has been amazing. And Trump dismantled the J40 funding that Biden gave us for all these projects we had for our communities.
1: Yeah.
0: So we changed our name to New Mexicans for Environmental Justice.
1: Okay.
0: I'll still be a part of No False Solutions, which is an amazing group of young women, mostly young women of color, and many of them Pueblo, and who are also working on EJ issues.
1: Okay.
0: Oh, it's a long list.
1: Well, that's all.
0: Yeah, that's.
1: We're going to have to wrap up here, unfortunately.
0: Sorry.
1: But we've been talking to Pat Lehan of the Las Vegas Peace and Justice Center. He's moving back to be with her family in Pennsylvania, and will stay in contact with Las Vegas and all the issues here. And there's going to be a big party on Friday, 4 to 7.
0: August 28th.
1: August 28th. So thank you, Pat, and I'm sure we can figure a way to stay in contact. You'll probably get involved in Pennsylvania and issues without
0: Philadelphia for sure, man. But just a quick thing, please keep in mind, it's like you can start right now making a difference.
1: Sure.
0: In the world. It feels like a horrible, horrible mess right now, and it is. But right now you can make a difference. And this is going to sound silly, but we've all heard it. Just be kind to someone. Just offer your services somewhere. Just chat with the clerk at the grocery store, and they'll end up making your day.